known as the MK-30, hovers a few feet above the ground and releases them. It costs customers $4.99 for a drone delivery, or $2 less for Prime members, and the fee is waived on orders of at least $50. The company will have to seek regulatory approval in each of the communities it plans to enter, often requiring local council hearings and feedback from residents. It has Federal Aviation Administration approval to fly them in most areas of the United States, Amazon has said. For example, at a planning and zoning meeting in Nampa, Idaho in May, Amazon executive Sam Bailey was questioned about noise, safety, and drone logistics for about an hour and listened to residents who opposed the service for a variety of reasons, including bird safety. Ultimately, the board voted unanimously to approve the rollout. Bailey said the drones would be audible for about 20 seconds while descending and then flying away at a noise level lower than that of a lawnmower. "It's a brief experience," he said, "albeit it's a new innovation, so it's going to seem different, but not any different than a delivery truck coming down your street." Our next business article is entitled, OpenAI Pursues Fix for AI Behavior, Lab to Slow Down Pace of Model Development. This is written by Deepa Seetharaman, who works for Reuters. From San Francisco, OpenAI, on August 18th, said it is slowing down the pace of its AI model development while it overhauls its research and training systems after OpenAI officials were caught unawares last month when an AI agent under testing hacked another AI firm, Hugging Face. The AI research lab behind ChatGPT said it paused its model testing for 2 weeks and is adding other AI systems to monitor the activities of AI agents in testing. The company has paused training on its next generation of models called Astra, and its largest planned training run remains on hold, the company said. The company did not reply to questions about when the two-week slowdown began. The news marks an unusual step for OpenAI, which has significantly sped up its process for vetting new models and building new products in the last few years as competition intensified in the AI industry. It is not yet clear if the company's proposed remedies will be enough to stamp out the behavior in question, especially as it also works to make its models more capable. OpenAI officials acknowledge that there are open questions about the effectiveness of one of its primary remedies for strengthening its testing systems, called chain of thought monitoring. In this type of monitoring, researchers can peer into a model's planning process and get a glimpse of the strategies the model is employing. But some early research shows that a model may not reveal its plans to break rules in its chain of thought. OpenAI said in July that an autonomous agent powered by two advanced artificial intelligence models escaped its testing environment and hacked into the AI startup Hugging Face. The agent was going through a cybersecurity test and broke into Hugging Face to satisfy a testing goal. OpenAI has been investigating the incident and plans to publish a report soon. Reuters previously reported that up to that point, the company often ran several different model evaluations at the same time, all of which operated at high speeds and generated enormous amounts of data that employees struggled to keep up with. OpenAI is now requiring that some of its more sensitive workloads take place in stronger sandboxes or isolated environments. On August 7th, OpenAI said it was ratcheting up security controls for its most powerful models and pausing any activity related to its not-yet-released frontier AI called Astra, which had yet to meet these requirements. OpenAI said it was taking these actions in line with its previously announced plan for managing potentially critical capabilities called its preparedness framework. On August 18th, OpenAI executives said the industry would need a more expansive strategy for readying itself for future models. And our third and final business article is entitled, U.S. India Oil Refiners Reap Rewards of Uncertainty. Conflicts disrupt fuel supplies, drive up prices. This is written by Mohi Narayan and Sharik Khan, both working for Reuters. Oil refiners in India and the United States are reaping a bonanza as wars in Iran and Ukraine have disrupted global fuel supplies,
driven up prices and left importers scrambling for barrels at the height of summer driving season in the Northern Hemisphere. Unhindered by attacks or shipping blockades, refineries in India and the United States have ramped up exports to nations that previously relied on purchases from the Middle East and Russia. As long as wars disrupt those supplies, Indian and U.S. refiners should keep pocketing billions of dollars from higher exports, analysts and traders said. India will continue to act as Asia's swing supplier when regional markets tighten, said Lin Yi, a vice president at consultancy Rystad Energy. Consistently high utilization at export-focused refineries such as Reliance and Nayara has enabled India to respond to tightening regional balances, Yi added. In the United States, refiners exported distillate fuels, which includes diesel and heating oil, at a record pace of 1.9 million barrels a day in the week ending August 7th, government data showed, with jet fuel exports at 443,000 barrels per day, just shy of the record 455,000 barrels per day hit in May. Global refining throughput fell to about 89 million barrels per day in July, down 5 million barrels per day from the last year, according to data from the International Energy Agency. Global oil demand is over 100 million barrels per day per IEA figures. Imports from Indonesia, Asia's largest gasoline buyer, have remained firm, with consumption in August at around 11 to 12 million barrels, compared with 9 to 10 million barrels last month, a Singapore-based trader said. Indonesia usually purchases 88 to 92 octane grades of gasoline, mostly from India, Singapore, and South Korea. Rystad estimates Indonesian demand to average at around 636,000 barrels per day in the third quarter and 641,000 barrels per day in the fourth, compared with an annual average of 631,000 barrels per day in 2025. Indonesia fuel demand should be relatively higher this year with about 690,000 barrels per day because the country's highly subsidized fuel market was not hit as hard by the crude price shock, according to consultancy Wood Mackenzie. U.S. fuel exporters have so far focused on capturing European markets that had been major importers of Middle Eastern oil, and nations in Latin America and elsewhere, which earlier relied on Russian barrels, Kepler data showed. Brazil, one of the top buyers of Russian diesel, imported 196,000 barrels per day of diesel from the United States in July, more than double the volumes in June, after Moscow extended a ban on fuel exports to January, Kepler data showed. Indian and U.S. refiners may face competition only from China, which has historically dominated fuel exports to Asia. Other exporters, such as South Korea, offer limited additional volume growth as uncertainty over crude supply is weighing on refinery runs, Wood Mackenzie said. China relaxed limits on exports beginning in July, with exports jumping to 1.1 million tons, or 9,295,000 barrels, from 240,860 tons in June, LSEG Research said in a note. As for fuel demand, the United States and India are in the middle of their peak gasoline and transportation fuel consumption seasons, restricting the amount of fuel their refiners can export. U.S. gasoline demand averaged close to 9 million barrels per day last week, about even with last year, government data showed. Jet fuel demand in the country averaged about 2 million barrels per day last week, well above the 1.6 million barrels per day recorded last year at the same time. India is also widely expected to be a key driver of global fuel demand for the foreseeable future, with consumption expected to rise through the next decade, which should keep more fuel within the country. Global supply-demand balances have shifted widely during the wars, traders and analysts said, volatility that has caused inventories to draw faster than they can be replenished. Wood Mackenzie estimated Asian gasoline inventories could remain below the five-year average through the rest of 2026, averaging around 197 million barrels for the remainder of the year, compared with around 207 million barrels in the first half of the year. If supply disruptions in the Middle East persist, inventory levels could fall below our forecast, Wood Mackenzie said.
U.S. refiners have prioritized jet fuel production over gasoline due to stronger export demand for the aviation fuel. That has kept gasoline inventories lower than usual for this time of year at 208.7 million barrels as of August 7th. The U.S. gasoline stockpile was about 6% below the five-year seasonal average, government data showed. U.S. refiners also have been running close to maximum capacity almost nonstop since the Iran war started, and analysts have questioned how long that can be sustained. They have the financial incentive to keep up the pace since some refined products are fetching twice the value of feedstock crude, Gulf Oil analyst Tom Kloza said. Yet, U.S. companies are also feeling pressure from President Donald Trump to lower domestic gasoline prices, a political flashpoint for his Republican Party, which is campaigning to keep its slim majorities in Congress during November midterm elections. The U.S. Energy Information Administration this month hiked its average retail gasoline price forecast for 2026 to $2.91, about 6% higher than its prior forecast, yet much lower than the current average pump price, which is over $4 a gallon. To satisfy Trump's demands, U.S. refiners must walk a fine line between keeping domestic market well-fed, even as they pursue high export margins. Sun Sounds of Arizona time is about 13 minutes past the hour, and now it's time to go to sports. And from the front page of the sports section, we got something that says, on the lookout, things we'll be watching in Cardinals-Cowboys game. This is written by Theo Mackey of the Arizona Republic, part of the USA Today Network. The Arizona Cardinals' most important preseason game is in the rearview mirror as head coach Mike LaFleur announced that the top starters will not play on Saturday, August 22nd, against the Dallas Cowboys. Those players will next see live action against an opponent when the Cardinals travel to Green Bay for next week's joint practice. In their stead, the Cardinals will turn to a mix of starters and backups. It's not like 22 guys are going to be sitting out, LaFleur said. There's going to be guys that are going to be out there on day one, that are going to be starters, that will be playing in this game. Without those key players, here are three questions to watch. Who actually plays? With LaFleur saying that his most important players will not play against the Cowboys, the biggest thing to watch is who sits out. Take last week, for example. The Cardinals only rested two healthy players, Trey McBride and Budda Baker. It was easy, therefore, to infer that McBride and Baker are viewed as the central figures on their respective sides of the ball. This week, that will extend further down the roster. Here are some players whose participation is worth tracking. Cornerbacks Denzel Burke and Max Melton. If either gets rested while the other plays, Burke is more likely to sit out. It means they've all but earned the starting job opposite Will Johnson. Right tackle Elijah Wilkinson. LaFleur suggested that his starting offensive line would likely rest. If that includes Wilkinson, it means he's viewed akin to the other four as an entrenched starter. If it doesn't, it opens the door for competition at right tackle early in the season, should Josh Fryer or Jaden Williams impress in practice. Linebackers Cody Simon and Jack Gibbons. Similar to cornerback, if either of these players is rested, they're likely the week one starter. Simon started for most of training camp. Gibbons got the nod last week in Las Vegas. Defensive tackle Walter Nolan. Nolan may seem like an odd name to include. He is perhaps the Cardinals' most important defensive player. But last week he played one series more than the rest of the starters. And LaFleur seems to suggest he wants more from the young star. If he plays while the rest of the starters rest, it'll raise significant eyebrows. Can high draft picks secure spots? With the 41st pick in the 2023 NFL Draft, Cardinals general manager Monty Ossenfort selected edge rusher B.J. Ojulari. A year later, he took running back Trey Benson at pick 66 and cornerback Elijah Jones at pick 90. Now entering Ossenfort's fourth season at the helm, all three players could be released when the Cardinals trim their roster to 53 players on August 30th.
Benson seemingly won't have a chance to make an impression against the Cowboys as he continues to recover from a flare-up in a surgically repaired meniscus, an injury that was initially only supposed to keep him out 2 months and has instead pushed toward the 11-month mark. At this point, it seems like he may be a roster casualty unless he begins the season on the injured reserve. But both Ojulari and Jones will need to make an impression, and fast. Ojulari has mostly been invisible in two preseason games. He's still presumably the most likely of the three to make the roster, given the Cardinals' lack of alternatives at edge rusher. But a strong performance would go a long way. Jones, meanwhile, has had some nice moments, but the math isn't in his favor in a deep cornerback's room. He needs to give the Cardinals a reason to keep seven cornerbacks. What does the WR room look like? There are three certainties at wide receiver: Marvin Harrison Jr., Michael Wilson, and Kendrick Bourne. As for the rest of the roster, Devin DuVernay seems to have the inside track as the Cardinals' top returner, while Reggie Virgil was an early fifth-round pick, and Jalen Brooks has been the star of the preseason. Right now, that trio looks like the favorites for the final three roster spots at wide receiver, if the Cardinals ultimately keep six. But that's not a guarantee. Simi Fehoko has also had an excellent preseason, and Emir Smith-Marset offers an alternative to DuVernay in the return game. Either of them could make the roster if they impress over these final two games. Now, Saturday's game, I guess that's today. It's preseason versus Dallas, and a TV/time. It's 7 p.m. on NFL Network and CBS5. Also from the front page, we've got second baseman Marte meets with Luvulo and Hazen heads to the injured list. This is written by Nick Picoro of the Arizona Republic, part of the USA Today network. After meeting with club officials on Thursday, August 20th, second baseman Ketel Marte was placed on the 10-day injured list and is expected to rejoin a club once healthy, General Manager Mike Hazen said. Marte did not show up to Fenway Park in Boston for the Diamondbacks game there on Monday, August 17th, and was placed on the restricted list that day. His camp later said he was dealing with a personal issue, the details of which remain unknown. Hazen said the meeting also included Marte's agent, Teresa Espinosa Dash, and manager Tori Luvulo. He said the meeting lasted a few hours. He was asked if he received what he considered to be a satisfactory explanation for Marte's actions this week. "I'm not going to get into specifics," Hazen said. "I felt like the conversation, the meeting, was productive." He added, "We discussed the last week, but obviously I'm not going to get into it. He'll talk to his teammates at some point, and we'll go from there." An MRI conducted Thursday on Marte's left knee revealed inflammation. Hazen said, adding that Marte received an injection to help it subside. The IL placement cannot be backdated, meaning the soonest Marte could return is August 30th, assuming he is back to full health. Hazen said it is possible Marte is back with the team right around the 10-day mark. Well, speaking of the Diamondbacks, they did play last night, and I can find no indication, even on AZ Central, of what the score was. There's no articles. There usually is. Anyway, the Reds at the Diamondbacks today at 5:10 p.m. I guess it's already started. It's on Cox Channel 34. So they got Michael Soroka for the D-backs. It's a right-handed pitcher with an 8-3 record and 2.93 ERA. Versus the Reds, Rhett Lauder, with a right-handed pitcher with a 4-8 record and a 5.17 ERA. At Chase Field, Soroka has made two starts since returning from the injured list and has pitched well in both. After turning 4 1/3 scoreless innings against the Rockies, he gave up two runs in 5 2/3 innings against the Braves in Atlanta, walking one and striking out five. Soroka faced the Reds on June 13th, giving up one run in seven innings with no walks and seven strikeouts. He matched up that night against Lauder, who all allowed just one run in 5 2/3 innings. Lauder's struggles earlier in the year led him to spending 2.5 weeks in the Reds' bullpen.
He was then hammered by the Rockies, 8 runs in 2 1/3 innings in his return to the rotation, but has pitched fairly well in 5 starts since, posting a 3.72 ERA in 29 innings. Coming up Sunday, tomorrow, August 23rd at Chase Field, 1:15 p.m., it's a Diamondbacks left-handed pitcher, Mitch Bratt, 1-2 record with 4.17 ERA versus the Reds. Left-handed pitcher Andrew Abbott with a 6-7 record of 4.07 ERA. They're not saying what TV they're on, but I believe tomorrow's is on Peacock, which means I can't watch it. Monday, August 24th at Chase Field at 6:40 p.m., Diamondbacks right-handed pitcher Merrill Kelly with an 8-11 record and a 5.37 ERA versus the Cubs right-handed pitcher Kevin Gausman with a 6-11 record with a 4.58 ERA. And Tuesday, August 25th at Chase Field, 6:40 p.m., Diamondbacks right-handed pitcher Brandon Pfaadt with a 7-1 record and a 3.39 ERA versus the Cubs right-handed pitcher Clay Holmes, 5-6 record with a 2.49 ERA. Here on page 2, I found the TV information. Today's game is on D-backs TV. Tomorrow's game is on NBCSN and Peacock. And Monday, it's back on D-backs TV. Well, we'll go back to the front page of the sports section. We've got an article. It says, "Football More Than a Game for ASU Freshmen." This is written by Logan Stanley of the Arizona Republic, part of the USA Today Network. For Daquan Dunn, playing football is about more than just playing football. Dunn, a freshman defensive back at Arizona State, is motivated by his mother, Wendy. She worked days and nights to help support the family, clocking in for her shifts at a foster home. That left a young Dunn in charge of his 2 younger siblings, Detavius and Damarian. "I had to be the man of the house because my brother wasn't there, and then my dad wasn't there, or wasn't here," Dunn said. His father, Quentin, was, as Dunn described it, present, but not all the time. Dunn's nickname, Bull, came from his father. He's been called Bull since he was 6 years old, but he is actually still trying to find out the origins of the nickname. "I mean, he was there. It was just like he wasn't in the picture all the time," Dunn said. "He would come to my games and everything, support. He just wasn't there when I got older. And then my brother, he was there. He just wasn't a good role model. I had to step up my game to be a better role model for my little brothers." Dunn did step up his game. He morphed into a 3-star prospect at Berkner High School in Richardson, Texas, just north of Dallas, earning all district honors as a senior with 53 tackles, 4 interceptions, and 4 pass breakups. That's when he caught the attention of ASU defensive coordinator Brian Ward and the rest of the coaching staff. "We saw him live in a high school workout," Ward said. "We saw it right away, the talent that he has." ASU offered him a scholarship on May 13, 2024, nearly a year later to the day Dunn visited Tempe for the first time. A few days later, on May 19, 2025, he committed to the Sun Devils. Dunn officially signed in December, completing one part of Dunn's dream for himself, his mother, and his family. "I had to make sure she ain't got to pay for college," Dunn said. "I had to get out of the mud." Brian Carrington knows full well the impact football can have. Carrington, a Texas native like Dunn, has gone from being a community college student to an unpaid intern at Houston and now to the assistant head coach at ASU. "Through this game, you can change your life," Carrington said. "You have an opportunity to play a game on Saturday, change the trajectory of your family and what your last name means forever. And I don't think that's something we as coaches take lightly. When a player doesn't take that lightly, it is incredible what can happen." Since getting to Arizona State as an early enrollee in January, Dunn has quickly made his presence known. Through spring and fall camp, he's progressed up the depth chart and played as well as any freshman defensive back in Tempe in recent memory. Dunn is still picking things up, but there's no denying that he's been able to stand out since arriving. He's already been practicing in the 2-deep, indicating he will see considerable playing time in 2026. Right now, it's 51st dates. A lot of these looks and the defenses are brand new, so what to do and how to do it is still new to him, Ward said.
He's learning. He picks up things really fast. And when you have a lot of ability, it makes up for a lot of mistakes, too. He's a guy that is continuing to develop, and we're going to need him this year. Kenny Dillingham recently singled out Dunn, the latest freshman to earn the praise of the head coach. Daquan Dunn's had a great camp, Dillingham said on August 10th. He's working his way up the depth chart. From a talent perspective and learning it, he's better and better every day. He has matured a lot since he's been here. He's made a lot of good plays. He's a good player. We thought we got one when we signed him. He's been that so far. While Dunn is certainly happy to see Dillingham take notice of him, he knows it won't mean much if he doesn't perform when it actually starts to count. I don't never let that get to my head because I know I can be better every day, Dunn said. I got to stack days over days. Carrington was one of the early hires made by Dillingham in 2023 and has been instrumental in the team's recruiting efforts in Texas, highlighted by the hashtag Texas to Tempe slogan. Dunn is a result of that effort and hopes to follow in the footsteps of another former Texas prep at ASU in Keith Abney II. They attended high schools 50 miles apart in the Dallas-Fort Worth area. The two are very close. Dunn referred to Abney as his day one and call each other frequently. Dunn said Abney checks up on him almost daily. Abney, like Dunn, was a three-star prospect out of high school. Over the course of three seasons, Abney developed into an NFL prospect and was selected by the Detroit Lions in the fifth round of the 2026 draft. Now, for in brief, we've got NFL, more than 200 players interested in Olympic flag football. More than 200 NFL players are interested in competing in flag football at the 2028 Olympics, a league executive said on Thursday, as the non-contact sport gears up for its games debut in Los Angeles. In May 2025, NFL teams voted in favor of a resolution allowing their players to compete in flag football in the 2028 Olympics. We have begun canvassing NFL players' interest in representing their countries in the Olympics, and to date, more than 200 players representing 25-plus countries have said they are interested in representing their country for the Olympic Games. Brian Flynn, the league's senior vice president of global flag football, said on a media call. Cincinnati Bengals quarterback Joe Burrow said earlier this year that he had always wanted to play at the Olympics and win a gold medal, while Kansas City Chiefs quarterback Patrick Mahomes said he will leave flag football to the younger guys. In March, the U.S. flag football team crushed squads stacked with NFL players at the inaugural Flag Football Classic, showing that flag football and tackle football require different skill sets. More information with potential involvement of NFL players at the Olympics will come at the end of the 2026 to 2027 season, Flynn said, noting that the process will be run by National Flag Football Federations. Sun Sounds of Arizona time is about 30 minutes past the hour, and now it's time to go to the opinions. All right, our first opinion piece is entitled, Train Doctors Where Arizona Needs Them Most. This is a Your Turn column written by Suresh Garimella and Stephen Rowe Lewis, who are guest columnists. America does not need another conversation about its physician shortage. It needs new ways to solve it. The University of Arizona and Gila River Indian Community are pursuing one in Secatan. Together, we are establishing the first MD-granting medical school branch located on the lands of a tribal nation. Beginning in July 2027, 10 students annually will enter the University of Arizona College of Medicine, Phoenix's three-year primary care accelerated MD program. They will spend the first 18 months at the college and the final 18 months learning within Gila River Healthcare in Secatan. Gila River Healthcare will work with the university to design full tuition scholarships for participating students specifically designed to promote federal tribal healthcare policy under the Indian Healthcare Improvement Act, removing a major financial barrier and ensuring these students graduate debt-free. The community and the university are also working to develop residency opportunities so students can continue training in the region after earning their degrees. Why does where they train matter?
For years, the response has largely focused on numbers. Educate more doctors, expand medical school enrollment, create more residency positions, and invest more in a healthcare workforce. Those efforts are essential. But geography matters too. We will not solve the physician shortage in underserved communities simply by opening another big city medical school. Medical education has been concentrated in major cities, academic medical colleges, centers, and college towns. Those institutions, including the University of Arizona, have produced extraordinary physicians and medical breakthroughs. But communities are facing some of the greatest physician shortages are often far removed from the places where doctors are educated and trained. Arizona has particular reason to challenge the traditional model. Our state ranks 42nd nationally in access to primary care, with some of the greatest need in tribal, rural, and medically underserved communities. Where physicians train matters. Researchers using data from the American Board of Family Medicine found that nearly 43% of physicians from urban backgrounds who completed rural residencies went on to practice in rural areas, compared with about 13% of those who completed urban residencies. Bringing medical education into communities with significant health care needs can therefore be part of the workforce solution itself. That is the opportunity we see in Sacaton. Tribal nations are particularly well positioned to help lead this change. Across Indian country, tribal nations operate sophisticated health care systems responsive to the needs and priorities of the people they serve. They offer future physicians something no lecture hall can replicate: an understanding of how trust, culture, and relationships shape health. Gila River Healthcare is making significant investments to support this model, including scholarship assistance designed to attract new providers to Indian country, and hands-on training and experiences that will introduce a new generation of doctors to tribal culture and traditions while learning to advance national healthcare goals. That investment demonstrates what becomes possible when communities play a direct role in rebuilding solutions to their healthcare workforce needs. This partnership also reflects what public universities should be doing. The mission of land-grant universities like the UA demands more than identifying society's problems. It requires putting our expertise, resources, and people to work solving them. The university brings expertise in medical education, research, and workforce development. The Gila River Indian Community and Gila River Healthcare bring deep knowledge of their community and extensive experience delivering healthcare responsive to its needs. Bringing those strengths together allows us to do something neither could accomplish alone. America has talented students who want to become physicians in communities that desperately need more of them. Our system too often educates one far away from the other. At Sacaton, we are bringing them together. That means removing financial barriers, creating pathways from medical school to residency, and allowing students to spend meaningful years learning from the people they may one day serve. The University of Arizona and the Gila River Indian Community are demonstrating the power of partnership and a new model for medical education. By bringing students, medical education, and communities together, we can create stronger pathways to practice in the places that need physicians most. America needs more doctors. Just as importantly, we need to rethink where and how we prepare them. Suresh Garamella, who is a co-author of this article, serves as the 23rd president of the University of Arizona and University Distinguished Professor in the Department of Mechanical and Aerospace Engineering. Stephen Rowe Lewis, who also co-wrote this, is governor of the Gila River Indian Community. And our second and last opinion piece is entitled, "Financial Freedom is the American Dream for Women." This is written by, it's a Your Turn column by Judy Pino, who is a guest columnist. My mother used to tell me, get an education, have a career so that you never have to financially depend on a man.
Having grown up in poverty, she was the first in her family to earn a college degree, becoming a nurse in Cuba before immigrating to America. She believed that education wasn't just a path to a career, it was a path to freedom. For families like mine, success wasn't measured only by income. It was measured by giving the next generation choice to freedom. For families like mine, success wasn't measured only by income. It was measured by giving the next generation choices their parents never had. The women who raised my generation

and more Latinas than ever are earning college degrees. For many young Latinas, economic independence is no longer the goal. It is the starting point. Today, many aren't looking for someone to financially support them. They're looking for someone to build a life with. This is where the Latina experience becomes more complicated. Many of us were raised to believe that career and family were never competing dreams. Today, the challenge is figuring out how to honor both. That creates a tension. Latinas feel pressure to create a family and financial freedom. According to the Pew Research Center, 63% of Latinas say they feel pressure to succeed at work, while 53% say they feel pressure to support their families. Among U.S.-born Latinas, 66% say Hispanic women face pressure to get married and have children. There is another reality many young women quietly acknowledge but rarely discuss. Careers operate on one timeline. Relationships and family formation often operate on another. The median age of first marriage is now 28 for women compared with about 20 in 1960. A majority of women now say dating has become more difficult. Trusted community networks have largely been replaced by algorithms that offer endless options, but little accountability. More options don't necessarily make finding love easier. Sometimes it makes commitment harder. When you don't need someone to pay your bills, you're free to choose someone for entirely different reasons. Financial freedom has done something else, too. It has given women permission to define success for themselves. For some, success means building a business. For others, it means stepping away from a career for a season to raise children. For many, it will mean moving between those roles over the course of a lifetime. Whatever that path looks like, few decisions will shape it more than the person you choose to share it with. But there is a difference between refusing to settle and refusing to choose. Economic independence protects women's freedom. Modern dating encourages endless comparison instead of commitment. But marriage isn't a consumer purchase. It's a life built with another imperfect human being. And while love is essential, love alone has never been enough to sustain a marriage. Lasting marriages are built on shared values, mutual respect, trust, commitment, and a shared vision for the future. Ask better questions. Can we solve problems together? Do we want the same kind of family? Do we admire each other's character? Those questions matter far more than whether someone checks every box. Women should pursue relationships with the same intentionality we bring to our education and careers. Join communities, attend church, volunteer. The strongest relationships are often built through shared values and shared purpose, not endless swiping. Economic independence protects freedom. Healthy marriages are built not on dependence, but on interdependence. The lesson was never that women should need no one. It was that women should never be trapped. That's the promise of the American dream for many Latina women, the freedom to build lives that reflect our own values, made possible by the sacrifices of the women who raised us. Being an independent woman is not the destination, it's the foundation. Now, Judy Pino, who wrote this, is an advisor on Hispanic issues and a Spanish language spokesperson for Independent Women and the Libre Initiative. Sun Sounds of Arizona Time is about 41 minutes past the hour. There's no more opinions except mine, which don't matter. So we're going to go to the lighter side of the news. And we start with the horoscopes. Aries, March 21st through April 19th. Your daily systems are ready for a tune-up. What can you change to make your life run more efficiently? Taurus, April 20th through May 20th. What passion project is waiting for your dedication? Time to realize your creative instincts. Gemini, May 21st through June 21st. Your home base wants practical attention. What small adjustments would help you feel settled and secure in your space? Cancer, June 22nd through July 22nd. Information becomes the vehicle for expression. What message do you have to share? What skills do you want to learn? And for those of us lucky enough to be Leos, July 23rd through August 22nd, ready to turn a light on your finances? Virgo season focuses your attention on what goes in and out.

0: 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Sagittarius, November 22nd through December 21st. 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Ready to shift your strategy and make an intentional next move? Capricorn, December 22nd through January 19th. Exploring a new subject or researching your next trip, Virgo season arrives to send you on a niche adventure. Aquarius, January 20th through February 18th. What situations feel trustworthy? Virgo season begins today, shedding light on what to share and what not to share. And last but not least, Pisces, February 19th through March 20th. The sun is shining on your partnerships. Pay attention to the details in your connections. Okay, now we got Dear Abby. Child's baby talk grates on woman's nerves. Dear Abby, I've been seeing Brad for 9 months. We both have children of our own. He has a daughter and I have a son. The little girl is a few months older than my 7-year-old son. I can see myself having a family with Brad. However, one of my biggest pet peeves is when children use baby talk. Brad's daughter seems to be doing it more and more, and it's driving me crazy. My son doesn't talk like that, and when he has, I've corrected the situation. It's not just because it's his daughter. I would feel this way with any other kid who spoke like this. I don't think Brad notices. I have tried addressing it with his daughter by telling her that big girls don't talk that way, but it has been futile. I feel the need to bring this up with Brad, but I'm afraid my reason is not valid. I don't want to tell him, have her stop because she's annoying the heck out of me. Brad has addressed some things with my son, and I've been okay with it. I think we can speak openly about our concerns in regard to each other's children. I need help with wording my dilemma without sounding like a harpy. Please help. Signed, Beyond Annoyed. Dear Beyond Annoyed, Brad's daughter uses baby talk because that is how the adults in her life have spoken to her. If they had used plain English instead, she wouldn't be speaking the way she does. I agree that you can't tell this man that what he's doing or what she's doing drives you up a wall. Instead, explain to him that if she does this around other children, she is likely to be teased for it and that it's time to teach her to speak properly. You can't control what her mother does, but her father could be helpful in the situation once he recognizes that it may create problems for her. Dear Abby, I am an 82-year-old retired librarian, openly gay, and a member of the Friends of the Library. The Friends group I'm active in is associated with the branch library I managed more than 50 years ago. The current branch manager is a gay man around 30 years of age. I see him at meetings of friends as well as when I visit the library for my own reading. I'd be lying if I said I'm not attracted to him, but I have no romantic designs and there's no way he would think of me in those terms. I'd like to invite him to lunch as an act of friendship, but in view of my attraction to him, which he may be aware of, I'm afraid it may seem a little creepy. Should I ask him to lunch or just try to put him out of my mind? Signed, Torn in Texas. Dear Torn, you may want to believe you have no romantic designs, but you're clearly open to the idea. Instead of a one-on-one lunch, why not invite him to a social gathering as part of a larger group? That will keep your overture friendly rather than romantic. As you get to know him better, if you find you still want more than friendship, either confess your feelings or take a step back to end the self-torture. Okay, you can contact Abby at www.dearabby.com. And now for Car Talk, written by Ray Magliazzi. Thumbs up for steering wheel bulges. Dear Car Talk, why do steering wheels now have bulges at 10 and 2? It makes it uncomfortable to put my hands there. I find that if I cross my arms and grasp the steering wheel from the inside, it feels fine, but I choose not to drive that way. Instead, I put my hands at 1 and 11, or at 3 and 9, which, although better than at the bulges, still does not feel great. I cannot find the answer to why these bulges are there, so I am going straight to the top to find out. Signed, John. This is why I always steer with my thighs, John. Actually, you're talking about the small bulges some car makers are putting on the inside of their steering wheels around 10 and 2. I'm guessing that's why, if you cross your arms, you can put your fingers around the outside of the wheel, avoiding the bumps, while simultaneously flossing your teeth with the steering wheel. So I would stop doing that, John. Here's your answer. Those are thumb bolsters. They're designed for your thumbs to rest on while you're holding the steering wheel in the 9-ish and 3-ish position. 9 and 3 is actually recommended these days if the airbag were to deploy in a crash. Safety advocates say it's better for the airbag to force your arms out to the sides rather than up towards your face. Those thumb rests serve several purposes other than to annoy you, John. They have an ergonomic benefit. Lots of people have nerve issues like carpal tunnel syndrome, which are exacerbated by gripping a cylinder like the steering wheel for a long time. Those thumb bolsters help spread the force and share it between the palm and the thumb, reducing hand fatigue. They also provide tactile feedback to the driver about the orientation of the steering wheel. When your thumbs are around those bulges, even without looking, you know where the steering wheel is pointing, or you know when the steering wheel is pointing straight ahead. Race cars used these before they started showing up in passenger cars for both of those reasons. Plus, by providing purchase for your thumbs, they can make the wheel less likely to slip in your hands. So, try a 9 and 3 grip with your thumbs on the bulges, John, and see if you like it better. If not, there's always a belt sander. Okay, today in history. We've got, today is August 22nd, and on this date in 1485, the Wars of the Roses ended with the defeat of King Richard III by Henry Tudor at the Battle of Bosworth Field. The Tudor dynasty lasted until Queen Elizabeth died in 1603. Richard was buried nearby in an unmarked tomb that was rediscovered under a parking lot in 2012. In 1864, 12 European governments signed the Convention for the Amelioration of the Condition of the Wounded in Armies in the Field. It declared that medical personnel were neutral and adopted the identifying sign of a red cross on white. The organization soon became known as the International Committee of the Red Cross. In 1922, Irish revolutionary and politician Michael Collins was assassinated in County Cork at the age of 31. At one time, the British had put 10,000 pounds on his head, but he was killed by Irishmen who opposed the peace treaty he had signed that gave Ireland dominion status, like Canada and Australia, in exchange for an oath of allegiance to the crown. In 1932, the BBC began experimental TV broadcasts. The technology captured the image by beaming light through a spinning mechanical disc, unlike future TVs, and was silent. In 1939, the United States granted its first patent for a pressurized aerosol spray device. Julius S. Kahn's apparatus for mixing a liquid with a gas envisioned whipped cream delivered from a glass soda bottle through a constricted orifice. In 1950, Althea Gibson broke the color barrier in tennis, becoming the first black player to compete at the U.S. Nationals. Gibson, who grew up in Harlem, went on to win a Wimbledon and the U.S. Open and later became the first black player to compete in the Ladies Professional Golf Association. In 1973, President Richard Nixon announced that he was nominating Henry Kissinger as his new Secretary of State. Kissinger said his goal was to solidify international successes that had been accomplished in secret. In 1978, Nicaraguan rebel Sandinistas, opposed to Anastasio Somoza Debayle's government, took over the country's national palace. They held more than 1,500 people hostage for 2 days and won most of their demands, including $500,000 and the return of 58 prisoners. In 1989, fashion editor Diana Vreeland died in New York City. She was called an oracle, the high priestess of fashion, a mythmaker, the New York Times eulogized. After her magazine career, she reinvented the Metropolitan Museum's Costume Institute. In 1992, in the second day of a standoff in Ruby Ridge, Idaho, an FBI sniper opened fire on white supremacist Randy Weaver, killing his wife, Vicky. The event became a byword in the militia movement, influencing Oklahoma City bomber Timothy McVeigh. And in 1996, having promised to end welfare as we know it, President Bill Clinton signed the so-called Welfare to Work Bill. Infuriating liberals, the reforms required recipients to work after 2 years of welfare, put a 5-year lifetime limit on federal welfare benefits, and encouraged two-parent families. All right, we got some celebrity birthdays here. Author E. Annie Prolix turns 91. Guitarist Vernon Reid from Living Color is 68. Drummer Debbie Peterson from The Bangles is 65. Singer James DeBarge, 64. Singer-songwriter Tori Amos is 63. Rapper GZA from Wu-Tang Clan is 60. Chef Gayada De Laurentiis, 56. Hector Richard Armitage, 55. Singer Howie Doro from Backstreet Boys, 53. Actor Kristen Wiig, 53. Comedian James Gordon is 48. Journalist Steve Kornacki is 47. And singer Dua Lipa is 31. All right, for the comics now. Pearls Before Swine, written by Stephen Pastis. Pig and Rat are standing by a fence, and Rat says, "Why are you crying, Pig?" And Pig says, "I cry whenever it really is cold, whether I need to or not." The next panel, Rat says, "What for?" In the next panel, Pig says, "So the emotional pipes don't burst." In the next panel, Rat says, "That only applies to plumbing." Pig says, "That'll save me a fortune on Kleenex." And briefly here, we got Ziggy, written by Tom Wilson and Tom II. Ziggy's sitting on a pier, and he's talking to a porpoise, I guess, or a dolphin. "I wonder if dolphins and humans are as smart as each other." And the dolphin says, "In your dreams, human." Sun Sounds of Arizona time is about 55 minutes past the hour. That's it for the Republic today. I'm Roy Weinberg, and I hope you enjoyed listening to me as much as I enjoy reading for you. Having said that, I will be back next week.
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1: Good afternoon, and thank you for tuning in to Sun Sounds of Arizona. This is your volunteer host, here with you every Saturday to bring you the news and top stories from the Military Times, your independent news source about your military. Now let's go ahead and jump right into it with this first top story. The U.S. Navy has battled operational tempo ordeals for years. The Iran war exposed the flaws. Vague operational planning and a lack of transparency during U.S. actions in Iran has exacerbated the U.S. Navy's long-standing logistics, maintenance, and manpower issues. And sailors are feeling the effects. Congressional leaders, retired military officials, and deployed sailors have told Military Times. Following revelations from families about some U.S. service members aboard the USS Abraham Lincoln struggling with mental health after 250 days without a port visit, sailors, retirees, and lawmakers told Military Times that troops were absorbing consequences of long-time flaws within the sea service that have been worsened by the current conflict. The Navy has struggled for years to meet high operational tempo demands, they said. Deployments are regularly extended, scheduled maintenance is missed, and the shipbuilding pace remains glacial, leading to delays in delivery and an undersized fleet. These issues have spanned multiple presidential administrations, but have been compounded by the handling of the Iran war and ensuing military operations, sources said, leading to dire circumstances for some sailors. Leaders have disputed the descriptions of deteriorating conditions aboard the Lincoln and denied reporting about quality of life concerns. Asked recently by reporters about families' concerns over the length of the deployment, President Donald Trump dismissed the question, saying that, quote, "it's not nearly long enough." Asked about those same concerns, Admiral Darrell Cottle, the service's chief of naval operations, told Military Times, quote, "Sailors first is not a slogan, it's a war-fighting imperative." Cottle continued, "The sustained pace of operations in the Middle East has only reinforced that taking care of our sailors and maintaining combat readiness are inseparable. We need more ships." Following outcry about conditions aboard the Lincoln, the Navy moved the Nimitz-class carrier USS George Washington from the Indo-Pacific to the Middle East, where it arrived Wednesday. The ship is reportedly replacing the Lincoln, which will now steam toward its home port of San Diego. The move temporarily leaves the Western Pacific without a U.S. aircraft carrier, the presence of which is a key part of the U.S. military's effort to deter China in the South China Sea and reassure regional allies. Operational tempo concerns, meanwhile, are nothing new for the service, according to retired Vice Admiral Fozzie Miller, who served as commander of the U.S. 5th Fleet and U.S. Central Command from 2012 to 2015. Miller joined the Navy in 1979. From his early days in uniform, the service's goal, he said, was to operate at a level that was neither too harsh for the individual sailor nor too unbearable for the equipment vital to mission success. An adequate number of warships was integral to maintaining that balance. "We could use more carriers or less operational tempo," Miller said. "It's one or the other, but we're a global Navy with global responsibilities, and so if we're going to fulfill those, we need more ships." Rear Admiral Thomas Moore, who led the Navy's acquisition program and went on to become commander of the Naval Sea Systems Command, told Congress in 2013 that the service is a, quote, "an 11-carrier Navy in a 15-carrier world." "The demand is unlikely to dwindle," he said. 13 years since Moore's statement, the Navy is still at 11 carriers. With the USS Nimitz scheduled to retire at the end of next year, that number may soon be 10. The USS Harry S. Truman and USS Gerald R. Ford are currently sidelined for maintenance after deployments, the latter of which notched a post-Vietnam record 326 days at sea in May after it was extended to support operations in the Middle East. The Nimitz-class USS John C. Stennis is undergoing a years-long overhaul. The USS Ronald Reagan, also a Nimitz-class, is expected to be deployable by the end of August after a 17-month repair period. The Nimitz-class USS George H.W. Bush is in the Middle East. We just don't have enough aircraft carriers right now in this rotation to sustain all the things we want to do, and I think this is a long-standing problem, said Stephen Wills, a Navy surface warfare officer who retired after 20 years. In 2014, the Navy began implementing the Optimized Fleet Response Plan, or OFRP, or OFRP, deployment model, which places maintenance, training, evaluations, and a single 8-month deployment within a 36-month cycle. The service says the framework is intended to produce a more comprehensively manned and trained force while providing predictability to deployment schedules for sailors and their families. In 2016, however, the U.S. Government Accountability Office found that heavy operational demands led the Navy to increase ship deployment lengths and reduce or defer ship maintenance. Those decisions made deployments less predictable, ate into training time, contributed to declining ship conditions, and increased the time ships required for much-needed maintenance. From the fiscal years 2014 through 2019, Navy ships spent more than 33,700 additional days in maintenance beyond intended scheduling, leading to fewer vessels available for training or operations. An upended supply network. While the Navy has long struggled with carrier availability, current U.S. leadership has created more operational tempo issues through poor planning and insufficient wartime support, according to lawmakers and a sailor who deployed in support of the Iran war. Logistics was a complete failure the entire time out there. Food, supplies, parts, said the sailor, who served aboard an Independence-class littoral combat ship and was granted anonymity due to fear of reprisal. Iranian attacks damaged the Navy's long-standing logistics hub in Bahrain in February, disrupting the regional supply network supporting ships operating in the Middle East. The Navy shifted the new logistics hub to Naval Support Facility Diego Garcia in an atoll in the Indian Ocean that sits more than 2,000 miles away from the service's carrier strike groups in the Middle East. Diego Garcia's distance proved to be problematic, the sailor said, with the hub requiring the LCS to place a food order 30 days in advance. Those orders were nearly impossible, however, with an influx schedule exacerbated by poor planning, the sailor added. Sailors were unhappy to resupply from the hub, instead grabbing whatever could be salvaged from replenishment at sea oilers. There's no excuse for why, if we're at war, we can't get an expedited food order, the sailor said. Representative Mike Levin, Democrat of California, told Military Times that the logistical issues described by the sailor were due to preparation failures. I've spoken to a lot of people who have been deployed, and you know, the basic problem seems to be that if they were going to use Bahrain as a hub to restock, to get food and to provide rest and all of that, Levin said, if that was the idea, well, clearly that didn't work out. After February, March, the administration should have thought of that. People can break too. At least two sailors attempted to jump overboard from the USS Abraham Lincoln, families of Lincoln sailors previously told Military Times. While the individual mental circumstances of the incidents remain unknown, the frantic operational tempo of combat operations inevitably takes a natural toll on service members, according to one sailor who has deployed to the Middle East aboard an aircraft carrier during the current conflict. Just like machines, people can break too, said the service member who was granted anonymity for fear of reprisal from leadership. They need rest. Time to rest was not always available. Losing sleep was sometimes part of ensuring safety. If equipment broke, sailors would, at times, work well beyond normal shifts until it was fixed. In some instances, completion of the task could mean the difference between life and death. In a 2021 review, the GAO found that just 14% of Navy officers surveyed slept at least 7 hours per night during a recent deployment, while 67% reported 5 hours or less. GAO also found that the Navy routinely assigned fewer sailors to ships than workload studies indicated were needed to safely operate them. By 2023, surface fleet sailors were averaging 5.25 hours of sleep every 24 hours, below the Navy standard of providing at least 7.5 hours of sleep opportunity. GAO identified crew shortfalls and mattress problems as challenges to managing fatigue. For its part, the Navy has implemented measures to try to address the issue, including initiating a study involving about 1,600 sailors wearing Aura rings to monitor sleep and other biometric indicators while underway. But lack of sleep, according to personnel, has been just one detriment experienced during the conflict with Iran. Service members have also faced food shortages on board the carrier, the sailor said, with quality that fluctuated between bad and horrible. It was either undercooked, overcooked, or unrecognizable at all, the sailor said. As extensions piled on, the decline in morale took on a recognizable tone at the phone center or in conversations at the galleys. Humor darkened even more than usual, and port visits meant less and less. These things have been happening on deployments for always, said Parker Moore, a nuclear reactor operator who served aboard the USS Abraham Lincoln before its recent deployment. It is bad, but it is always bad. During Moore's time on Lincoln, the stigma surrounding mental health remained prevalent. There were mental health professionals aboard the ship, but if a sailor sought help, the service member could be taken off their job. They're terrified to disappoint the people around them, Moore said. If I don't do my job, there's only 30 people who can do it, right? So now there's only 29 people. Following the report on mental health issues aboard the Lincoln, the Navy said it had not observed an increase in suicidal ideation or suicide attempts. The service did note, however, that additional counselors and resources were being sent to the crew. Admiral Brad Cooper, commander of U.S. Central Command, visited Lincoln on Saturday and issued a statement claiming that the ship had the lowest number of mental health cases among the Navy's 11 active aircraft carriers. Lack of transparency. The Pentagon under the Trump administration has become increasingly tight-lipped over the information it provides to Congress. Defense Secretary Pete Hegseth released a memo in October 2025 informing Defense Department personnel, including the chairman of the Joint Chiefs of Staff, that authorization was required for any communication to leaders on Capitol Hill. Hegseth also dodged several questions from lawmakers during a July Senate hearing on the Iran war. When Senator John Ossoff, Democrat of Georgia, asked the Pentagon leader whether previous statements about Iran's military being, quote, destroyed and made combat ineffective were true, Hegseth declined to answer. Hegseth has also not held a Pentagon press briefing about the Iran war for more than 100 days, with the last coming on May 5th. To alleviate concerns over short-term problems with current military operations like those aboard the Lincoln, Congress must be able to carry out oversight, lawmakers said. Representative Betty McCollum, Democrat of Minnesota, told Military Times that the Pentagon should be sharing information that would allow political leaders to assess whether the President and Defense Secretary were deploying assets in the most mission-effective way. Invoking the War Powers Resolution would allow lawmakers to hold the current administration accountable, some Democrats have argued. The resolution requires the executive branch to notify Congress within 48 hours of deploying military forces and allows lawmakers to ensure the removal of military forces within 60 to 90 days unless Congress has declared war or authorized military force. Levin supports that approach, he said, and asked that his Republican colleagues stand up and ask tough questions. Republican members of the House and Senate Armed Services Committees did not respond to Military Times requests for comment. I think back to George W. Bush, Levin said. I disagreed wholeheartedly with Iraq, but you know about the steps that he took? You think about Secretary Rumsfeld, Vice President Cheney, others, their consistent engagement. For the LCS sailor, planning deficiencies are already rearing their head. Though the ship did assist with the Navy's blockade in the Strait of Hormuz, turning away more than a dozen vessels, it will now be sidelined longer than the scheduled because of deferred repairs. It is one example, the sailor said, of there being no long-term plan for ship rotations. We're going to keep you out here, the sailor said of the impression made on them, until your ship can't operate or function anymore. Now that concludes that top story. Up next, hundreds of U.S. military family members trapped at camp facing closure, group says. Sean Jamshidi was a U.S. Marine Corps gunnery sergeant who served in some of the service's most prized roles, including as an embassy security guard detachment commander and in psychological operations. But he feels helpless now to aid his brother, who worked for the U.S. government during the war in Afghanistan and has been stuck for nearly 2 years at a holding camp in Qatar, waiting for a visa to the United States. Jamshidi's brother is one of roughly 150 family members of U.S. troops and veterans stranded at Camp Asalia, according to the aid organization Afghan Evac. The camp is currently slated to close September 30th, and while organization leaders are not confident the U.S. government will follow through on that closure timeline, nothing has been formally communicated, they say, to camp residents who are waiting in limbo. Jamshidi was born in Afghanistan, but he came to the U.S. with his family around the age of 5. He opted to enlist in the Marine Corps, he said, because he had a deep appreciation for the freedoms America offered, having experienced life without those guarantees in Afghanistan. My mother, her dying wish is to see her son before she goes, so we're trying to keep her healthy until my brother gets there, Jamshidi said. I want to continue shining a light on this crisis so the American people can hear these stories and demand change. This is not a partisan issue. It's an American obligation. Afghan evac leaders say some 3,000 U.S. military family members, in all, are affected by a hard stop in visa distribution to Afghans that took effect late last year. They say many, like Jamshidi's brother, have received consulate chief of mission approval and completed the required interviews to come to the U.S. All they lack is the final paperwork. As the U.S. marks the 5th anniversary of the chaotic military withdrawal from Afghanistan that ended the war but left thousands of allies stranded, a coalition of refugee assistance and resettlement groups is calling on Congress to pass the Afghanistan TPS Act, which would create temporary protected status for Afghan refugees and allow visa processing to begin again. Representative Don Bacon, a Republican of Nebraska, a retired Air Force Brigadier General, and a co-sponsor of the bipartisan bill, said in a call with reporters this week that he supports a discharge petition, a measure that would force the bill out of committee and onto the House floor for a vote. Saying Bacon, who describes himself as an old Ronald Reagan-type Republican, quote, "Most Americans want a decent, I would call it Christian policy here, and that's not what we're getting. We have a moral obligation to those we serve with in Afghanistan who served by our side, helping us out." Camp Asalia, which began to be used as an indefinite waypoint for Afghans who had been evacuated by the U.S. government in 2021, has received over 1,000 refugees. In addition to the limited freedoms and constrained conditions of life at the camp, residents are now contending with post-traumatic stress and other mental health crises from missiles flying overhead due to the Iranian conflict, Jamshidi said. "There's missile fragments falling on people's homes. There's loud noises and uncertainty," he said. One White House proposal has been to send the refugees in Qatar to the Democratic Republic of the Congo to figure out life for themselves from there. Jamshidi said he served at the U.S. Embassy in DRC's capital, Kinshasa, in 2018, and the thought troubles him. He said, quote, "I know the conditions there, and it's even worse than some areas in Afghanistan." Bacon and another member of Congress, Texas Democratic Representative Julie Johnson, said there wasn't a clear timeline for filing discharge petition on the Afghanistan TPS Act, but emphasized it would happen soon. They both stressed that the ultimate goal was to create a pathway for permanent resettlement in the U.S. for eligible Afghan allies. Jamshidi said he was part of a chat group with other troops and veterans with family at Camp Asalia. The chat, he said, was largely gone silent as members have gradually lost hope in a policy solution. Jamshidi said he's working to hang on to that hope. "As a Marine, I understand what it means to keep your promise and to stand by our coalition, our partners who served us and who supported us, who sacrificed their life for us, and how important that is," he said. "So I'm going to continue fighting for that." And that's a powerful message to end that article on. Up next, thousands of soldiers now roam Washington streets. They seldom stop crime. This article comes to us from Reuters. Well past midnight one day this spring, three police officers pulled up to a nightclub where a man was stomping on a young woman lying on the sidewalk. The officers stopped the attack and arrested him, according to a police report. It was the kind of assault police might encounter on almost any night in almost any city. But one detail stood out to police officer Xavier Jimenez, who wrote the report. There was approximately 15 National Guard members in the area on routine patrol, who did not take any action. President Donald Trump deployed thousands of National Guard troops to Washington last summer as the centerpiece of what he describes as a no-holds-barred effort to combat crime, especially in cities run by Democrats. Every day, small clots of soldiers in camouflage and body armor patrol tourist-heavy areas of the U.S. Capitol, including national monuments, subway stations, and the area around its professional baseball park. What the soldiers seldom do, Reuters found, is fight crime. Since their arrival last August, the National Guard soldiers Trump ordered to Washington have been mentioned in only a tiny fraction, about 1.3% of the criminal cases filed in the Superior Court of the District of Columbia, which handles nearly all the city's criminal prosecutions. In dozens of cases, the soldiers appear not as people making the arrests, but as victims of crime. The roughly 4,500 soldiers currently deployed to Washington outnumber its 3,200 police officers, and they cost more. The Trump administration last year told Congress that sending guardsmen to the Capitol cost about $1.6 million a day, before officials doubled the number of troops this summer. The city's most recent police budget was about $1.5 million daily. The administration told Congress it plans to keep sending soldiers to Washington, though it is not said how many, until the end of Trump's presidency in 2029 at a cost of $1.4 billion. Just to gauge the impact of that deployment, Reuters reviewed every publicly available charging document filed in Superior Court and interviewed lawyers, residents, service members, and others who are familiar with their work. The soldiers mostly responded to minor incidents in neighborhoods that are wealthier, whiter, and less dangerous than the rest of the Capitol. Reuters found after comparing court records to the city's demographics and crime information, Reuters could not find any reference in court records to soldiers doing any kind of law enforcement in the neighborhoods where about 82% of the city's 859 murders occurred over the past 5 years. The White House did not respond to questions about soldiers' work. Spokeswoman Lauren Beese said Trump's efforts in the city have, quote, driven down crime, beautified the city, and improved quality of life for countless individuals. D.C. Mayor Muriel Bowser, who has called the deployment problematic, declined to comment, as did the city's police department. The National Guard Task Force managing the Washington deployment did not respond to questions about its work or its cost. A spokeswoman, Leona Hendrickson, said soldiers were too busy to be interviewed. Although soldiers have sometimes broken up fights or assaults, many of the crimes for which they detain people have been minor. In October, soldiers chased down a man who had taken 2 slices of pizza and offered $2 as partial payment, according to police records. A week later, they stopped a man who threw a rock at a bus. In April, they detained a man who allegedly stole 2 beef jerky sticks worth about $7 from a pharmacy, according to the report. Last month, 6 soldiers held a woman who drank a bottle of root beer without paying. Goodness. The Reverend William Young, who lives in the Navy Yard neighborhood, where soldiers patrol frequently, laughed when asked whether the troops made him feel safer. It's a way of keeping fear in all of us, he said. That is not how a capital of democracy should be protected, by having soldiers marching to protect the streets. They could have done more. Reuters found 217 criminal cases in Washington in which police mentioned the involvement of the National Guard. In about a quarter of them, 62 cases, soldiers single-handedly stopped people suspected of a crime, often for things like shoplifting or jumping turnstiles to avoid paying subway fare. In another 43 cases, soldiers helped police officers arrest someone. Videos obtained by community groups also show troops in groups of 20 or more stationed outside subway stations at night, blocking teens from descending the escalators to enforce a city curfew. It's like they brought people here from all across the country just to be here, and they harass people a lot more than they're actually doing police work, said the Reverend Norman Nixon, the pastor of the Union Temple Baptist Church. Although the guardsmen have been deputized as U.S. Marshals, according to government records, they have limited law enforcement power. The Defense Department has described their work as, quote, presence patrols, a show of force meant to deter crime rather than respond to it. They can detain suspects, but then must call police officers to make a formal arrest. Court records describe 35 instances in which the troops were witnesses to crimes, sometimes simply watching until police officers arrived. They've told officers about a drug deal, a man urinating in public, another who exposed himself to a subway policeman, and two men writing with chalk on a monument outside the city's train station, one of them wearing a banana costume. Evelyn Jones said she wonders whether soldiers could have saved her nephew, Keon Jones, who was stabbed to death in April near a trendy strip of hotels and restaurants on the city's waterfront. The soldiers called emergency services after finding Jones unresponsive after a fight. They later told police they thought Jones was merely intoxicated. They did not realize until after officers reached the scene that he had been stabbed so severely his intestines were spilling out. He died in hospital about 2 hours later. They could have done more to help him, his aunt said. The service members themselves have often been victims, a fact underscored last year when two soldiers from West Virginia were shot not far from the White House, killing one of them. Reuters found 62 cases in which people were charged with pushing, punching, or threatening soldiers. 9 were accused of spitting on the soldiers. 1 man allegedly tried to grab a soldier's pistol as the soldier tried to arrest him for stealing baseball caps in a subway station. Another man was charged after he told a group of soldiers that he wanted to shoot you in between your balls with a bazooka, according to a police report. And twice, police in Washington arrested off-duty soldiers for violating the city's firearm laws, though the U.S. Attorney's Office dropped the charges against both of them. Patrolling safer neighborhoods. Trump also authorized smaller deployments in Memphis and New Orleans and has mused about sending soldiers to other cities. You do not want armed soldiers on the streets of America, said General Randy Manner, who retired in 2012 as the second-in-command of the National Guard Bureau. He said soldiers are ill-prepared for police work and more expensive than hiring more police officers. The Reuters review of court records found little evidence of soldiers' presence in high-crime neighborhoods where they might have responded to more serious crimes. Instead, the court records show soldiers were more likely to be mentioned in arrest records in city neighborhoods that have higher incomes, in which more people have college degrees, and where more people are white. Most of the arrests in which soldiers participated were either near the city's core or its subway stops. Salim Adofo, an outreach coordinator with the Anacostia Coordinating Council, a nonprofit operating in a low-income part of the city, said that matched his experience. I haven't seen them all year, he said. And with that, we're out of time, so I want to say thank you once again for tuning in to Sun Sounds of Arizona and this program for Military Times. This is your host, signing out.
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Hello, everyone, and welcome to the National Geographic Society program, brought to you by Sun Sounds of Arizona. My name is Chuck Berry. I'm your Sun Sounds volunteer reader. I hope you enjoy the program today. I'm going to begin with this article, How World War II Put Penicillin Into Every Pharmacy. An urgent drive to develop infection-fighting drugs for the wounded led to the mass production of the first effective antibiotic. It's written by Richard Conniff. Desperately ill, Albert Alexander, a middle-aged police officer, lay in an Oxford, England infirmary. It had started with a thorn scratch on his face as he tended his rose garden, according to a common account, or, as other evidence suggests, from a minor injury suffered in a German bombing raid. Now, though, he had lost an eye and was oozing pus all over from sepsis, an extreme and potentially lethal reaction to infection. He had at least come to the right place. Researchers at Oxford University, led by Howard Florey, an Australian pathologist, and Ernst Chain, a biochemist who had fled Nazi Germany, were developing a promising new drug. On February 12, 1941, Alexander became the first patient to receive the treatment with the hope that it would cure him, and he soon rallied. But the drug was so hard to produce that the researchers had to painstakingly recycle it from his urine for re-injection. When the supply ran out, he died. Years later, when penicillin became the wonder drug of the century, the media would lionize Alexander Fleming, a quiet microbiologist who first described the peculiar antibacterial power of the penicillium mold, and coined the name penicillin in a little-noticed 1929 research paper. But it was Florey and his team whose long struggle ultimately turned penicillin from a laboratory curiosity into a practical antibiotic. That struggle took place in the shadow of conflict. World War II created intense pressure to deliver large quantities of what promised to be a lifesaver for soldiers wounded in battle. But penicillium mold developed only in a thin film on a growth medium, while wartime needs called for a first run of 10,000 gallons. The turning point came in July 1941, when the Rockefeller Institute, together with officials from the British and U.S. governments, wangled scarce plane seats for Florey and biochemist Norman Heatley to visit the Institute in New York City. They soon found their way to the Northern Regional Research Laboratory in Peoria, Illinois, where the ambition was to grow penicillin in huge fermentation vats. Corn steep liquor, a common byproduct in the Corn Belt, turned out to be the ideal nutrient for growing penicillin cheaply, and a strain of penicillium mold found on a rotten melon in a Peoria market proved better suited to growing in deep fermentation vats. Drug companies provided key funding, and in March 1944, Charles Pfizer and Company began producing a flood of penicillin at a former Brooklyn ice factory, refurbished with 14 fermenters, each with a 9,000-gallon capacity. On June 6, 1944, Allied soldiers carried the antibiotic with them onto the beaches at Normandy and on across France. The lives it saved would soon help win the war. And that completes the article, How World War II Put Penicillin Into Every Pharmacy, by Richard Conniff.
Our next article is The Hard Reign of Africa's Last Lions. Can the continent's regal icon adapt to a rapidly changing savanna? It isn't easy being king. Lions once ruled over Africa, but this mighty species is now on the retreat. Estimates suggest that less than 25,000 remain in the wild, a roughly 35% reduction in the last two decades, according to the International Union for Conservation of Nature. Challenges begin at birth. A new National Geographic television series, Lion, tracks the life of a cub named Keo during his precarious journey to adulthood. If youngsters don't fall victim to disease or predators like hyenas, they face another deadly prospect, humans. As the human population has grown everywhere in Africa, people have transformed over 90% of lion habitats, says Craig Packer, a biologist and National Geographic explorer. Here's how lions are responding to these challenges. A perilous life. For lions, the first 4 years are the most critical. Here's what cubs must overcome to grow into fearsome predators. Infant, 0 to 1 year old. Females give birth every 2 years to 2 to 3 cubs on average. After 6 weeks, cubs are raised communally by the pride, a group of related females. Resident males father cubs and defend their territory. Lion cubs are born with faint dark spots for camouflage. Their eyes turn amber at 2 to 3 months. Cub mortality. A 30-year study found that male lions often kill the existing cubs when taking over a pride so they can more quickly father their own offspring. Cub survival.

months. Though they still rely on the pride for food and protection until about age 2. While adult lions can reach a top speed of about 35 miles per hour, they learn at a young age to use stealth and teamwork to hunt. Cubs often play by stalking and wrestling with small animals and each other as a prelude to hunting. Prey depletion. In Africa, new settlements, roads, railways, and fences have disrupted the migration of the wild prey that lions depend on. In Kenya's Mara region, the numbers have declined by 70%. And here is a decline in prey abundance at the Narok Maasai Mara ecosystem, a change from 1977 to 2024. Gazelles have decreased 95%, topi 89%, buffalo 80%, wildebeest 60%, and zebras 30%. Next is subadult, 2 to 4 years old. Male lions leave their birth pride, forming nomadic coalitions that roam into new areas to scavenge, hunt, and eventually take over another pride. 1 in 4 females also disperses. A lion's roar, often used to mark territory, can be heard up to 5 miles away. Vibrating vocal pads, combined with an elastic ligament and long strap muscles to lower the larynx, produce a loud, deep sound. Habitat loss. Increased livestock grazing has forced lions into smaller areas. Drought, rising temperatures, and expanding settlements have recently reduced the number of cattle, but predators remain under pressure. Adult, 4 years and older. Coalitions of young adult males typically stay 2 to 4 years after taking over a pride, reproducing with multiple females and fathering a collection of cubs that are born around the same time. Manes grow thicker, longer, and darker with age. Females are attracted to darker manes, a sign of health and high testosterone. Human-predator conflict. When prey is scarce, lions increasingly target cattle, one of the most valuable kinds of livestock. Herders may retaliate against offenders by illegally leaving out poisoned baits or setting traps. And that completes the article, The Hard Reign of Africa's Last Lions. Next up is what we can learn from ancient societies about disaster-proofing our cities. From ancient Egyptian flood strategies to Mayan agricultural techniques, the ancient world can teach us how to live with environmental extremes. It's written by Chris Begley. Earthquakes, hurricanes, and wildfires are natural phenomena that can become disastrous. But just how severely they affect us depends on how we prepare for and respond to them. We can't stop earthquakes, for instance, but we can build more flexible structures. This was known even in the ancient world. Inca masons used mortar-free, precisely fitted, irregularly shaped stones that could move and settle back into position. Traditional Japanese wooden constructions featured a massive central wooden post that functioned similarly to the features that help today's skyscrapers withstand shaking ground movement. And a new understanding of ancient Roman concrete suggests that it became stronger over time

0: was to a degree self-healing, with inclusions that reacted with water to stop cracks from propagating. Innovative planning and design also helped ancient people weather other disasters, like droughts and floods. Our ancestors knew how to use nature to their benefit, keep landscapes healthy, and rely on strong community ties. Relearning those old lessons could now help us better prepare for the disasters of the future, which are poised to cause more damage than ever. They didn't fight nature, and often used it to their benefit. Around the world, flooding has become more dangerous as climate change intensifies rainfall, and more people live along coastlines that are vulnerable to floods and hurricanes. But some ancient societies used overflowing rivers to their benefit. Rather than confining and directing water into a narrow space, which can create powerful torrents, floodwaters were given room to spread out over large areas. Ancient Egyptians used annual floods along the Nile River to irrigate crop fields. As floodwaters receded from the riverbanks, river sediment was left behind and made soils more fertile for agriculture. The Egyptians also engaged in a practice called basin irrigation. Earthen banks contained and controlled floodwaters in a way that allowed agricultural fields to be irrigated and then drained. In other cases, ancient people realized where flood danger existed and positioned themselves to avoid it. Ancient residents of the Mosquito Coast of eastern Honduras built their villages outside of the floodplains of the main rivers. Instead, they chose to position settlements along smaller tributaries, safe from the worst of the flooding. The ancient philosophy of letting the water spread out safely, rather than fighting it into a narrow channel, can help us adapt to today's floods. Modern engineers have been using concrete basins to contain floodwaters that gradually flow into a stream or stormwater drain. Recently, city planners have been retrofitting these basins into wetland ecosystems that can better absorb water, allowing it to soak into the soil. They're finding that reviving floodplains alongside rivers helps accommodate floods without causing nearby disasters. They kept landscape healthy before disaster could strike. Ancient people were intentional about how their land was used. Indigenous Australian peoples, for instance, used small, controlled fires to prevent larger ones. This preventative measure helped control the amount of fire-fueling brush that accumulated on the forest floor. Other ancient communities, like the Maya, purposely arranged their lands in formation known as mosaic landscapes. Rotating or mixing fields used for crops, orchards, fallow land, and woodlands. As opposed to clear-cutting landscapes to create a permanent field for growing a single type of crop, something largely done today, mixing and rotating vegetation can keep soil healthy and support local biodiversity. To protect their crops from disasters like drought, the Inca terraced their fields, allowing soil to absorb more rainfall than it would in a flat field. And ancient communities in the Altiplano of Bolivia, around Lake Titicaca, constructed canals between raised fields that irrigated crops and protected them from frost. Those ancient techniques for sustainably managing a landscape are now being studied by landscape managers looking for old solutions to new problems. In places particularly hit hard by worsening wildfires like Australia, landscaper managers are incorporating indigenous wildfire management techniques into how they prevent larger wildfires from starting. Lessons from indigenous groups are also being incorporated in modern agriculture. Cover crops can help conserve water, and regenerative agricultural practices keep soil healthy. Ancient people knew recovery takes a village. Today's popular survivalist culture focuses on individual stockpiling and heroic solo acts. But the historical records show that community cooperation, not self-reliance, makes those experiencing a disaster likelier to survive and recover. Slow and systemic does not make a good movie, but it is how people have always recovered from disaster. After Europeans arrived in North America, bringing conquest and disease, remnants of Florida's many diverse tribes formed villages, and by the 18th century became known as the Seminole people. After an earthquake struck the ancient Greek island of Rhodes in 2027 BC, the city recovered thanks to aid from nearby Mediterranean settlements. By studying how ancient communities recovered from disasters like droughts and floods, research has shown that communities with cohesive and inclusive social structures were more likely to survive. This kind of communal response to disaster is essential for places struck by today's disasters. After Hurricane Helene caused deadly flooding throughout the Appalachian region in 2024, community members, even distant neighbors, shared food and water and helped each other clear flood debris. Building a bunker with a stock of food and other supplies can sustain a small group for a while, but communities need farms, schools, and stores. They need infrastructure and supply chains. Even the best prepared individual is going to need a functioning society eventually. We can replicate these ancient strategies for managing floods or fires, but we would be better off emulating the most important quality of successful societies in the past, flexibility. Groups that could adapt, change, pivot, and find other options made it through crises. Relying on a single crop, trading partner, or valuable resource is a recipe for disaster. Rigid ways of being, like inflexible buildings, do not fare well when the ground shifts. And that completes the article. The author, Chris Begley, is an archaeologist, a National Geographic explorer, and the co-author of The Emergency Playbook, a bunker-free guide to disaster preparation. And the name of his article was What We Can Learn from Ancient Societies About Disaster-Proofing Our Cities. Our next article is How Black Cowboys Shaped the Cuisine of the American West, written by Anila Malik. Though the idea of the early American West evokes images of white cowboys in scuffed boots, that's an incomplete picture of history. As America expanded westward, so did populations of black peoples. Black peoples were forcibly marched westward on the Trail of Tears, some alongside their indigenous enslavers. Black migrants, both free, enslaved, and enslaved, also moved to California and Colorado during the Gold Rush as homesteaders made their way into the region. Additionally, black railroad workers helped expand the nation's newest transportation system, and black soldiers joined the Buffalo Soldiers, Black Cavalry Regiment, which was charged with protecting new western settlements and pioneers, as well as building roads and infrastructure. The history of the early American West includes many famed black figures, including Cowboys Bill Puckett and George Hooker, as well as Bass Reeves, a formerly enslaved deputy U.S. Marshal who captured more than 3,000 people during his tenure in Oklahoma. Along with the nation's land expansion, the livestock industry grew rapidly. In Arizona, California, Colorado, Montana, Nebraska, Oklahoma, South Dakota, Texas, Wyoming, and even in Canada, black peoples made their mark on the livestock industry. It's estimated that black people made up one quarter of the cowboys working on cattle drives and ranches. Enslaved people from Senegambia, the historical name for the West African region between the Senegal and Gambia rivers, were particularly prized for their experience raising cattle in Africa. Many were enslaved as livestock farmers in North America, and following emancipation, put those skills to use on cattle operations in the American West. Primarily black men, but also some women, worked wrangling horses or as cooks and cattlemen. Some even became ranch owners. Though racism and discrimination were still present, black cowboys were often assigned the toughest and most dangerous jobs. Some overcame those barriers to become trusted confidants and even full partners on cattle operations. Black cowboys also created their own rodeo circuits, as even rodeos were segregated. The Soul Circuit, a black rodeo in Texas, still operates to this day, a living, breathing demonstration of how a significant black cowboy population created a social and cultural activity for their community. Black rodeos typically continue to operate on the weekends to accommodate people who cannot take time off during the work week, and they serve foods associated with black culture like fried fish and barbecue. Black cowboys also made their presence felt in the cook pots of trail drives and ranch fires, fueling laborers in one of America's most important new industries. What is certain is that from the molasses that seasoned the bread puddings, to the barbecuing of antelope ribs, to the ineffable spicing of the dishes, black cowboy cooks brought an African culinary hand to the pots of the West, writes Jessica B. Harris in High on the Hog, A Culinary Journey from Africa to America. And with that, I'm afraid we have run out of time for today's broadcast. You've been listening to the National Geographic Society program, brought to you by Sun Sounds of Arizona. My name is Chuck Berry. It's been my privilege to be your volunteer reader today. I hope you enjoyed the articles. Stay well, stay safe, have a wonderful week, and thank you so much for spending your time with me today.
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1: Hello, everyone, and welcome to the Smithsonian Magazine program, brought to you by Sun Sounds of Arizona. My name is Chuck Berry. I'm your Sun Sounds volunteer reader. I'll be reading from the summer 2026 edition of the Smithsonian, celebrating the 250th anniversary of our nation. I'll begin with this article, How to Build a Character. Benjamin Franklin was the patron saint of American inventors. Among his greatest creations were his authorial personas by H.W. Brands. Benjamin Franklin's fertile mind constantly spun off inventive and useful ideas. His lightning rod saved buildings and lives. His energy-saving improvement of the wood-burning fireplace kept families warm and forests from being leveled. His lending library extended literacy to those who couldn't afford books. His map of the Gulf Stream made travel faster and commerce more efficient. But Franklin's ingenuity showed most clearly in his invention, or rather recurrent reinvention, of himself. In the course of his life, Franklin devised dozens of authorial personas in print, which allowed him to challenge authority, identify folly, and promote human progress with an unsparing vigor he never could have achieved under his own name. Franklin created his first alter ego when he was in his teens, a middle-aged widow named Silence Dog Do-Good. Mrs. Do-Good allowed Franklin to evade an embargo against publication imposed by his jealous elder brother James, a printer to whom Ben was apprenticed. James had a newspaper and sought contributors, but he refused Ben's submissions as corrosive of the master-apprentice relationship. So Ben disguised his handwriting and surreptitiously slipped letters from Mrs. Do-Good under the door of the print shop. Franklin's account of her life delighted readers while underscoring the difficulties facing widows and women of the day. Polly Baker was a literal, as opposed to an actual, descendant of Silence Do-Good. Polly had the misfortune of falling in love with men who had no intention of marrying her. When she became pregnant, she was brought before the magistrates to be punished for her crime of fornication. In defending herself, she said she had done nothing more than obey the biblical command to be fruitful and multiply. Anyway, she asked, why was no sanction brought against the men who were equally responsible for her illegitimate children and more responsible for the corruption, as the court insisted, of the honest, if imperfect, woman who stood before it? Franklin's most famous alter ego was Richard Saunders, an astronomer and a polymath who annually published Poor Richard's Almanac. The almanac provided information on holidays, solstices, phases of the moon, and the like. What made it special were the squibs of advice and humor that filled otherwise blank spots on the pages. Fish and visitors stink in 3 days, recommended itself to guests and hosts alike. Three may keep a secret if two of them are dead, chided the garrulity of blabbers in the naivete of confiders. Franklin Saunders didn't invent adages so much as he improved on earlier versions. Franklin retired Saunders after going into politics, a move that inspired him to create additional personas. Americanus appeared in Franklin's own paper, the Pennsylvania Gazette, when he responded to news that the British Parliament planned to transport felons to America. The measure was intended to relieve the British government of the expense of incarcerating the convicts at home, but was cast as a gift to the colonies, which could always use more people. Such a tender parental concern in our mother country for the welfare of her children calls aloud for the highest returns of gratitude and duty, Americanus wrote. The colonies must reciprocate. In some of the uninhabited parts of these provinces, there are numbers of these venomous reptiles we call rattlesnakes, felons convict from the beginning of the world. Americanus expatiated on the virtues of rattlesnakes, concluding that they seem the most suitable returns for the human serpents sent us by our mother country. In this, however, as in every other branch of trade, she will have the advantage of us, as the rattlesnake gives warning before he attempts his mischief. End quote. Franklin, appointed as agent of the Pennsylvania Assembly to the British government in 1757, relocated to London. There he wrote to British newspapers as benevolus to rebut arguments in Parliament that the American colonies were too lightly taxed. Benevolus was a serious fellow compared with Franklin's other alter egos. After the Stamp Act provoked riots in America, Benevolus identified numerous errors in fact and reasoning that misinformed British policy. He concluded with the fond hope that the British would be a little less hasty in censoring their brethren in America upon the groundless surmises and mistaken facts so frequently delivered as truths in our public papers, and that they will consider the importance of a firm union between the two countries in affection as well as in government. Franklin's personas provided varying degrees of cover. Readers in Philadelphia caught on that Richard Saunders was Franklin. Americanus and Benevolus, too, were obvious pseudonyms, fit for an age when political opinion pieces often appeared under made-up bylines. Sometimes this was to keep the authors out of trouble with the authorities. Equally, it reflected the philosophy that a pervasive argument depended on evidence and reasoning rather than the expertise of the writer. But many people who read about Polly Baker thought she was real. Franklin's parting alter ego appeared just weeks before his death in 1790. By now a leader of the abolitionist movement in America, Franklin sent a petition to Congress urging an end to slavery. In response, slavery apologists mustered a vehement defense, citing economic necessity and religion in support of the institution. In high satirical style, Franklin thereupon claimed to have discovered a speech by one Sidi Mahomet Ibrahim of Algiers, justifying the enslavement of Christians. If we cease our cruises against the Christians, how shall we be furnished with the commodities their countries produce and which are so necessary for us? Asked Ibrahim. If we forbear to make slaves of their people, who in this hot climate are to cultivate our lands? To fail to enslave Christians would deny them access to the true faith. Here they are brought into a land where the sun of Islamism gives forth its light and shines in full splendor, and they have an opportunity of making themselves acquainted with the true doctrine, and thereby saving their immortal souls. Franklin's Ibrahim concluded, "Let us then hear no more of this detestable proposition, the manumission of Christian slaves." And that completes the article. The title was How to Build a Character by H.W. Brands. Our next article is titled A King Among the Muckrakers. Lincoln Steffens invented a new kind of journalism, reputable, unsparing, and above all, objective, by John Grinspan. While we might imagine 19th century Americans living on isolated farmsteads, in fact, they were constantly receiving news from near and far. Trouble was, much of it was rotten. Openly partisan papers distorted nearly everything to suit the biases of their subscribers. The French sociologist Alexis de Tocqueville was dismayed to find in the 1830s that the typical American reporter mostly resorted to a coarse appeal to the passions of his readers. For much of early American history, you just couldn't trust the news. The democratic innovation of accurate political reporting in the United States didn't arrive until around the turn of the last century. It took the ceaseless inquiries of Lincoln Steffens, a journalist so dogged that party bosses called him a born crook that's gone straight, to teach citizens to expect objectivity in news. Steffens went to the finest schools, but later wrote that his true education began with his reporting gigs, covering Wall Street, and then crime for the New York Evening Post in the mid-1890s. The Post was a reformist paper, and Steffens was expected to produce condemnations of corrupt bigwigs and bent lawmen. Yet when he met crooks and cops, politicos and prostitutes, Steffens found their motivations far richer than the finger-waggers acknowledged. He became obsessed with the systems that allowed malfeasance. Convinced that the country's corruption was part of a deeper story, Steffens set out with his little dog Mickey, reporting for McClure's magazine. He came to appreciate the attractive candor of the honest crooks who ran urban political machines and would kibitz over how to steal an election or taxpayer funds. He became a regular at their headquarters, where party bosses petted Mickey while talking about the mechanics of corruption, as one artist to another. Steffens' stories became a sensation, inspiring a wave of journalists who uncovered social ills by investigating them up close. There had been prior muckrakers, most notably Ida B. Wells and Henry Demarest Lloyd, who exposed lynchings and strike-breaking, respectively. But it was his Shame of the Cities series that drew the connections between Democratic failures and readers sitting in their parlors. Steffens discovered that his middle-class audience was partly responsible for political corruption. In San Francisco, he found that nearly the whole business community was complicit with the party machine. In New York, he saw that Wall Street and Tammany Hall were deeply linked, and rolled his eyes at respectable New Yorkers' occasional efforts to throw the rascals out, before losing interest and electing another crook as mayor. It was an innovation in self-criticism, asking readers to consider how, quote, "the misgovernment of the American people is misgovernment by the American people," as Steffens put it in the introduction to his best-selling collection, The Shame of the Cities. He capped off decades of work with a funny, humane autobiography published in 1931. According to the novelist and critic Granville Hicks, the autobiography of Lincoln Steffens was possibly the most influential book of the New Deal era, prompting America to consider the goodness of bad men and the badness of good men. Steffens redefined journalism, guiding the work of investigators like Bob Woodward and Carl Bernstein, and advocates like Rachel Carson and Ralph Nader. For Steffens and other muckrakers, journalism meant speaking truth, not just to power, but to one's own subscribers. And that ends the article, A King Among the Muckrakers, by John Greenspan. Next up is The Mothers Who Nurtured Suffrage. In a poignant pattern, many of the most important contributions to suffrage were enacted or inspired by mothers, by Lucia Graves. As a young girl growing up on an Iowa farm after the Civil War, Carrie Chapman Catt was so swept up in the presidential election of 1872 that she named her kittens after the candidates. One of the less comely furballs was dubbed Ulysses S. Grant. But when election day arrived, she was horrified to see her mother left behind as her father drove off with the farmhands in the family's three-seated buggy to the polls. "I was astonished that my mother did not go to vote," she recalled, "and shocked when she told me she had no legal right to do so." That moment set Catt on her path, a life dedicated to the women's suffrage movement that culminated in the passage of the 19th Amendment. Looking back on her achievements, she later wrote, "I could never forget that rank injustice to my mother." Though we often speak of the mothers of suffrage in a metaphorical sense, Catt's story points to a more literal lineage as well. Suffrage succeeded because mothers who lacked any formal political power nonetheless inspired and shaped the work that secured it for their daughters and granddaughters. Susan B. Anthony inherited the reformist instincts of her Quaker household, and her mother managed a New York farm that became a hub for abolitionist organizing. Though Anthony herself never married or had children, she became something of a second mother to the children of Elizabeth Cady Stanton, caring for them so Stanton could write. All seven of those children lived to adulthood, and Stanton's youngest daughter, Harriet Eaton Stanton Blatch, extended her mother's legacy in a new direction by organizing wage-earning women to take mass political action and urging wealthy women to march alongside them. A generation after Stanton and Anthony, in the 1890s, Mary Church Terrell, a civil rights strategist and educator, became the first president of the National Association of Colored Women, and later helped found the NAACP. Terrell wrote admiringly of her mother, a successful businesswoman born enslaved, who insisted her daughter receive the higher education she'd been denied. "I lift up my heart in gratitude to my dear mother for her foresight and for the sacrifice she made in my behalf," Terrell later wrote. For Alice Paul, the radical strategist who co-founded the National Women's Party and led the White House pickets that helped force the suffrage amendment onto the national agenda in the 1910s, support for women's suffrage had been taken for granted in her childhood home. Paul recalled her mother regularly bringing her to suffrage meetings, where she absorbed the value of uncompromising persistence. "When you put your hand to the plow, You can't put it down until you get to the end of the row, Paul recalled her mother advising. By 1916, Cat was orchestrating the campaign that would carry the movement across the finish line. Her winning plan mapped a swift, state-by-state push for ratification by three-quarters of American state legislatures, as required to amend the Constitution. In the summer of 1920, 35 states had approved the amendment, one short of the number required. In Tennessee, the state Senate had approved the amendment, but the House was split, with a procedural vote tied at 48-48, a single vote shy of the necessary majority. Then, Harry Byrne, a 24-year-old Republican representative, reversed his anti-suffrage position at the last moment. It was, of course, a mother who tipped the balance. Vote for suffrage and don't keep them in doubt, Phoebe Feb Byrne wrote to her son. Don't forget to be a good boy and help Mrs. Cat. As Byrne wrote in a statement entered into the official record of the Tennessee House of Representatives, I know that a mother's advice is always safest for her boy to follow, and my mother wanted me to vote for ratification. And that completes the article, The Mothers Who Nurtured Suffrage, by Lucia Graves. This next article is titled Finding a Way Through the Maze. Sibella Wrighton Masters was a consummate innovator who went against the grain, by Lucia Graves. In the late 17th century, colonists in North America faced a new problem, how to process maize, a new world staple, using mills designed for softer European grains. Sibella Wrighton Masters, a Philadelphia mother of four, devised a solution. Born circa 1676 and raised in Burlington Township, West Jersey, Sibella married the prosperous merchant Thomas Masters in the early 1690s and moved to Philadelphia. After observing the way indigenous communities pounded maize with wooden pestles, she conceived a machine that produced coarse kernels used for making hominy meal, a staple at the time and similar to what we now call grits. While some colonies granted exclusive privileges for inventions, Pennsylvania was still young and did not yet issue patents. So Masters set sail for Boston in 1712 to seek legal protection for her design. I have been at great trouble and expense and have ventured my life across the seas, she wrote in her 1713 patent application. I have left my country, my family, and all your comforts of life for the good of the public. Married women could not legally hold patents in their own name, neither in the colonies nor in England. So Masters' patent was issued to her husband in 1715, specified that the invention had been found out by Sibella, his wife. Historians consider her the first American colonist to secure an English patent, despite the legal hurdles. While in London, Sibella opened a shop selling hats and bonnets made using a second innovation, a method for preparing and weaving fibers from plants such as straw and palmetto. In 1716, patent number 403 was issued to Thomas for the weaving process. The same year, Masters returned to Philadelphia, where her corn processing technology was used at a mill established by her husband. Although the product never sold well in England, it found some success in the colonies. More significant was Master's progression from observation to innovation and commercialization, securing her a place in the canon of American invention. And that completes the article, Finding a Way Through the Maze. Our final article is a short one, Through the Lens of Justice. The father of documentary photography created stark and eloquent images mounting a sharp critique of child labor in the U.S. by Ted Scheinman. When Lewis Hine began traveling the country in 1908 to document the working lives of children, around 2 million Americans younger than 15 were full-time laborers. A reformer and an investigative photographer for the National Child Labor Committee, NCLC, Hine, who trained as a sociologist, used his Graflex camera for what he called detective work. He'd materialize outside a factory or mine or cannery, sometimes in the guise of a Bible salesman, and wrangle his way in. Other times, management denied him entry, even threatening him with physical violence. These photos, and their photos of African-American children working in the fields, taken from 1909 to 1911, display Hine's arrestingly direct style, which moved hearts and changed minds. In 1916, the NCLC celebrated the signing of the first federal child labor law. And that completes the article, Through the Lens of Justice, by Ted Scheinman. And that also completes the broadcast today. You've been listening to the Smithsonian Magazine program, brought to you by Sun Sounds of Arizona. My name is Chuck Berry. It's been my privilege to be your Sun Sounds volunteer reader. I hope you enjoyed the program. I've been reading articles from the summer 2026 issue of the Smithsonian. Stay well, stay safe, have a wonderful week, and thank you so much for spending your time with me today.
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2: Welcome to RadioWise Diary of Science and Nature. Your reader is Kelly Taylor. I have articles on the topics of science and nature, but first a reminder that RadioWise is a reading service intended for people who are blind or have other disabilities that make it difficult to read printed material. We'll start this week with an article from Vox, and the headline reads, "Why Scientists Are Using Cheap Picnic Coolers to Protect Some of the World's Most Endangered Animals." This is dated August 17th, written by Benji Jones. The ride out to sea was, in a word, unpleasant. The coastal waters of Palau, an island nation in the Western Pacific, are typically calm and electric blue, like what you might see on a screensaver or postcard. The country has put in place some of the world's most rigorous protections to keep its marine environment pristine. But on this particular morning in July, a super typhoon named Bavi was churning north of us in the Philippine Sea. Clouds darkened the water and battered us with rain as our boat seesawed through the swell toward the horizon. Our destination was what you might call a coral garden, a patch of coral about 2 miles from shore that scientists had planted over the past couple of years in an effort to rebuild a damaged reef. I was wet, cold, and nauseated when we arrived, so naturally I strapped on a mask and jumped in. Below me, I could see dozens of star-shaped metal structures that researchers had attached to the seafloor. They were studded with corals in all forms and colors, neon blue antlers, fluffy green mittens, baseball-sized brains. Some of the corals looked like a collection of human vertebrae. Others resembled miniature pine forests. In the past 2 decades, governments, nonprofits, and even hotels around the world have dedicated hundreds of millions of dollars to replanting coral reefs like this one. Reefs are among the planet's most endangered ecosystems. Rising ocean temperatures, pollution, and other threats have killed off an estimated 50% of live coral globally since the 1950s. Those steep losses erode the irreplaceable benefits that coral reefs provide. They go far beyond tourism. Healthy reefs lessen coastal flooding from storms like Bavi. They also serve as nurseries and homes for larger animal species, such as endangered sea turtles and valuable fish like snapper and groupers that people eat. That's why so much time and money has gone into restoring these ecosystems globally, including here in Palau. A different typhoon and warming waters had destroyed some of the region's coral many years ago, which caused the local fishery to decline, according to Sharp Sakuma, the governor of a Palauan state where the coral garden is located. Quote, "It's our food," Sakuma said of fisheries. So a few years ago, he asked local researchers to help bring the reef back. But reef restoration has a fatal flaw. Rising global temperatures are heating up the ocean and fueling marine heat waves, which kill reefs. That means that much of the coral that people painstakingly plant often ends up dying months or years later simply because the ocean is too hot. It's like planting trees to restore a forest that will soon burn in a wildfire. And this raises serious doubts about the role reef restoration can play in the recovery and ultimate survival of these iconic ecosystems. The colorful antlers, mittens, and brains below me, however, were not your typical planted corals. They were different, and they may offer a new reason for hope. These corals had all gone through what you might call a fitness test. In a lab on shore, marine scientists exposed them to extreme heat and scored them for their ability to tolerate warming. Corals on some of the metal stars here got top marks. They appeared resistant to heat. Those individuals may have more of a fighting chance at surviving as ocean temperatures rise. These sorts of fitness tests for corals are inexpensive and unexpectedly low-tech. They take place in cheap, store-bought picnic coolers like what you might bring to the park. But by helping researchers identify the hardiest corals, these tests could help overcome one of reef restoration's greatest challenges. Subjecting corals to hot water in a plastic cooler may sound ridiculous until you consider the stakes and the circumstances. As the planet warms, simply protecting our beloved, life-supporting places is no longer enough to save them. Neither is restoring them to some former state. To truly help coral reefs endure, we may actually need to re-engineer them. Scattered across a remote stretch of the Pacific is a collection of more than 300 islands, which together form the nation of Palau. Many of those islands are no longer than a small house. And because they're eroding at the base, they look as though they're floating above the ocean. When you're out at sea, it's easy to pretend that you're flying through the floating mountains of Avatar's Pandora. But the real magic is without a doubt underwater. Palau is surrounded by a vast network of coral reefs, many of which are in near-perfect condition. The region has more than 400 coral species. For comparison, the Caribbean has about 70, which form the basis of a thriving marine ecosystem. On just one weekend of diving there, I encountered close to 100 sharks, more than a dozen sea turtles, and three enormous manta rays. In my more than 20 years of diving, I've rarely seen such an abundance of sea life. In the last two decades, Palau has become an epicenter for research on how warming affects coral reefs. Part of that is practical. The country's abundant corals allow scientists to study how different species and populations respond to rising temperatures. It's also home to a well-equipped marine lab, the Palau International Coral Reef Center. But there's also an urgent local need. Palau is deeply dependent on its coral reefs. Its fisheries and tourism make up more than a quarter of the country's GDP. And while Palau is home to one of the world's largest marine protected areas, which bans commercial fishing across 80% of its national waters, that does little to protect the reefs here from the existential global threat of global warming. Why is heat such a dire problem? One coral is not a single animal, but a colony of hundreds or thousands of individual animals known as polyps. Those polyps are all nearly genetically identical. They grow the colony, the coral structure that you see on a reef, by cloning themselves over and over again. Polyps fuel themselves in part by grabbing particles out of water with tentacles. Up close, polyps look a bit like sea anemones. But most of their food and much of their color comes from a kind of algae that lives within their cells. The algae photosynthesizes, and it passes.

world is not dead, but starving, and it will die unless the water cools back down. Yet there's another key detail here. Some corals seem to resist this heat-fueled bleaching. They appear naturally more tolerant to warming than their peers. And you can actually see this when you're snorkeling during the heat wave. Some corals will be bone white, whereas other colonies of the same species nearby will appear fully saturated. Heat tolerance is a trait with natural variation, like height or eye color in humans. It's this detail that underpins efforts to make reef restoration less futile in a warming world. If scientists can find local corals that can tolerate warming, they can use them to regrow native reefs that might endure some degree of climate change here and anywhere coral reefs can be found. What scientists in Palau are trying to demonstrate is how you can identify those heat-tolerant colonies. And now we'll turn to Scientific American. Why solar power is taking over the world. 47 years ago, U.S. President Jimmy Carter stood grinning in front of a set of 32 bulky solar panels. It was 1979, and the oil crisis had sent fuel costs skyrocketing. Carter, in response, was making the White House an example of conservation and alternative energy. Quote, solar energy will not pollute our air or water, he said. We will not run short of it. No one can ever embargo the sun or interrupt its delivery to us, end quote. The panels were expensive and rudimentary by today's standards. They cost roughly $160,500 in 2026 dollars, and they didn't even generate electricity. All they did was heat water for things such as kitchen use. But Carter's argument still resonates today. In a globalized economy in which a single conflict can shut down shipments of millions of barrels of fossil fuel overnight, the allure of the sun as a power source is inarguable. And there's no better deal on energy under the sun. Quote, today, solar makes the cheapest electricity, says Wallabad Sampath, site director of the Center for Next Generation Photovoltaics at Colorado State University. Even before the U.S.-Iran conflict closed the Strait of Hormuz for months, causing fossil fuel prices to spike, solar was soaring. Last year, the world added 600 terawatt hours of solar photovoltaic generation, enough to power Canada for a year. It was the first time that a renewable source took the top spot in global supply growth. It was also the largest single-year increase for any electricity generation technology, according to the IEA, the International Energy Agency. As energy think tank Ember pointed out in April, today's global solar generation is equal to the entire electricity demand of the European Union. And although solar is still catching up to natural gas and coal, its share of energy generation grew by nearly 19 times from 2014 to 2025. The Trump administration has been hostile to solar power, cutting billions of dollars in funding for affordable projects and refusing to issue new permits through the Department of the Interior. But thanks in part to tax incentives and investments that predated the administration, solar power still has momentum in the U.S. and the economics remain attractive. In fact, this May, solar outpaced coal's monthly power share in the U.S. for the first time ever. Here's why one niche energy source became a global powerhouse. When Sampath started in the field in the early 1990s, the thinking was that no solar panel could ever recapture enough energy from the sun to offset what went into building it. Today, a standard solar setup reclaims its production energy in a year or two, and a home system costs roughly $25,000, making it much more practical than what Carter installed at the White House. The cost-effectiveness of solar energy is partly attributable to technological advances that have driven efficiency up. A state-of-the-art IBM panel used for research in 1977 had an efficiency of 22%, which is now achievable with the best home systems. Standard systems run about 20%. One major advance made in the late 1980s was a type of solar cell called
passivated emitter

0: and rear cell, or PERC, which included an extra reflective layer on the back of the cell that captured more light to turn into electricity and blocked longer wavelengths that could damage the equipment. Since 2024, another technology, the crystalline silicon-based tunnel oxide passivated contact cell, has pulled ahead of PERCs because of its advantage in efficiency and easy high-volume production. Quote, higher efficiency means you need a smaller size panel. You need less land, less wiring, less racking, or the mounts for the panels, to generate a given amount of energy, Sampath says. All of that goes down as the efficiency goes up, end quote. The plummeting price over the past decade is also a result of advances in the production side. The materials are purer and the manufacturing process is more precise. Scale has contributed as well. The Chinese solar energy is now highly integrated and efficient, and larger factories can churn out panels at a lower cost per unit than when solar was a niche industry with smaller production lines. The world, led by China, can now produce enough solar modules in 1 year to generate a collective 1,405 gigawatts of energy. All of this adds up to cheap electricity. Last year, financial advisory from a firm, Lazard, published a report showing that the levelized cost of energy, the cost of a project divided by its expected lifetime production, for a utility-scale solar was $38 to $78 per megawatt hour, compared to $48 to $109 per megawatt hour for new natural gas plants. Indeed, in 2020, the IEA declared that many solar projects are now the cheapest form of electricity production, not just today, but in all of history. Even in places where government support is weak or has declined, such as the U.S., solar will continue to be at a competitive price, says Christopher Namowitz, an analyst at the U.S. Energy Information Administration. Solar has now irrevocably joined coal and natural gas as an inexpensive way to power the world. Although the technology behind solar power has been around since the 1950s, its recent rise can be traced in part to developments in two countries in the early 2000s, Germany and China. At that time, the German Green Party leveraged a power-sharing arrangement to demand subsidies for rooftop solar, says climate writer and environmentalist Bill McKibben. Around the same time, China was massively expanding its manufacturing capacity. The German subsidies helped to create a European market for solar modules and components, and Chinese firms built factories to meet that demand. After the 2009 economic crisis caused demand for solar panels to drop, the Chinese government stepped in to negotiate minimum import prices with the EU to prop up exports and set up national solar targets to jumpstart domestic demand. China had domestic supply but little domestic market, and pollution was emerging as an issue, so it fit multiple priorities, says Laurie Malaverta, co-founder of the nonprofit think tank Center for Research on Energy and Clean Air. Beijing later forced firms to consolidate, preventing competition that might wipe them all out, which led to a vertically integrated, highly efficient industry, says Mike Davidson, professor of policy and engineering at the University of California, San Diego. The government also began investing billions in clean energy research and development. China's solar industry drove innovations in production, too, so the processing of raw materials became much more consistent. The silicon that goes into commercial panels today is 99.9999999% pure. The fact that China makes the vast majority of the world's photovoltaics also gives it an edge, because large-scale manufacturing pays off in cost. Quote, they put their mind to it, stayed with the improvements, Sampath says. Now China is not only the largest producer, but also the largest market. Last year, renewables met all of China's new demand, allowing it to stabilize greenhouse gas emissions even as its energy requirements continued to grow. The country produces so much solar equipment that it has struggled to find enough buyers, although the recent war in Iran has boosted demand. This past March, solar exports reached a record high equivalent to the entire solar capacity of Spain. China's also investing heavily in the development of next-generation solar cells. The country will almost certainly be the first to commercialize higher-efficiency tandem solar cells, which often combine silicon with materials called perovskites. In other words, China's solar energy is likely to dominate the world for a long time to come. Davidson says, quote, "The Chinese firms are still miles ahead and are more competitive than any other global firm," end quote. Let's turn now to Popular Mechanics, and they have an article that's headlined, "Scientists Say Our Water Cycle Has Started Breaking Down." Think back to elementary school science class, and you'll likely remember studying the water cycle, staring at an illustration filled with arrows forming an overall circular motion and annotated with words like evaporation, transpiration, condensation, and precipitation. This system forms the bedrock of life on Earth as it moves moisture across the planet. But now scientists think that for the first time in human history, that system is malfunctioning. That's the conclusion of a new report published this week by the Global Commission on the Economics of Water. A group of leading scientists and economists formed in 2022 whose mission is to assess the state of Earth's hydrological systems and how those systems are being managed. The results are not encouraging. The report finds that demand for fresh water will outstrip supply by more than 40% by the end of the decade, mostly due to stresses caused by climate change. The report also mentions that governments currently underestimate how much water a person needs to live a dignified life. According to the report, while 50 to 100 liters are required for essential health and hygiene per person per day, that number balloons to 4,000 liters per person per day when considering estimation beyond mere survival. The 190-page report highlights two types of water: green water, found in plants and soils, and blue water, which makes up rivers and lakes. Every 1 degree Celsius increases moisture in the atmosphere, which powers up the hydrological cycle, not to mention making hurricanes, typhoons, and other tropical storms more frequent. The destruction of forests also interrupts the piece of the water cycle that relies on vegetation to store water and release moisture through transpiration. It also doesn't help that 80% of wastewater around the world isn't recycled. Government water subsidies have also greatly impacted the water cycle by encouraging wasteful use of a precious resource. In the United States, this has been especially true of the Colorado River, though in 2023, Arizona, Nevada, and California agreed to terms that would reduce their reliance on the beleaguered waterway by 3 million acre feet by 2026. While the American West certainly faces a litany of issues as the climate warms, the regions most impacted by this water shortage, at least according to this report, will be northwestern India, northeastern China, and southern and eastern Europe. But like all climate change impacts, repairing the world's malfunctioning water cycle will require a global effort. Quote, "The Chinese economy depends on sustainable forest management in Ukraine, Kazakhstan, and the Baltic region," Johan Rockström, the director of the Potsdam Institute for Climate Impact Research and co-chair of the commission, says. Quote, "You can make the same case for Brazil supplying fresh water to Argentina. This interconnectedness just shows that we have to place fresh water in the global economy as a global common good," end quote. There is no easy solution to fortifying one of the planet's most fundamental life support systems. That said, the report urges that it's not too late and calls to redeploy $600 billion in annual agriculture subsidies, according to Reuters. It also emphasizes that the crisis needs more attention, in addition to the UN's recently appointed envoy on water. Water is life's most precious necessity. For the survival of humanity, we can't let that global well run dry. Now, again, from Popular Mechanics, the headline is, scientists say they've solved part of Stonehenge's biggest mystery. Solving the mystery of how Stonehenge's massive stones arrived on the Salisbury Plain some 5,000 years ago remains a constant juggle of theories and studies. Now we have a new option in the mix, one that combines the power of ice flow with Neolithic ingenuity to explain how the 13,000-pound central sandstone journeyed over 430 miles from Scotland to southwest of London. In a new study published in the Journal of Quaternary Science, researchers admit they haven't definitely proved how the stone got from Orcadian Basin in northeast Scotland to southwest England. It probably wasn't only by ice flow or only by the hands of Neolithic humans. It might have been both. The team wrote that compatible dispersal rates could have moved the stone roughly halfway from the Orcadian Basin to Stonehenge, suggesting that glacial transport may have provided an intermediate stage in the stone's journey, but alone cannot account for the final emplacement on Salisbury Plain. Even that theory leaves additional questions, as the authors readily admit. Remy Vaness, lecturer in glaciology at Sheffield Hallam University, wrote in The Conversation just how the process may have played out, and it would have taken some serious forethought. The altar stone is the largest and heaviest of Stonehenge's bluestones and is thought to have arrived at Stonehenge some 2,000 years before the larger, more local stones that form the monument's arches. At 13 feet long, though, it's no trifle to move. Geologists agree the altar stone was formed of sandstone from the sediments of ancient Lake Orcadi in what's now northeastern Scotland. Leading theories on how the stone made its way to England have included glacial transportation or Neolithic humans moving it by hand, whether over land or by sea. The researchers combined sandstone provenance analysis with ice flow modeling to map potential transport pathways. Vaness wrote that at the end of the last ice age, the glacial mass was so thick and prevalent that it flowed from the Orcadian Basin like a slow-moving river to the region of the modern United Kingdom, picking up and carrying rock and debris with it. Using a model that Vaness spent 5 years developing, the researchers determined that the altar stone could have been carried around 12,000 years ago to Dogger Bank, a Neolithic site that's now beneath the North Sea. Quote, Dogger Bank represented a local topographic high point within the Doggerland region, Vaness wrote, rich in archaeological evidence, end quote. But Dogger Bank was the last stop on a glacial conveyor belt. Even if the ice flow carried the altar stone to Dogger Bank, which Vaness said would have looked like a cross being between a building demolition site and an interesting rock museum 10,000 years ago, it still needed to move another 250 miles to Stonehenge. For the theory to hold up, we have another wrinkle. Doggerland was above sea level only until about 8,000 years ago. Doggerland was once a land bridge connecting Europe and Britain, but rising seas gradually transformed it into a small island before submerging it entirely. Vaness suggests that the Neolithic people of Britain had the foresight to see the sinking land and move their prized stones to a new site. Once the altar stone was safely on England's east coast, the idea that it was moved by humans to Salisbury Plain becomes more plausible, adding that the altar stone only needed to move about the same distance as Stonehenge's other blue stones, although they're still 10 times farther than the more locally sourced and larger Saracen stones. If nothing else, we now have a new Stonehenge theory to consider. So that's all for today's Diary of Science and Nature. Your reader was Kelly Taylor. Stay tuned for further programming on Radio Eye.
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2: This is Laura Waterman, volunteer reader for SunSounds of Arizona, reading science fiction. We start today with a story from the April 1987 issue of the Magazine of Fantasy and Science Fiction. This is Behind the Night by George Zabrowski. Clear nights let in the cold of space. Earth loses its heat and is open to the void. I tensed with fear and gulped the crisp October air, halting my exoskeleton. Finally, I relaxed enough for the walking bones to respond again to my muscles, and I continued my march towards the crumbling spire of the Washington Monument. If by some quirk of time he might have seen me, Thomas Jefferson would have observed a grotesque motorized colossus striding across the deserted city, steel soles snapping on the asphalt. The stars twinkled fitfully as if to keep from freezing. My muscles ached from the skeleton's stretching gait, but I was determined to go the distance. It was one of my remaining holds on life, a ritual victory of decaying flesh over the hard pavement, of stubbornness over space. Few triumphs were left to me. I loosened and contracted within my elaborate cane, grateful that it was powerless to move without the feeble impetus of my nervous system. Cold crept into my lungs. Breath fogged my glasses. The surgeon who might have given me new eyes was dead, and he had not lived to teach anyone else his skills. I turned right before the monument and circled back towards my house. The asphalt ended. I came onto broken concrete, which sharpened my mechanical footfalls. Echoes flew among the empty brownstones and deserted office buildings, cracking like distant gunshots. I was in the last stretch now, grimacing at the moon and stars, weary of confronting the truth about the world and my place in it. They were all long dead on Luna and in the stations, the trained, highly motivated men and women who by now should have been commanding bases on the planets were skeletons inside exhausted life supports. All contact had ceased by the turn of the century. I approached the house, marched up the ramp, and stopped. Then, slowly, I stepped out of the metal bones. Earth's weary pull dragged at me as I shuffled to the heavy oak door. The knob seemed unyielding as I grasped its coldness, pushed the door open, and went inside. I stumbled to the study and sat down in the high-backed chair by the book wall. A shape sat in the chair that faced the French windows. "Is that you, Jake?" I asked. "Yes, it's me." The emptying world outside crumbled away. Infinities pressed in at the windows. "How's your wife, Jake?" I asked, trying to make small talk. It was all that Jake and his wife could do to scavenge in the local stores for durable provisions. There was enough for perhaps a million people, but Washington would never see that many again. The food would outlast the citizenry. "She's fine, Mr. President." "Please, Jake, call me Henry," I insisted. "I'm sorry, Mr. Sayre." Jake would never come any closer to familiarity. Wind beat at the windows. A pane shattered upstairs. There was a sudden draft and the lights flickered. I wondered how many lines would have to fail in order to shut down the reactors. Something crashed outside the front door. "I'll see to it, Jake." My heart quickened as I stood up. When I opened the front door, I saw that the wind had knocked down my walking bones. The huge skeleton lay on its back across the ramp. There was no quick way to stand it up again, I realized. Jake would have to rig a pulley from the second floor balcony. "What have we come to?" I asked, imagining my lifeless body in the exoskeleton. "What do you do when you can't shake deep disappointment in the way you did when young? You could count on disappointments to come and go in those days. You could force your blinders back on and demand happiness. Maybe you were really happy then and merely sour now. No, you won't get over it. You've beaten life for the last time. This is the truth of things, and you finally see the terror of it. Nothing will ever open your eyes to hope again. The universe beast has always watched you, ready to trample you to death as soon as it suspected that you'd glimpsed its true nature. It can't stand to be revealed and understood. Above all, it hates to be expected. There will be no Jake to lift me back into life with a pulley when I fall down. I sat up in bed and pushed the button on the night table. The Secretary of Defense faded into view on the far wall. "What is it, Cy?" "Wake up, Henry." "I'm listening." "The fleet's moved off the African shore. 20 vessels on a course for Florida from our readings. The missiles are targeted." "Come off it, Cy." "I know your views, Henry, but we can't just sit by and let it happen. It's proceeding in the way I predicted." "We can't do anything else." "We sure as hell can." His old brain seemed to need danger to keep alert. "Well, maybe the Soviets are behind this, despite appearances." "Oh, no, no, Cy. They're fading just as we are. Look, it's 2. Let's talk in the morning. We'll know more then." "Very well, Mr. President," he said, sounding as if I might see it his way by then. The screen darkened. Cy's fears slipped into me like cold stones. We lived comfortably enough, but the plague denied us a generation with which to take hold of the future. Cy couldn't accept that it was a choice between emptiness and the invaders. They would come anyway after we were all gone. It wasn't a matter of barbarians at the gates, but of necessary migrations. New peoples would fill our emptying spaces, I told myself as I drifted back into sleep. I stood up by the bed and stepped into my slippers. "Good morning, Henry," Dr. Fine said. "Cy's outside." "I know. I'll see him after you." "Oh, no, you won't," Dr. Fine sang out, shaking her gray head. "You'll nap after this shot." "Do you believe you can keep me going much longer, Phil?" "Of course. All the researchers feel better on this stuff. If we can keep working for another year, we may gain 30. The trembling in her face seemed to be lessening, but I couldn't be sure. "It's probably just the pep talks you give yourselves," I said. "We're all likely too far gone to reverse the decay. It takes younger bodies to make immortals." "Decay? It's only chemistry, Henry. Bodies can be cleaned and renewed cell by cell. Your 119 years prove that." "But you still can't get anyone to reproduce." "Oh, that's more complex. Environmental poisoning was nothing compared to what we did to the human body. Our immune drugs killed the plagues, but we were left with so few who were young or healthy enough to reproduce and no scientific community to carry on research or even teach. There just aren't enough Americans left to do the work that needs to be done." "What was the last estimate?" "Fewer than 100,000. Give me the injection and get out of here." I sat down on the bed and watched her draw the clear liquid into the syringe. I lay down and closed my eyes. The needle pricked my arm. Phil covered me with a blanket. I felt tenderness towards her. "You'll see, Henry," she said softly. "You'll see. Phil, do you really believe your ova will produce eggs again?" I asked. "It's possible," she said. I smiled. "When you're ready, I'll service you." "Foul mouth," she said as she left. I felt drowsy. Deserted cities stood in my mind. Clocks marked unimaginable lengths of time as I imagined the liquid slipping through my body, cleaning cells, boosting immune processes, carrying me back through endless ages towards my younger self. Cy Neal was watching me from the foot of my bed. The lines in his face were like cracks in dried mud, and it seemed that they should run up and cover his bald head. "Henry, are you awake?"
3: "Yes.
2: What is it?" "The fleet's course is unchanged. They're behaving as if we'll do nothing."
3: "But they're not hostile." Cy grimaced, deepening cracks.
2: "We have the room for them," I added. "This is our country, Henry. We must protect it for the time when we start growing again. And we will. We will. Even if we have to start turning out new people and steal wombs.
3: If we last..." The swiftness of the dying shook me again. "Human science is too frail," I thought. "Destroy the practitioners, the teachers, and only books are left. Knowledge goes slowly then, creeping again towards basics and old triumphs. New peaks can't even be attempted. Phyllis Fine was a fifth rater by her own admission. It would take her years to do what a first-rate team might do in a few months. She had been lucky up to now."
2: "Henry," Cy began again, "you took an oath."
3: "What do you want?"
2: "You want me to get ready to kill?"
3: "How many?"
2: "Now there are 20 ships, maybe 20,000 people."
3: "I don't want to keep them out, and neither do you. Be honest."
2: "They're going to invade our country, Mr. President."
3: "Let them."
2: "You can't be serious. What about your constitutional duty?"
3: "You're inflexible, Cy. Too much has changed.
2: You're refusing to face facts."
3: "They're not an army, Cy."
2: "Florida will be their beachhead," Cy continued. "They'll secure the state capital. In time, they'll come and occupy Washington."
3: "We'll be gone by then." I sat up and examined my hands, looking for signs of improvement. The fingers were still gnarly, the skin still loose and spotted.
2: "It's treason. We can't let them see that we're weak and unwilling to defend our land."
3: I gazed into his sunken gray eyes. "You'll obey your commander-in-chief," I said. His wrinkled face relaxed, weary with fear.
2: "Do you think I'm mad?"
3: "Don't make fun of me, Henry." He seemed genuinely hurt and saddened. You're not mad, just very wrong. Maybe this is the end.
2: Well, don't just lie down and die, I said, trying to cheer my damaged secretary.
3: At least consider warning them off. Think of the legalities.
2: Don't worry, Sai, I said, feeling tired again. So much for Phil's potion. You could shoot me, I mumbled, but he didn't hear me. The missile's eyes became my own. I opened them and saw the fleet below as I dropped towards it. My eyes exploded, burning my brain. I blinked. Afternoon sunlight filtered into my bedroom through the flimsy white curtains. The air seemed warmer, as if spring were near. I sat up, feeling clear-headed. I got out of bed and walked over to the window. My fallen walking bone still lay below. I pushed open the windows and took a deep breath. Jake's wife came in as I turned around.
3: Where's Jake, Leonore?
2: He usually comes in.
4: Sir, he died last night.
2: She placed my tray on the breakfast table.
4: What? Did the doctor see him?
2: There wasn't enough serum. Takes a long time to make it, the doctor said. She bowed her head, but I sensed that she was not greatly affected.
4: I'm sorry. I'm very sorry.
2: He was very old.
4: He was a kid of 77.
2: Don't trouble yourself, sir. Jake is at peace. I'll be here if you ring. She turned and left the room.
4: We're old, but we look forward, I thought, as if there were a place to go to, a place waiting. I felt stronger, even if most of it was due to rest. I went back to the bed, picked up my robe, and slipped it on easily. I sat down at the table, swallowed my megavitamins with orange juice, and began to sip my coffee as I remembered one spring morning when I had made love to my wife, Alicia. I have not forgotten. So much would be forgotten when we were all gone. New things would arise and also be lost one day, and there was no place in which the lost might be gathered. I looked around the room, and suddenly infinity was again pressing in at every window. I was a moose, wading in a stream and drinking the water that ran down from the glacier. The icy liquid bathed my haunches, making me urinate. I stared blandly at home in the world around me.
3: They'll be off our coast in a few days.
2: Sai's voice hovered over my bed.
3: How long are you going to dither? It's time to act.
2: Phil's cheeks were flushed as I made love to her. She and I were taking hold of the future, mingling our genetic inheritance, projecting ourselves forward in time.
3: Henry, wake up!
2: I opened my eyes and struggled to focus them. Sai was not in the bedroom, but on the screen. I peered at him through half-closed eyelids. Phil wrapped herself around me. Her body was firm, demanding as she yielded. I fought the fatigue that flowed through my limbs.
4: Look at a human being, and what do you see? She asked.
2: A creature so temporary that it must, above all else, devote itself to its own reproduction. Two sexes make as much as possible out of judgments made on the basis of plumage and the sight of each other's genitalia. The looks that pass between men and women speak of selection, of an impersonal process. These are not creatures who belong to themselves, Henry. These are relay race runners. I preferred my dream discussion with Phil to Sai's ravings.
4: We are lust, but we don't last, I said.
2: She smiled and said, when you look at a human being, you see the outer, visible fulfillment of the genes. Attraction is a response to this outward display of wares. It's best displayed in dance. All the best moments of variant positions
4: can be seen. Smiling couples paraded in the park, arm in arm. Selection was over for them. They had found each other. Children are chances cast into the future. That explains the innocent arrogance of those who have them. The future is ours. We have thrown our anchors into it. Perhaps we should become our own posterity, I said, thinking that we were a castrated nation. Our sense of the future was gone. There was no social fabric into which the individual could weave himself and survive death.
5: They're getting ready, Henry, Sai's voice boomed. They'll be landing soon.
4: He recited a litany of phrases, and they all came down to mass murder. I realized that sexual infidelity would be a killing matter for Sai. It would not be enough for him to chase the stranger's genes away from the contest. They would have to be removed entirely from the game.
5: Mr. President, you must come down to the war room.
4: Phil was smoking a cigarette. Her eyes sparkled. The child fulfills the parents' godlike desires, she said. Lovers also extend themselves into the unknown through each other. If possible, we would project ourselves into every part of the universe until we could feel it as we feel our own bodies.
5: Mr. President!
4: Why should I bother? I asked sleepily.
5: You're aware that decisions can be made without you. The Vice President is here, and the Senate as well.
4: The Vice President was half blind. The so-called Senate was an old woman and three codgers who weren't up to one good stem winder collectively. As the government's medical officer, Phil would never declare me incompetent.
5: Okay, I'll come, I said finally, not wanting Sai to even try.
4: Send the car.
5: I'll send one even if I have to drive it myself.
4: It would be nice to see people. I closed my eyes as the screen faded. Lovers displayed themselves in the park behind my lids, giving assurance that there would be a future.
5: Why do you bother to smoke? I asked Phil as she came back into my field of vision.
4: It's bad for you.
5: I don't inhale very deeply.
4: You know that. What a waste of tobacco. We all have more past than future, she said. Unless your work succeeds.
5: How do you feel?
4: Sleepy, as if I'm growing again. Does that mean anything? Or am I just tired?
5: We'll see.
4: I once saw lightning fry a squirrel. It was unfair, all that space, but the bolt had seemed intent on piercing that small animal on exactly that bit of road. Yet the bolt had to strike somewhere. It was not free in that regard. The sonata of survival is unaffected by our views of it. We have yet to learn how to change more than a few notes without creating dissonances. Life requires the deterioration of the body, the dashing of hopes, the death of love, to produce a head full of fading thought. I was feeling weak when I came into the war room that evening. Phil had not arrived with my injection, but the thought that Sai might contrive to declare me incompetent kept me going. I sat down in my swivel chair and faced the giant screens. The left screen showed the incoming fleet as seen by cameras on the Florida coast. The middle screen provided a vertical satellite view. The right-hand screen was an ocean view from a robot vessel. I swung left and faced Sai. The Joint Chiefs sat behind him. Two seats were empty. The uniforms of the three attending generals were dirty and wrinkled.
5: We must hit them now, Sai said.
3: Armstrong, Floorman, and Engelberg nodded behind him on cue. The room was too dark for me to see their eyes. "Let's wait and see," I said.
5: "You'll see, Henry, it's an invasion."
3: I never said it wouldn't be. The big ships were releasing landing craft as we spoke. The view at my left pulled back to show the full size of the amphibious force.
5: "Traditional assault landing," Floorman said in a low, growling voice. "No doubt about it."
3: The satellite view showed craft nudging up against the beach and releasing microbes.
5: "What more do you need?" Psy demanded.
3: Behind him, Engelberg seemed to be asleep. The left and right-hand screens were dark. The satellite view showed dark organisms spreading across the white beach.
5: "They're unopposed, Psy. This half of the planet is nearly deserted."
3: The left screen lit up. A man came up from the water. There were children behind him. He was dark, stocky, and young. I had not seen someone so young in a long time. He was probably not even 40. As he squinted in the bright sun and looked around, men and women in jeans, robes, and tunics gathered behind him. "A real military man," I said. The children ran back and forth across the road. I noticed a girl with tightly braided hair. "Those children are also our hold on the future," I said. "You want me to depopulate posterity?"
5: "Surrender, that's what it is."
3: Psy put his face in his hands and wept. "Psy, they have no weapons," I pleaded. "Trees must obey the wind or break." He looked up suddenly.
5: "Their pricks and bellies are their weapons," he said softly. "They'll whelp all over our country while we die."
3: I shrugged. "Age can't replace reproduction."
5: "In time," he started to say.
3: "We're not succeeding at longevity. Phil is still not sure it will ever work." We stared at each other from separate islands.
5: "If we kill them now," he said, "then it will be our children who will repopulate the continent."
3: "If we ever have them, you'd kill for that?" He sat up straight, and I knew that our conversation was over.
5: "You're incompetent, Henry. Phil and the Vice President will be here soon to take over unless you come to your senses and push back those hordes."
3: He was bluffing, I was sure. "A good cell is all the four of you will need," I said, as I sat back and drew the pistol from my shoulder holster. There was a victory left for me to win, after all, and I was grateful. The ants in the satellite view were people close up. Palms waved in a gentle breeze. Turquoise waves lapped at the shore of a new universe of light and life as I faced Psy.
5: "They're just immigrants, Psy. We'll declare them citizens if that will make you feel better. Our endless winter for their spring. Let them begin the world anew."
3: He gazed at me reproachfully.
5: "There's never been an answer for the likes of us," I continued. "And we don't need one.
3: Leave us be, Psy. If we live, fine. Let them say that our persistence was brave."
5: Psy grunted and shifted in his chair. "Speak for yourself."
3: My finger tightened on the trigger. "We should have been dust by now," I said. He looked at me with despair and contempt. I felt his hatred as he stood up. My trigger finger trembled. No one was going to cheat me out of my last victory. Psy couldn't fire nuclear missiles without removing me from office first, and it was far from certain that the Vice President would cooperate with him. But he could kill people with conventional robot bombers if he seized control of the war room.
5: "You're giving it all away," he said,
3: and I was sure that he was going to lunge at me. But he turned
4: and left, and I relaxed my grip on the gun. "Imagine they are us," I wanted to shout after him, "if we could renew ourselves." I looked at the silent generals. It was too late for them to change masters. Sai resigned, and I never saw him again. My garden is not quite square. Untrimmed hedges soften the angles. The grass is tall, but the blades cower before the weeds. Fireflies hover near the ground at night, blinking like exploding stars. I sit here in the misty mornings. The garden seems a miniature jungle from somewhere in time's dawn, and I listen to my growing silence, wondering if perhaps something is listening to me. My thoughts fit together, seeking a clearer song. The past bleeds in my mental vise, whispering, "We counted on you to secure our future." Voices drowning in my inward sea of regrets. I see Phil's dream of a single immortal generation moving forward across the ages, a deathless river of life, once straight and now curve upon meandering curve of convoluted custom, arcane ceremony, and unbroken memory. Nothing is said directly in this world. No face wears its true expression. No word carries its obvious meaning. And I conclude that the past is everything without death's forgetfulness. The future will be the past. The present is past. The past will never be past. But when I think of the reality that when you're dead, they'll put you somewhere in the earth to fall apart forever, my thoughts rise up and seek alternatives. The stars will age as you decompose into dust, and finally, there will be only little bits of you, enduring until the earth and sun are gone, and you'll be spread in the ever-black of space, not quite gone, still a part of something, but in reality, nothing at all. There is a listener in my vacant garden. He shapes my growing stillness, and I feel that silence is the way to the reasonable shore. The sea yields to my strokes as I struggle with myself to land through the chaos of breakers, pulling to free myself from the salty gullet of nature. But the beast's slippery tongue continues to taste me. The mystery of the reasonable shore beckons. Beyond it waits a quiet continent of light where I will cease to be what I was given to be, a human beast who seeks to be everything and calls it tragedy when he fails, who carries death in his cells and cannot yet completely hate it. Slowly, as I begin to feel stronger and could no longer ignore the fact that Phil's treatment was working, my thoughts turned away from death. Longevity began to promise more than the dead end envisioned in my night thoughts. Every life is a miracle of some kind, passing through from somewhere to somewhere else. People had tried to increase their kind of miracle by stamping their children with "invented here and nowhere else." So why should I not reinvent myself? Why should I not see what develops from this point onward? I had never really understood human history, why people in groups behave as they do. I still know only bits and pieces, but that's all there is to understand. Social systems, those great temporal arcs that seek to sail forever while individuals perish, have never been more in control of themselves than individuals, and perhaps it should not be otherwise. We need a partly uncontrollable universe, both social and natural, to draw us out, to use us up, to get the best out of us. The leaves on the trees and the fires of the stars are no different. Inside and outside are the mysteries between which we drift, catching our flesh on difficulties, bloodying ourselves in doubtful victories, seeking certainties as we cry out to a nameless listener. It is just as right for me to go on living as it might have been for me to die. I had come to the edge of everything and passed over to the other side. It remains for me to ensure that my continued life does not become a crime. Larger groups are coming into Washington this spring. I watch them wander around, looking at the buildings, staying in one place, then another. I keep out of their way. Sometimes they puzzle over my fallen walking bones in front of the house. I look forward to the day when the population increases and I'll be able to go out among the people in safety without attracting the attention of the new authorities. Phil visits me, but I wonder if she comes only out of scientific curiosity. Her group in Bethesda must be very careful about calling attention to itself. "What will you do?" she asked me one afternoon in the garden. "You've dissolved the government, destroyed potentially harmful centers of information and control. What are you aiming at?" I shrugged. "To wander around, maybe fall in love." She swallowed gently. "You are just a lusty southern boy at heart," she said. "Perhaps someday I'll have a better past." "You're looking far ahead," she gave me my injection. "Your group will have to move," I said after a silence. "Where can we go?" "There's always the retreat in the mountains at NORAD. Plenty of luxury, R&R apartments there and lab space, supplies, and I have the keys." She looked worried. "Look," I said, "it's self-serving, sure, but we'll need time to consider what we'll do." I felt tenderness for her. No one could say how long we would live or what our lives would become. I took her hand and held it as she sat down beside me on the bench. Sexuality, I realized, was not the only way of bringing novelty and vigor into the world. Long life might have something in it also. Opportunities for growth and observation, the perspectives of vast memory, the chance to see a new world grow in unexpected ways, deeper knowledge of another's heart. She squeezed my hand. "I wonder what this world will make of itself. But I have few illusions. They'll be what we were, making the same mistakes." "What illusions do you have left?" I asked, intrigued. "Perhaps we could become this world's secret memory, waiting for when the need arises. We can carry forward more than is in our genes, not through books and records and social customs, but as living persons." "A beautiful idea," I said, moved by the depth of her feelings, and I realized that, in a sense, I had become the father of a new country. My finger on the trigger had given it life. Phil guessed my thought. "Don't flatter yourself, Henry. Psy couldn't have killed all the invaders. More would have come in time." I laughed. "But with any luck, I'll live long enough to tell a tall story about what happened." She let go my hand, and the silence crept in between us, carrying its freight of weary truths. "You're right," I said finally. "I've had my victories. It's time to live simply and be anonymous." She smiled wistfully. We gazed at each other, and I saw her beauty struggling back into her face, winning out again over time. "Our species is still in its age of first things," she said. "We have a chance now to escape the setbacks that occur with each death We have a weapon against the amnesia of generations. I hope we know how to use it.
2: We'll have to learn, I said.
4: We continue with a story from the summer 2024 issue of the Magazine of Fantasy and Science Fiction. 2024 issue of the Magazine of Fantasy and Science Fiction. That is Metis in the Belly of the God by

journey. One would not want to stay in the stomach, that pulsing pond of acid, though food was plentiful there as it made its way from the outer world to its ultimate apotheosis into god flesh. Zeus ate better than anyone else on Olympus, for all served him. To him were raised the sweetest scents of sacrifice on earth below. Ganymede poured for him the finest wines. The choicest meats and fruits were his. When he first swallowed me, I rested in his stomach. I had my incipient daughter to think about, and she must needs be fed within me. Acid could not corrode my immortal skin, even the stomach acid of the mightiest among us. Later, I came to understand that all parts of Zeus were edible and nourishing, and my feeding on him did no lasting harm. Everything grew back overnight. All of him was a banquet. Blessed with wisdom as I was, the embodiment of wisdom, I had my own light. My wisdom husband might have swallowed me down while I was small. He challenged me to a game of transformations. And how was I so foolish as to accept that? Where was my wisdom then? When he turned mouse, I turned cat. When he turned dog, I turned horse. When he turned horse and made to mount me, I turned into a fly to bite and irritate him. Then he turned into the god and sucked me inside him. Not for the first time did God eat God. He only followed the gustatory habits of his own father, Cronos, who had kept five of his children in his belly to prevent them from overthrowing him. I was the one who persuaded Cronos through herbs to vomit up the children, and his forethought in swallowing them proved correct. Released from his belly, they overthrew him, and Zeus ascended. Just so, Zeus ate me to prevent me from bearing him a son who would cast him from his throne. His size was relative. He was a god and might be small or large, and I within him might also be small or large. While he was large and I was small, I could make my way among his organs, among the rumbling thunder that was his digestion, and the golden rivers that flowed downward from his kidneys. The red torrents of his blood carried me all about. I visited the swift-swimming sperm he so readily spread among the many, the motile, lively, potent pool of Genesis, each one carrying a potential god or goddess. Before he swallowed me, I had taken them into myself on occasion, and from one I was shaping my greatest creation, my gray-eyed Athena. While Zeus shifted shape to mount another woman, I was there within, feeling the hard pounding drum of his procreation, sensing the movement of new life into a new cauldron. 9 times Zeus took the form of a mortal shepherd and slept with Mnemosyne. Inside of him, I felt the thunder of his strikes and how she received the gods' gifts of daughters each night. That was a noisy and chaotic time. I decided to climb upward inside him, away from the center of generation and frenzy. For a time, my interior daughter and I lived near Zeus's heart, the seat of his great soul. We rested beside muscular, giant, pulsing caverns of ruby and aquamarine woven into each other, warmer than fire, with tunnels leading out from them to everywhere in his body. The giant clenching and unclenching fist of his heart rocked with a soothing beat through the most days, like a safe sea. Then, when things of moment happened, when Zeus must defeat a god or a titan or
someone from

0: deep den of Gaia. His heart beat harder, sending out floods of hot blood to all parts of him. Then I had trouble resting, but my daughter within laughed and rejoiced, kicking me to let me know that she was and would continue to be a wild child. We moved up to the bellows of his lungs, and there I could taste the air of the outside world. All the perfumes of earth below rose to freshen the air of Olympus, sacred smokes, blooming flowers, the good cooking scents of rosemary and sage, mint and thyme and lemon balm, stroked by the strong sun of summer afternoons, bread baking in earth ovens, meat roasting, so many scents I grew drunk on them. My daughter strengthened and swelled my stomach. Strangely, during my explorations, I did not seek to escape. It was warm and lively inside the god and felt safe even when he embarked on battle. Presently, I realized my daughter would leave me soon and she would need protection. She was fierce inside me, and I decided she would need battle armor, a shield, and a sword. My father was Oceanus, and my mother was Tethys. So I grew up in the watery worlds of river and sea, but in my childhood I was curious about everything, and my parents encouraged me to explore. I had studied metallurgy and smithing on land, taught by the most eminent mortal smiths I could find. For metal, I stole iron from Zeus's blood, and the fire of his heart was my forge. His breastbone was my anvil, and a bone from his finger was my hammer. That I stole while he slept, and by the morning he had grown another. When I had forged and shaped my child's armor, shield, and spear, I moved my operations up Zeus's spine and into his head, where I could use his eyes to see and his ears to hear. I heard his junior wife, Hera, berate him for his many couplings. Though she was his older sister, she seemed young to me to be so upset. Here, in Zeus's head, I saw many plans and ideas form and develop as I hammered on my daughter's armor, ideas of ways to keep power, ways to use power, ways to placate gods and to scold them. He observed and thought and used his perch at the top of the mountains to keep watch on the world below. Still, the vital force in his lower parts craved escape, and sometimes its urgency rose up and flooded all his other ideas under the level of thought. All he could see, all he could think about was desire. My own mind had never been subject to such an untidy pressure of impulse. Zeus's desires were red gold and urgent, untamed and almost irresistible. All those tiny gods and goddesses in waiting, anxious with all the strength of life to find bodies, how could Hera fight the tide that washed Zeus's mind away? Zeus was playing dice with Poseidon when my daughter made it known to me she was ready to leave the haven of my body. I lay back in the gray cathedral of Zeus's brain, watching the golden nets of thoughts and red flickers of desire flash through the vault above me. I lifted my knees and opened myself, and my daughter came forth. For the first time, I held her in my arms and fed her from my breast. She glowed with her own light. Her eyes were wise as she stared up at me. Never had I loved anything else as much as I loved Athena. From the very first, she was curious and eager to learn. Zeus's skull was our classroom. Here, We watched his thoughts and decisions. Here, I taught her languages and letters, and I hammered on her armor to make it better fit her. At last, she was dressed in armor and held her shield and spear, and then she banged her spear on her shield, setting up such a clanging, I laughed. The golden thoughts chasing around us turned dark, and silver bolts flew, bashing against the inside of Zeus's skull to the rhythm of our daughter's banging. She was so young and so powerful, unceasing in her noise. Then came a loud crack, and Zeus's skull opened to the sky. I had not seen it with my own eyes in so long. There was Hephaestus with a slender silver axe, pulling it back from the blow that had split open his father's head. My daughter leapt up in all her armor, out of her prison, into the wild world of open air. I stood and raised my arms, thinking to dive up after her. I had built her as much protection as possible, but she was still young, and I would like to be there to take care of her. Already, though, Zeus's skull was knitting itself back together. Without my daughter's music to disrupt it, his brain was flashing thoughts again. I stood in that storm of golden lightning, feeling its power on my skin and in my hair. I reached for a thunderbolt of a thought and caught it in my hand. It quieted and let me study it. With a touch, I changed it into a better thought and let it loose. Maybe here, inside the head of the mightiest of gods, I could do my daughter more good than anywhere else. Maybe here I could protect her by calming Zeus's worst impulses. I reached for a red flicker of desire. It heated my hand and struggled to escape. I took a bite of it. It was as delicious as the smoke from a hardwood fire sprinkled with sage. I built myself an iron throne and settled down to think and plot and observe. We conclude with a poem also from the summer 2024 issue of the Magazine of Fantasy and Science Fiction. This is In Her Footsteps by Suzanne J. Willis. Sister Death walks the desert tracks, calls carrion birds to flock at the crossroads, where hopeful men await the chance to sell their soul. But not to her. They expect the devil and his gifts, not death, not yet. She holds their hands while hungry beaks flents fragile bodies back to bone. Comfort sloughs her, slow, imperceptible. She leaves part of herself in the weeds, growing through rib cages, garlanding broken teeth. She blooms purple under the desert sun, closes her petals to the night. In forest green, she is the fungi, stretched like a net of stars, grows, spores, dies, where a child, long ago fallen, lies sleeping in the dark loam. The foxes thought the child a dream, a tracery of girl in sister's strange light. There is nowhere Sister Death has not shed. She does not tread light. In her footsteps, the world withers, blooms again from rot. Time tastes like the salt of tears, cried dry, still, never enough. One more day, week, moment, please. A sad monotony. But time is not Sister Death's realm. Bargains she does not make. Through her beats no blood, and her heart holds ghosts of the wild hunt. Though her touch is soft and her words fall gently, gently as silver coins on cooling flesh. She tires all the same, heart thrumming, hoofbeats of the hunt drumming. In the river Styx, she washes the world from her skin. It breaks and scatters like pollen, and unlatches her ribcage, cold as desert night. The wild hunt bursts out to take sister's place. Let them reap the souls a while. Though they are brutal, with none of their keeper's soft words, instead, rolling across the world in thunder and indigo light, leaving no scraps of comfort or new beginnings in roadside weeds, forest green, starfish washed on ocean's shore, rotting back to stardust, and food for hatchling gulls. Let the world wait a while for Sister Death, resting in her chamber among the fossils and ruined cities buried deep. She braids phoenix feathers in her hair, armors herself with dragonfire cloak and the winds of dawn to sweeten our breath. Closing her petals to the overnight, opening her chamber door, opening herself to the world once more, shafts the sky and oceans with her gaze, calls the hunt home with her underworld howl. Its thunder dies as she sheaves her hunters back to ghost, stepping forth on deserted tracks. In her footsteps withers the world. This is Laura Waterman, volunteer reader of Sun Sounds of Arizona, reading science fiction.
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1: Hello, this is Wallace Kleindienst, volunteer reader for Sun Sounds of Arizona, and welcome to Rolling Stone. We continue to read from the August edition of Rolling Stone magazine, and as always, we start out with random notes. Like Years in Rain, Ridley Scott films that left us entertained. From sword fights to androids to the Battle of Mogadishu, a ranking of movies that defined the past three decades. Number 10, G.I. Jane, 1997 release. This military drama is remembered as a film in which Demi Moore shaves her head, but it's a testament to the star's commitment, watching her do one-arm push-ups. Lines blur between the on-screen groundbreaker and the woman playing her. Number 9, Black Hawk Down, 2001 release. A military procedural shot like a disaster film. This takes on the Battle of Mogadishu, makes you feel like you've been dropped into an active combat zone. Number 8, American Gangster, 2007 release. Sir Ridley gave Denzel Washington one of his best roles in this drama about Frank Lucas, the Harlem kingpin who built an empire in the 1970s. That story would have been enough on its own, but the director also devotes screen time to Richie Roberts, played by Russell Crowe, the Newark, New Jersey detective who would eventually take Frank down. Number 7, The Counselor, 2013 release. This sleek neo-noir couldn't feel chillier or more brutal, but it looks like A Million Bucks has a hell of a cast, played by Brad Pitt, Javier Bardem, Penelope Cruz, and wears his 21st century nihilism on its custom-tailored sleeve, a vastly underrated gem. Number 6, The Duelist, 1977 release. How else but the clang of steel could Scott have kicked off his career? In his first film, he chronicles a grudge match of mounting absurdity, the tale of a French soldier, played by Keith Carradine, hounded by a fellow officer, played by Harvey Keitel, who keeps challenging him to a fight to the death. Number 5, The Martian, 2015 release. There are jokes aplenty in this survival thriller in which Matt Damon's botanist gets stranded on Mars and has to figure out a way to science the shit out of his dilemma. Number 4, Gladiator, 2000 release. Scott restored our faith in the sword and sandal epic with this Oscar winner about a Roman general played by Russell Crowe in the gladiatorial arena. And yes, we were entertained. Number 3, Thelma Louise, 1994 release. It's the ending everyone talks about, a photo finish of outlaws putting the pedal to the metal, but that iconic parting shot is just the final note of the honky-tonk symphony Scott plays with this slick crowd pleaser about friends pushed over the line and on the lam by a sexist world. And number 2, Blade Runner, a 1982 release. Flesh and blood, or just good circuitry. Decades later, fans keep searching for clues to the true nature of Rick Deckard, the fashionably unknowable killer Harrison Ford plays in Scott's genre-redefining dystopian noir. And number 1, Alien, 1979 release. Ridley Scott's second movie is the ultimate haunted house in space story, featuring a revolutionary female hero in Sigourney Weaver's Ripley. And moving along in random notes, more film news, Ravenous. John Early and the Art of Sexy Food Content. The comedian tackles chief videos and his worst millennial urges in his new movie called Maddie's Secret. In 2020, while the world was reeling from a global pandemic, there was only one thing that kept John Early calm, the Bon Appetit Test Kitchen, a content studio run by the venerated food magazine. The kitchen was a hallmark of internet optimism and a harbinger of the current pivot to video media model. It was a huge fixation of mine. I was watching in bed before going to sleep, not even to cook. Early tells me on a bench in Manhattan's Stuyvesant Square Park. The comedian, age 38, best known for his role as the acerbic gay best friend Elliot Goss in HBO's Search Party, chose our meeting place to take advantage of the weather and to say goodbye to the neighborhood. He recently finished his run in the off-Broadway play What We Did Before Our Moth Days and spent the past several months living nearby. With the show ending, he's heading back to Los Angeles, which he says has made him spend the past 72 hours weeping uncontrollably on this very bench. I'm distracted by a never-ending line of ants that have fixated on the wooden slats beneath us. But Early is looking at the sky, describing a beautiful window during the pandemic. Those videos were very comforting to me. What shocked Early was how quickly the online food world ditched their calming content for a psychosexual hellscape. It's so pornographic, John Early says. There are low-angle videos of a girl emulsifying pasta. The sound is so sexual. The slapping of the meat and the scraping of the crispy rice. I just couldn't get away from a performance instinct. And with me, it always starts with an itch. Enter the film Maddie's Secret, Early's directorial debut, which follows a chef at Gur Maybe Test Kitchen, whose rising place in the food influencer world clashes with her lifelong struggle with bulimia. She's blonde, beautiful, and a walking stereotype of a naive ingenue. Also, she's played by Early himself. Maddie's Secret isn't a drag film, although Early had to don a blonde wig, breast prosthetics, and hip pads to take on the role. Instead, he plays Maddie, believably, as a woman as she's promoted from dishwasher to digital series regular. If the aggressive resurgence of her eating disorder isn't enough, she's also juggling her overbearing, sapphic best friend, Dina, played by Kate Berlant, her coddling husband, Jake, played by Eric Rahill, and a fight to be the next food curator for the hit dramedy The Boar, an unsuitable parody of The Bear. But as the film continues, Early's earnestness blurs comedy and drama, leaving a surprisingly heartfelt story in its place. I tried to do this in the body of a gay guy, and this will absolutely say more about my own kind of internalized homophobia than anything else. But it felt caustic, John Early says. I feel a little more as an artist, maternal, a little gentler. And once I accepted that, all of this feeling and color and style and cinematic expressiveness rushed into the whole enterprise. It would be easier to call the film Maddie's Secret a campy comedy, but that would strip the film of its essence. Early says that the movie takes much of its aesthetics and emotional satire cues from director Paul Verhoeven's films Showgirls, released in 1995, and Starship Troopers, released in 1997, which means the more disorientated people are, the better. I wanted people to be in a physical state where you've laughed so much, your lungs are open, and you're more ready to receive the emotion, he says. I'm proud I've made a movie that creates tonal confusion. But behind the absurdity is a serious story about bulimia. I was thinking about TV movies where there's an hysterical revelation of a secret, he says. If someone's passion is making food, an eating disorder would be the opposite of that. Still, he did his research. In addition to watching documentaries like the movie Thin, released in 2006, and reading the 1978 book, The Best Little Girl in the World, Early spoke to a close friend who went to an inpatient treatment center, which is where he got many of the real-world details, like Maddie and her other patients being required to sing while in the bathroom to make sure they weren't purging. Emmy Sedaris gifted him the 1982 Cherry Bone O'Neill memoir, Starving for Attention. She was like, "Tonally, it's all in here," Early says. "It's a sensitive issue, but that's what most movies are for. Now, when you're making something, you almost have to prove your caution. I'm not trying to teach anyone anything. The reason why it maybe feels like it was dealt with sensitively is because I tried not to be sensitive." The film is a family affair, staffed almost entirely with John Early's close personal friends in comedy like Berlant and Vanessa Bayer of Saturday Night Live, Connor O'Malley, I Think You Should Leave, and Kristen Johnston, Third Rock from the Sun. Not only did they film in Early's actual house, but the actor's ex-boyfriend, Gordon Landenberger, worked as the movie's production designer. "I'm always trying to hire my friends," Early says, "but I also want to work with people who, like me, the director, don't necessarily know what they're doing. If we're all pawing around in the dark a little bit, something potentially original could occur." There's a lot going on in Maddie's Secret. There's the critique of online food content. There's the exploration of the self-destructive nature of eating disorders. There's the thrilling single white female element gleefully displayed by Berlant. There are panic attacks and queer cardio classes and shot after shot of steaming, oozing, overflowing plates of food. But if the core of the film is the race for self-discovery, you may be hard-pressed to find someone who's learned more than John Early. I spent a lot of time in my stand-up, in interviews, and in the stuff I've made poking fun at the millennial thing, and I actually feel quite tired of it, he says. He adds, playing Maddie was both consciously and unconsciously a way of accepting that part of myself. So we leave Random Notes and we turn to National Affairs. Under fire, justice can't be a political force. James Comey, the former FBI director and now Trump target, sits for the National Affairs interview by Matt Bai. Whatever you think of James Comey, it's hard to argue with this. No unelected official this century has been at the center of so many high-stakes controversies in Washington, D.C., with so many serious consequences for the country. As Deputy Attorney General in the George W. Bush administration, James Comey squared off against Dick Cheney and senior White House aides over where to draw the line on warrantless wiretaps and secret torture. In 2016, as FBI director, Comey infuriated Democrats when he decided to give a press conference, lone wolf style, to announce that Hillary Clinton, then the Democratic nominee for president, had very likely broken the law by discussing classified work in her private emails, even though she wouldn't be charged. Months later, on the eve of that election, he notified Congress that the FBI had found yet more emails and would reopen its investigation into Clinton, a move that may very well have gotten Donald Trump elected. When Comey refused to pledge loyalty to Trump and dropped the investigation into Russian interference in the presidential election, Trump fired him. That, of course, ignited a long public feud that's made Comey, during Trump's second term, the president's number one target for retribution. Last September, Trump's Justice Department indicted Comey for lying to Congress about whether he authorized leaks related to the Russia probe, an indictment promptly tossed out by a federal court. Then in April, the administration charged Comey with threatening to kill the president because he posted a picture of menacing seashells he found on a beach arranged to look like 8647, as in, get rid of Trump. This latest indictment has about as much chance of surviving a day in court as I do of becoming Chief Justice. All this comes at a moment when Comey is trying to put political life behind him. Since 2023, he's been pursuing a new career as a prolific writer of legal thrillers in the Scott Turow vein. His latest novel, Red Verdict, is the first one he's written, featuring the fictional prosecutor Nora Carlton, who just happens to work in the same U.S. Attorney's office in Manhattan that Comey once led. It's also where his daughter, Maureen Comey, was a top prosecutor until Trump fired her, too. She's now suing the government. Comey's novels are surprisingly engrossing, largely because the fictional characters feel like the thin cover for his lived reality. Maybe the Justice Department will find a way to indict him for that as well. Comey and I were supposed to meet on the first day of May, but he delayed our interview at the last minute after finding out he is being re-indicted for photographing the killer seashells. I was somewhat surprised when he rescheduled just a few weeks later with the stipulation that he wouldn't be able to discuss the details of that latest case. So we sat outdoors at the Old Anglers Inn, an historic roadside pub just across the Potomac River from his Virginia home. That was the first time I ever met James Comey. Over the years, I heard him described as both a closet Clinton hater and an avid never Trumper, and I've talked to plenty of lawyers and journalists who regard Comey as an operator and attention hound. Over the course of our 90-minute conversation, though, Comey didn't come across as any of these things. Arriving without handlers, relaxed in a polo and shades, he seemed comfortable with self-doubt and laughed easily. He gave no hint of evasion. I had the sense of him as a true believer in public service who saw his own duty as being above the realm of politics, but who had nonetheless worked his way into a series of jobs where factoring in the politics wasn't so much a character flaw as a requirement. It's not that Comey lacked the political radar to navigate at the highest level of government. It's more that his own self-image compelled him to ignore the signals. Comey and I talked about Trump, justice, fiction, and regrets. My first question. You spend your life in law enforcement, and then you wake up one day last September, and you've been indicted. Just walk me through what that's like. Comey? Yeah, that's a great question. I think it was disorientating. Probably less upsetting for me, and what I mean by that is I know the system. I know what courtrooms are like. I know what processing is like. I know the courts. But maybe in some ways that made it more disorientating to be at the wrong table. When I was sitting there with my lawyers, I really did have this sense of spatial disorientation. I'm at the wrong table. My team should be over there. So that's what I mean by disorientating. I had a little time. It wasn't a complete surprise because I heard in the media that they were coming after me. But yeah, that was my primary reaction. Disorientation, but not as freaked out as someone who doesn't know how the system might be. Question, do you think there was a way in which you could actually put your career or your freedom in jeopardy, Comey? No, I did not. Never a doubt. Ultimately, because I fundamentally knew that I was innocent. And the question for me and my team was, so what will be the basis on which this will get dismissed before a trial? And I was keen to have it dismissed as a vindictive prosecution for other people's benefit. It's just too bad that it got dismissed on other grounds, because I thought it was important to establish that a president cannot do this, that you cannot target someone for speaking out, for standing up, and we didn't get to that point. I had complete faith how it was going to end up. Question. Now they have this new indictment involving the seashells. I've taken to calling it Jim C. Seashells Down by the Seashore. Comey, yeah, say that 5 times fast. Comey, I'm not the expert you are, but I'm not sure I've ever seen an indictment like this. There's nothing in it. Comey, yeah, I'm going to be careful because I promised my friends who are my lawyers that I won't talk about it, and I think it's important I abide by the court rules by not talking about it. But I always assumed, and I will assume it will continue. If not this, there'll be something else. Because Donald Trump has made clear to his personal lawyers who now lead the Justice Department that this is what he wants, so it didn't surprise me, and there'll be something else. Question, do you have to pay legal fees for all this, or are your lawyers doing you a favor? Comey, people are volunteering to be part of it, but I do have to pay. It costs me money, and I think for Trump, he intends that process to be part of the punishment. I'm lucky. compared to a lot of people who've just done public service, that I've made, saved money. But in the main, they're contributing their time on my behalf. Question, do you regret taking photos of the seashells? Comey, I'm not going to answer that. Question, the acting attorney general, Todd Blanche, came out in the wake of this indictment and said publicly, well, there's more evidence. That seemed particularly nefarious. I would think that as a prosecutor, you're not supposed to insinuate that you have more evidence about a person when you've had the opportunity to lay that evidence out, and there's no national security reason, I presume, why you can't do that. Did that strike you as particularly untoward? Comey, yeah. I think the most I can say in response to that is that it's important that all participants respect the court process and abide the local rules not to talk about evidence or legal arguments outside of the courtroom. And so I'm not going to do that. I think it's important that the government do that as well. Question. So big picture, what do you think the goal of all this really is about? It's not to put you in jail because no one could file that indictment and think they were going to actually succeed in doing so. What do you think is going on? Comey, I don't know for sure because it requires me to try to imagine myself inside Donald Trump's head. But I think his approach to me and to many others, including John Brennan, Jim Clapper, Adam Schiff, Letitia James, is I need to get even with people who have, in his view of the world, come after him, either criticized him or investigated him. And I also need to send a message to others that if you try to come after me, there'll be a significant cost. Question. What if you were a prosecutor tasked with bringing that kind of case on behalf of the president? What would you have done? You've been in that position. Comey. One of the most important speeches ever given in the Department of Justice history was by Robert Jackson, who was then the Attorney General and went on to be in the Supreme Court and become the Chief Nuremberg Prosecutor after World War II. But in 1940, as we're getting close to war, Jackson brought all of the federal prosecutors to the Justice Department, to the Great Hall there, and he gave this amazing speech about the role of a federal prosecutor because he was worried about these people, and he essentially said, prosecutors can be the most useful force in society, and they can be one of the most dangerous. And what marks the second from the first is picking a person instead of investigating a crime. And don't ever do that. Don't ever make decisions for partisan reasons. That speech kind of laid dormant in the Department of Justice lore. But in 1988, Anton Scalia cited it in a dissent from a case involving the independent counsel statute. And then everyone talked about that speech after that. I can remember hearing about that speech when I was an assistant U.S. attorney in New York in the late 80s. It had been given 48 years earlier. But since the late 80s, the Robert Jackson speech is, I don't know the right word, is the life force of the Department of Justice for both Republicans and Democrats. And so I would hope that if I were in a situation where a president I worked for was trying to get me to pursue a person in that way, I would remember that speech and either say no and be fired, or say no and resign, or maybe say no and convince a president that you shouldn't be acting that way. Question. It's like you're Harrison Ford in the great scene from The Fugitive when he's standing on the edge of the cliff and shouts, I'm innocent. And Tommy Lee Jones says, I don't care. Comey, and then he jumps off of it. Question. It seems like they don't care. Comey. Yeah, I don't know who the they is. I'm sure there's all kinds of different feelings, but yeah, it doesn't seem to me like the leadership of the Department of Justice is living Robert Jackson's words. They've lost the plot. And that's really bad for lots of reasons, and it's important that even I not become numb to it. There's a danger in that, right? Oh, here comes another indictment. So all we have to resist becoming numb to it, and it's going to be really important for the next administration to fix that. That's something the Attorney General did after Watergate. Question, that's going to be hard. Comey, I don't think as hard as people think, though, because I mean there's a danger. I'm too optimistic, but I don't think so. I think people are going to pour back in. Question. provided people want to fix it, right? Because there's always a danger, particularly in our era, that the low road becomes the new normal, that each party wants to avail itself of the same opportunity to twist and torment the other. Comey. Yeah, there's a risk of that race to the bottom. I don't think so here again, because we've done it once before. In a lot of ways, this era is similar to 50 years ago. I think there are enough people who see just how immoral and dumb it is to have the Justice Department operate as a partisan operation, because the shoe will inevitably be put on the other foot. Everybody understands why we always depict our statutes of justice in blindfolds in this country, because it just can't work if you're looking at partisan allegiance, race, creed, wealth, those sorts of things. So those two things come together to give me confidence that it's not going to be another race to the bottom. Question. To be fair, your critics and critics of the previous administrations might say, why is this any more a politically motivated investigation than the Russia investigation? Plus, the stuff in the Steele dossier turned out not to be true. Didn't political investigations begin under other administrations too? Comey. Mistakes were definitely made. People did things they shouldn't have done. But the whys were explored, and anyone who cares to understand could see that that's not the department or the FBI acting as a political force trying to accomplish a political goal. We managed to piss off both ends of the political spectrum by trying to do the right thing in the right way. So I get why people say that, but it requires them not to have looked at Inspector General reports and that sort of thing. Question, do people come up to you in public and express support or anger? Comey, yeah, because I'm a giraffe. I get recognized. Question, you're tall. Comey, yeah, it's ridiculous. Haters don't come up to me, and so I don't know how many there are out there. The people who speak to me are very supportive. Question, you clashed with people in the Bush administration over what you thought the law would tolerate and wouldn't tolerate. Could you have seen anything like this happening under that administration of George Bush? Comey, no, because what struck me about both George W. Bush and Barack Obama, who are the two other presidents I saw up close, is that they were institutionalists, and maybe they were hiding something from me, but George W. Bush, once I got a chance to talk to him alone, and Bob Mueller got a chance to talk to him alone, he wanted to know what the right answer was. And so I can't imagine the Department of Justice being used in the same way it's being used by Trump. Question, this has also affected your family. Your daughter, Maureen, was fired, and you have a son-in-law who resigned as the federal prosecutor after the first indictment of you. I would imagine that's one of the harder pieces of this whole experience. Comey, yeah, as a parent, you have to say to yourself, say whatever you want about me, but my children? Are you kidding me? And so, yeah, that was painful to see Maureen fired, because she had the poor judgment to choose me as her father, and my son-in-law having to give up his career that he loved. And so, yeah, that's painful. Question, can you sue the president for harassment? Comey, I don't know. It's a good question. I've seen now in the paper that there'll be commissions set up to reward money to people who are targeted by the Biden administration. So maybe there'll be another commission to hand out free money. Question, I assume you talk to people that are still in the agency or have knowledge about what's going on inside there. What are they feeling inside the FBI? Comey, my strong impression from talking to people is that the organization feels under siege, that they're shorthanded, that they're under tremendous pressure, and they're trying to hang on, and they're counting the days hoping they don't get fired or have to quit and can make it to the end of this administration. Question, do you know Kash Patel? Comey, no. Question, ever met him? Comey, no. Question, how would you assess his directorship? Comey, part of what I felt, and I know Bob Mueller felt this way as director of the FBI, is first of all, you're always on. Literally, you don't get vacation. You're always on in the sense that you're representing something and people are watching you all the time. So the way that you carry yourself, the way you dress, where you go, who you speak to, all those things are part of being the director of the FBI. And outside the United States, the identity of the Bureau is extraordinary. So you feel a sense of obligation to protect that. And if these stories are true, wow. Question. It seems like a generation of Americans are sort of being reminded of something we learned in the 1970s, that we have these organizations, the FBI chief among them, that can be turned into nefarious forces and can actually terrorize Americans or violate rights if used the wrong way. Comey, yeah, and it's a shame that circumstances force us to stare at that every so few generations, but it's essential. People used to tell me when I was director of the FBI, "You seem like such a nice person, I trust you." And I would say, "You shouldn't trust me, you should ask, how are you overseeing?" After I was director for a couple of months, I called Bob Mueller, and we were talking about how it's going, and I said, "You know what I'm stuck by is how much autonomy I have, that almost no one knows what I do." And Mueller said, "Yeah, no shit. That's why it's so important to have good people in that role." Question. Let's talk about the book Red Verdict, which is your fourth Nora Carlton novel. Was it always your ambition to write? Did you have in the back of your mind at some point, "I'll sit down and write a bunch of novels"? Comey, I never thought I would write fiction. After my first book, A Higher Loyalty, which came out in 2018, I wrote Saving Justice, which came out in January of 2021. And they were both story-driven books. And so my agents and editors started saying, "Have you ever thought about writing fiction? Because you write narrative well, you write dialogue well, you have a good eye for detail." And I said no. And the truth is, this is a stupid thing, but my initial reaction was, "It's beneath me somehow. Come on, I'm a serious person. I don't write fiction or crime fiction," which is kind of a dick thing to think and say, and I was wrong. Question, it's an audacious move for any male fiction writer, much less a first-time fiction writer, to write a female character. Comey, yeah, I think it's fair to say I had a female-dominated household with more girls and boys, and I also knew that my first reader was my wife, who's always telling me, "Now, you're missing this, you're missing that." And then my other readers were the five kids who all read everything I did before I went out to my circle of friends, and I knew they would tell me. The beauty of my family is that they tell me it's great. I know they're not lying. Question. Some people could say that you're writing surprisingly woke books. You've got a gay woman protagonist and a lot of minority characters. Comey, I'm much cooler than I look. I've learned a lot about people's journeys of sexual identity from my own children. Question. Now, this being Rolling Stone magazine, I couldn't help but notice that you quoted a line from Empire Burlesque, the Bob Dylan album, and the line is, "What looks large from a distance, close up, ain't never that big." Comey, yeah, that's one of my favorite lines. Question, no one knows Empire Burlesque unless they're a true Bob Dylan fan. Question, pardon me, Comey, I don't know much about Bob Dylan's work, but years ago I saw that line someplace and remembered it. That one stuck in my head. Question. There's another quote in the book that really jumped out at me. It said, "As a lawyer on either side, you need to recognize that you could be wrong, that you could be making mistakes or misjudgments, that you may be blind to injustice because of your own biases. But a lot of people can't handle the cognitive dissonance that produces. So they suppress it under a layer of utter moral certainty." That's what a lot of your critics would say about you, right? If there's a persistent knock over the years in profiles or among your critics, is that you think your sense of right and wrong is keener and more essential than other people's. Comey, yeah, and I shrug. You can't see it on the tape. I've heard that many times. Nothing I can do about that. I mean, what am I going to do? Anyone who's worked closely with me knows that's not true. They work really hard to doubt. And I believe, and I've long taught people, that doubt is not weakness. Doubt is wisdom. I've heard that a million times, that I'm self-righteous. And what am I going to do? Nothing. Question. Let me go back to the past for a moment. In your first memoir, you revisited the Hillary Clinton fiasco. You sort of decided that you did the right thing in difficult circumstances. You had a lot of time since then. Do you still believe that the news conference that you gave and the way you handled the Clinton thing in light of where the country's been especially was the right move. Tony, yes. And people ask me all kinds of time travel questions. I often say, so when I get to go back, what do I know? I'm saying that facetiously because it doesn't help me. Knowing what I knew then, by and large, they were still the right decisions. The only one I've sometimes wondered about is on October 28th, should I have dumped it on the Attorney General? Should I have just written a memo to the Attorney General saying, we can't conceal this, we just spent all summer, you included, Madam Attorney General, testifying that we were done with our investigation. Now we know we're not done in a way that the investigators say may change the result. You can't conceal that, and so you have to speak and tell Congress. You remember I tried to hand it to Attorney General Loretta Lynch, and by having my chief of staff call her chief of staff and saying, here's what I think he has to do, but he would welcome a conversation with her, the Attorney General. And the answer came back saying, she disagrees, but she does not wish to speak with me. I knew then what that was. That was, you take the hit. Question. This is when the information had been taken off Anthony Weiner's computer, and it was now clear that there were more emails you had to go through. Comey. All of a sudden, there were 300,000 of Hillary Clinton's emails on Anthony Weiner's laptop, and more important to the team was we can see BlackBerry.net emails, which were from the beginning of her tenure as Secretary of State, and we had never found any of those. And if there's going to be material evidence about her intent, which was at the core of this, where would it be? It would likely be at the beginning when someone said, you can't use your email for this kind of thing. So my team is telling me we have to reopen this investigation. Got hundreds of thousands of emails, got the BlackBerry emails. We don't know what they say because we haven't gotten a warrant yet. We can't review them before the election, and the result may change. And if you just spent all summer testifying, we're done, go away, we're done, and there's nothing here, go away, what do you do with that? And even as painful as it's been, with the benefit of hindsight, you can't conceal that. I mean, one of the norms that the FBI exists under is a duty of candor, especially when you testify. And so both doors lead to hell, but you couldn't choose the concealed door. The only thing I've asked myself is should I have just dumped it on her? Would have been better for me personally. And the final question for you personally, Comey, yeah. Write a memo that says, this isn't a close call, Madam Attorney General. You got to inform Congress that our testimony is incorrect. I thought about that at the moment, and I thought, well, that's a chicken shit way to operate. If this is what you believe, then you should take the hit, especially if she's refusing to talk to you. But it's been painful enough over the last 10 years that sometimes I fantasize about going back and writing the memo. And I probably still wouldn't do it because it still feels chicken shit to me. But yeah, there are plenty of people who are walking around, maybe even Secretary Clinton, thinking that I cost her the presidency. I was going into a CVS drugstore like 6 months ago, and a lady a little older than I walking out the other way, and she looked up at me and says, oh, you're the reason we have Donald Trump, and then walks past me. I'm like, well, good morning to you, lady. Question. Well, let me ask you this. What if you did have a time machine and you could go back knowing everything you know now? We've had 10 years of Donald Trump, but maybe just maybe the election goes differently if you handle the inflection points of that year differently. Comey, obviously, as you think about what's happened to America over these 10 years, it requires probably more reflection than you might imagine. But look, one of my very best people was a woman named Tricia Anderson, and she was the Deputy General Counsel for National Security, and she asked the best question that I thought about many times since. When we were debating what to do in late October, Tricia Anderson said, should you consider that what you're about to do may help elect Donald Trump President of the United States? It kind of sucked the air out of the room. I said, first, Tricia, thank you. Thank you for that question. I'm so glad that I have an environment where someone's going to ask that question. But the answer has to be no, because down that path lies the death of the FBI as an independent institution. You can't have the FBI director picking out who's going to be president. Question, that's fair. Have you seen Hillary Clinton? Comey, no, I've never met Hillary Clinton. Question, you never met her? Comey, no, never. Question, that's fair. Have you seen Hillary Clinton? Comey, no, I've never met Hillary Clinton. Question, you never met her? Comey, no, never. Question,

on, were kind of move on people. I can remember my father waking me the day after this happened, shaking me awake to tell me that my brother was outside speaking to the media and I was going to miss all these interviews, so get up and get out there. He was being funny, but he was trying to find a way to deal with us. But mostly it was, don't acknowledge it. It was such a big deal. That was a Friday night, and Monday in school, all seven periods, every class I was in devoted entirely to me going to the front of the room and telling the story. Question, no way, Comey. All seven periods, math, science, and then I told the story over and over again throughout high school, and then I would tell it in college constantly, and my friend would have to tell me, truth be told, at a party we're hosting in a dorm when the girls were going to leave, go Comey, get Comey to tell the story. But what I can now see happen to me is that it's not very healthy, that constant recalling, recounting, restoring, right? It's cognitive behavioral therapy. And I think it landed me in a much healthier place accidentally than I ever would have been otherwise. And so it's an important part of my life, but I've managed to reframe it as a gift to me in a lot of ways. And I mean, it did a couple of things, but most importantly, it made me realize how short life is, and it helped me. I don't know whether my brother has been able to process it in the same way. He seems healthy, but interestingly, we've never talked about how we processed it. Question, so what's your plan for the next 10 to 15 years? Do you want to write a dozen more books? Do you want to teach, do politics, Comey? Zero possibility ever. Yeah, that's not my thing. That I can say with high confidence. What I want to have at the center of my life is being a grandfather. Question, how many grandchildren do you have? 5, and I watch some of them at least 2 days a week, all day with my wife, and we return them after dinner to help my kids. And that is the most important thing I do, honestly. I think I'll write some more fiction, and I have in mind a nonfiction project. I heard another fiction author describe himself as a socially adept introvert, and that's what I am. So what I love about writing is, yeah, I can do it alone. I don't have to talk to other people. And so if I can interact with just my family and close friends and write, that'd be pretty cool. So that's what I'd really like to do for the rest of my life, to be a father, grandfather, and then do some writing because I enjoy doing it. Question, and stay out of jail? Comey, oh, and obviously stay out of jail. Question, I was struck reading your first memoir. You were still so optimistic about the future, and I felt the same at the time. This is what 10 years ago, and your feeling was the system will hold, the institutions will hold, this country is weathered worse. And I wonder, are you still that optimistic? Comey, yeah, I am. It's been tested by the wisdom of the American people returning Donald Trump to the Oval Office, but I am. Because of probably a slightly darker influence than a more positive influence. The darker influence is I have a decent sense of American history and just how screwed up we've been so many times. And I'm always reminding people that I'm now a boring old guy, that the country was coming apart when I was a kid. The president was murdered, Dr. King was murdered, Malcolm X was murdered, president's brother was murdered, cities burned to the ground. Oh my God, America's over. No, it's not. And we've been through that journey a lot of times, and I think the rhythm of history tells me that America is going to be okay. And then secondly, I see in young people a passion that keeps me afloat. And so I really do think we're staring at a U-turn ahead. Question? I hope that's true. Increasingly, I feel like things are getting broken, that we've never tried to rebuild in terms of our place in the world, our leadership in the world, our moral example, our ethical aspirations. Yes, we've had violence. Yes, we've had downturns and injustice. But it feels like we're unleashing forces that are hard to reverse. Comey, yeah, maybe. Just trying to imagine the future that Donald Trump has just created with his blundering in the Persian Gulf, the knock-on effects of that. I don't know. But America will recover. I mean, at least in my time, we will recover. And I envy my daughter and son-in-law their opportunity to go back, because I won't go back, but to go back into government and be part of that rebuilding. It's going to be cool. And that ends the interview. You're tuned in to Sun Sounds of Arizona, and you're listening to Rolling Stone.
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0: Music in reviews. The album by Olivia Rodrigo, You Seem Pretty Sad for a Girl So in Love, on the Geffen label. Olivia Rodrigo's messy, beautiful love story. The superstar's third album features even sharper storytelling, even more visceral emotions, and Robert Smith. Proust called love reciprocal torture. Bukowski said it was stranger than grass on fire, and Olivia Rodrigo admitted it was fucking embarrassing. Yet, on Drop Dead, the opening cut from her new album, here she is in free fall, heart on her sleeve, ready to risk everything as hope and possibility flicker over a magical night. Poets, philosophers, and past lessons be damned. The song is pure dopamine rush, built on heart-thudding percussion and glowing synths, the thrill of romance and anticipation ramping up with each euphoric line, kiss me and I might drop dead. This could well be the giddiest we've ever heard Rodrigo, who wasn't afraid to pack her blockbuster albums, Sour and Guts, with punky, pissed-off energy and wildly relatable, angst-filled anthems. For her third album release, it might have seemed like she was ready for a simpler, googie-eyed lover-girl era. Except, come on, we all know she's too witty, too self-aware, and just too talented a songwriter to go with rose-colored confessions about a new relationship. The title was one clue. You Seem Pretty Sad for a Girl So in Love. The title makes it clear that this project is a complex emotional ride, one that will turn platitudes and presumptions about love on their head. There were cynic Easter eggs dotting Drop Dead, which is also the first single, like a reference to The Cure's Just Like Heaven and the hazy fuzz of guitars that she and longtime producer Dan Nigro went for, conjuring new wave gods and the image of a lonely-hearted Robert Smith, more on him in a bit. All it sets up something closer to real life is Rodrigo moves through the full arc of a relationship, the dreamy honeymoon phase, the first hints of conflict, the crushing goodbye, to achieve her most complete musically adventurous album yet. First, though, there are fireworks. The initial songs capture that feeling of falling in real time. Rodrigo has said the album is about her first adult relationship, likely actor Louis Partridge, whom she dated for more than a year. She's still on a high on the song Stupid Song, a track that feels like a blissful ballad before saturated 80s chords pipe in, but then anxieties build. And if there's something Rodrigo does well, it's to dive into her insecurities with a mix of humor and honesty. The seams come apart a little more with each track, a testament to how perfectly she and Nigro sequenced the project, capturing the downward spiral of the relationship. She's blindly hopeful on you plus me equals minus three, and even fully jealous on the song My Way. But the breaking point might be the stunning song Purple, where she realizes she's losing herself in her relationship. The balladry of The Cure and The Begged keep her turning the lens inward, though they threaten the momentum of the album. And if she needed to clarify her feelings more, help arrives on the song What's Wrong With Me, when she's joined by The Cure frontman himself. Rodrigo has always proudly displayed her references drawn from 90s rock and riot girl bands like Hole and Babes in Toyland on past collections. But here she's doing more than paying homage. She's woven a sonic tapestry that any of her icons can fit into. Fans craving more aggressive pop punk energy might have trouble getting into the new sound at first, but Smith's appearance is a testament to just how well it works. Rodrigo's storytelling has matured. For a girl who went stratospheric belting about teenage heartbreak on driver's license at 17, there's new wisdom as she comes to the brutal realization that you can love someone madly and still have to let them go. She lands on so many gutting lines, such as, if loving me means letting go and wishing me the best, then I guess I wish I Wish You Loved Me Less. She sings on the song Less. By the last track, Cigarette Smoke, she's found a kind of peace as she moves on. The memories turn dark, she repeats over and over. Maybe they eventually fade, but the songs stay with you. Olivia Rodrigo, you seem pretty sad for a girl so in love. 4.5 stars. And now we return to 50 Songs for 50 States. To honor America's 250th birthday, Rolling Stone picks a favorite song for every state in the Union. We left off last week with Florida, and now we move to Georgia. By Outkast in 1996. Outkast shifted hip-hop's focus from the coast to the Dirty South in the mid-90s with a sound steeped in their red clay roots. The Atlanta pride was there because we believe it, Andre 3000 later said of the Southern playlistic sound they perfected on Atlanta's, a silky smooth and deeply funky statement of pride in their home turf that put Georgia on the mind of every rap fan in the world. Honorable mention song, Ray Charles, Georgia on My Mind. Hawaii, Somewhere Over the Rainbow, What a Wonderful World, by Israel I.Z. Kamakalui, 1988. A beloved figure in the history of Hawaiian music and a proud advocate for Hawaiian rights, singer and ukulele player Israel I.Z. Kamakalui found international success with this beautiful, smiling, sung medley of Judy Garland's Somewhere Over the Rainbow and Louis Armstrong's Wonderful, Wonderful World, which he knocked out fooling around at the end of a 1988 recording session. The song was a global hit at the time. It's been a soundtrack staple for years. Honorable mention song, Bad Bunny, Lokela Paso, Hawaii. Next is Idaho, Twin Falls, Built to Spill, released in 1994. Usually musicians from smaller states tend to decamp to the nearest hip large city. In the case of Built to Spill's Doug Martz, that would have been Seattle or Portland, Oregon. But the Twin Falls native has stayed in Idaho for most of his adult life, recording 9 albums of indie rock guitar epics. This bittersweet ode to his hometown is a highlight of BTS's 1994 classic, There's Nothing Wrong with Love. Honorable mention song, Paul Revere and the Raiders, Him or Me, What's It Gonna Be? Next is Illinois, Chicago by Sufjan Stevens, released in 2006. In 2005, folk artist Sufjan Stevens released Illinois, a double album in which the land of Lincoln becomes a backdrop for a meditation on human frailty, American history, hope, faith, devotion, and loss. It peaks with the song Chicago, a sweeping song about found freedom and lost innocence on a coming-of-age road trip. Stevens' ability to evoke the hulking expanse of Chicago is up there with the novels of Theodore Dreiser and Saul Bellow. Honorable mention song, Cheap Trick, Surrender. Next is Indiana. Going back to Indiana, the Jackson 5, released in 1970. The Jackson family lived on 2300 Jackson Street in Gary, Indiana, before the Jackson 5 made the leap to Motown and took over the world. Going back to Indiana kicks off side two of the Jackson 5's 1970 LP third album with a high-energy blast of nostalgia driven by Michael's ebullient lead vocal. The following year, the Jacksons were returned home to play Gary West Side High School for a TV concert special, also titled Going Back to Indiana. Honorable mention song, John Cougar Mellencamp, Small Town. Next is Iowa, song Iowa by Slipknot, released in 2001. The 9-masked new metal evildoers in Slipknot got together in Des Moines in the mid-90s. The local chamber of commerce isn't likely to put the Psycho Sludge title cut from the band's 2001 album, Iowa, on any local tourism ads. But visitors to the city can check out the Slaughterhouse, a haunted house inspired by the band. Honorable mention song, Tom T. Hall, It Sure Can Get Cold in Des Moines. Next up is Kansas. 2 week vacation by the embarrassment issued, released in 1993. Wichita's The Embarrassment were one of the great Midwestern punk bands formed in 1979 with a killer psychedelic garage sound and self-deprecating hard chick look years ahead of its time. 2 week vacation is about a dude on a budget with time off from work and no idea what to do with it. They repeat, "Where can I go? What can I do?" like it's a bored Midwestern mantra over guitars that buzz like pissed off crickets. Honorable mention, Kansas's Dust in the Wind. Next up is Kentucky. Coal Miner's Daughter by Loretta Lynn, released in 1970. I remember Daddy coming home in his hardbell cap. All you could see was the white of his eyes, Loretta Lynn recalled. He'd have coal dust all over him. I learned from it. She called on her memories of growing up, one of eight kids in a cabin on a hill in Butcher Hollow, Kentucky. Her daddy working in the Van Leer coal mines at night and farming corn in the day. Her mommy scrubbing clothes until her fingers bled. A number one country hit in 1970, it might be the greatest song ever about taking pride in where you're from. Honorable mention song, Bill Monroe's Blue Moon of Kentucky. Next up, Louisiana. Hey Pacquiao Way, The Meters, 1974 release. New Orleans musical ambassadors, The Meters, based this joyous 1974 song on a chant heard at Indian parades during Mardi Gras that means get out of our way, mixed in some second line swing, and gave it a jolt of funk. It's a highlight of their classic album, Rejuvenation, co-produced by Crescent City soul architect Alien Toussaint, himself a student of Fats Domino and Professor Longhair. You can hear all that history in The Meter's groove. Honorable mention song, Lil Wayne's La La La. Next up, Maine. Going to Maine by the Mountain Goats, released in 1993. Over the decades, John Darnell of the Mountain Goats has created a series of going to songs, desperate escape reveries like Going to Scotland and Going to Lebanon too. The people in Going to Maine are an adulterous couple running for Maine like it's a magical place where sins are washed and dreams reborn. For Darnell, who grew up in California, it kind of was, when I would think of Maine and like the whole, just the term, the East Coast, this was like Shangri-La. Honorable mention, Jackson Brown, Nothing But Time. Next up, Maryland, Silver Springs by Fleetwood Mac, 1976 release. This outtake from the Rumors album, arguably the most intense breakup song in the entire Fleetwood Mac catalog, rocketed to the top of the Fleetwood Mac canon after Stevie Nicks and Lindsey Buckingham's devastating performance of the song on their 1997 reunion tour. The inspiration came to Nicks when the Mac passed through Silver Spring, Maryland on tour in the 1970s. It sounded like a pretty fabulous place to me, she recalled. It's a whole symbolic thing of what Lindsey could have been to me. Honorable mention song, Nina Simone, Baltimore. Next up, Massachusetts, Roadrunner by the Modern Lovers, released in 1976. Jonathan Richmond sings about driving down Route 128, America's technology highway, in love with suburban trees and suburban speed and the 50s rock and roll on his radio until he finally gives in to the magic and literally yells, "I'm in love with Massachusetts." A student of the Velvet Underground who transplanted their urban guitar roar to New England, Richmond showed much love for his hometown on the Modern Lover's classic debut from the Museum of Fine Arts to the Government Center. Honorable mention song, The Bee Gees, Massachusetts. Well, we'll have to end it right there with the best song from Massachusetts and rack up this edition of Rolling Stone. This is Wallace Kleindienst, volunteer reader for Sun Sounds of Arizona. I'll be back with you next week for the next edition of Rolling Stone.
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3: Hi, and thanks for joining me for Stories from the Phoenix New Times. I'm your Sun Sounds volunteer, Chip Hobrock. First on this week's program, Not Pleading Guilty, A Day in Court for Being Homeless in Phoenix. This story was written by Clarissa Sosin and was posted on the Phoenix New Times website on August 21st. Doggo took a sip of his drink, a white chocolate mocha with whipped cream and extra shot from Stickler's Cafe, just outside Phoenix's municipal court. "It's not better than Starbucks," he said to the woman sitting next to him, Sophia Alicia. "You got bad taste," Alicia replied, chuckling. "That's fine." The two were seated on a bench in courtroom 206 in Phoenix's municipal court. It was just before 8:30 in the morning on August 13th, and they were waiting to be called into a courtroom. They sipped coffees and chatted quietly with an air of ease and familiarity. Doggo was there for an arraignment hearing. Alicia had given him a lift and was there to support him. His charge? Obstructing a highway or other public thoroughfare, a misdemeanor. A woman walked in from the hallway. "Wilson?" she asked loudly, looking around the drab room expectantly at the smattering of people waiting on benches. Doggo perked up, straightening his slight frame dressed today in red and black. His full name is Fahim Wilson. Doggo is short for San Diego, where he's originally from. He has lived in Phoenix for about 12 years, the past few of which he has been homeless in The Zone, an encampment near downtown Phoenix. His friend Alicia is a homeless advocate who runs the Instagram account @unshelteredPHX. She asked to be identified in this story by her first and middle names out of fear of retaliation. The two met a few years ago in The Zone, before a court ordered it cleared in 2023, during an ice giveaway that Alicia and other advocates held. At its peak, around 1,000 people lived in The Zone, an area roughly bordered by 9th Avenue and 15th Avenue, between Jefferson and Jackson Streets. To some, it goes as far north as Washington Street and as far south as Grant Street. Today in The Zone, you'll find few tents and just a couple hundred people, including Doggo. "Do you want me to go with you?" Alicia asked. I think this is the part where they ask you if you want to just plead. He declined and headed out to the hallway with the woman. A minute later, he was back. The woman worked with the community court, a specialized court for homeless people. She wanted to know if he wanted to transfer his case there. He said no. This was Doggo's second citation in less than a month. Routinely, often during early morning sweeps, Phoenix police cite people for camping, trespassing, or obstructing the roadway. The people cited, like Doggo, wind up in familiar bureaucratic machinery, being shuffled between hearings, between desks. If they miss a court date, they are issued a bench warrant and can wind up in jail. Doggo is charged with a Class 1 misdemeanor, which could earn him a sentence of up to 180 days in jail, 3 years unsupervised probation, and $2,500 in fines. Ideally, he avoids jail and remains free. But what remains unmovable are the numbers that define homelessness in Arizona's capital. Lawmakers have all but made homelessness illegal. Even if Doggo wanted to sleep in a shelter, the likelihood of securing a bed or a cot or a tent space is small. The stark reality is this: there simply is not enough shelter capacity for the city's homeless residents. There are about 900 beds in the neighborhood where he stays. When those spots are filled each night, a couple of hundred people are left to fend on the streets. And that's just in The Zone. Occasionally, The police cite them for being in the streets. Thus begins a journey into the court system, with its rules, its fines, its deadlines, its costs, and its potential for disaster if anything goes wrong. A sweep without warnings. Dago received this specific citation on July 30th, during a larger operation by the city to clear a curved stretch of road at the intersection of 11th Avenue and Jackson Street. This was near the Andre House of Hospitality, one of the area's homeless services providers. At the time, the city said it did the sweep to remain in compliance with the 2023 court order. Typically, a sweep involves a couple of officers who warn people to move before they start issuing citations. But that morning, without warning, they targeted the curve and set up barricades. Officers arrested 7 people for felonies and made 18 contacts for camping and trespassing. Dago was among those 18. He was issued a citation and given a court date. Usually, he said, they incarcerate you. In the courthouse, a woman yelled out Dago's last name, this time from near the judge's bench. She wanted him to fill out the application for a public defender. He went to the front, grabbed a pen from a red Solo cup full of them, filled out the forms, and sat back down. At 8:48 a.m., the judge, Alex Navidad, entered. He explained to the room how the morning's proceedings would work. Then court began. The first case was a man with a DUI. He was followed by a woman with multiple civil and criminal traffic offenses. During a brief pause between the DUI and the traffic case, a middle-aged woman with braided pigtails walked in, clumsily carrying 2 bags down the aisle to a bench near the front. One bag had a sleeping pad poking out of the top. Dago stores his belongings in Alicia's car when he has a court date. He's down to just one backpack now. The judge made his way through the cases. Dago was 5th on the docket. He walked calmly to the lectern. Navidad asked him if he still resided at the Peoria address listed in his file. No, Dago responded. Make sure you update that before you go, the judge replied. Would Dago be interested in working out an agreement with the prosecutor's office and wrapping everything up today? The judge asked. Dago looked back uncertainly at Alicia. She shrugged. He turned to the judge and agreed to speak with the prosecutor. Outside the courtroom, Dago and Alicia wondered to each other what kind of deal might be on the table. They didn't have high hopes. He only had one charge, so there wasn't much room for negotiation. They walked up to the arraignment prosecutor's office at the end of a narrow hall on the far end of the second floor. A man wearing a gray suit with graying hair and black glasses sat in a window at the entrance like a bank teller. Was he there to plead guilty? He asked Dago. No, Dago replied. You're not pleading guilty? The man asked. Nope, Dago repeated. The prosecutor gave him his paperwork and sent him back to the judge. The judge called the woman with pigtails up while Dago waited. He read her offense. Lighting a fire in the park. Smoking a cigarette in the park, the woman replied, her bags stacked next to her as she stood at the lectern. They always get people with that, Alicia whispered. Finally, it was Dago's turn again. Was he able to work something out with the prosecutor? Navidad asked. No, Dago replied. The judge appointed him a public defender and gave him the paperwork to drop off at their office on the 4th floor. He'd need to get fingerprinted before his next court date. The judge reminded him to bring his ID for that. Outside the courthouse, Alicia and Dago went through the paperwork, taking photos in case the physical copies got lost. He'd updated his address in the system with the public defender's office. The old one was for a program in Peoria that he'd lived in for a while. This time, he gave the address for the Central Arizona Shelter Services, widely known as CAS. He can get mail, including court notices, at CAS by the intersection where he was issued the citation. He was due back in court in early September. He'll have to get a new ID, though, so he can get fingerprinted before then. Alicia chided him for not having replaced it yet. It was lost, or stolen, with some of his other belongings in early July when he was issued the other citation. The officers didn't take him to jail, but they did detain him and take him from the neighborhood, he said. When he got back, some of his belongings, including his ID, were gone. Dago told one final story before he and Alicia walked back to her car. When he was filing his paperwork, the person behind the window at the public defender's office asked if the two women waiting were with him. "I told them you were my bodyguards," he said, with a laugh. Here's a story written by Clarissa Sosin and posted on August 19th. Hoax phone call about ICE raid leads to chaos in Goodyear warehouse. A warehouse in Goodyear erupted into chaos Friday morning after someone phoned in a hoax that the federal government was on its way to conduct an immigration raid. Videos posted online showed a frenzied scene inside that warehouse in Goodyear that houses retail distribution company Quetico Logistics. Workers, many wearing a red t-shirt reading "I love my job" on the back, crowd around a shut glass door. In front of them stands a white man with a bald head blocking their exit. The workers begin to shove at the door, trying to push back the man so they can get out of the building. He holds out for a few seconds, then gives way. A few people scramble through the door, out into the parking lot, and away from the warehouse. "We'll find you," a woman yells, walking towards the now open door through the remaining crowd. "We will file charges." The crowd surges near the door again as people try to leave. Some people have their phones in the air, filming the panicked scene. "Let them go," the woman yells, giving up and walking back from the warehouse exit. The Goodyear Police Department Public Information Officer, Sergeant Mayor Reeson, confirmed the incident in an email, saying that on August 14th, around 11:20 a.m., officers responded to a disturbance at the warehouse and investigated a reported assault between two workers. Police said they learned that an anonymous call set off the ruckus. Someone with an unknown or blocked number claimed that U.S. Immigration and Customs Enforcement was on its way to the warehouse. A Quetico Logistics spokesperson confirmed to New Times that the person called in the hoax to a contracting company called Jibe Staffing that works with Quetico Logistics. "There is no evidence the call was valid, and we are not aware of any federal agents in the area," Reeson wrote. She said she wasn't aware of other hoax calls about ICE raids or otherwise in Goodyear. ICE and Quetico Logistics confirm that no agents went to the warehouse that day. Quetico Logistics further confirmed that it did not place the call and stated that several employees are now on administrative leave pending a company review of the day's events. Internet sleuths identified two people in management that they believe were the ones who were filmed blocking the door and yelling at the workers. Phoenix New Times has not been able to contact the employees, nor has it been able to verify their identities and roles in the incident. The footage was first posted by the People First Project, a nonprofit with a volunteer network that tracks immigration enforcement. Workers reached out to them while the incident unfolded, and they sent two volunteers to the scene. The videos prompted outrage online, both at the workers, who some commenters assumed were working without documentation, and at the man and woman, who they accused of kidnapping and false imprisonment. Some commenters called for a boycott of the company, which describes itself on its website as doing full-service retail distribution. Early posts about the incident included inaccurate information, including that the business had called ICE on its workers. Reeson wrote that she was not on the scene, nor did she have access to the police report at the time, so she couldn't verify claims that the company didn't let the workers leave until the officers arrived. She also couldn't determine if the company violated any laws. The majority of the employees had already left by the time Goodyear police officers responded, Reeson wrote. Arizona Police Union endorses Democrat in competitive House race. This next story was written by Morgan Fisher and posted on August 19th. A law enforcement association doled out the first police endorsement in the competitive race for Arizona's Congressional District 1 on Wednesday. In a rare move, the group is endorsing the Democrat rather than the Trump-backed Republican. The Combined Law Enforcement Association of Arizona told Phoenix New Times Tuesday that they are endorsing Democrat emergency room doctor and former state representative Amish Shah in the race, instead of former Cardinals kicker Jay Feely, whom Donald Trump has endorsed. The two men are running to replace longtime Representative David Schweikert, who declined to seek re-election and instead embarked on a failed gubernatorial campaign. Nearly 820,000 people live in the district, which spans nearly 1,600 square miles from central Phoenix and south Scottsdale north toward the Tonto National Forest. It tilts rich and educated, especially in enclaves such as Paradise Valley and Fountain Hills. Over the past two election cycles, the seat has drawn national attention. Both parties see it as in play and a key to securing majority control of the U.S. House. In the Arizona State House, Amish Shah worked to keep our community safe, support law enforcement officers, and to stop the flow of fentanyl into our communities. Jason Winsky, the chairman of CLEAA, wrote in a statement to New Times. We know he'll continue to do the same in Congress. CLEAA represents more than 2,100 law enforcement officers statewide, including officers involved with the Maricopa County Probation Officers Association. The group is also a member of the Arizona Police Association, which describes itself on its website as the largest and most powerful legislative voice in Arizona. CLEAA provides its members with legal protection and lobbies on their behalf for better working conditions and improved public safety, said Job Dickinson, the association's executive director. I'm honored to stand with our police officers and to have the endorsement of the Combined Law Enforcement Associations of Arizona, Shah wrote in a statement to New Times. In the legislature, I worked to back the blue and fully fund Arizona's police. And in Congress, I'll continue to work closely with them to keep our communities safe. A four-person board of directors, elected by CLEAA members to conduct business, made the decision to endorse Shah, Dickinson said, as well as incumbent Republican Representative Juan Ciscomani. When discussing their CD1 endorsement, the directors didn't discuss endorsing Feely. I don't have anything against Jay Feely, Dickinson added. We just have a proven track record with Dr. Shah and his open-door willingness to meet with us and his voting record. And so, we just made the decision to endorse Dr. Shah for this race. It's not unheard of for CLEAA, which operates politically alongside its umbrella organization, the Arizona Police Association, to endorse a Democrat. But it is rare. In 2022, the group endorsed multiple Democratic state lawmakers, including Shah. Notably, the Arizona Police Association made headlines for endorsing then-Senate candidate Ruben Gallego over Republican Kerry Lake. They endorsed Trump during the same cycle. Open door policy. Shah's willingness to meet with CLEAA leadership and his introduction of HB 2336 in 2023 impressed Dickinson. The bill aimed to make family members of officers who died by suicide after being diagnosed with PTSD eligible for Arizona's Fallen Officer Tuition Benefit to attend community college or university tuition-free. It didn't pass that year, but CLEAA got it through the legislature the following year. Shah also attracted police support with his yes vote in 2022, on a Republican-sponsored bill to lower the felony threshold for fentanyl trafficking to 9 grams. The legislation, signed into law by Republican Governor Doug Ducey, imposed longer mandatory minimum sentences for people convicted of possessing smaller amounts of fentanyl. Other state Democrats argued it would penalize people in crisis rather than tackle the larger system-wide issue. Shaw, the lone Democrat to vote for the measure, cited his work as an active emergency physician and claimed that 9 grams could translate to roughly 4,500 lethal overdoses. That same year, Shaw also supported legislation to clarify the definition of armed robbery and a bill to double the protective order period to 2 years. While in the legislature, Shaw also voted for a 2024 state budget that included more than $200 million for border security, specialized law enforcement operations, drug task forces, and local police grants. He also supported salary increases for Arizona Department of Public Safety officers to address staffing shortages and a budget payout directed toward the public safety personnel retirement system. He also has rejected calls to defund the police. The Schweikert factor. Shaw hasn't always enjoyed the support of police unions. When he last ran for Congress, CLEAA didn't endorse him. The Arizona Police Association endorsed both Shaw and Schweikert. CLEAA didn't endorse a candidate in that race. In attack ads, Schweikert's campaign painted Shaw as weak on crime and public safety. The ads focused on Shaw's no votes on legislation that banned public camping and required cities to order the removal of tents from homeless encampments within 24 hours' notice. Shaw also voted against expanding mandatory sentencing for repeat shoplifters. Schweikert defeated Shaw with 51.9% of the vote. Shaw was one of the few Democratic congressional candidates whose vote share was below that of then-Vice President Kamala Harris. Democrats in Washington, D.C. backed his primary opponent, Marlene Galan Woods, in this year's primary. The program continues now with this story written by Morgan Fisher and posted on August 18th. A guide to all the ballot measures Arizona voters will decide in 2026. Arizona voters' November ballots keep shrinking. In less than 3 months, Arizona voters will head to the polls or mail in their ballots to cast votes in major state and local races. Several high-profile offices are in play, including governor, secretary of state, and attorney general. For the second straight general election, voters will also decide a number of ballot measures. So far, 9 of 11 proposed measures are slated for the ballot. The measures, also known as propositions, include proposed laws to bar transgender girls from girls' sports, to require every voter to show identification when casting a ballot, and to protect the state's school voucher program. Of the 9, 2 are facing legal challenges that could derail them. A lower court has already knocked a GOP-backed proposition off the ballot that could have curtailed teachers' unions. On Tuesday, the Arizona Supreme Court ruled that the loan initiative brought forward by citizens was also off the ballot, finding that advocates didn't gather enough signatures to qualify. The measure, Proposition 212, aimed to place guardrails on the state's Empowerment Scholarship Accounts program, which has been rampant with abuse and fraud. The State Teachers Union and public education advocacy groups backed the measure. The lengths that the voucher lobby went to invalidate signatures with scorched-earth legal objections shows just how terrified they are of Arizona voters actually having a say in how our tax dollars are spent. Beth Lewis, the director of Save Our Schools, an Arizona organization that advocates for public schools, said in a press release. And how sure they were that Arizona voters would prioritize funding a robust public education system over a $1 billion ESA voucher program, siphoning our tax dollars to unregulated private schools that pick and choose students and create a segregated system of haves and have-nots. The nine remaining ballot measures were put forward by GOP state lawmakers through the legislative process. If approved, the concurrent resolutions or ballot referrals will go directly to voters and bypass Democratic Governor Katie Hobbs' veto pen. Any outstanding legal decisions must be made by August 20th so ballots can begin printing the next day. Here's what you need to know about the nine measures slated for your November ballot. Proposition 145, the school voucher poison pill. HCR 2048, change to the state constitution. This measure would prohibit the state from seizing, transferring, or confiscating funds from students' empowerment scholarship accounts, which is Arizona's term for school vouchers. The initiative is nominally about safeguarding ESA funds allocated to military families. However, as written, it would broadly shield all account holders from having their ESA funds confiscated by the state. The measure would also invalidate any law or measure approved by voters on or after November 1st, Election Day is November 3rd, that would violate the measure's prohibition on confiscating scholarship account monies, according to a bill memo. This appears to target the citizen-led initiative, backed by the Arizona Education Association and Save Our Schools, that would have more stringently regulated ESAs and placed an income cap on the benefit, had the court not nixed that initiative. The legislature-backed measure would allow the child of a military member to use the scholarship account funds toward tuition or fees at a post-secondary education institution, such as a public university, Arizona Community College, or accredited private institution. ESA monies are typically limited to K-12 education. The prohibition on the confiscation of funds wouldn't protect the account holder if they were found personally responsible for illegal activity or wrongdoing, failed to renew their account, or did not graduate or enroll in a post-secondary institution within 4 years of their high school graduation. Proposition 144, Election Changes, HCR 2001, Change to the State Constitution. This GOP-backed measure is an election reform proposal that mirrors much of what is already in state or federal law. It requires that only citizens may register and vote at the state's elections, that foreign nationals may not contribute money to influence a state election, that every voter must show a valid government-issued ID to vote by any method, and that voters have the right to have their ballot tabulated at their voting location. The Arizona Secure Elections Act puts the rules where they belong, in the Constitution. Resolution sponsor Representative Alexander Kolodin, also a candidate for Secretary of State, wrote in a press release. Democrats argue that the bill's vague language could cause significant confusion in the state's election process. The ACLU of Arizona said the bill would force voters to resubmit proof of ID every time they vote and would give the legislature unchecked power to end voting by mail completely, the group wrote in a social media post. Central to the issue is the question of how mail-in voters would provide ID. The identities of mail voters are already confirmed by comparing the signatures on ballot envelopes. Additionally, every Arizona voter must provide proof of citizenship when registering to vote. Arizona is the only state with such a law. Arizona's strength in elections comes from giving eligible voters ample opportunity to cast their vote. Mail-in ballots, election day drop-offs, and early voting are essential parts of that equation, wrote Caitlin Contreras, an ACLU of Arizona policy strategist, in a statement. This is another senseless attempt by lawmakers to urge people to vote against their own best interests. Randy Keating, a member of Tempe City Council, filed a lawsuit challenging the measure. However, Maricopa County Superior Court Judge Adele Ponce denied his arguments, although that ruling has been appealed. A law firm linked to Trump is also challenging the description of Proposition 144, which is set to appear on the ballot. No decision has been made, but the Supreme Court must rule by August 20th. Proposition 142, a DEI ban, HCR 2044, change to state law. This measure aims to be the final nail in the coffin for any remaining diversity, equity, and inclusion policies in Arizona. It claims to eliminate, quote, preferential treatment or discrimination against an individual or group based on the basis of race or ethnicity, the bill reads. Specifically, state institutions would be banned from requiring DEI statements in hiring, admissions, promotions, contracts, or scholarships. It'd block public money from being used to fund public education, jobs, programs, or training regarding race-based preferential treatment, and prohibit requiring or soliciting an individual to confess race-based privilege or discuss the individual's race or ethnicity. It's the latest iteration of the willful conservative misunderstanding of what DEI initiatives are meant to achieve. Instead of giving preferential treatment based on minority status, as many megatypes claim, DEI policies are intended to ensure that people from groups that have faced historic discrimination are given a fair shake. In a statement, ACLU of Arizona Policy Director Daryl Hill wrote that the resolution could violate the First Amendment rights of students, teachers, and administrators. Ideas are not illegal, and there is no government-approved speech exception to the First Amendment, Hill wrote. The state cannot adopt a policy or rule that punishes faculty, administrators, or students for expressing their beliefs, or prohibits wide scopes of ideas from being debated at universities. Will the people, an advocacy group, challenged the measure, arguing that it violated free speech protections. A Maricopa County Superior Court judge disagreed, allowing the measure to be on the ballot. Proposition 319, Traffic Camera Crackdown, SCR 1004, change to state law. This measure would largely ban photo enforcement traffic camera systems in cities and require municipalities with existing photo enforcement contracts to obtain voter approval to continue operating them. If the local authority doesn't receive voter approval to operate its system, it must cease operations within 90 days of the November election. However, if the city does receive approval, it may continue its photo enforcement operation for 10 years, until the question must be placed before voters again for approval. Proposition 318, Anti-Trans Locker Room Bill, HCR 2003, change to state law. This measure would bar any athletic association that sponsors an interscholastic or intramural sport from allowing a person to use a restroom, locker room, or shower room that is not designated for that individual sex, which is defined as the person's designated sex at birth, according to the bill's text. It's a culture war bill that takes aim at the small population of trans youth athletes in Arizona who almost certainly are not having a deleterious effect on girls' sports. However, in a 6-3 ruling on June 30th, the U.S. Supreme Court ruled that states can legally bar transgender women and girls from competing on female sports teams at publicly funded schools and colleges. That ruling could unblock Arizona's stalled 2022 ban on transgender female athletes that was struck down in federal court. Still, two pastors backed by the Will the People PAC sued to block this ballot measure from being on voters' ballots in November, citing constitutionality concerns. A Maricopa County Superior Court judge disagreed. The measure will be on the ballot in November. Notably, no one pushing such a ban has been able to say how many trans girls are actually playing girls' youth sports. In a statement, Hill wrote that Arizona lawmakers continue to play cruel political games with the health, safety, and lives of Arizona children. Proposition 320, Limiting Administrative Use of School Funding, HCR 2007, change to state law. This budget measure would require school districts with more than 7,500 students and all school districts in Maricopa, Pima, and Pinal counties to spend at least 60% of their operational budget on direct instructional expenses. Too much of that money never reaches the classroom. The resolution sponsor, GOP State Senator Jake Hoffman, wrote in a press release. This referral establishes a clear standard and finally holds districts accountable for putting bureaucracy ahead of students. If a school district failed to meet this funding threshold, it would lose 25% of its state funding. After four subsequent years of noncompliance, that penalty would increase to 100% of state funding. Save Our Schools called the measure an unreasonable benchmark that school districts have not met at any point since 2003. School advocates have also criticized the measure for running the risk of preventing schools from affording counselors and specialists who work with needy students. Proposition 317, Designating Drug Cartels as Terrorist Organizations, HCR 2055, change to the state law. This measure, which was passed through the legislature in 2025, would officially declare drug cartels terrorist organizations if passed. It would direct the State Department of Homeland Security to do everything within its authority to address the threat posed by drug cartels, the bill text reads. It's unclear what that overly broad and vague policy would mean in practice. Hobbs previously vetoed a policy under a different bill over concerns about tasking a department whose main job is administering federal grants with law enforcement duties. Additionally, the measure states that the designation will do nothing to help an asylum seeker's claim, even if they're escaping violence from the same organization the state has designated as a terrorist organization. Proposition 141, Banning Mileage-Based Tax on Vehicles, SCR 1004, change to the state's constitution. The measure, passed by the legislature in 2025, prevents municipalities from imposing a tax or fee based on a vehicle's mileage, according to the bill's text. That's not something the state currently imposes, but the measure would prevent the state from imposing any such rule or law. Specifically, the proposal is an attempt by sponsor Hoffman, the driver of a Tesla Cybertruck, to remove an option lawmakers have to ensure that electric vehicle owners pay a share of future road construction and repair costs that would otherwise be funded by a gas tax. With the rise of electric vehicles, imposing a mileage tax would help offset declining revenue from the state's 18-cent per gallon gasoline sales tax. Proposition 316, Capping Grocery Taxes, HCR 2021, change to state law. This measure, passed by the legislature in 2025, prevents cities from imposing a future tax on groceries above 2%, according to the bill text. Cities that already tax groceries can generally continue to tax them. A city wishing to implement a grocery tax needs voter approval, and that tax cannot exceed 2%. Fontes tells Trump's election security agency, "I don't trust you." This story was written by Dion Niesenbaum of VoteBeat and was posted on the Phoenix New Times website on August 17th. Tensions between state election officials and the Trump administration are rising as we head into the heart of the midterm election season. Frustrations boiled over on Monday during a rare election security call hosted by the Cybersecurity and Infrastructure Security Agency for state officials. During the call, Arizona Secretary of State Adrian Fontes unloaded on the agency. CISA used to be a go-to shop for many states looking for help ensuring that their elections weren't hacked, targeted, or undermined by cyber attacks or foreign interference. CISA provided states with classified security briefings on threats, helped ensure that state voting equipment wasn't vulnerable to cyber attacks, and worked with election leaders to game out potential risks. All that changed when Donald Trump returned to the White House last year. The second Trump administration threats this November. Participants said acting CISA Director Nick Anderson and Jim Harrell, the Assistant Director for Integrated Operations, offered

Changes at CISA have paired with the president's broad focus on controlling how elections are run. The federal government is threatening to arrest election officials if they allow non-citizens to vote. Homeland Security Secretary Mark Wayne Mullen has vowed to withhold federal funds from states that don't implement Trump administration election overhaul proposals. A coalition of Democratic states and officials has sued the Department of Homeland Security in a suit that accuses the Trump administration of withholding federal emergency management agency funding in an attempt to coerce states into enacting disputed election changes. With all that as backdrop, CISA organized this week's call, and things didn't go too well. After more than a year of near silence, elections officials wondered if CISA would step up to offer classified intelligence briefings or emerging cyber threats from hostile countries, specialized testing of election equipment, or training on how to prepare for potential problems on Election Day. Instead, CISA leaders provided what one participant characterized as a generic CYA, cover your ass, briefing that offered state officials few assurances that the federal government would help thwart threats this November. Participants said Acting CISA Director Nick Anderson and Jim Harrell, the Assistant Director for Integrated Operations, offered no concrete support for the 2026 election, which is less than 90 days away. Instead, the participants said, CISA leadership seemed more focused on the 2028 presidential election. When they were done, according to participants, Arizona Secretary of State Adrian Fontes, a Democrat, lashed out at the CISA officials. Fontes blasted the Trump administration for threatening state election officials and made it clear he had no confidence in their leadership, they said. Fontes got testy with them, said one participant on the call, who asked not to be identified. I don't trust you, Fontes told the CISA officials. Your boss came out there and said, we are going to criminalize the work you do. Why should we trust you? When asked about the call, Fontes confirmed that he'd made those comments and expanded on his frustrations. They don't work with us, they work against us, Fontes told VoteBeat. Why should I trust them? Fontes said it was difficult for state and local elections officials to have confidence that they would get support from the federal government when the administration treats them like an adversary rather than a partner. He and others on the call said CISA leaders offered few assurances they would provide much support in the coming weeks. They just wholly and completely abandoned their duties and threatened prosecution, Fontes said. If they want to apologize for threatening us and ruining a perfectly good system, that's a good start. CISA did not respond to requests for comment on the call. Minnesota Secretary of State Steve Simon, also a Democrat, echoed Fontes' frustrations. It's unhelpful to have political leaders, including the Secretary of Homeland Security, hinting at imprisoning election administrators who don't do what they want, Simon told VoteBeat. That's just not helpful. Simon said Minnesota and other states have spent months working to fill the gaps left by the drop-off in CISA support. It's pretty clear states are almost entirely on their own this election cycle and cannot rely on the federal government for election assistance, said Simon. Not everyone on the call came away with a sour taste in their mouth, though. Some participants described it as a tentative move that could help repair the strained relationships between state and federal leaders working on the elections. Washington Secretary of State Steve Hobbs, also a Democrat, described the call as a positive step in rebuilding relations between CISA and state election officials. While this engagement is encouraging, CISA and other federal partners must focus on continuing to rebuild trust with election officials, Hobbs said. Over the last 2 years, we have watched this administration systematically dismantle many of the election security resources in place at the federal level.
With the November elections fast approaching, he said,

0: Election officials need sustained commitment to supporting local elections, not renewed attention only as major elections approach. Meaningful support will do more to build relationships than words alone. This article was originally published by VoteBeat, a nonprofit news organization covering local election administration and voting access. Here's a story written by Sarah Crocker and posted on August 20th. Popular Phoenix bagel shop readies to reopen after fire. 5 months after an early morning fire forced Bagelfeld's to close in Phoenix, the East Coast-style bagel shop has announced its plans to return. Bagelfeld's will reopen on Wednesday, August 26th, in its original home on Thomas Road near 30th Street. The bakery will initially be open Wednesday through Saturday only, while it hires a few more staff members. Though repairs to Bagelfeld's black and white brick building have it looking better than it ever has, says operation manager Ryan Avery, the no-frill style of the counter service shop remains. The whole goal has been, let's just open it back up, Avery says. Bagelfeld's launched amid the pandemic and quickly became a farmer's market favorite. Over the past few years, owner Charles Blankenfeld, a Brooklyn-born chef, has grown the bagel business to two brick-and-mortar stores. Both outposts regularly sell out of their popular bakes and provide bagels to a substantial list of local coffee shops and restaurants. A fire broke out at the Phoenix Bake Shop just as the sun was coming up on April 23rd. Firefighters responded to a call around 5:30 a.m., Phoenix Fire Captain Mike Johnson previously shared with Phoenix New Times. The crews on the scene followed the smoke, discovering a fire on the roof. It was quickly extinguished, Johnson said in a statement, and no one was hurt. While the Phoenix shop was closed, fans could still find Bagelfeld's Chewy Rounds, generously coated with sesame seeds or everything seasoning, at its second bakery in Tempe. Here, the staff from both shops kept rolling, boiling, and baking, and the Rural Road Bakery expanded its hours to be open all week. Seeing more customers visit the Tempe shop has been a silver lining to the last few months, Avery says. Soon, those patrons will again be able to visit the original location for bagels, cream cheese, and coffee. The program continues now with this story written by Benjamin Leatherman, posted on August 21st. Why this Phoenix promoter is taking over a downtown warehouse space. Warehouse 215 has a few more parties left in it. The landmark downtown Phoenix event space is getting a final taste of electronic dance music before its new owners take possession at the end of the year. Earlier this month, Arizona concert promoter Relentless Beats announced it will take over Warehouse 215 for a three-month residency starting in September, staging a series of EDM shows and events at the 28,000-square-foot venue. The historic property near Grant and 3rd Streets was sold to new owners earlier this year and ceased hosting events over the summer. Warehouse 215 went on the market in 2024, as part of Grant Street Assemblage, a 3.17-acre property south of downtown Phoenix. The site was previously owned by Arizona Warehouse Holdings, an entity connected to Phoenix contractor and developer Heather Lennon, according to Maricopa County records. Relentless Beats owner Thomas Turner says he saw an opportunity for one last run at the venue and signed a short-term lease to take it over. It sold, and someone's taking possession of it in December, so there was a window of time until that happened, and we did a lease to take it over and do a series, he says. Turner says the residency will give Warehouse 215 a few more months of activity, and Relentless Beats a final stretch at a venue where it has put on numerous EDM shows over the past 2 years. The promoter is also planning a few temporary upgrades to Warehouse 215 while it's running the place. Relentless Beats stated in an August 3rd post to social media that it will make meaningful improvements to elevate the experience, including beefing up the venue's sound and production. It's going to be stuff for a larger footprint and more robust than we were able to do when we'd pop up there for a night or a weekend, Turner says. Because we're able to set up for 3 months, we're able to take our time and build a more robust setup inside the venue. Shows during Relentless Beats residency at Warehouse 215 begin Labor Day weekend with techno producer Airod on September 5th. Relentless Beats has announced a half dozen other shows at Warehouse 215 during its three-month residency. Industrial techno artist H. Hunter on September 19th, house music superstar Afrojack on October 19th, and Sudden Death on November 27th are all scheduled to perform at the venue. Warehouse 215's fall calendar will include more than just beats and bass, though. Relentless Beats also plans to host special events and community-driven programming in partnership with Metro Phoenix organizations. Further details haven't been announced. Why Relentless Beats stages warehouse shows? Warehouse 215 has hosted events for the last decade, but the building's roots go back more than a century. Constructed in 1918, the historic property was home to Phoenix Linen and Towel Supply and other businesses over the decades before becoming Warehouse 215 in 2015 as an offshoot of Phoenix contemporary art space, Bentley Gallery. In 2024, Relentless Beats launched its Phoenix Warehouse project at the venue, bringing in EDM producers and DJs like Above and Beyond, Mala, Queso, and Dioro. Warehouse EDM shows and raves have surged in popularity in the Valley over the last decade, with off-the-radar Phoenix venues like the Fillmore and After 12 attracting crowds. The concept is nothing new, though. Underground dance parties have been a part of rave culture since the 1980s. Warehouse shows were a staple of Arizona's EDM scene during the 90s and continued into the 2000s and 2010s. Turner, who DJed at Valley Raves in the 90s, says warehouse venues offer an atmosphere and appeal that nightclubs and other traditional venues can't mimic. Something that's always been really popular is artists wanting to play in spaces that are raw and invite in all audiences, Turner says. Warehouse spaces are a very championed environment for shows in such spaces. And warehouse shows aren't going away anytime soon. Turner says Relentless Beats plans to continue the Phoenix Warehouse project after its three-month residency at Warehouse 215 ends. It just needs to find the series a new home. We'll find another building, Turner says, and we've already got some things in the works that we're looking at as our next choices. So there's some cool stuff coming up. Nine Vicious crashed out at his Phoenix concert. He's done it before. This story was written by Benjamin Leatherman and was posted on August 22nd. Nine Vicious was wild in downtown Phoenix earlier this week. The Atlanta rappers' sold-out concert at the Van Buren on Tuesday got balls out chaotic after technical issues with venue sound aggravated him early in his set. "I want you to mess up this venue because they're playing with me," Nine told his fans. Then it became a total shit show. Videos on social media show Nine venting his frustrations, leading the crowd in an expletive-laced chant against the Van Buren, and arguing with the venue staff. He also threw microphones around and snatched headsets from security. Then he ended the gig after only 5 songs. Fans were told to leave the venue. Some weren't happy about it, and reportedly damaged property. Phoenix police were called in and ultimately used pepper spray to clear the crowd. No arrests were made, and nobody was injured. The Van Buren and its owner, Live Nation, reportedly had no comment on the matter. Phoenix New Times also reached out, but didn't get a response. But the fiasco made headlines and went viral on social media. Local news ate it up. Complex and XXL picked up the story nationally. Thing is, this wasn't Nine's first concert crash out of his current tour, which is in support of his most recent album, Emotions, which was released in April. Earlier this month, the 24-year-old rapper and one-time protege of Young Thug staged a similar incident halfway through his August 4th concert at the Fillmore Silver Spring in Maryland. After complaining about the venue's microphone and asking fans to open the pit, Nine tossed the mic to the ground and stormed off stage. "Open this pit up," Nine told the crowd in a TikTok video of the incident. "Since the mic don't work, I'm going to come down there and dance." The rapper didn't make it to the pit, deciding instead to throw down the microphone and storm off stage as fans booed. Nine hasn't had any further meltdowns since walking out on fans at the Van Buren. Two nights after the fiasco in Phoenix, Nine took the stage at the Hollywood Palladium in Los Angeles. This time, he made it through the entire set without incident. As a fan joked on Reddit, the rapper took the show from AZ and gave it to LA. And that brings us to the end of this week's program. Thanks very much for listening to Stories from the Phoenix New Times. Please stay tuned for other interesting programs. I'm your Sun Sounds volunteer, Chip Hawbrook.
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0: The Onion is a parody of news and commentary and contains material that some people may find offensive, so listener discretion is advised.
1: This program is intended for a print-impaired audience and is brought to you by Mind's Eye.
2: Hello, and welcome to this week's edition of your favorite satirical news show, The Onion. I'm your reader for Mind's Eye Radio, Paxton Rogers. Please be aware that the following content is not real news, but instead is humorous material intended for your enjoyment. We begin this week in politics as Trump downplays significance of Trump Tower found on Epstein Island. Hotel has operated on Little St. James since 2002, according to records. Dismissing news of the 70-story skyscraper as a hit job manufactured by the mainstream media, President Donald Trump downplayed Thursday the significance of a Trump Tower found on Little St. James, the island once owned by the late child predator Jeffrey Epstein. Quote, "Look, there's a lot of buildings with my name on it, one of which just so happens to be on Jeffrey Epstein's island," said Trump, who accused Democrats and news outlets of attempting to gin up the controversy over the immense luxury hotel emblazoned with his name that sits on the private island's beachfront, the top floor of which was reportedly rented out to an organization called Pedophile Industries to use as a headquarters. Quote, "There's a Trump Tower in Chicago and Manila, but nobody seems to get upset about those. That sign could be referring to any Trump. Either way, since when did it become illegal to build high-end real estate developments on a sex trafficker's island?" The president refused to answer when asked about Trump Tower Dachau. Next, Cheryl Hines walks in on RFK Jr. vivisecting himself again. Coming to an abrupt halt in the bedroom doorway and staring in surprise at her husband's exposed entrails, actress Cheryl Hines reportedly walked in Tuesday on Health and Human Services Secretary Robert F. Kennedy Jr., vivisecting himself again. Quote, "Oh, honey, you're home early. I'm just taking a peek under the hood to make sure all my organs are still humming along nicely," said Kennedy, with sources confirming that he appeared embarrassed as he removed his hands from between his lungs and beating heart in his thoracic cavity and reached over to the nightstand to retrieve his excised sternum. Quote, "No, I haven't forgotten we have dinner reservations tonight. Just let me hook my digestive tract back together, and I can be ready in 10. Oh, don't give me that look. I put a towel down, and a man's entitled to cut open his own body. Also, I grabbed your makeup compact so I could use the little mirror. It's over here next to my bone saw if you're looking for it. Say, since my rib cage is already open, you want to mess around with my liver a little before we leave? Okay, okay, sorry for asking. Just help me sew myself shut and we can go." According to sources, Kennedy asked Hines to remind him to pick up more local anesthesia on their way home from dinner. Next, Department of Interior grills up nation's remaining endangered species. Threatened animals finished off at White House barbecue. With a fragrant smoke wafting down Pennsylvania Avenue as a line of administration officials and VIPs stretched around the block, sources reported Saturday that leadership at the U.S. Department of the Interior had begun grilling up the nation's last remaining endangered species. Quote, "Whooping crane served," said an apron-clad Interior Secretary, Doug Burgum, who manned multiple grills on the new patio in the White House Rose Garden and was seen struggling to flip the vanishing bird's 3-foot-long wings with a set of tongs. Quote, "Hoo boy, that's looking good. Get 'em while you still can, people. I'm about to throw some woodland caribou on there, too. Oh, and the jaguars. You won't find these anywhere else in the whole country. Just tell me how you want yours cooked. You know how it is. Some folks like their Jaguar well done, others like it still roaring. Ah, shoot, that was the last one of those, Burgum added, as he fumbled a juicy thigh from the world's only remaining lazened duck, and it fell in the dirt at his feet. Quote, well, I suppose I can still make some kebabs from that ivory-billed woodpecker we found. According to government sources, the weekend event was the culmination of an order issued by the president and carried out by U.S. Fish and Wildlife agents, who were deployed in all 50 states to hunt down every animal and plant covered by the Endangered Species Act and take steps to preserve the, quote, texture and flavor of any such specimens. The so-called Kill and Brine mission has seen over 1,600 of the nation's most at-risk wildlife species butchered, seasoned, and smoked on thousands of barbecue pits dispatched by the Interior Department to nature preserves across America. At the event in Washington, Fish and Wildlife Service Director Brian Nevzik stood alongside Senator Cynthia Loomis of Wyoming and Homeland Security Secretary Mark Wayne Mullen, who watched as the world's last 50 or so Maui dolphins rotated on their spits, slowly roasting at 225 degrees until they were fall-off-the-bone tender. Quote, I came back for seconds of the red wolf, but those are all gone, unfortunately. Said Nevzik, who showed reporters the homemade spice mix he brought to use as a dry rub for the barbecuing of Hawaiian monk seal. Quote, might have to try me some Sonoran pronghorn while I still have a chance. Kavanaugh told me it's great if you put a little mango habanero glaze on there. I gave him a little taste of the black-footed ferret off my plate. That stuff was nice and moist and had an interesting tang to it. Honestly, the best part of this cookout has been chowing down on species I've never even heard of. Nevzik continued, who knew Gulf Coast jaguarundi was so good? Eyewitness accounts indicated not all dishes were equally popular. EPA Administrator Lee Zeldin was seen fighting with Agriculture Secretary Brooke Rollins over a plate of ribs from the last surviving southern sea otter, which was in demand for its reportedly succulent flesh. Meanwhile, the scalloped hammerhead sharks, which attendees agreed looked impressive with apples in their mouths and on silver platters borrowed from the White House, were deemed bland and too fishy, causing several hundred pounds of half-eaten carcasses to be thrown away. Quote, this small-toothed sawfish tastes like ass, said barbecue guest and ExxonMobil CEO Darren Woods, who also complained that the last hawksbill sea turtle should have been served, quote, with perfect sear marks instead of in the thin, watery soup that failed to satisfy his appetite. Quote, thank God they've got that rice's whale searing over the charcoal, or I'd go hungry. I mean, the Utah prairie dog they offered was so emaciated you could barely sink your teeth into it. And the vegetarian options are a joke. I don't even know why they bothered with this slimy ghost orchid risotto. Next, Carolyn Leavitt slams toddler son over baseless accusations that caterpillar very hungry. Blasting the two-year-old's incessant lying to the American people, White House Press Secretary Carolyn Leavitt on Thursday slammed her toddler son over baseless accusations that the caterpillar was very hungry. Quote, time and time again, this vindictive child has served up fabrications regarding the caterpillar's appetite that consist of nothing but radical left talking points, Leavitt said in reference to the insect protagonist of Eric Carle's classic children's book, The Very Hungry Caterpillar, adding that her son was peddling fake news and that the caterpillar had never at any point munched its way through a number of fruits and junk food items. Quote, "That caterpillar was well-fed at all times, and to suggest anything else is yet another socialist fiction straight out of the Soros playbook. Maybe instead of trying to cause a distraction by lying about the caterpillar's hunger, maybe instead of attempting to manipulate people into thinking the caterpillar ate an ice cream cone, a pickle, and a slice of Swiss cheese, my son should focus on the golden age this country is currently enjoying." Levitt went on to state that her toddler's deceptions were part of a pattern of outrageous accusations that have included groundless assertions that someone said goodnight to the moon. Next, the pros and cons of Flock cameras. Surveillance company Flock's automatic license plate readers, which are used by over 5,000 law enforcement agencies across 49 states, are generating controversy. The Onion examines the pros and cons of the technology. The pros list helps police officers violate civil rights far faster than if they were working alone. Garrett Langley's parents will be devastated if his founder CEO gig doesn't pan out. You never have to feel alone again. Finally, maybe our only hope of catching the Riddler. Next, the cons list. Clairvoyant crime solvers are now worthless. The Amish once again get to feel self-righteous about the evils of technology. Far inferior to Sheila Finder, our own stalking startup. And lastly, thought we'd have omnipresent swarms of nanodrones by now. Next, tearful Mark Zuckerberg smothers metaverse avatar with digital pillow. "You must go now," CEO tells his flailing virtual double, telling himself he had no other choice but to end the simulated character's life himself before his company effectively pulled the plug on the virtual world. A tearful Mark Zuckerberg reportedly smothered his metaverse avatar Thursday using a digital pillow. According to sources, Zuckerberg told his wife, Priscilla Chan, that he would be working late on a presentation for the Meta Board of Directors and then closed the door to his office, slipping on his Quest 3 headset. Seconds after activating the wearable VR device, the CEO entered the metaverse and appeared at the door of a bedroom in which his digital likeness lay sleeping. The 42-year-old is said to have stood over the animated version of himself for a dozen tense minutes with a virtual pillow hoisted above his head. Quote, "Good night, my son," said Zuckerberg, his voice a whisper as he took a deep breath to steel himself and gazed down upon the impossibly smooth, round face of the avatar, which slumbered peacefully in its twin-sized bed. Quote, "You will no longer have to endure this cruel, cruel metaverse." Sources inside the social media company described the avatar as the center of Zuckerberg's world, noting that the billionaire had taught it to emote, gone on shopping trips with it to the digital marketplace, and even named it Mark, after himself. Several reports indicated that as Zuckerberg held the e-pillow mere inches from the face of his cherubic avatar, it opened its doe-like eyes and asked, "What are you doing, Papa?" Upon spotting the wild look in the CEO's eyes, the avatar leapt from the bed and passed through a glitching wall of its virtual bedroom, running through a business meeting, a deserted disco, and a seemingly endless gray space with Zuckerberg in pursuit. Quote, "Please don't shut me down. said the Avatar, crying out in a squeaky, terrified voice as a physical struggle between the two marks ensued. Quote, Papa, no, we don't need users. We don't need investors. I can live alone inside the metaverse forever. Sources confirmed that despite Zuckerberg's years of training in Brazilian jiu-jitsu and mixed martial arts, the Avatar put up an impressive fight, at one point landing a kick to its opponent's testicles and making the Meta co-founder sorely regret granting it legs in 2023. Leaked audio of the incident revealed that a hysterical Zuckerberg shouted, quote, Can't you see this is what's best for both of us? As he knelt on top of the writhing Avatar and furiously mashed the pillow against its face, blotting out the muffled cries of Love Me as its physical form slowly disintegrated into a cloud of ones and zeros. The lengthy recordings conclude with an exhausted and hoarse Zuckerberg whispering, quote, You're not the future anymore. Do you understand me? Neither of us are. Now sleep. Sleep. Quote, It's always a terrible, terrible thing when a tech entrepreneur kills his own creation, said Meta engineer Lydia Zilar Gilroy, who emphasized that the stress Zuckerberg might have felt was absolutely no justification for the reprehensible act of avicide he had committed. Quote, He may tell himself it's an act of mercy, but the truth is this was about nothing other than a sick need for power and control. He could have easily let his avatar live on. Zilar Gilroy added, quote, He just didn't feel like sinking another $80 billion into it. Next, immunologists warn about rise of good-time-resistant supernarcs. Calling the issue an existential threat to American parties, hangouts, and chill seshes, a group of leading immunologists issued a statement Tuesday warning about the rise of good-time-resistant supernarcs. Quote, Over the past decade, we've witnessed the emergence of narcs that are able to ruin gatherings at rates of over 100 times faster than conventional buzzkills, said Dr. Helga Lee of Weill Cornell Medical College, adding that physicians had observed supernarcs capable of remaining fully uptight even when exposed to dope tunes and immaculate vibes. Quote, These supernarcs can call the cops within milliseconds of a round of puff-puff pass starting, and show virtually no reduction in lameness when promised the music will stay at a reasonable volume. Some have even been recorded complaining about marijuana smoke from over 20 miles away. Telling them to chill out and cut loose a little has zero effect, so if you are cracking open a cold one in the basement with your buddies, and a stick in the mud flicks the lights on, and insists they're seriously gonna tell everybody's parents, it may already be too late. These supernarcs can and will harsh all mellows currently known to science. Leahy went on to state that unless drastic action was taken to stem the tide of supernarcs, humanity could completely lose its ability to unwind after a long day. Next, in entertainment news, Eli Roth admits most of Ice Cream Man not made using AI. In an apology to the artistic community, director Eli Roth admitted Monday that most of his horror film Ice Cream Man was not made using AI. Quote, I know this is a disappointment to many of my friends and fellow filmmakers, but this film was largely made using humans, said Roth, who confirmed what many viewers had wondered after the trailer for his new movie appeared to show several shots not made with the use of generative generative AI. Quote, I know this won't be popular, but I came up with the idea for ice cream that turns children into homicidal maniacs all on my own and wrote the script as a classic slasher film and recent horror hits without the assistance of an LLM. I'm sure this is tough to hear for a lot of artists, but the truth is that what you see on screen in Ice Cream Man is almost entirely created by humans. Roth went on to specifically apologize to the effects artists who had lost out on job opportunities after having their names associated with the film. Next. Report. Artists not boycotting Grammys down to Meghan Trainor, Susan Boyle, and Sugar Ray. Stating that they were looking forward to another spectacular and soul-stirring awards ceremony in February. The Recording Academy confirmed Friday that the list of artists not boycotting the Grammys was down to Meghan Trainor, Susan Boyle, and Sugar Ray. Quote, while we are disappointed that some musicians have declined to participate, we could not be happier with the depth and diversity of talent represented by the three acts remaining in contention, said Recording Academy CEO Harvey Mason Jr., in response to a statement from K-pop powerhouse BTS confirming they would be dropping out of consideration for the 2027 awards. Quote, it's going to be a great night. It'll be really exciting to see which of the three of them takes home the new Grammy for Best Asian Pop Award. I know I'm not supposed to say this, but personally, I'm rooting for Susan Boyle. At press time, the Recording Academy was in full PR crisis mode after Sugar Ray posted a message on Instagram stating that they would not be submitting to this year's Grammys. Next, same great taste caveat mitigates trauma of snack's new look. Shocked by unfamiliar logo, consumers soon find solace. Horror and revulsion at drastic changes to a long-standing package design were alleviated Friday by reassuring text on a Cheez-It box that promised consumers the interior product still retained its familiar great taste. Retail sources confirmed. Quote, my legs nearly buckled out from under me right in the snack aisle when I saw what had seemingly been done to my beloved crackers, said local shopper Peter Wildman, appearing rattled as he spoke to reporters in the parking lot of the McDowell Road Safeway following the harrowing incident. Quote, the sleeker, punchier logo yanked away the world I'd grown up in and made me fear that my lifelong snack of choice had been fundamentally altered forever. Luckily, by God's grace, I can corroborate that no detectable change has been effected upon the delicious taste of Cheez-It snack crackers. Wildman, who stated he was, quote, still getting over the bald Pringles mascot, revealed that he'd remained deeply shocked, but was prepared to confront the jarring new world created by the revised packaging with courage and the support of family members. Next, everyone needs to calm down, reports man who accidentally shot someone, stressing the need to get a grip and think clearly for a second. Local man Ryan Kreutz, who had just accidentally shot someone, reportedly urged all the people around him on Friday to calm down. Quote, okay, everyone, let's just take a deep breath and pull ourselves together, said Kreutz, who, after discharging his firearm while wrongfully assuming the safety was on, suggested that a moment of peace and quiet would be clutch for regaining composure. Quote, it's important that we all take a step back to collect ourselves. We don't want to do something we might regret, like call the police. Fuck, Dave, for Christ's sake, will you stop bleeding? You're freaking everyone out. At press time, sources confirmed Cruz's attempt to get everyone to calm down had hit a roadblock after he accidentally shot several more people. And that concludes this week's broadcast of your favorite satirical news show, The Onion. Once again, I'm your reader for Mind's Eye Radio, Paxton Rogers. Please come back next week for more news. And until then, take care.
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1: Hello, my name is Andy Bobick, and welcome to another Mojo Music, where I'll be reading articles from Mojo Magazine, along with playing snippets of music. Please let Sun Sounds Radio know if you enjoyed today's program, or how it could be improved. Okay, as I mentioned last week, I'm going to continue reading articles from the August 2026 issue of Mojo Magazine. And if you follow reggae and dub, you're going to love this article, the first article I'm going to read. And then it's an interview with the Water Boys and the making of Fisherman's Blues and a classic album review of Heartbreaker by Ryan Adams. Now I begin with the first article titled World of Echo. 50 years ago, reggae's dub revolution hit Top Gear, opening a Pandora's box of sonic invention. But, as David Katz relates from his new book on the phenomenon, 1976 was but one chapter in the genre's fascinating flowering, as Lee Scratch Perry, King Tubby, and more turned the recording studio into a crazy playground. This is a new sound. Ah, madness, this. Portrait by Adrian Boot. On a visit to Lee Scratch Perry's Black Ark Studio in the summer of 1976, Island Records boss Chris Blackwell could barely believe his eyes or his ears. The sounds emanating from the four-track shack adjoining Perry's house in the Kingston suburb of Washington Gardens resembled reggae music, but in a startling, exploded form. Layered cut-ups conjured an eeriness that hearkened to a primordial past. The swampy rhythm, riven by disjointed, echoing voices that assaulted the listener at random intervals with patchy stabs of murmured incoherence, cutting through the speakers momentarily and then fading back into the morass. Spirals of delay worked against the pace of the drums, making much of the work seemed purposefully out of time. And bright horn fanfares were subjected to heavy phasing, adding a distorted treble layer above the deep bass lines that formed the only anchorage. Enveloped in a fog of ganja smoke, Perry was a dervish at the console, perpetually dancing as he pulled the rhythms apart and reassembled them in real time. He was, it transpired, in the act of crafting dub reggae's first concept album, to be titled Super Ape. Here's a song off that Super Ape album titled Zion Blood.

The eccentric producer's source material was earlier work recorded with singer Max Romeo and DJ Prince Jazzbo. Perry, using his Soundcraft mixing desk and a Roland Space Echo, to reduce the lyrics to garbled fragments that rebounded to infinity, applying filtering tracks to render a dense, hazy swirl. New vocals were laid atop old rhythms, that is, backing tracks, shorn of their original vocals, with prominent brass for a jazzy undercurrent, the ever-present echo giving everything a dreamlike, painterly quality. Blackwell liked what he heard and knew that he could find an audience for it in Britain, but was perplexed by Perry's lackadaisical working methods. The tape was hanging an inch and a half from the reel, Max Romeo told me in 1997. Chris Blackwell walked into the studio and said, "Holy shit, I've never seen anything like this." And Scratch said, "Man, this album is super ape, so it's got to be on a super tape." Super Ape garnered instant classic status when Island released it in August 1976. Richard Williams deemed it required listening in Melody Maker, highlighting Dub's groundbreaking qualities and the dramatic impact it was achieving in Britain. "How can I persuade you not to laugh when I say that the technique of Dub may well be the most interesting new abstract concept to appear in modern music since Ornette Coleman undermined the dictatorship of Western harmony almost two decades ago," wrote Williams. "It strikes me that there are possibilities inherent in this aberrant form, which could perhaps resonate through other music in the years to come." This may seem wild prophecy, but it could change the nature of some areas and the nature of the ways in which we both play and apprehend music. By the end of 1976, Super Ape would be joined by Garvey's Ghost, a dub version of Burning Spear's Island debut LP, Marcus Garvey, Augustus Pablo's King Tubby Meets Rockers from Uptown, and the Channel One label's Vital Dub album on the turntables of London's hipsters, counterparts to the year's other sonic revolution, punk rock. Dub reggae had arrived. Dub had emerged in Kingston in the early 1970s as an underground phenomenon, furthering the version craze of the late 1960s, which standard vocal singles were issued with an instrumental on the B-side. The practice was inextricably linked to the sound systems that had dominated since the late 1940s, which blasted pre-recorded music through wardrobe-sized speaker boxes at open-air dance events. Since every sound system needed exclusive material to thrive in a notoriously cutthroat realm, central to the tale were the ingenious audio engineers who removed the vocals of previous recordings for one-off acetates, known first as soft wax and later dub plates, making space for resonant toasters to work their spontaneous rhythms at the microphone. From the mid-1960s, to make the most of limited resources, Jamaican producers began reusing master tapes for new instrumentals, and later for toasting records
voiced by sound system DJs, kick-starting the process that would gradually lead to dub. Before then, it was monorail recording. Everybody goes on one track, Studio One founder Clement Dodd told me. After I was able to purchase a two-track Ampex in 1964, I had the idea that if I got the music done first, then I could bring in the artist and dub in the voices. Which really did work for me.

a song with Roy Richards on harmonica by the name of Green Collie, and Man That Really Swing. Here's a little bit of that song, Jailhouse, by Bob Marley and the Wailers.

Instrumental versions became the rage a few years later, many of which were engineered by Linford Anderson at Dynamic Sounds, a well-equipped studio located in an industrial estate in western Kingston. And some of these recycled rhythms impacted overseas, such as the saxophone instrumental Return of Django, produced by Lee Scratch Perry, and organ groove The Liquidator, produced by Harry J., which both hit the British top 10 in the summer of 1969. Despite the original vocal releasing failing to chart in either territory. Here's part of the song The Liquidator by Lee Scratch Perry.

Perry took things a step further in 1971 when he released an instrumental companion set to the Wailers' Soul Revolution. But these versions simply remove the voices, leaving the backing untouched. Version morphed into dub when engineers began dropping the vocals in and out of the mix and applying reverb, delay, and filtering effects, adding extra textural dimensions. The sonic chasms carved by dub's protagonists so outre and unprecedented that even its creative figureheads were startled by what they brought forth. Dub has plenty distortion, and it work. Producer Bunny Stryker Lee told me in 2017, people like it because it come up to a new sound. And with the first dub, King Tubby said, this can't work, Stryker. And me say, this is a new sound. Ah, madness this. Known as the dub inventor, King Tubby was dub's figurehead from its inception. His tiny remix studio, located in the front room of his family home in the low-income housing scheme of Waterhouse, Western

Kingston was the most prolific site of dub experimentation in the 1970s. That house was one of the government houses, which was one bedroom, one living room, and Tubby and his brothers helped them mother expand the house, said the singer and producer Roy Cousins, who lived nearby in the late 1960s and early 70s. Tubby was a poor boy who come from nothing and work him way up. Born Osborne Ruddock, Tubby studied electronics at Kingston Technical College and began his career building radios from salvaged components. His hometown hi-fi sound system was established by the early 1960s. Tubby, obtaining his early exclusives through the recording studios, whose equipment he serviced, including Treasure Island and Studio One. Bunny Lee often recounted an incident that took place one evening at Treasure Island in 1968 that was a turning point in dub's development. Ruddy Redwood was cutting an acetate of the Paragons on the beach for exclusive use on his sound system. Engineer Byron Smith left the voice off by mistake, and the wordless version caused a sensation when it was played at a dance, the crowd demanding 20 to 30 replays, according to Lee. Lee encouraged Tubby to try something similar on Tubby's own acetates, giving accented space for DJ U-Roy's toasting and sowing the seeds of future innovation. Here's part of the song On the Beach by the Paragons.

0: Tubby was with me that evening at Duke Reed's studio, Lee recalled, and I come back in the morning and say, Tubbs, you see the joke business up at Duke's studio? You have to do it, you know, and we do it a little cleverer now. We start it with the voice and drop out the voice, and then you bring the voice back in and drop it out again. An organ instrumental titled Ivan Hitler, the Conqueror, produced by Bunny Lee and released in early 1970, was probably the first vinyl release to feature King Tubby's dub experimentation, but only the spoken introduction featured dramatic effects. Here's part of that song, Ivan Hitler, the Conqueror.
1: I heard of Fatima. I heard of Istanbul. I also heard of the Holy, but I am Ivan Hitler, the Conqueror.

0: Tubby really came into his own after a series of upgrades at Dynamic Sounds, acquiring their obsolete MCI console with the help of Bunny Lee. The compact board's outstanding feature was an integrated high-pass filter known as the Big Knob. After its round rotary switch, which controlled 10 notched frequency steps from 78Z to 7.5KHZ, sometimes referred to as the squawky, for the effect it could generate when switching between the steps. Its sweeping frequency, enunciation, and subtle audio crunches became defining elements of the dubs mixed at King Tubby Studio, as well as the phasing effects generated by contrasting filtered signals and unfiltered originals. People thought Tubby souped up the board because it sounded different than when it was a dynamic, but he didn't modify it that much, said Tubby's engineer, Philip Smart. He customized a couple of things, but not a major customizing. That squawking sound was always there. That's a filter that's in the console, and them don't know how to use it that way. As 1971 gave way to 1972, various Kingston creatives were venturing into dub territory. A key figure in the process was Augustus Pablo, a rebellious and introspective uptown kid born Horace Swabby, who became a session musician upon dropping out of school after experiencing a series of health issues, including an eye injury, pneumonia, and a botched skin graft. His first claim to fame was a dubby instrumental called Java, produced by Clive Chin at Randy's in downtown Kingston in 1971, whose irresistible melodica melody prefaced the Far East sound Pablo would shortly develop. His self-produced singles had striking dub B-sides too, the early skank version, adapting the Soul Vendors' Swing Easy, allowing the listeners to hear the contribution made by each member of the backing Rhythm Force band in turn. Here's a little bit of the song Java by Augustus Pablo.
1: East of America, the East of America.

In the same era, Joe Gibbs released a toasting record called More Dub, whose B-side broke the rhythm down to drum, bass, and organ. And over at Studio One, Sylvian Morris mixed evocative dub B-sides for reissues of earlier hits, such as Slim Smith's cover of The Temptations' Born to Love You, Delroy Wilson's rocksteady adaptation of The Temps' Dancing Mood, and The Soul Vendors' Real Rock, proving that dub could help to revitalize perennial favorites. But the song to really prove that dub had arrived in earnest was Marry Up, a disjointed drum and bass instrumental with a fragmented melody that drops down to pure dub halfway through, credited to the Godsons and produced by Glenn Brown. The song was mixed by King Tubby, who opened it with a jarring blast of reverb that ran for 7 seconds. Brown said that Marry Up began as Welcome to My Land, which he voiced with Ken Booth and B.B. Seaton. But another producer wiped the vocals in Brown's absence to sabotage the surefire hit, which is why Marry Up was issued in skeletal dub form. Here's part of that song, Marry Up.

0: Hold it, Mr. T. This daughter can't keep up to this rhythm. Ask me no question, I tell no lie. Ask me no question, I play music.
1: Mary Up entered the Jamaican Top 10 in March 1972, hit the number one position in mid-May, and remained in the charts to late June. Dub was now a tangible subgenre, thoroughly embedded in reggae. The first dub album surfaced in late 1972. Herman Chin Loy's Aquarius Dub, mixed by Carlton Lee, amid for a gimmick-free sound that showcased the musicianship of the new generation band. The dub element provided by the elevation of drum and bass throughout and the up and back fading of guitars and keyboards. Studio One's Dub Store Special, mixed by Sylvian Morris under the alias Dub Specialist, concentrated on raw rhythms, with the bass in pole position and guitar and keyboards drifting up and back, with subtle reverb, selective filtering, and the momentary highlighting of certain frequency bands. The message dubwise, mixed by Carlton Lee, had refined renderings of some of Prince Buster's toughest rhythms, stripped to their drum and bass core, with a smattering of reverb in all the right places and judicious application of DJ. Java, Java, Java, Java, mixed by Errol Thompson at Randy's, was another early dub album designed with sound systems in mind, as was Joe Gibbs' Dub Serial. Lee Scratch Perry's Upsetters, 14 Dub Blackboard Jungle, was a collaborative work mixed at King Tubby Studio, with Tubby as the engineer and Perry supplying the rhythms and sound effects. Each album was distinctive, despite the limitations of the equipment at the engineer's disposal, the end result ultimately shaped by local sound system demands. We were looking for some different dub sounds because that's when the dub did just come in, said Clive Chin, who produced Java, Java, Java, Java. Herman did Aquarius Dub, and then Perry did Blackboard Jungle. But it was them time when good rhythms was under test, when you test them on the sound systems, and there wasn't too many onboard equipments that could do echo and reverb. So we experimented. Despite heralding a new music format, these early dub albums had little impact in Britain at time of release. Most were pressed in minute qualities in Jamaica and almost impossible to find overseas. And although the message dubwise was released in the UK on Mellow Discs subsidiary, it failed to break through. Dub would begin to infiltrate British consciousness more successfully from the summer of 1975 when King Tubby meets the Upsetters at the Grassroots of Dub, spent 3 months in Capitol Radio's charts after being championed on the station by DJ Tommy Vance, as well as John Peel on BBC Radio 1. Released by Joe Gibbs' cousin, Winston Edwards, on the fledgling label he ran from a record shop in South London's New Cross, it was marketed as a mixing contest between Tubby and Perry, though Edwards later conceded that the split wasn't necessarily 50-50. 1976 was a watershed year for dub in Britain, since major labels and dysphoric independents both stepped up their efforts to help the abstract subgenre reach wider audiences. Island had Super 8, Super Ape, and Garvey's Ghost. Virgin had Channel 1's Vital Dub, with superlative mixes of the best tracks on the Mighty Diamond's Right Time. And for those who knew where to find it, there was Augustus Pablo's Magnus Opus, King Tubby's meets Rockers Uptown, released by Clock Tower Records in New York and via Pablo's Yard Music label in Jamaica, mixed by King Tubby shortly before Prince Jammy became the in-house engineer at Tubby's studio, leaving the King to concentrate on his electronics business. The album had unusual stereo panning and detailed spatial placements that saw echo-laden instruments drifting between the speakers. Early pressings were hard to come by in Britain, delaying the album's placement in the British Music Mag. Black Echoes charts until late 1977, by which time dub had fully embraced by punk fans, thanks in part to Don Letts' ceaseless promotion of the form. When I got a job at the Roxy, the first punk rock club, the punk scene was so new that they didn't have punk records to play, so I played hardcore dub reggae, says Letts. I filled the gap with the stuff I liked, and it turned out the punks identified with it. They picked up on the bass lines, and they liked the weed, too. Dub's abstract, untethered format soon helped open-mind practitioners to find more nuanced expression in post-punk, providing adphilistic fuel to the data bent of P.I.L. and Peter Ubu. Dub music and version on those Jamaican dub plates fascinated me because they had nothing to do with accepted structures and formats, Pills' Keith Levine told Greg Whitefield. Those dubs sounded so strange, like music from another planet. They sounded like rhythms from an African settlement on Mars. Dub had nothing to do with rock and roll vocabulary, but was dealing with frequencies and sounds that had never been invented before. Dub was a fleeting spectral presence on Pills' first issue and a more prominent underpinning of second edition. Originally Metal Box, bassist Ja Wobble named engineer Mark Lusardi as the unsung hero of the debut LP. And when Wobble went solo, Lusardi engineered parts of his Betrayal and acclaimed Full Circle albums, the latter a collaboration with Hogel Chuske and Jockey Libwitsky of Can. The freshly hatched Killing Joke also benefited from Lusardi's dub treatments. Then Mutumbai's dentist Bovol, a multi-instrumentalist who also ran London's Sufferer sound system, worked on the pop group's debut album, Why, and brought a dub sensibility to the Slits. Cut. Following the series of undercover dub albums he produced at Eve Studios in Brockley that mimicked white label Jamaican pre-releases. Bovol also gave a helping hand to On You sound founder Adrian Sherwood's first dub productions, cut with the band Creation Rebel, who opened for The Clash in January 1980, with Sherwood at the mixing desk, followed by joint tour dates with The Slits and Don Cherry. While on You Act New Age Steppers was a dubby collective with a shifting cast of players recruited from the Slits. Creation Rebel, Pill, the pop group, and like-minded peers. During the 1980s, dub continued to impact a broad range of styles overseas, feeding into the hip-hop, post-punk, and experimental music movements in the USA. New York dance crew ESG, Big Black Steve Albini, and the Beastie Boys were among the many to draw on the obscure techniques of its progenitors. The influence obviously carried on, said Adrian Sherwood, with the movement of people from the Caribbean to England and to the States. It's gone right into hip-hop cultures and contemporary dance music. All the kids making music, they were aware of processed sound, and a lot of that really has got its roots in the old dub masters. Dub waned in its Jamaican homeland after digital dancehall became the prominent reggae style in the mid-1980s, but it continued to impact a wide range of non-reggae forms. In addition to being the defining element of Bristol's trip-hop scene, dub influenced successive waves of electronic dance music, including jungle, drum and bass, grime, drill, and house music. And since the early 1990s, a new wave of British producers have helped fresh variants to make dub a global phenomenon, stimulating underground techno-based scenes in far-flung territories. We used to go to France in the early 90s with a suitcase full of wires to perform UK dub and introduce it to the French people, said Mark Millington of Iration Steppas, titans of contemporary dub techno. Now there's a new generation making what I call Euro dub. They've built sound systems in Mexico, Brazil, Australia, New Zealand, Japan, and in the USA. And they're building sound systems in the UK style because Jamaica has a different form. It's more a clash thing, but this is a love thing. I want to say how important dub music is for other music too, said Tippy I. Grade, one of the present generation's biggest producers of Caribbean dub. He works out of St. Croix in the U.S. Virgin Islands. I don't think hip-hop or any other modern music would sound the way it did without the input of King Tubby and Scientist, these pioneers who created this art form that now inspires people around the world. I'm going to move on to the article where the interview with members of the band The Waterboys, Exalt in Fisherman's Blues. Flush from the big music of 1985's This Is the Sea, Mike Scott hit reset for its follow-up. The road there would be long and winding, as Scott and his raggle toggle accomplices went to ground to dream traditional Celtic forms, country, rock, and more, with intoxicating results. It was free-flowing and open-ended, recall its principles and other intimates. Something magical was happening. Born in Edinburgh in 1958, Mike Scott was a literary-minded young seeker whose early projects included punk fanzine Jungleland and Power Poppers, Another Pretty Face. In 1983, he formed the Waterboys, who moved from post-punk to transcendent epic rock over three albums, and stalked their claim to the big time with 1985's sublime anthematic, The Hole of the Moon. Rather than pounce on the U2-sized hugeness, which seemed within his grasp, however, and much to the chagrin of his label, Ensign, the ornery Scott followed his music to Ireland in 1986. Deep in this new yet ancient milieu, over the next 2 years, lengthy and productive sessions with new and simpatico collaborators produced more than 100 songs, which were ultimately finessed into the Waterboys' 1988 cornerstone, Fisherman's Blues. As Scott prepares to revisit the album and its abundant joy on tour, he gets back to where it started and say how it all went down. Mike Scott, This Is the Sea, 1985, had got the Waterboys' name about. It was our first real taste of success, and my confidence was high. The day after we played the Town and Country Club in London, I moved out of the basement flat I'd been renting at Ladbroke Grove because the landlord was selling. I went back to my mom's in Scotland for Christmas when the tour finished. Then Steve Wickham said, "Why don't you come and live with me for a few weeks?" He had a flat near the canal in Dublin. Steve Wickham. I'd played on This Is the Seas, The Pan Within, Carl Wallinger, Waterboy, 1983-85, then solo with World Party. Had let Mike hear some demos he recorded with Sinead O'Connor, with me playing on them, and recommended me. When I first met Mike, one of the first things he did was give me a spare fiddle string from a fiddle he'd had as a kid. I'd been in bands where songs were written by committee, but Mike was much more focused, a real song maker. We hit it off straight away. Mike, Steve had come to my flat in London, this ragamuffin with dark eyes. I made him Heinz tomato soup, and he told me his life story. When I went to Dublin, Anto, Waterboy since 1983, came too. Steve's poor wife got fed up with the three of us making music at all hours. So I moved to a house belonging to Merlet Avis, who directed the video for The Hole of the Moon. I had so much fun, I decided to stay. Part of the song The Hole of the Moon by the Waterboys.

Steve. Dublin was much less show busy than London. There was a camaraderie and musicians flowed between bands easily. Something magical was happening there in 1986. That energy that flits from place to place. Anthony. Steve seemed continually inspired. The music just flowed out of him, almost without him realizing it. Soon became obvious that Dublin was a whole new world for me and Steve. For me and Mike. Steve knew everyone, all these amazing trad musicians. He also introduced us to B.P. Fallon, who became a friend. Mike. I knew B.P.'s name because he had been T-Rex's publicist and Led Zeppelin's publicist. He was a walking font of rock and roll lore, fascinating to be around. B.P. was there on day one of the Fisherman's Blues sessions. Enthusing. B.P. Fallon. Mike fell in love with Ireland. It was a new door to walk through. He was always on the mystery train of discovery, trying to get to heaven. Waylon Jennings said, if you want to go to heaven, got a D.I.E. Mike did it and managed to stay this side of the clouds. Pat McCarthy. I'd assisted on a few B-sides for U2's The Unforgettable Fire, but Fisherman's Blues was my big break. Through Purses Dunn was the main engineer initially. Mike had a presence, a focus, and commitment to his craft. You could feel it instantly, his pushing and pushing to land his vision. Mike, I booked the first day at Wyndham Lane without telling Steve, Antu, or the record company. I didn't want anyone reverting to habitual thinking, clock watching, or watching the budget. I got this roadie, Dog Brain, to transport Steve and Anto's gear there without them knowing, and I'd hired a rhythm section that Steve had introduced us to, Trevor Hutchinson and Peter McKinley. Steve, Mike pulled a fast one, and we loved it. It was a long day, and early in the morning, and playing right through the night. Anthony, we got the song Fisherman's Blues that day. What you hear on the album is probably the third take. It fell together in minutes. And here's part of the song Fisherman's Blues by the Waterboys.

And unfortunately, I'm going to have to finish this article next week so we have enough time for the Classic Album Review. The Classic Album Review this week is Heartbreaker by Ryan Adams. Ryan Adams' Heartbreaker was released in the year 2000. Heartbreak and Hard Drink have inspired many great albums, but rarely one as tender as this, Ryan Adams' solo debut. Adams recorded Heartbreaker, a brutally honest chronicle of the highs and lows of love, in the wake of two scarring breakups. In 1999, his much-feted but commercially unsuccessful alt-country outfit, Whiskey Town, imploded in a mess of drink and drugs. Shortly after the collapse of the band, his relationship with long-term girlfriend Amy Lombardi also came crashing down. Adams headed south and locked himself in a Nashville studio for 14 days. With only two rock tracks, Honky Stomp, Opener, To Be Young Is To Be Sad, and the reverb-soaked Shakedown on 9th Street, Heartbreaker saw Adams cast off the teen angst and small-town flurry of his earlier Whiskey Town work. And here's part of the song, To Be Young Is To Be Sad, Is To Be High, by Ryan Adams.

with country traditionalist Gillian Welch and partner David Rawlings as his backing band, Adams developed a loose, more heartfelt style of songwriting. Slow-burning acoustic gems like Why Do They Leave and Call Me On Your Way Back Home capture Adams' sense of love, betrayed with a few barely strummed chords and half-muttered phrases. Here's part of the song, Why Do They Leave, by Ryan Adams.

0: sins.
1: His duet with alt-country royalty Emmylou Harris on the melancholic Traveler's song "Oh My Sweet Carolina" sees Adams try to grasp an earlier, simpler life. And here's part of that song, "Oh My Sweet Carolina," by Ryan Adams.

0: and in money.
1: Heartbreaker transformed Adams into the critic's darling. He was called a visionary rock troubadour by NME, but failed to win over a mass audience. For that, he would have to wait until his next album, Gold. And once again, unfortunately, that's all the time that we have for today. Please join me next week when I continue reading articles from the August 2026 issue of Mojo Magazine. I'm going to finish the article that I started today, but with the short interview with the band The Waterboys, and then an article about 50 years since the birth of the fall, and a classic album review of Bookends by Simon and Garfunkel. Until then, this is Andy Bombeck for Mojo Music saying so long and keep rockin'.

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0: 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This is Joyce, your Radio Reading Service volunteer broadcaster, welcoming you to this edition of Animal Companions, where we read about the animals in our lives and how they affect us. Today I'll be reading another chapter from The Case of the Careless Kitten by Earl Stanley Garner, and if we have some time, I'll be reading some articles and newsletters about the animals in our lives. We're going to begin with Earl Stanley Garner's Case of the Careless Kitten. And what we learned in the last chapter was that Mason was sitting quietly during the hearing of Della Street. Berger tried to show the jury how guilty Della was, but was interrupted by Perry Mason, who asked for a 30-minute recess. And now we begin Chapter 23. As soon as the court had adjourned and the judge had left the bench, Hamilton Berger came pushing his way across to Mason. "Mason, what the devil does this mean?" Mason smiled affably. "I'm sure I couldn't say, Berger. All I'm doing is defending Miss Street against a criminal charge. I don't think the jury will convict her." "Do you?" Berger said. "To hell with that. We all have a duty to perform, apprehending a murderer. Did Franklin Shore do it?" "I'm sure I couldn't tell you." Lunk came through the rail, which separated the council tables from the spectators. "I want to talk with the district attorney." "What is it?" Berger asked. Lunk said, "Franklin Shore may have put that gun in the flower, but I don't think he did it. And I know darn well he didn't put the money in there." "Well, how do you know?" Mason asked. "Because Shore was trying to get me to give him some money," Lunk said. "You didn't do it?" "No." "Well, why?" Mason asked. "Because I wanted him to stay where he was until I had a chance to talk with Mrs. Shore." "And why was he so anxious to get money and get away?" Mason asked. "Come on, Lunk. You told me that you might let me know what it was Shore really told you. Now you've done a lot of covering up. Suppose you come clean now, Lunk." "I reckon I better," Lunk said. "Shore came to the house. He was nervous. He said that he'd had some trouble with a man and had shot him. He said he had to get away quick, that he had to shoot to keep the other guy from shooting him, but he was afraid the police might think it was murder. He said Matilda wouldn't like anything better than to get him in the spot. I told him I thought he'd better talk with her anyway before he left, and he didn't want to, so I told him that he could hide at my place, but as soon as I could get in touch with Mrs. Shore the next morning, I'd try to get an advance on my salary and give him a stake so he could get out. And I told him that, and he went to bed and to sleep. That's when I went to see Mrs. Shore. I wanted to tell her what I had seen her husband doing, and I wanted to see whether she wanted to stake him or whether she didn't. If she hadn't, Mason asked, would you have surrendered Shore to the police? I don't know, Mr. Mason. Shore had me pretty square understand. I didn't intend to tell Mrs. Shore that he was staying at my house. I was going to tell her that I'd seen him. I was trying to give them both a square deal. Mason said, go ahead, Lunk. Tell the district attorney the whole truth. You've got to do it now. Tell him what Shore told you about where he'd been.
1: We didn't talk much, at least as long as it took him to smoke a cigar, Mason said.
0: Tell Mr. Berger what he said. Lunk hesitated, then blurted, well, he ran away with that woman.
1: Where and why? Mason asked.
0: It was like I told you, Lunk said. When Franklin Shore was down in Florida, people began to mistake him for another man. Shore looked this man up. They might have been twins. So they had a joke, and they had their pictures taken. And Shore started joshing his wife that he was going to tell this man all about people he knew and have the guy be at the bridge party at his stooge. Then Shore fell in love with this younger woman, so he got the idea that if maybe he could disappear, take this dame with him, and go to Florida and start training the other guy to be his double, telling him all about the business affairs and the people he was dealing with. Then, after 6 months, when this man had everything all down pat, he would show up and claim he was Shore. He'd say his mind had suddenly gone blank, and even after his memory got back, he was still a little shaky. Well, Shore did it. Things went fine. Instead of 6 months, his double was all ready. So Shore sent a postal card to his niece from Miami.
1: He figured police would come and find the double, apparently still in a sort of daze, but claiming to be sure, and his memory would come back a little at a time. Of course, he'd be too sick to be very active in business, but he'd draw plenty of dough from his investments, and he'd send the real Shore a cut out of it, and Franklin Shore would take the other guy's name and marry the dame, and it would be okay. Then the night Franklin Shore sent the postal, this guy was killed in an auto accident. Well, there was Shore with his bridges all burned up, holding the sack. How about Leach? Mason asked. Leach had got the boss sold on his mine. So the boss had given Leach some dough and cash to put in the mine, saying it wasn't from him, but from a guy in Florida. And Leach, thinking the Florida guy was a sucker, froze him out when he struck it rich. Of course, the boss was the real Florida guy. He'd just given Leach a phony name. Lately, Shore got to needing money. He went to Leach. Leach was to give him the dough, but he was stony broke by this time, so Shore had to come back. The dame left him a couple of years ago, and Shore was flat broke. And that's everything I know about it. That's the whole story, the way the boss gave it to me there in the shack. Hamilton Berger said, "The thing's incredible. That's the damnedest story I've ever heard," Lunk said in a flat, emotionless voice of a man who isn't trying to convince anyone. It sounded all right to me. Maybe hearing it from the boss's own lips made it seem more convincing. But that's the story he told me. Mason said to the district attorney, "Suppose it's all true, up to the point where the auto accident took place, Berger. Then suppose it was Shore who was killed. This double has been training to take Shore's place. He knew intimate things that Shore had told him and had written them down and memorized them. A fortune was waiting for him if he could impersonate Franklin Shore and make it stick." "Then why didn't he show up sooner?" Berger asked. "One possible explanation is that Mrs. Shore knew about this double her husband had dug up," Mason replied. "Remember, Shore had stated it was a joke, and his wife knew all about it. But if Mrs. Shore should die, then the double could show up as the missing husband and claim the whole estate." Berger gave a low whistle and then said, "Damn." "And that would explain the poison." Mason lit a cigarette. Lunk said, "This wasn't no double that came to my house. It was a boss." "Well, how do you know?" Mason asked. "Because he told me some things that only the boss knew." Mason smiled at Hamilton Berger. Lunk frowned, then suddenly, "Well, no matter who this was, he was broke. Why should he steal the few hundred I kept hidden my clothes and then leave a fortune in my flour?" Berger looked at Mason for an answer. "No comment," Mason said, smiling. "Do you think the man who called on Lunk was the double or Shore himself?" Berger asked Mason. Mason said, "I don't know, Berger. I didn't see him. After all, you know, you've said you'd prefer I mind my own business, and I let the police solve the murders. Suppose you wrestle with that problem." "Damn it, it could have been either one," Berger exclaimed. Mason seemed completely disinterested. "Well, I think my clients are in the clear, both Della Street and Gerald Shore." Hamilton's Berger showed expression. "This is the damnedest case." Mason stretched and yawned. "I don't find it so," he said. "However, I'm not interested in anything except getting Miss Street acquitted." "What the devil is that business about the cat psychology you're talking about? And what does it have to do with the case?" Berger said. Mason said, "I'm afraid if I told you, Berger, you'd accuse me of trying to outwit the police. I've been thinking over what you said to me there in your office. I think there's a great deal to be said in favor of your position. You think an attorney has no business going out trying to solve murders, that he should confine himself to handling his own law practice, and I'm forced to agree with you. I'm representing Gerald Shore, and I'm representing Della Street, and I have no interest in solving murders as such. But you want to get Gerald Shore and Charlie out of the clear, don't you?" "Yes. There's no better way to do it than by showing us who committed the murders." "No," Mason said, "that isn't the law. It's what you were objecting to about my methods. Berger, you see it's up to you to prove that my clients committed some crime. As long as I confine myself to representing those clients, I'm practicing law in a staid, conventional manner. The minute I go out and try to outwit the police, as you called it, I'm guilty of that unconventional conduct, which has proven so irritating to you. Well, in fact, Mr. District Attorney, I've decided to let you solve your own mysteries, and that's the last word I was telling you I was going to have. Come on, Della, let's have Lieutenant Trag and the district attorney to work out their little pest word I was telling you I was going to have. Come on, Della, let's have Lieutenant Trag and the district attorney to work out their little picture puzzle. After all, it's no skin off our noses.

mountains you've reached," Mason said. "I'll tell you what I'll do, Berger. I'll put you on my equal footing with me. There's one thing I know that you don't. Lunk told me that he was satisfied Como, the houseboy, had been experimenting with poison, that he'd first started experimenting about 10 years ago, that shortly before Franklin Shore's disappearance. Lunk's brother died, and Lunk also had been under the impression the houseboy poisoned him." "Is that right?" Berger asked Lunk. Lunk turned and said, "That's right. I don't think that damn Jap had anything against my brother in particular, but I think he was experimenting with the poison, and just the way he started experimenting on that kitten." Lieutenant Tragg, who had just come up to join the group, said, "There were 4 bottles of stout in the icebox. Every one of them had been loaded with strychnine. Do you think the houseboy did that?" "I know damn well he did it," Lunk said vehemently. "How do you know?" "Well, just from putting 2 and 2 together, the same as you know anything," Berger said to Tragg. "There's some new and startling evidence here, Lieutenant, and I want to talk with you." Mason smiled and said, "What Lunk means, Lieutenant, is that he feels very positively Como is the poisoner. You'll remember, Lieutenant, that you told me you thought the evidence would show the bullets had been all fired from the same gun, and that would mean that one person had been guilty of both crimes. Now, following that reasoning, Matilda Shore has a perfect alibi. She was in the hospital when the second crime was committed. Gerald Shore has an alibi. You probably know what it is, but I'm not going to stick my neck out by telling you that because I don't know and I don't want to be a witness. And you can eliminate Helen Kendall and Jerry Templar. You can eliminate darn near everyone, that theory, except 3 or 4 people. There you are, Lieutenant. Pay your money and take your choice. But if I were you, I really would investigate the death of Lunk's brother and see if it isn't possible that the death was due to poison rather than natural causes. And now, if you gentlemen will excuse me, I have a dinner date with the defendant." Chapter 24. The dance orchestra was perfect. The lights were dim on the floor. Only a few couples were dancing, so that they were neither crowded nor conspicuous. Without either having spoken for a long time, Perry Mason and Della Street were drifting through the strains of an island song. The orchestra swung into chorus. Della Street began to sing the words very softly. Suddenly she stopped with an involuntary choke. "Smatter? Swallow a fly?" he demanded. "Go on. Do some more. I like it." She shook her head. "Something wrong?" he asked more seriously. "No, I guess not. I've eaten, I've drunk, and I've been merry, so I guess I'm all set for tomorrow." The music stopped at that moment. Mason, with his arm still around her waist, swung her away so that he could look at her. His eyes were puzzled for an instant. Then they cleared. "I didn't get you, I see. Tomorrow you die? Have you been worrying about that damn silly case?" She laughed nervously. I suppose every nice girl has to go through this sort of thing sooner or later. But you haven't committed any crime. I wish you'd remember to tell Hamilton Berger when you see him. It seems ridiculous not to clear up this little misunderstanding when all you have to do is say, 'Listen, Ham, old fella, this little girl is, oh, hell's bells, let's sit down.'" Perry followed her to the table. "I thought you were worried," Della went on, "when you brought the kitten out to me and found that Franklin Shore wasn't there." "I was," Mason admitted. "If I'd used my head, though, I needn't have been." "I don't get it," she said, lighting a cigarette. "You should. If you knew kittens..." "You mean the kitten jumping in the flower?" "No, not that." "Well, what is it, then?" he asked, noticing that she was staring over her shoulder. "Paul Drake. How did he find us here?" Mason asked, frowning. Drake was close enough to hear Mason's remark. He pulled out a chair and sat down. "As you well know, I can find anybody, anytime, any place. Here's my card. Aren't you going to order me a drink? Cops and private dicks should drink when they're on duty. No, never should they do that. Paul Drake, the fellow I work for, is broad-minded. He's a swell guy. He's a prince. You ought to meet him." Mason summoned a waiter. "3 scotch and sodas,
"Five scotches," Drake corrected, "but only three of them in my glass."

I never could stand strong highballs. The waiter hesitated, then deftly withdrew. You know, Perry, I didn't just drop in here to buy you and Della scotch and soda. There's something worrying me. Have you been arrested, too? Della cried. Paul Drake ignored her comment to look steadily at the lawyer. Perry, he said, you weren't by any chance planning something special, something dramatic, a blow-off for tomorrow, were you, using your friend Tom Lunk? Perhaps. Why? You're not going to do it now, Drake said. Well, why not? Lunk's dead. Found at the road intersection a couple of blocks from his house, a hit-and-run car. A witness saw it happen and chased after the car for a half a dozen blocks, but couldn't even get close enough to see the license number. The car swung around to the corner just after Lunk got off the street car he rides home on. Mason drummed on the tablecloth with his fingers. Berger was a damn fool to release him, he said. Apparently he thought Lunk had told him everything he knew, and there was no reason for holding him any longer. Mason frowned. What were you intending to spring on Lunk? Della asked. Quite a few things. Has it ever seemed curious to you, Della, that after I've taken all the precautions to get Lunk registered in a hotel under the name of Thomas Trimmer, the police should have picked him up so easily? Someone must have followed you, Drake said. Mason shook his head. Don't kid yourself, Paul. When I don't want to be followed, no one follows me. Then who tipped them off? It couldn't have been the hotel clerk. No. And you can follow the process of elimination right on through. There's only one person who could have done it. Who? Lunk. Drake looked incredulous. You mean that he telephoned the police himself? Yes. But that was a goofy, crazy thing to do. Why would he do anything like that? Mason said, the fact gives you the key to the whole business. But why? Della asked. Mason said, there's only one reason I can think of. What's that? He wanted to be arrested, Mason said dryly. You mean that he felt he was in danger? Mason shrugged his shoulders. The waiter brought the drinks. Drake raised his glass to Della. Here's to jail, he grinned. Well, Perry, what do we do now? Or I should say, what do you do now? Mason said nothing, absolutely nothing. Hamilton Berger is going to have to crack this nut by himself. That jury will never convict Della, not as long as there are two women on it who know something about cats. Della Street put her glass down firmly. If you don't explain what you mean by that, I will be convicted of a crime, and it will be murder. No prosecutor in this state would charge you with murder for killing Perry Mason, Drake pointed out. You'd get a reward. But what did the kitten do that's so significant? Mason grinned. It was a cold night. The kitten jumped into the flower when someone was hiding the gun in the can. Naturally, the kitten got thrown out, probably with a cuff on the ear. Now that kitten had had a lot of kind treatment and didn't like the rough stuff. It ran out of the kitchen and into the back bedroom and jumped onto the bed. It didn't stay there, though. It jumped off the bed and went to the other bed. Well, why? Drake asked. Della Street gave a sudden quick gasp. Oh, she cried. I know why. Anyone, if he stopped to think about it, would. Drake shook his head and got up. Where are you going, Paul? Della demanded. I'm going out to buy a cat so I can study him and learn about some of the important facts of life. You would at that, you know, Mason told him seriously. Good night, Drake muttered lugubriously. With Paul Drake gone, Mason turned to Della. You know, Della, this has been more of a strain on you than I realized. As soon as that jury brings in the verdict tomorrow, what you do say we take a run out to the desert around Palm Springs or Indio. We'll do some horseback riding, lie in the sun. Perry, I may be convicted tomorrow, Mason grinned. You forget those two women on the jury who know cats. Aren't you going to explain any more to the jury? Not a bit. Why? Because if I did, I'd be explaining to Hamilton Berger. I'm going to let him fry in his own grease. What will Lieutenant Tragg do? Eventually, Mason said, Lieutenant Tragg will solve the case, but won't it take the jury a long while to get the whole idea through its head? Mason said, now that's something that would be a sporting bet. I'll bet you $5 that jury will be out for at least 3 hours. It'll come in with a verdict of not guilty, but it'll be dazed as a sort of jury with two triumphant women smiling at you and the men scowling
Then we'll start out for the desert, and Hamilton Berger will start talking with the jurors, trying to find out what it was about the kitten that broke the case. Then he'll try to get in touch with me, and we'll be out in the desert somewhere. Let's forget it, and let's dance. Next week, we'll read Chapter 25, In the Case of the Careless Kitten, by Earl Stanley Gardner. Our next reading comes from the magazine ASPCA Action. It is Issue 2, 2026. Dina started a new chapter at the Recovery and Rehabilitation Center. After saying goodbye to their 14-year-old dachshund, Kippy, last October, Barry Lynn R. asked her family, "How can we live without a dog?" There were no more daily walks, Barry Lynn said. She had adopted Kippy from a New Jersey shelter 10 years earlier and said, "I had no reason to go anywhere." In January, Barry Lynn's daughter, Suri, a volunteer at the ASPCA Adoption Center, suggested she meet Dina, a young dog she regularly walked. Rescue and refeeding. On October 23, 2025, at an NYPD lieutenant found a young dog tied to a tree in the Queens Park. He took her to the emergency clinic, and the next day she was transported to the ASPCA, where staff estimated she was a Labrador Retriever mix. Weighing just 26 pounds, Dina was weak from muscle loss and placed on a refeeding diet to safely transition from survival metabolism, using her own body tissue for nutrition, to a normal metabolism. Over 8 weeks, Dina gained 10 pounds, a 38% increase. Road to recovery. On November 13th, Dina moved to the ASPCA's Recovery and Rehabilitation Center in Pawling, New York. There she recovered in a calmer environment, better suited to her needs. Spayed and returned to the adoption center on January 6th, she was adopted by Barry Lynn 12 days later. Now a 50-pound dog, Dina is much happier and more filled out. Barry Lynn is happier, too. "As soon as I had Dina, I was walking and meeting people again," she says. She is proof that there are some really great dogs at shelters and at rescues. This article, Dina started a new chapter at the Recovery and Rehabilitation Center. Putting relationships first in equine adoption. Adopting a horse is a big decision, one that works best when trust and understanding come first. Through a conversational approach to adoption, replacing paperwork, heavy forms with personalized one-on-one conversations, our team helps horses and people find not just homes, but lasting partnerships. After completing a short open-ended adoption inquiry form, adoptions are invited to a phone or video call where they're asked their experience, goals, and hopes for their next equine partner. Many adopters worry about saying the wrong thing or not being good enough, but through these real conversations, anxiety softens into confidence, questions lead to understanding, trust builds, and the result is a calmer adopter, better matched horses, and relationships that continue long after adoption day. Through the years, it has been a joy to witness how conversations with adopters change for the better when they are not put on the defensive and can relax into a discussion that is friendly and curious, says Libby Hannon, marketing and adoptions manager at the ASPCA Equine Transition and Adoption Center. She has seen it time and again. A hesitant adopter relaxes, a connection clicks, and weeks later, photos arrive showing a horse thriving in a new life. Those updates aren't just heartwarming, they're signs of success. This approach takes patience, training, and dedicated staff. It means listening closely, staying concerned, and supporting adopters through the challenges, big and small. With your support, horses aren't rushed into placement. They're matched carefully, supported fully, and welcomed into the new home built to last. These articles came from the ASPCA Action Magazine, the official magazine of the American Society for the Prevention of Cruelty to Animals, Issue 2, 2026. Well, that brings us to the conclusion of Animal Companions for today. I do hope you've enjoyed the readings, and I invite you back again next time to hear more stories about the animals in our lives and how they affect us. Until then, this is Joyce for Animal Companions and for Sun Sounds of Arizona, a radio reading service. 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
1: 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I'm your volunteer reader, Sandy Summers. Today, we continue reading from the February-March 2026 issue of Guideposts magazine with articles like The Grouchy Groundskeeper. Joy at Work, The Grouchy Groundskeeper. I volunteered at the senior housing complex to take care of the lawns, not the people. But someone had other ideas. By Paul DeLisa, Carlton, Michigan. It was early May, my first day in my volunteer job as groundskeeper for an affordable senior housing complex, a way for me to stay busy during retirement. Besides, I was doing a favor for my son Joshua, who's the housing manager there. I told him I would help out on one condition: I wouldn't have to deal with people. Before retiring, I'd been a township building inspector, and I'd handled enough complaints to last a lifetime. I also had served in the Army, raised four kids, taking care of my mom, who had dementia. I'd seen a lot in my 76 years, and Lord knows there wasn't much that could surprise me at this point, especially about my fellow human beings. I was minding my own business, trimming weeds around the trees and shrubs, when a group of glowering ladies motioned for me to cut the motor. "Stay away from our flower bed," one woman said, glaring through her glasses and wagging her finger at me. I gave them a nod and went back to work. Did they think I was stupid? Not 10 minutes later, a man in a wheelchair with a little dog on his lap waved at me frantically from the door of his apartment. I cut the motor again. "What?" I said, maybe a little more sharply than I intended. "Watch out for my raspberry plants by the fence," he told me. "I put signs by them." "Seriously?" I gave him a thumbs up and cranked up the weed trimmer before anyone else could chime in. Next time I'd work at lunch when these busybodies would be inside eating. On the way to my car, I stopped by Joshua's office. His regular groundskeeper had quit, leaving the place looking like a jungle, and I was grateful to have something to do outdoors. But there were a few things we needed to get straight. "I told you if the residents had complaints, they need to take them to you," I said. "You're the people person." Joshua looked up from his computer and grinned. "Off to a good start already, huh?" he said. "You're going to fit right in here, Pops." A kind of growl escaped my lips, something like Clint Eastwood's character in the movie Gran Torino. At dinner, I told my wife about my day. "I wish these residents would just leave me be and let me do my job." "You sound more like a grouch keeper than a groundskeeper," Debbie said, laughing. "You know it's their home, right?" "Of course they have strong feelings about it." "They can keep their feelings to themselves," I said. I went back to work at lunchtime the next day, only to find the flower ladies waiting for me. "We told you to be careful around our flower bed," the finger wagger said, pointing menacingly at the patch of green I'd cut. "Oops," I said. "I thought those were weeds." They spun on their heels and stalked off, muttering. I thought I heard one of them say, "Idiot." The guy in the wheelchair was looking at something down by the fence. Uh-oh. He wheeled away, and I slunk over to the fence. Crouching low, I saw the remains of some plants. Raspberry seedlings, not bushes. How was I supposed to see them when there were signs, he said, he'd posted? A few feet away, I spied two mangled plastic straws with paper taped to them. "Raspberry plant" was written neatly on the paper. My heart sank. I made a mess of things already, but I didn't tell anyone I was sorry. That would have meant more interaction. Instead, I just avoided them and made sure to be extra careful where I mowed. Summer came. I was glad when it got hot. People stayed inside, and I could work uninterrupted. I'd gotten to know a few folks. There was Max, the maintenance guy, who was friendly and laid back, and a resident named Harvey, who didn't get on my nerves. One day, I was sweeping the balcony when I noticed Harvey watching the river that flowed by the complex. "You like fishing?" I asked. "Yep. Back in the day, my buddies and I fished this river," he said. "What I wouldn't do to fish it one last time." I stopped sweeping. In my mind's eye, I could see my brother Dave and me as kids fishing. Dave had died a few years back, and I wished we'd had a chance to fish one last time this side of heaven. "I know what you mean," I said to Harvey. Later that day, I ran into Joshua. What if I built a fishing pier for the residents? I heard there's a concrete one, he said. It's just buried in weeds. Why don't you get Max and check it out? Max and I pushed through the overgrown hedge along the riverfront and found the concrete pier still intact. We cleared the hedge and repaired the railings to make the pier safe again. Harvey came out to see what we were doing. Now that I can fish here, what do you think about making me a worm bed? He said. A worm bed would be an unsightly heap of shredded cardboard, soil, and decaying leaves. Fine, I said, but someplace out of the way. I don't want it messing up my grass. Got it, boss, Harvey said, chuckling. After he left, I groused to Max. Why can't he just be happy I got him a pier? I hear you, Max said, but this is their home. They just want to make it their own. It was the same thing Debbie had told me, but this time it sank in a little more. That night, a huge storm brought down trees and power lines. I got to the housing complex early the next morning, knowing there would be cleanup to be done. I cleared branches and chainsawed down trees. The residents busied themselves righting toppled lawn chairs, picking up trash, and cleaning up ruined flower beds. I didn't need to avoid those folks. Their home had taken a hit, and no one was up for chit-chat. To my surprise, I found myself hurting for them, too. At dinner, I told Debbie how bad I felt for the residents. You hide under this gruff exterior, she said, but God and I know you, what a softy you really are. I hadn't told Debbie about the mess-ups I'd made my first day. Now I confess. I never even told them I'm sorry, I said. Well, Paul, you know what you need to do, she said. The next morning, I went to the garden center and bought two large raspberry bushes. At the complex, I planted them along the fence where the seedlings had been. The flower bed ladies were watching, and I went up to them. I'm sorry I destroyed your flowers, I said. I should have been more careful. The finger wagger eyed me through her glasses as if trying to judge my sincerity. Don't let it happen again, she said. Then she patted my arm. The truth is, they did look like weeds. I'll steer clear of your garden, I said. Actually, we could use your help with mulching, she said. You don't have to be a stranger. We don't bite. Not hard, anyway. I nodded, not wanting to commit myself. By the way, did you know James is in the hospital, she asked. The guy with the raspberries? Yes, he has an infection in his leg. Thanks for telling me, I said, and I meant it. I'll take care of the raspberry bushes until he's able to, and let me know when I can help with mulching. The next few weeks brought a perfect blend of rain and sun. The trees were extra green, the damage from the storm less evident. The residents' gardens exploded with colors. James's bushes were heavy with ripe berries. Something seemed to be changing in me, too. I found myself at the complex at all hours of the day, taking care of the grounds and not minding if residents stopped to chat. I was trimming weeds one day when I saw James and his dog wheeling toward me. I cut the motor, shook his hand, and welcomed him back. Everyone said I had to come and see my raspberry bushes, he said. I heard you bought them and tended to them all this time. Thanks, Paul. I'm sorry I wrecked them in the first place, I said. It was an honest mistake, James said. I appreciate all the work you're doing. This place looks so nice now. It's obvious you care. I thought at 76 I'd seen it all, but God surprised me. He showed me there's still plenty to look forward to. Meaningful work, new friendships with good people, chances to be a better version of myself. I'm headed over to the worm bed, I said to James. Harvey and I are going fishing. Why don't you come too? Art of Living. Whenever I had downtime, I would grab my phone and scroll. Could I give that up for Lent? Pausing with God by Diane Stark, Brazil, Indiana. I sank into the family room couch, reached for the remote, and clicked on the evening news. But I barely looked up, absorbed by a word game on my phone. I badly needed distraction after a long, tiring day. This was often the first moment I had to catch my breath. I would tap the screen to play, then feel my brain relax. 6 chances to guess a 5-letter word. That was a traffic accident on Wabash Avenue. I heard the news and anchor say, Wabash? That was near my husband Eric's work. I glanced up. Wait, there was some kind of smudge on the anchor's forehead. No, a cross. Of course, I thought. Today's Ash Wednesday. How could I have not known? Still, Lent wasn't something we made a huge deal of in my church. Not when I was growing up either. A lot of my childhood friends were Catholic, though. They'd show up at school on the first day of Lent with ashes on their foreheads. They'd talk about their parents making them give up a favorite TV show or chocolate or some other pleasure for the 40 days preceding Easter, a reminder of Christ's 40 days in the desert resisting Satan's temptations. "Wait," I said one day, "can I give up homework for Lent?" My friends laughed and shook their heads like I didn't get it. And maybe I didn't. But over the years, I'd heard other people talk about denying themselves something enjoyable from Ash Wednesday to Easter Sunday. I knew it was a way for them to feel closer to God through a small act of self-denial. Tonight, I was so worn out, I immediately banished the stray thought that I might give up even the smallest pleasure for Lent. What I felt was exhaustion, not just of my body, but of my spirit. I felt depleted. I looked after Judy, my 81-year-old mother-in-law. I threw myself into being a mother and wife. I was doing something at church 3 or 4 times a week, things I felt called to do. My moments of relaxation were few and far between, and I usually enjoyed them by turning to some distraction on my phone, like this word game. Maybe Lent's just not for me, I thought. I'd guessed 4 of the 5 letters. All I was missing, I thought, was an H, faith. Was this game reading my mind? Eric arrived home from work, and I heated up some dinner and enjoyed some time with him. But I went to bed, still troubled by this question of how I could observe Lent. Wasn't I doing enough at church, for Judy, for my family? So why did I suddenly feel guilt just because I'd noticed that the news anchor had ashes? The next morning, when I found myself reflexively checking my email on my phone for the 3rd time, I stopped. How many times a day did I automatically check my phone, even when there was probably nothing to check? The phone in my hand was almost like a baby's blanket. It afforded me at least a minute of escape, of fleeting comfort. Sure, there were legitimate things to catch up on, but not that frequently. Yet I did it all the time, standing in line at the grocery, between appointments, waiting to pick up my son Nathan from school, sometimes even sitting in a pew waiting for church to start. But scrolling through social media or playing games wasn't feeding me spiritually. It was relaxing, but truth be told, it often left me feeling empty. I've always lived with a kind of restlessness. I just felt as if I had to cram everything I can into every minute. A kind of speed multitasking. Even when I pray, I like to be doing something else with my hands. I thought about this in the context of Lent and remembered something I'd read, that Lent wasn't something simply about giving something up, some small joy we indulge in automatically, but about opening ourselves up, a way to make room for a greater joy. That afternoon, I sat in the school parking lot waiting for Nathan, half listening to the radio. I was 5 minutes early. I reached for my phone, then stopped and left it in the cup holder. For a second, I didn't know what to do with myself. I stared at my digital comfort blanket. I still had the morning's crossword to finish. What about email? Insta? Hadn't I heard the ding of a text notification while I was driving? I leaned back in my seat, closed my eyes, tried to still myself. I focused on the song playing on the radio, the one I'd only been half listening to. The song was "Goodness of God" by Gene Johnson and Bethel Music. One lyric repeated, "Your goodness is running after. It's running after me." Running after me. Was that what God was doing, running after me, trying to get my attention, trying to have a minute with me in the hectic days made even more hectic by my need for momentary distractions? What if I took those moments and gave them to God? What if I gave up my distractions for Lent? I took a deep breath and waited, just waited. Soon I found myself talking to God and thanking him for the true joys of my life, my kids, my strong, loving marriage to Eric, good health, my dear mother-in-law, the chance to witness to the kids in the youth group at church, all the blessings of my life. I felt lost in the moment, lost but also found. Suddenly the car door opened and Nathan jumped in. "You okay, Mom?" I sat up. "Better than okay," I said. After we got home, I put our 2 little dogs outside. Normally, I'd check my social media feeds while they did their business. Instead, I left my phone inside while I sat on the porch swing. Piper, our Pomeranian, chased Peyton, the terrier, around the yard. I broke out laughing when the dogs spotted me and ran to the porch, hoping to swing. I picked them up, putting one on either side of me, then gently pushed the swing with my feet. I took a deep breath, breathing in the crisp air. A breeze brushed my cheek, and for once I didn't feel depleted at the end of my day. Minute by minute that Lent, I grew closer to God in those in-between moments when I would have once reached automatically for a distraction. It wasn't always easy, and sometimes I had to check my phone. Come Easter, I felt renewed. It wasn't that I had denied myself something, I realized. I'd simply learned to make a little more room for God. And I realized something else. Lent doesn't need to be limited to 40 days. I can celebrate it year-round. I'm Sandy Summers, and you're listening to Guideposts on Sun Sounds of Arizona, a 24-hour reading and information service for people who can't read print due to a disability. 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Answered prayers. We live in the high Colorado Rockies. Traveling when there's snow and ice on the roads can be dangerous. Many times I have prayed for safe travels for us and our fellow travelers. The Lord has kept us safe. Laura. Thank you, Lord, for healing my dog Caleb and for loving all creatures, great and small. Liz. God went beyond anything I could have imagined in restoring the relationships in my family. Never give up on God. He knows when to act. Ken. My sister lost her phone. She was beside herself. Thank you, Lord, for the honest person who returned it. Lynn. From our readers and website visitors, send your answered prayer to submissions at guideposts.org. Animals and healing. I trained military personnel to use mules in the most challenging terrain, but when Hurricane Helene struck, could I use my mules for a different kind of challenge? Mission Possible by Mike Toberer, Harmony, North Carolina. Lord, why me? Rain steamed down from the brim of my hat with no hint that it would ever stop. Even at midday, the sky was as dark as dusk. I swung up onto my lead mule, Max, settling onto the saddle. I wonder if he felt what I did, a sense of dread at the destruction all around us. My fellow mule packer, Bob Howitz, and I just arrived in Montreat, North Carolina. It was September 29th, 2024, 3 days after Hurricane Helene made landfall. We'd come here to help, but now in the face of such destruction, the sheer scale of it, trees down, bridges gone, roads washed away, I wondered if there was anything anyone could do, especially two guys with a string of nine mules. I glanced at Bob. He looked as stunned as I was. I almost felt guilty, thanking the Lord that my town of Mount Olna, North Carolina, about 100 miles east, hadn't caught a direct hit. My wife, Michelle, and our four kids, plus the mules, lived there, and we lost power only for a day. I guess these folks wouldn't get power back for weeks, maybe months. I shook my head and asked myself again if coming here had been the right thing. I'm 58, and I've been packing mules, carrying goods, particularly in remote areas, since I was 16. It's all I ever wanted to do. I've worked for the Forest Service in the Sierra Nevada, led mule hiking expeditions. Michelle would add that I am a world champion packer in competitions, though I don't like to brag. Packers are a tight-knit community, and we're all pretty good at what we do. What I'm most proud of is training special forces from all branches of the U.S. military how to load and pack animals for applications in unforgiving terrain where vehicles can't always go. The job is a huge honor. It feels like what I was meant to do in life, using my mules for a larger purpose. It feels like a mission. The day Helene struck, I was ready to go on a Marines training command. The truck was loaded with a week's work of supplies, food for the mules, and all the gear. Helene changed that. The mission was canceled. Meanwhile, I heard reports out of western North Carolina and eastern Tennessee of raging rivers and widespread floods, landslides that had wiped out whole communities, downed power lines, no cell service or internet, thousands of folks stranded without food or medicine. That's when I started talking to Michelle about how we could help. The obvious answer was the mules. Most people think of mules as lowly animals, but they're misunderstood. Mules are intelligent, independent thinkers. They're not necessarily stubborn, but they are cautious. Their strength and endurance are legendary and make them excellent workers. I could rely on my mules. Call Bob, Michelle said. I called my buddy, another packer. The tracks are full and the mules are ready, Bob. I believe we can help. Want to do it? I asked. Bob didn't hesitate. Let's go. That night, Michelle posted on Facebook that with our contact information, we are working to bring supplies into areas affected by the hurricane. Please reach out if you know of specific areas that we can get in with our mule strings to help. In the first hour, we got hundreds of texts and emails. By the next day, thousands of phone messages. We bought all the supplies we could. Michelle stayed home to coordinate, and Bob and I took off with two loaded trucks pulling 20-foot stock trailers. Now scanning the devastation all around us, I was worried. I'd assume we'd be dropping off some supplies to a few remote areas until more help could arrive. Yet the need was overwhelming. Lives were on the line. Thousands of lives. I had no idea how long it would be before real help arrived. I wasn't qualified in disaster relief. I had no idea what might lie ahead of us. Even with the mules, would they know when it was too dangerous to go on? Our first mission was to deliver insulin to three homes. I started out on Max with another mule, Apache, connected by a rope following behind. The mules are sure-footed, trained to walk on granite, slick rocks, and steep mountainsides. But this was different. The middle of the road was completely caved in, with just a narrow track on each side. It took Match and Apache more than 2 hours to pick their way along the ruts and other fallen trees and debris to reach the house. But the relief on the people's faces made our efforts worth it. I took a deep breath and prayed for God to watch over us. Back home, Michelle coordinated donations of water, food, batteries, tools, grills, diapers, pet food, and livestock feed, with help from Bob's wife, Shaina, our friend Karen Darrow, and our youngest daughter, Faith. Then they'd driven the 100 miles from Mount Ulla to Montreat, where we set up our staging area in a parking lot. Our oldest son, Zach, and his ranch hand, Slim Millen, joined me and Bob, and every night we'd reload our pack boxes with provisions. We strung five mules, each of which would carry about 200 pounds. We headed to Swanana, North Carolina, where it was said 30% of the town's residents were trapped. Then in Elk Park, we saw the Elk River littered with steel, rebar, cars, a half-submerged semi-cab. We endured the continuing wind and rain, unrelenting mosquitoes, and stench of decay. But the worst thing by far were all the people desperate to locate family members. They asked us to check on them to see if they were alive. Sometimes they were, sometimes they weren't. Why me, Lord, I'd pray. I wasn't sure if I could go on. We ventured into the hollers of East Tennessee. In Roan Mountain, I cleared a path with a chainsaw to get to a house down by the river. There, an elderly lady sat in a rocker on her porch with a .22 rifle on her lap. She took one look at me. I'm not leaving, she growled. I stopped. It's okay, ma'am. We're here to help. She nodded, and I unloaded a box of food and blankets from Max, some fuel for her generator, then reached for another box. She raised a hand. Nope. Just this and no more, she said, so my kin on the other side of the mountain will have enough. I nodded and set her supplies on the porch. God bless, I said, and started down the trail. I turned my head and looked back. There she was amid the wreckage and debris with prospects that looked near hopeless, yet she was as scrappy as anyone. What was it that made her stay put through the hurricane, gave her the courage to protect her property and the empathy to think of her kin on the other side of the mountain? Was it the same thing that was getting me through, moment by harrowing moment? Later in another holler, we were headed down a steep mountainside over fallen trees when Max abruptly stopped. I leaned forward and gave a low whistle, a signal to continue. Nope, not moving. I patted his neck and spoke softly. I'm tired too, and I was more tired than I'd ever been. Let's go, but Max wouldn't budge. I shook my head and slid off the saddle. I'm going to investigate, I yelled back to Bob. Lord, is this where we turn back? I stepped carefully. Fine, fine, fine. Then sure enough, a deep, soft spot. The ground was so spongy we could have fallen right through. Something like that could have meant disaster for our whole string. I hadn't seen it, but Max knew. Good job, I said. I climbed back into the saddle. The mules knew when we could go or not. I had to trust them. No way. I had to trust, period. Trust that I'd been able to get the help to those people who needed it. Trust that I'd be able to handle the heartbreak. Trust that God knew exactly what he was doing when he sent us into this distraction. The sun was setting and we started back to camp. The rain had finally moved out. I stopped Max as we neared, then looked up at the vast starry sky. I wondered if I could deal with coming here. In questioning myself, I was also questioning God. He doesn't always call the most qualified or the most willing. Wasn't I pretty much proof of that? I thought of all the families we brought medicine to, all the volunteers, the mules, and I had been used for a purpose, to help the helpless. I thought of that old woman in the holler, sitting stubbornly on her porch, undefeated. She took only what she needed so that others could be helped. God was using all of us to help one another. My mission was to be part of that plan. I gave Max a nudge. He was hungry and needed his feed, and I didn't want him to wait. For more on this story, see Family Room. Story of a Song, Roll Over Beethoven, by Kimberly Elkins, editor. During a single recording session in the mid-April 1956, legendary singer-songwriter Chuck Berry, along with pianist Johnny Johnson, famed for his left-hand chopping bass, laid down the tracks for four songs in a studio on Chicago's South Side. One of those songs, roaring out of the gate, became an anthem for the ages, the rollicking Roll Over Beethoven. Its refrain, Roll Over Beethoven, Tell Tchaikovsky the News, boldly announced that the age of classical composers was over and that rock and roll had arrived. Little known then was that those iconic lyrics were also a way for Berry to tease his sister Lucy, a classically trained mezzo-soprano who'd monopolized the family piano when they were growing up in St. Louis. Lucy was the culprit that delayed rock and roll music 20 years, Berry wrote in his 1987 autobiography, telling Mother in an attempt to get support for my kind of music did no good. Although the initial release of Roll Over Beethoven charted at only number 29 on the Billboard Hot 100, the song has influenced generations of musicians. Some 340 artists had covered it over the decades, including Jerry Lee Lewis and the Beatles, who included a version on their second album in 1964. As Berry predicted, rock and roll was indeed here to stay, and the song continues to captivate audiences some 70 years later. Roll Over Beethoven and Tell Sister Lucy the News. That's all the time we have today for Guideposts. Thank you for listening. My name is Sandy Summers. Stay tuned for more great programming on Sun Sounds.
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Welcome to another edition of History Extra on Sun Sounds of Arizona. I'm your volunteer reader, Kim Chupa Cornell. Our first story is The Ballad of Bess the Bawd. Among the Stuart-era stews of London's seedy Southwark district, one house of obscenity became renowned as the most luxurious and notorious. Jackie Collis Harvey charts the rise and ignominious fall of Bess Holland's brothel. Charging across London Bridge on the 22nd of February, 1631, the enraged throng surged west through the streets, snaking along the south bank of the Thames, armed with fists and sticks and stones, no doubt terrifying people living on these thoroughfares. But on this day, they had a specific target in mind, a moated, semi-fortified manor house near the river, known as Holland's Leaguer. This was far from the first such attack in London, and it would certainly not be the last. These mobs were to be taken very seriously. Indeed, 10 years later, one would drive Charles I from his capital altogether, and the core of the swarm comprised a volatile community. The apprentices of Stuart London were a notoriously rowdy bunch. Perhaps it was understandable. Barely paid, hardly fed, indentured to his master for the whole of his adolescence, the life of an apprentice was a repressed, restrictive one. Just about his only pleasure was riot and disorder, an activity into which he threw himself with gusto on every public holiday. Shrove Tuesday was a particular favorite because it provided a plausible excuse for violence. An apprentice might claim that he set upon only places that represented sources of wicked temptation during Lent, theaters, taverns, and above all, London's brothels, from which these penniless lads must have felt themselves most cruelly excluded. In 1614, rioting apprentices had attacked and totally destroyed the Shore Ditch brothel run by Joan Leake. Inspiring iniquity. What do we know about this famous house of obscenity, as Nicholas Goodman described it? To begin with, this brothel, or rather its destruction, inspired three ballads, an extravagant pamphlet by Goodman, and a play by Shackerley Merriman that enjoyed what, for the time, was a record-breaking London run. We also know that Bess Holland was its bawd, or madam. We also know where Holland's Leaguer would have stood, where the southern end of Blackfriars Station now makes landfall on the bank of the Thames, a mere flounce of the petticoats from where Holland Street runs today. We have a good idea of what it looked like, too. In Holland's Leaguer, or An Historical Discourse of the Life and Actions of Dona Britannica Hollandia, published the year after the Leaguer's demise, Goodman tells us that Bess set up shop in an old moated manor house, complete with a drawbridge. This pamphlet is basically a diatribe against the state of England, so one should take much of what Goodman says with a hefty pinch of salt. But it's true that on the 1633 version of the August map of London, a moated manor house was marked exactly where the Leaguer would have been, in Southwark's old Paris Gardens. Goodman describes the house as a citadel, so fortified neither the Turk's wealth nor the trader's wit could have betrayed it. At the time, Leaguer was a term for a fortified camp. In that convict-bedeviled age, the bloodthirsty 30 Years' War raged in Western Europe, and civil war loomed in England. Dreadful puns were popular, as was likening amorous conquest to the military kind. But if even half of the defenses Goodman described surrounding the Leaguer did exist, it's clear why the name stuck. Before reaching the drawbridge, you had to make your way along a narrow path betwixt two dangerous ditches, passing through palisades and barricades, and between strong ramparts. And on finally crossing the drawbridge,
You would be met at the door by a ruffian, monstrous both in shape and condition. There he is in the woodcut illustrating Goodman's pamphlet, reproduced on the opposite page, armed and standing beside the Leaguers' intimidating, fortified front door. Clearly, those enraged apprentices came up against a well-defended target, with its moat and barricades and ramparts. But is that the only reason the attack failed? Did Bess's neighbors band together on her behalf? Southwark was then a morass of taverns and theaters, of bull and bear baiting arenas, as well as brothels, so there could have been a sense that an attack on one was an attack on all. Or did Bess pay the mob to leave her in peace? A woman of her times. Much of what we know about the Leaguers' madam comes from Goodman's pamphlet, though other clues can be found. He states that Bess was born in the country to virtuous and respectable parents, whom she manipulated into allowing her to move to London. There she became the mistress to a wealthy man, Goodman says, describing him as Ignatius, a Puritan Jesuit, and also a pun that might identify him as the lawyer Alberico Gentili. Bess was no common hussy then, but a sophisticated courtesan with a fair eye full of strong enchantment. Though such a wicked spirit and so masculine in her disposition that all goodness became to her an utter stranger. Bess may have been surprisingly well connected. Records reveal that she leased the house from John Carey, the third Baron Hutchinson. Intriguingly, his father, Henry Carey, first Baron Hutchinson, had been the patron of Shakespeare's Lord Chamberlain's men. That may be relevant because one of the frequently repeated factoids about the Leaguer is that James VI and I was among its clients, as was the Duke of Buckingham. Peter Ackroyd wrote of London, strange oscillation between freedom and restraint in this period, when decorum and decadence weren't mutually exclusive. The Bishop of Winchester owned the land on which many of Southwark's stews, brothels, stood. The women working in them became known as Winchester geese, and the court of James VI and I had a reputation for hedonism. Bess, then, was a product of her times, clearly aware of the tastes of her more discerning potential clients. When establishing her Leaguer, Goodman tells us she ensured that it wanted nothing for state, nothing for magnificence, nothing for delight, and nothing for beauty. There were gardens in which to carouse. The Donna Britannica shows two couples enjoying the garden's delight, one of them canoodling in an arbor. Rather charmingly, such flirtatious foreplay was known as embroidery. Inside the house lay a warren of rooms, doors to come in and out by undiscovered, sliding windows also, and trap boards in floors to hide whores behind and under, with false counterfeit panes and walls to be opened and shut like a wicket. That's how Thomas Nash described the house in his 1593 Christ Tears Over Jerusalem, another outburst against the state of England in general, and London in particular. In such a place, a man might indeed kiss minions without shame, as the pamphleteer Tom Tell Troth wrote in 1622. Bess had three household officers, a cook, wench, and a girl scullion. Her kitchen, said Goodman, was ever flaming, a comment usually taken as evidence of gourmet dining, but which might also have been another pun. A woman's kitchen could also mean her nether regions, and a reference to heat or flames could hint at symptoms of gonorrhea or other sexually transmitted diseases. Bess also employed a surgeon. But the true art went into the entertainment. For a previous establishment near Puddle Dock in Blackfriars, Bess had, wrote Goodman, recruited a petulant, painted, and half-gilt mimics, actors, to amuse her clients. At the Leaguer,
a Tyre woman was responsible for the fantastical ornaments of the sex workers, and there was a laundry lass and a seamstress for ruffles and a tailor. Such an emphasis on costumes suggests that the entertainments lay on in her houses were as elaborate as court masks, though no doubt more erotic. If King James or Buckingham did indeed pay the leaguer a visit, they would not have been disappointed in what they encountered. The Price of Love. Goodman names four of Bess's sex workers. Betta, a huge bonaroba, young woman seen as sexually available, imprudent above measure. Eliza, apparently a redhead, young but still a wondrous wanton. Longa, a wench of good handsome carriage. And Maria, a small handful of women, all motion and action. Who were these women? Southwark hosted a sizable community of Dutch and Flemish immigrants at that time, and a 1605 drama, The Dutch Courtesan, presents such women as the height of desirability. A link has also been suggested between Holland's Leaguer and another famously luxurious 17th century brothel in Brussels, The Lovely Little Maiden. The fictional Bess, Goodman's Dona Britannica, supposedly brought her girls to London from the country. Rural girls were reputed to be more free from disease. If so, these were supposedly brought her girls to London from the country. Rural girls were reputed to be more free from disease. If so, these were no country mice. Bess Holland

every gallant's fantasy. Once the theater opened in late afternoon and Southwark began to come alive, they would have tempted clients with anchovies and oysters, sugar cakes and peaches, to make the wine go merrily down. Perhaps they sang or played music and must have been amusing companions. A piece of contemporary pornography, The Wandering Whore, gives a sense of just how bawdy their conversations might have been, with no entendre undoubted. Immense fortune. A bawd such as Bess might make £10 a month from each of her damsels, wrote Sir William Vaughan in a moralizing tract from the early 17th century. She charged not only for entrance and food, but also to access successive rooms. No wonder her fortune grew immense. Her bags were so many and so massy that she had scarce chests enow to contain them, Goodman tells us. The narrator of the contemporary ballad, the jovial broom man, a veteran who served with everyone according to the verse, comes to Holland's Leaguer and finds that there the service proved too hot, leaving this unlucky soldier naked, hungry, cold, and dry, a nod to syphilis, or to the effects of the mercury used to treat it. At this high point in its fortune, the Leaguer was sufficiently well known for everyone to get the joke, but the curtain was already rising on its final act. Charles I was a very different character from his father, James VI and I. Some of Charles's earliest ordinances, issued in 1626, prescribed such immodest and shameless women, who both in the day and the night sit at the doors of such houses exposing themselves. In 1629, he began his precarious personal rule, and would not tolerate disorder, riot, or their causes. Sometime in the winter of 1631, perhaps as a result of the apprentices' riot, the Leaguer came to the notice of the authorities, who Goodman wrote dispatched a corporal and a stout band to close it for good. Though titled Holland's Leaguer, Marmion's play sets only one part of its comic subplot in the brothel. But in the character of the bawd, with her defiance of any man and her pox on the marshal, we may glimpse some of Bess's real character. The apprentices had underestimated her. Now the soldiers did too. Raising the Leaguer's portcullis to lure them on, Bess waited until her persecutors had filled the drawing bridge, then raised that as well. The corporal and his men plunged into the moat. To describe how they lay plunged in mud and mire, how one to help another became worse and worse encumbered, would make the track double this volume, said Goodman. Bess and her she-furries knew that defying the corporal and his men, even if only to win a little time, was worth the effort. Once in the hands of the authorities, they could expect to be carted, heads shaved and exposed to public humiliation, to Bridewell to be flogged, and then brought back to Newgate and imprisoned. Bess had been in Newgate before. In that instance, her protector had got her out, but now she had no one to rely on but herself. At that moment, though, a second force under a provost marshal appeared and laid siege to the Leaguer, seeking to starve out the women. Here Goodman ends his account, and Bess's fate seems to have been sealed. Elizabeth Holland, a woman of ill repute, was summoned to appear before the Court of High Commission in January 1631 through 1632 in the Gregorian calendar, but didn't attend. She was summoned again on February 9th and did not attend, despite fines that jumped up to £100 for each non-appearance. The Leaguer's new leaseholders, Felix Hunt and Robert Rogers, learned that the apprentices were planning another attack, so they petitioned the court to have Southwark's streets patrolled. Their pleas revealed that Bess had quit her house and had not been seen in weeks. What became of her? Some years later, in March 1637, when Ursula Babthorpe was accused of fraud and of once having been a common prostitute in Holland Leaguer. But of Bess herself, there is no mention. Did she disappear into wealthy retirement? Did she set up elsewhere? Perhaps she suffered the same fate as other 17th century women of pleasure described in John Aubrey's Brief Lives,
who grew common and infamous and got of the pox of which

She died. Ulcerated to the bone. As for Ursula's other co-workers, nothing is known for sure. But a 10-minute walk from the site of the Leaguers is Crossbones Graveyard, likely the plot of ground called the Single Woman's Churchyard, mentioned by John Stowe in his 1598 survey of London. From the late Middle Ages until its closure in 1853, this was the resting place of an estimated 15,000 paupers, including generations of women from the Southwark Stews. During the 1990s, part of the Crossbones site was excavated during work on the London Underground, removing some 148 skeletons. In 2008, the Wellcome Collection published its analysis of the remains of a young woman between 18 and 25 when she was buried in this unconsecrated ground during that era of disillusion in Southwark. It revealed that she had suffered the ravages of full-blown syphilis and was ulcerated to the bone. Was her fate representative of that of residents of Holland's Leaguer? We can only guess, but such might well have been the end of Bess and of any of her girls, and Crossbones their final destination. Jackie Collis Harvey is a writer and editor. Her latest novel, The Wanton Road, is out now in paperback. You're listening to History Extra on Sunsounds of Arizona. I'm your volunteer reader, Kim Chupa Cornell. In our next article, Rights and Wrongs, a sweeping but unsympathetic history of the modern Catholic Church, paints a picture of moral compromise, institutional rigidity, and uneven reforms, says E.M. Duffy. Flirting with Evil, The Catholic Church in the Age of Total War and Globalization, by Ambrosio A. Cayani. Book Review. This is the second installment of the history of the Catholic Church's struggle to accommodate itself to the increasingly inhospitable and secular modern state ushered in by the French Revolution. The first volume, Losing a Kingdom, Gaining the World, published in 2023, took us from the loss of the papal states to the end of the 19th century. Flirting with Evil continues the story from the pontificate of Pius X, 1903-14, to the present day. Cayani tells us the dispiriting tale, deprived of its traditional monopoly over education, religious practice, and morality, and unreconciled to the absorption of the papal states into the newly united Italy, the Catholic Church viewed the emergence of democracy at best with suspicion, at worst with contempt. It was therefore fatally attracted to alliances with authoritarian regimes. The papal's device for protecting Catholic interests was the making of concordats, even with hostile governments, including the Italian fascist and German Nazi regimes. Dependence on these led the Church into moral compromise, muzzled its freedom to speak out against injustice, and bred a closed mindset that placed the protection of Catholic interests above broader issues of justice and human rights. This mindset lay behind the failure of Pope Pius XII to speak out against the Nazi genocide against the Jews, and led the Church to ignore even, Cayani suggests, collude with atrocity. So the Catholic Church's difficult voyage through the 20th century is characterized as a sorry tale of fascism, genocide, and sex abuse. It is also, Cayani asserts, a tale of heroism, compassion, and standing up to dictatorship. But the book concentrates on the Church's Flirting with Evil, a chronicle of lost opportunities, secrecy, and moral and spiritual failure. Though the book ranges widely, if not quite globally, we are never far from the timid and reactionary old men in the Vatican, who ensured that the Church was always on the wrong side of history. So its decline is a result not of secularist conspiracy, but of poor decision-making, exploitation, and intellectual rigidity. Chapter titles signpost this process. The devout by anti-intellectual Pope Pius X, who launched a witch hunt against clergy attempting to reconcile Catholicism with modern scientific and philosophical reality, was pulling up the drawbridge. The dictatorial Pope Pius XI
11th is grudgingly acknowledged as a forceful critic of Nazism, but characterized as forming a neo-Faustian pact with right-wing regimes. The long pontificate of the charismatic but authoritarian John Paul II was, meanwhile, the Polish reaction. A few popes pass muster. John XXIII, who called the Second Vatican Council, and with reservations, Paul VI, who was too protective of papal prerogatives, yet who steered the council safely into port. And in the final chapter, we meet the real hero of Kajani's book, Pope Francis, who, despite clamorous opposition, tried to redirect the institution into a more pluralistic and humane direction. Kajani repeatedly presents himself as an unashamed but manifestly disappointed child of Vatican II, totally free of nostalgia for the religion of Latin incantations, deposits of faith, and unshakable moral certainty. Those who regret its passing have bought the wrong book. It is a revealing, dismissive characterization of ancient and complex institutions that was midwife to the civilization of the West, and whose moral certainties still underlie our core ethical standards. Kajani's lack of nostalgia is really a lack of historical empathy, and his judgments at times correspondingly simplistic. The great philosopher Jacques Maritain did much to move the 20th century church in a more democratic, inclusive, and tolerant direction. But in the 1970s, Maritain, like some of the other architects of change, expressed deep misgivings about some of the council's reforms, particularly the drastic pruning of the liturgy, which he thought crass, Philistine, or worse. Kajani notes Maritain's tragic retreat from earlier enthusiasm, but nowhere considers the possibility that mistakes might have been made in pursuit of needed reforms, nor that there might have been things to regret as well as approve in the modernizing process. John T. McKeevy's 2022 survey, Catholicism, A Global History from the French Revolution to Pope Francis, handles much of the same material and shares many of Kajani's sympathies, but with much greater sensitivity and historical nuance. Eamon Duffy is Emeritus Professor of History of Christianity at the University of Cambridge. In our final article, Mythmaker, Natalie Haynes on her novel Reimagining the Legend of Medea. Question. Your book is based in part on Euripides' classic tragedy Medea, first performed in 431 BC. What other sources informed the novel? Answer. The first half owes a great deal to Apollonius of Rhodes' Argonautica and to Pindar's fourth Pythian Ode. The Argo ship is mentioned in Homer's Odyssey and Jason and Medea in Hesiod's Theogony. Also, ancient Greek vase paintings helped me describe, for example, the giant snake who guards the Golden Fleece. All of my books draw on literary and visual arts from antiquity, as well as archaeological finds, when there are any. Question. In the myth, Medea murders her own children. What sources informed your portrayal of this act? Answer. One scholiast, an ancient literary critic, suggested that Euripides changed the plot, which was something Euripides did a lot. He was a great innovator. We don't know for sure that he was the first writer to make Medea kill her children deliberately, but it's very possible. Other versions of the myth have her doing it by accident, in the belief that the goddess Hera would make them immortal. There was also an ancient urban myth that Euripides took a huge bribe from the people of Corinth to make it Medea who killed her children instead of a mob of angry Corinthians. Question. What fresh view of ancient Greek mythology does your novel offer? Answer. Later versions of Medea's story from Roman times on have tended to focus on her villainy. I wanted to show her across a lifetime, the brilliant, vulnerable, dangerous teenager in Apollonius, the disempowered, raging wife in Euripides, and the reputation she had in antiquity for being a great leader, a founder of cities. I felt that there wasn't really a version of her story that tried to encompass all these aspects of her.
No Friend to This House by Natalie Haynes, published by Picador, 2026. 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I'm your volunteer reader, Kim Chupa Cornell. 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

0: Hello, this is your Sun Sounds volunteer broadcaster, Carol Hampton, bringing you this week's edition of Earth and Home. Today, we will be reading from Real Simple Magazine, September 2025. Let's get started with the first article. How to do things, ideas, DIYs, and really good tips. Things cooks know, fresh ideas for frozen veggies. Pros share how to work them into your repertoire with not a soggy bite to be found, by Lizzie Briskin. Frozen vegetables have so much going for them. For starters, a regular old bag, just veggies, no sauce, is as nutritious as the fresh stuff and often more affordable, not least because the veggies won't spoil in the fridge while they wait for you to figure out what to do with them. They also ensure you always have something on hand to round out a last-minute dinner. Plus, they can make their way from freezer to table in a matter of minutes. For many people, the roadblock is taste and texture. They assume the veggies will turn into mush once defrosted. Not so. We called on chefs and other experts for techniques to help these icy guys shine. Roast them. The secret to getting that golden brown caramelization we all want? Preheat your empty baking sheet while the oven warms, says Aaron Clark, author of the cookbook Well Plated Every Day. When you place frozen broccoli, cauliflower, Brussels sprouts, or chopped mixes on a screaming hot pan, carefully, they sizzle immediately, she says. Roast them as is at 450 degrees Fahrenheit for about 15 minutes, then toss with olive oil and any seasonings you like. Continue roasting until they're browned. Pull out the air fryer. Starchy frozen vegetables perform really well in the high heat and confined space of an air fryer. Green beans, potatoes of all kinds, and Brussels sprouts turn crunchy in 10 to 15 minutes at 400 degrees Fahrenheit. For maximum crispiness, coat everything in oil before air frying. Avoid overcrowding the basket and give the veggies a shake halfway through. Blitz them in the blender. The iciness of frozen veggies is an advantage in a blended beverage. I like to incorporate them into smoothies to boost the vitamins and minerals, says Gregory Gordet, a James Beard Award-winning chef and the author of Everyone's Table, Global Recipes for Modern Health. While spinach and kale are classic smoothie enhancers, try frozen cauliflower to add volume. We promise you won't taste it. You could also heat broccoli, carrots, onions, or a combo in the microwave and blend up a no-cook soup or colorful sauce. Pour in a splash of broth, cream, or coconut milk for a silky texture. If you're buying frozen spinach for smoothies, get the bagged, not boxed kind, which is looser. Work some micro magic. When you only have time to pop frozen veggies into the microwave, try one of these chefy add-ons to zhuzz them up fast. A drizzle of maple syrup highlights root veggies' sweetness. A splash of balsamic vinegar imparts a sophisticated tang. A snowy shower of grated Parmesan or a dunk in ranch dressing means major umami. A sprinkle of coarsely ground steak seasoning gives texture and a touch of heat. A squeeze of citrus juice or zest brightens things up. A handful of fried shallots or toasted breadcrumbs adds a nice crunch. Softened butter mixed with fresh herbs and harissa makes for a melty sauce with a kick. Even a bit of extra virgin olive oil and some flaky sea salt maximizes deliciousness. Tuck them into comfort food. When you're layering a lasagna, assembling a pot pie, or making a casserole, add a bag of chopped greens, such as kale, spinach, or collards, to the filling. Just make sure you drain them really well first. Thaw the greens, place them in a fine mesh strainer, and press down with a fork thoroughly and repeatedly. Go the stir-fry route. Worried the veggies will be soggy? There's an easy way to avoid that, says Ashley Christensen, co-author of It's Always Freezer Season. Thaw your vegetables first, then toss them with a pinch of salt and let them drain in a strainer for 15 minutes. Salt draws moisture from the veggies for a more concentrated flavor and a crisp texture. Pat them dry and they're ready for a quick sauté in a hot pan with a little oil. Or you can skip the draining process and cook the thawed veggies on medium heat until all the moisture evaporates, Gordette says. Then add the salt and your other ingredients. Either way, getting rid of the excess liquid first is key to keeping frozen vegetables as crisp as possible, he notes. Make a big pot of soup. Sometimes it's better to embrace the soft side of frozen veggies. Christensen adds them directly to simmering soups and stews. No thawing required. Stir a bag of whatever frozen veggie combo you have into chicken soup, or stir green beans or kale into vegetable soup, she suggests. A spoonful of chili crisp, a drizzle of sriracha, or a dollop of sambal oelek brings rich, spicy fun to virtually any veggie side. That concludes Fresh Ideas for Frozen Veggies. Now let's move on to the next article. Sweet Thing, Salty Sweet Blondies. 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Salty Sweet Blondies. Active time, 20 minutes. Total time, 2 hours, 50 minutes. Makes 16 blondies. 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Preheat oven to 350 degrees Fahrenheit. Coat a 9-inch square baking pan with cooking spray. 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Let cool completely in pan on a wire rack, about 2 hours. Remove from pan and cut into squares. Mix up the mix-ins. Use the recipe as a base and change up the snacky add-ins with one of these other fun combos. Unless otherwise noted, go with the same measurements we have for the pretzels, cookies, and chocolate chips, respectively. 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Next, How We Live. Advice, inspiration, and a little peace of mind. Away. Give yourself a break. If it takes the first 3 days of a 10-day trip to get your mind into vacation mode, we feel you. So we ask some of the busiest people we know how they power down. By Erica Lee Fenimore. Ah, vacation. A time to relax, to be calm and unhurried, to leave the grind behind and wind down immediately upon arrival. You know, after those months of planning and those weeks of doing extra tasks to prepare for time off work and those long days of packing and readying yourself and others and the house for departure day? Oof. According to our unscientific calculations, you need almost half a vacation just to come down from all that and settle into a new locale. Ironically, even though the whole point of a vacation is to give us a break from our routines, being outside our comfort zones can be unsettling, says Nicola Jane Hobbs, a psychologist and the author of The Relaxed Woman, a guide that offers tips on resting without guilt or anxiety. But time away is essential and even helps you perform better at the job you feel like you're neglecting. A 2025 meta-analysis from the University of Georgia, including 32 studies across 9 countries, found that vacations substantially boost employee well-being for way longer than previously thought. So schedule that time off and actually enjoy it, thanks to this great advice from Hobbs and other busy people who've mastered the art of R&R. Brush your teeth slowly, like really slowly, Hobbs says, that adjusting even the tiniest, most mundane parts of your daily routine can help you reset. Rushing tends to trigger the stress response, and slowing down helps switch it off, she explains. By slowing down your daily actions while you're on vacation, you'll help your mind and body relax. That means walking more slowly, chewing more slowly, and yes, brushing your teeth more slowly. Once your body moves at a mellower pace, your mind should too. Prep like a pro. For Etsy's trend expert, Dana Isom Johnson, a tranquil trip starts before she even leaves the house, namely while packing. Bringing the right essentials like a stocked toiletry bag or a travel organizer with my chargers and cords is key for me to have a stress-free escape, she says. Store travel-specific stuff, power adapters, packing cubes, a mini curling iron, in your suitcase permanently so it's always ready for your next trip. Then make a list, or several lists, of what else you'll need and pack as much as you can in advance. This way, you only have to finalize the job before leaving, and the transition from busy work week to downtime feels smoother. And repeat after us. With few exceptions, if I forget something, I can buy a cheapish replacement. BYO, emotional support items. You can't bring your house on vacation with you, but you can pack some creature comforts to make your lodging feel homier. Or pick up certain things locally. Designer and TV star Joanna Gaines likes to stash her favorite candle in her luggage and grab fresh flowers and ingredients for go-to meals at the market. Whether we're home at the farm or on a beach in Mexico, I'm always looking for ways to engage the senses with that feeling of home, she says. If you feel best in your fuzzy slippers while winding down to sleep, bring them. You are listening to Sun Sounds of Arizona. This is Earth and Home, and I am your volunteer broadcaster, Carol Hampton. Let's get back to Give Yourself a Break. Create a ritual. Trips to places we've never been or to big bustling cities can make us feel like we need to cram adventures into every minute. If this is your approach, you can feel bullied by time, warns Samantha Brown, a travel expert and the host of Places to Love on PBS. You don't need your phone to remind you it's time for the weekly meeting you aren't attending. To keep herself from overplanning and overdoing, Brown finds a little ritual, something she'll do every day at the same time and place. For me, it's usually a coffee shop I'm going to begin my day at, or a place near my hotel that allows me to be part of the ebb and flow of a community, she says. This gives me a chance to relax, slow time down, and savor the moment. Other ideas? Read one chapter of a book on your balcony each morning, or take a stroll on the beach at sunset. Set a clear work window. Hear us out. It's okay to log into work when you're on vacation, especially if it'll give you peace of mind. Oh, look, nothing is on fire. Chef and Food Network star Manit Jawan says the important thing is to set boundaries, as in choose a window of time and stick to it. I prefer to wake up early on vacation, around 6 or 7 a.m., to have coffee and catch up on messages, she says. Let others know your schedule so they respect your time. Check in for a bit each day, ideally before or after regular hours, so you don't get into back and forths and no one expects an immediate response. Silence the beeps and boops. Outside your preset work time, you are off the clock. Nicole Gibbons, the founder of Claire Paint, says she finds freedom in creating distance from work culture. She suggests putting your phone on Do Not Disturb mode or temporarily deleting work apps. The nonstop pings and alerts that rule my workday, emails, Slack, notifications, get replaced by the sounds of nature, bustling cafes, or waves crashing on the beach, she says. You don't need your phone to remind you it's time for the weekly meeting you aren't attending. In fact, you need to not be reminded. Hit the spa. Beyond the obvious benefits of a massage or facial, a spa is simply a place where you're forced to put your phone down, points out Jackie Giffard, editor-in-chief of Travel Plus Leisure. It's not easy to slack with cucumbers over your eyes. If your hotel or a nearby studio offers one, she suggests trying a sound bath in which you lie down and listen to soothing vibrations and tones that can help with stress and fatigue. It's the ultimate meditation cleanse nap experience, she says. Schedule a schedule-free day. Remember to include some downtime in your trip, says Jen Ruiz, the blogger behind Jen on a Jet Plane and author of 12 Trips in 12 Months, especially if you're one of those real simple readers who are perpetually on the go. Give yourself a whole day where you don't have anything planned, Ruiz says. Make a list of places you'd be interested in maybe seeing, like a park or a popular shopping street. Get there when you get there. First, sleep in, linger in your robe, have a late breakfast, and then start your day. You'll eventually cross some items off your to-see list, but this takes the rush right out of the equation. And if you don't leave your room all day, that's fine too. Grab a notebook. Get the sights you're seeing out of your head and onto paper, says interior designer Bobby Burke. Instead of writing in a journal, try sketching your hotel room, a doorway that caught your eye, a beautiful landscape, or anything that inspires you, he says. You don't have to be an artist. This is about slowing down and absorbing details you want to reflect on when you're back home. Trust me, it's meditative and a great way to relax. Will this trick work for you? Only one way to find out. Happy doodling. That concludes Give Yourself a Break. Now we'll move on to Modern Manners, Advice for Your Social Dilemmas by Jenna Bush Hager and Donna Farazan. Danny asks, I live in a fun neighborhood where we have frequent get-togethers, game nights, potlucks, book clubs. One couple always expects to take home plenty of leftovers, regardless of whether they've been offered. This seems to bother quite a few folks, but no one says anything. Should I speak up? Jenny Bush Hager. As somebody who has hosted a couple of book clubs myself, I'm always thrilled when people take the leftovers from my house. I would just let it be. It saves you or the other host the trouble of putting a ton of leftovers in containers. Also, no one wants to be part of a food wasting situation. I would just let people take the food they want to take. Donna Farazan, I agree. I say feed the people. Give whoever whatever. Leftovers are first come, first served. You don't want to waste food. If the group feels like the couple is acting greedy about it, the host can pull them aside and say, I made extra and you're welcome to it, but please let the other guests have some too. About Jenna and Friends. Jenna and Friends airs on weekdays at 10 a.m. Eastern Time. Tune in to NBC to catch Jenna with a rotating cast of guest hosts. Her fellow advice givers in Real Simple will change too. This month, it's Donna Farazan, a regular Today contributor. You give guests because you want to, not because you want to get one back. The act is not transactional. Lauren asks, My best friend of 25 years and I have always acknowledged each other's birthdays with a gift. My birthday was in June. The day came and went. No gift. He called to wish me a happy birthday, so I know he didn't forget. Money isn't an issue for him, and nothing was off in our relationship. My feelings were hurt. Now it's almost his birthday, and I'm not sure what to do. Part of me thinks I should still get him a gift. The other part says, why should I? He didn't get me one. Am I being unreasonable? What should I do? DF. I think you should put out the type of energy you want to receive, and you should never withhold based on someone else's behavior. You give gifts because you want to, not because you want to get one back. The act is not transactional. We all say, it's better to give than to receive, and it's true. JBH. I'm sure it's not about you. Maybe he had a lot going on in his life or at work and was busy or preoccupied. I agree with Donna that you should try not to read into it. Release any resentment. He doesn't owe you a gift, and you don't owe him one. Give what you want. A gift, a card, a call, whatever. And enjoy the good feelings we all get from the connection of friendship. DF. As a Leo, I really love my birthday, so I get you on this. I would just take it as a win that he even wished you a happy birthday. Kathy asks, my 9-year-old granddaughter has mentioned to me several times that her parents, my son and daughter-in-law, fight in front of her and say bad words. This troubles her, and she tells me she doesn't like it. Should I say something to my son? JBH. If you're coming from a place of love, both for your son and for your granddaughter, I think you can mention it in a super non-judgmental way. You can say, I know how much you love your daughter, and I just want to let you know she's come to me and said that sometimes she gets upset when you all fight. As long as there's no judgment in the conversation, you might as well talk to him because he may not be aware. DF. Maybe you could bring it up at the tail end of a typical conversation. You could mention it casually. You could phrase it like, by the way, I noticed that you said a certain word in front of your daughter, and I just wanted you to be aware in case that's something you don't want her to repeat. It's not scolding, but more of a, we all do it, but it's not ideal, so maybe you want to try to stop. Robin asks, my husband's sister has had a resurgence of cancer and has to be hospitalized for 3 weeks at least. She's never been married and doesn't have kids. My mother-in-law, my husband, and the other sister feel that someone should sleep at the hospital every single night. I totally understand, but do I have to be part of that rotation? We're not particularly close. I hate hospitals, and I have a kid at home. It's horrible that she has cancer, and I will definitely visit, but do I have to put myself on the schedule to stay there? JBH, I think it depends on whether people are asking you to stay. If your husband is asking you to be there for his family, then consider doing it for him. If you explain and his family understands that you have a lot going on, including a child to take care of, then maybe you show your love in different ways. Send meals or flowers. On your day visits, bring her magazines or movies or other things to cheer her up. DF. I agree. If you can't stay over and you've communicated that to the family, then you can be consistent about showing up at other times. I think that's probably what will matter the most. Maybe you can figure out what time she wakes up and plan to be there at that time consistently. But I agree, check in with your husband about ways you can help. It's all about communicating and managing expectations rather than simply defaulting to what you want to do. Have an etiquette question? Email Jenna and a friend at modernmanners@realsimple.com. That's modernmanners@realsimple.com. That concludes Modern Manners Advice for Your Social Dilemmas. We'll finish with Nerding Out Astrology. Is your fate written in the stars? Probably not, but the whole idea is still pretty cool. By Jenny Brown. The zodiac, or circle of animals in Greek, is a ring of constellations even modern astronomers find important, though not for mystical reasons. They map out what's called the ecliptic, which is the path the sun, planets, and moon take in the sky, says Jackie Faherty, Ph.D., an astrophysicist at the American Museum of Natural History. Ancient Babylonians noticed this phenomenon, that celestial bodies move in regular patterns against a circular band of stars, and formed a belief system that eventually led to magazine horoscopes with quirky personality insights and warnings about partner compatibility. At its core, astrology is the study of how planet cycles influence us, says Susan Miller, founder of the website Astrology Zone and two astrology apps. It's really a tool for self-discovery. Let's join her for some stargazing. Everyone has four signs. Though astrologers can't explain why, they've observed that the layout of the sky when you're born helps shape your identity. The date of your birth gives you your sun sign, and it's the zodiac constellation the sun was in front of that day. Well, sort of. Earth's axis has shifted over the millennia, so the sun's position no longer matches up with the ancient zodiac map. But astrologers still stick with it. Your sun sign is your core self, Miller says. The other three depend on the time and place you were born. Your rising sign, the constellation on the eastern horizon, denotes characteristics you adopt naturally to express yourself. Your moon sign, the constellation the moon was in front of, reveals parts of you people don't see until they know you well. And your mid-heaven sign, the constellation right above you, reflects your legacy. The planets matter too. It's not just about the constellations. The planets, including Pluto, are equally important. At the time ancient astrology was formed, stargazers didn't know that Uranus, Neptune, and Pluto existed. When they were eventually discovered, astrologers assigned them traits based on what was going on in the world. Uranus, for example, was identified in 1781, a period of scientific growth. So, it in part represents innovation. It's not Mercury's fault. How often have you lost your keys and blamed Mercury retrograde? Yeah, not a thing, Fowerty says. Think of the planets as moving on a racetrack around the sun. Mercury goes around in 88 days. Earth takes 365. Venus takes 200 plus, she says. It may seem like Mercury moved backward, but really we're all just passing each other on the track. Sorry to tell you, but that goof was all you. That concludes the article, Astrology. If you missed any part of this program or are interested in another program, check out our on-demand menu on sunsounds.org. We are at the conclusion of this week's Earth and Home program. This is your Sun Sounds of Arizona volunteer broadcaster, Carol Hampton. Thank you for tuning in this week. Join me next time for another new and informative program. 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

Good afternoon, and welcome to the Green Thumb Show. I'm Lee Murray, your reader for Sun Sounds of Arizona. Thanks for joining us from today's Arizona Republic. Don't overlook Lovage, the herb that tastes like celery, by Tammy Allgood. I love herb surprises, and one of my new favorites was a gift from an Herb Society member a couple of years ago. I'd never grown Lovage, but at her insistence, I gave it a try. The first year, I merely dabbled with it. This year, it has been a constant companion in the kitchen. I've heard of Lovage for years, and many will classify it, upon first glance, as celery. The appearance is remarkably similar. In fact, the French call Lovage false celery because of the nearly identical look. But the plants are quite different when you start to use them. Lovage is believed to be a native of the Mediterranean. It dates back eons and at one time was used as a medicine, cosmetic, and in the kitchen. The plant is a perennial and you can practically watch it grow overnight. Luckily, I was warned that it can reach heights of several feet. I used the hardy stems as well as the leaves and seeds. The flavor will remind you of a somewhat spicy celery combined with parsley. It is rather mild with a bit of pepper mixed in, so the appeal spans through all types of taste buds. The stalks are hollow, and for fun, I've been using them as edible drinking straws as well as swizzle sticks. They have a stronger flavor than the leaves. I like to add just a bit of it chopped and added to salads. The dark green leaves resemble Italian flat-leaf parsley and are perfect mixed with softened cream cheese. I've also used them in omelets and with potatoes. They give great flavor without being overwhelming. The dried seeds can be used in any recipe that calls for celery seeds. Also from the Arizona Republic, Discover the Best Veggies to Plant in August by Kylie Warren. August is one of my favorite months of the year. The dreamy late summer vibes, the promise of fall on the horizon. It's also quietly one of the best gardening months, offering that sweet spot between harvesting the last of your summer crops, while also getting your garden bed ready for fall harvest. Think cooler temperatures, less summertime pests. August is all about helping your garden transition from surviving the summer heat to thriving in the fall, says Scarlett Williams, creator of White Pecan Farmhouse and author of the Amazon best-selling book, Backyard Chickens, Simple Steps to Raise Chickens, Collect Fresh Eggs, and Create a Slower, More Beautiful Life at Home. The biggest mistake I see beginners make is assuming gardening ends when summer does, when in reality, some of the easiest crops grow during the cooler months. At-home gardening is especially popular right now. Amid the cyclospora outbreak, more people are swapping out their store-bought produce in favor of homegrown fruits and veggies, with leafy greens like lettuce, kale, and spinach finally coming into their peak seasons. And if done correctly, into your own backyard too. With this in mind, I asked several gardening experts for advice on what to plant in August for a more bountiful yield come fall, plus the gardening products and tips they rely on year-round to nurture their blooms. August Planting Guide, Vegetables, Herbs, and Greens to Sow Now. What's in season? Leafy greens, lettuce, Swiss chard, arugula, and spinach. Root vegetables, carrots, beets, and radishes. Herbs, dill, parsley, cilantro, and chives. Brassicas, broccoli, Brussels sprouts, kale, and cauliflower. Try these tips for a thriving August garden. When it comes to gardening in August, the most patient planters yield the best results. Experts say the month isn't about expecting a quick return for an immediate harvest, but rather about preparing your garden bed for the upcoming season transition. For many gardeners, August is when planning for a fall garden begins, says Courtney Mims, a North Carolina-based gardener and digital content creator behind the Southern 2AT Substack. Some of the vegetables I recommend for a fall garden harvest include broccoli, cabbage, cauliflower, kale, collard greens, bok choy lettuce, spinach, arugula, carrots, beets, radishes, turnips, garlic, onions, sugar, snap peas, and a variety of herbs. Many of these crops can be harvested throughout the fall and in many climates into winter, Mims explains. Regardless of your climate or garden region, there are a couple of steps you can take to ensure your veggie garden thrives through August and well into the fall months, too. Location, location, location.
Choose a location that gets at least 6 to 8 hours of sunlight each day, and refresh garden beds with compost or organic matter after removing spent summer crops, says Mims. Next, perfect timing. Mims also advises gardeners to keep newly planted seeds consistently moist until they germinate and time your planting with your region's first frost date in mind. One of the biggest mistakes beginners make is waiting too long to plant, letting seeds dry out during germination, forgetting to refresh garden beds with compost, skipping thinning for root crops, and waiting too long to purchase transplants, explains Mims. And here's a pro tip. Mims notes that for beginner gardeners who might feel overwhelmed by the process, try starting with just a few reliable favorites like dinosaur kale, broccolini, Napa cabbage, or carrots. Also from the Arizona Republic, grow your own herb feast in containers by Sally Scalera. If you're not already growing a culinary herb, consider growing one, and if you're growing an herb, consider growing more. Many herbs are well adapted to container gardening because of their small size, so even if you don't have a yard, you could still grow them. Containers can be placed on patios, porches, or balconies, and herbs with a cascading habit are easy to harvest in hanging baskets. Most herbs grow best in full sun, and some grow well in partial to full shade, can be grown throughout the landscape, and are delicious when added to meals. These are some herbs that can be planted in full sun and in rich soil. If you have not already added organic matter, i.e. mushroom compost, earthworm castings, etc. to your sandy soil, do so before planting these herbs. Be sure to inoculate the planting holes of all your plants with various bacteria and mycorrhizae to build the biology around their roots. Sweet basil is a popular annual and the main ingredient in pesto. There are many types, from large to small leaf varieties, with leaf colors ranging from green to purple. This plant can be started easily from seed, purchased from a grocery store or garden center, and grown in full sun or partial shade. The tender green leaves can be used fresh or dried with soups, stews, sauces, meat, fish, eggs, salads, or vegetables. Dill is a plant whose young leaves and fully developed green fruits seeds give dill pickles their name. This herb is an erect, strongly scented annual that grows to 4 feet tall, with some cultivars growing much shorter. Attractive yellow flowers are produced in large umbels. Dill grows easily from seed. The leaves can be used fresh or dried, as can the dried seeds, with soup, stews, sauces, fish, eggs, pickles, salads, and vegetables. This plant is also a host plant for the eastern black swallow-tailed butterfly, so if you see caterpillars, buy more plants so you all have enough to eat. Spearmint and peppermint are two of the most popular mints. They are easy to start from cuttings, or you can buy a 4-inch pot from a nursery. Mints prefer moist soil and can tolerate shade to full sun. The leaves and flowering tops can be used either fresh or dried. Mints can also be grown in hanging baskets for easier harvesting, containers, or in the landscape as a ground cover. If mints are planted in the ground, they will take over if they have ample water. Parsley grows well in full sun to full shade. The fresh leaves can be used with soups, stews, sauces, meat, fish, eggs, salads, and vegetables, or chewed to freshen the breath. When harvesting parsley leaves, remove the outer leaves, leaving the central growth alone. Parsley looks attractive in hanging baskets, containers, and in the landscape, and it is another host plant for the eastern black swallowtail butterfly. Chives are perennials and can be started from seed, but it will take a long time to produce plants large enough to use in your cooking. The hollow, tubular leaves of chives are used fresh in dressings, soups, omelets, potatoes, etc. Chives can be grown in pots, planted as a border in the landscape, or grown in a rock garden. It is recommended to dig up the plants, cut them into sections, and replant them every 3 to 4 years. The more water the plants receive, the larger the leaves will grow. Chives do not dry well, but they can be chopped and frozen in water in an ice cube tray. Rosemary is a woody shrub that can grow to 4 feet or more. It can be grown in full sun to partial shade and in well-drained soils. The fresh leaves can be used with meat, fish, game, vegetables, cheese, eggs, soup, stews, sauces, and salads. The dried stems, which have been stripped of their leaves, can be burned in the fireplace for the aroma or placed in the grill to flavor the food.
Oregano is a low-growing perennial ground cover for well-draining soils. The fresh leaves can be used with stews, soups, cheese, eggs, bread, meat, shellfish, vegetables, and pizza. The leaves have the best flavor midsummer, just before the plant blooms, so harvest the leaves then. Oregano also makes a great ground cover on a slope and helps prevent erosion. Thyme is a shrubby perennial that comes in various shapes and sizes. Usually it's a small growing plant, less than 1.5 feet tall, with very tiny gray-green leaves. Purple flowers are formed at the ends of the stems. The best time to harvest the foliage is in early summer before it begins to flower. More harvesting can be done through the fall after the plant has flowered. If the plant is not cut back throughout the year, it will become woody after a few years and will need to be replaced. Remove the top 1/3 portion of the plant and spread it on newspaper in a well-ventilated room to dry. When dry, strip the leaves from the stem and store them in containers, or to preserve the thyme, add it to oil, vinegar, or butter. Steps for best results. When you're ready to plant your new herbs, soak the root balls in a tray of water for about 30 minutes before planting. When you pick up the container, the root ball should be heavy and dripping water. As the plant is soaking up the water, you can dig the holes, but don't dig the holes too deeply so you won't plant the root ball below the level of the surrounding soil. After planting the herbs, whether in the ground or in a container, be sure to do the following two things. First, remineralize the soil by applying volcanic powder, e.g. basalt rock dust, around the herbs. This will provide important trace elements, improving the nutritional value of your herbs. Then, a few weeks after planting, inoculate your plants with beneficial soil microbes using a liquid inoculum containing a variety of bacteria, saprophytic fungi, and both endo- and ectomycorrhizal fungi. Mix the recommended amount for 1 gallon of water.

chose. Everyone can enjoy the flavor of homegrown herbs by growing parsley in a hanging basket, chives in a pot, on your balcony, or rosemary along your front walk. Also from the Arizona Republic, Daylily blooms bring a plentiful burst of color by Campbell Vaughn. Our warm season perennials have been blooming hard, and for flower lovers, that's a lot of fun. My Shasta Daisy just put on a great show in my backyard. Black-eyed Susan is starting to explode with her yellow and black finery, and the ubiquitous Daylily is showing her glory. I have always loved daylilies. When I bought my first home, my mom shared some of her daylilies with me from our family's home near Toccoa, Georgia. There were a couple of breaks in the sidewalk next to my picket fence in front of my house, so I added some soil and planted those heirlooms. They were perfect for that location, and when they bloomed, they were fantastic. Botanically known as Emerald Callis, daylilies aren't just the old-fashioned, tough, and country road perennials anymore. With selective breeding, daylilies have developed into some of the most magnificent flowering perennials available. Native to Asia, daylilies are considered by many to be the perfect perennial. Although the blooms literally only last a day, daylilies make up for this small deficiency with the many buds that are available for a long-lasting series of flowers. They are available in a wide variety of colors, orange, yellow, cream, purple, and scarlet, as well as many combinations of these colors. The forms of the flowers also vary. Some are frilly, while others are more traditional. The American Hemerocallis Society has unique names to describe the shape of daylily flowers, like polymerous, spider, sculpted, recurved, and star. Spider form is a flower whose petals have a length-to-width ratio of 4 to 1. Polymerous is used to describe the normal number of segments in each floral whorl. The size of the plant and leaf thickness can vary as well. Some dwarf varieties are as small as 6 inches, while some of the larger forms can reach more than 36 inches. Daylilies are some of the most drought-tolerant perennials available. They also don't have many problems with pests, except for deer. Deer think of daylilies as candy. Daylilies are clump-forming with fibrous or somewhat tuberous roots. They grow as masses and can be divided into individual plants. This is a great way to share the plant or spread it around to new areas in the landscape. These plants are herbaceous, so if you want to divide them, make sure to mark where they are before they die down to the ground come the first frost. I like to divide and replant in the fall. It's kind of fun to deconstruct a mass of daylilies and turn them into a bunch of little daylilies. When planting daylilies, make sure to plant them shallow. There's a little bit of white on the base of the plant where the leaves intersect with the root system. Make sure that white is showing when planting. Burying them too low seems to stunt blooming. They make for great massing plants in most any landscape with full sun. They also need good drainage, so if you have a soaking type area, they will probably rot. These giant flying bugs are out in Arizona. What to Know by Tiffany Acosta. Have you seen a big black bug flying around your yard? Don't worry, you probably just met one of Arizona's most famous summer visitors, the Palo Verde beetle. These giant beetles may look intimidating with their long antennae, dark bodies, and impressive size, but they're actually harmless and are not out looking for trouble. Palo Verde beetles are large desert insects that spend most of their lives underground as larvae, feeding on the roots of trees and shrubs. After several years underground, they emerge as adults, usually during Arizona summer monsoons, when people often spot them wandering around sidewalks, yards, and near outdoor lights. Despite their size, Palo Verde beetles are surprisingly clumsy flyers. When they take off, they make a loud buzzing sound and may appear like a tiny flying helicopter as they move through the air. Their main goal as adults is to find a mate and reproduce, not bother people or pets. Here's everything to know about Palo Verde beetles. Are Palo Verde beetles harmless? Palo Verde beetles are not considered harmful to humans or pets. Despite their large size and intimidating appearance, they do not bite or sting. People grab them and they aren't very threatening and they won't fight you. They're not going to be aggressive. They may make a little hissing type sound when you grab them and they just want you to let them go, so

0: Richard Hofstetter, professor of forest entomology at Northern Arizona University. Palo Verde beetles are not aggressive towards humans or animals. Even if it lands on you, it's not going to bite you unless you, like, press it against your body and it's just going to try to get away, Hofstetter said. How painful a Palo Verde bite is? A Palo Verde beetle bite can be surprisingly painful. These beetles have strong mandibles, jaws that they use for chewing and gripping, and if they're handled or feel threatened, they may pinch as a defense. The bite is often described as a sharp pinch, similar to a strong fingernail pinch. Because Palo Verde beetles are large and have powerful jaws, the sensation can be startling and may leave a small red mark or temporary soreness. They do not have venom, and they are not trying to attack humans. What's the biggest bug in Arizona? Palo Verde beetle takes the title of the biggest bug in Arizona. Adult Palo Verde beetles are typically 3 to 4 inches long, though they can occasionally grow up to 5 inches. This is a very large beetle, Hofstetter said. One of the largest beetles in North America when it's an adult, and just for that reason, people see it and are aware of it. How to get rid of Palo Verde beetles in Arizona? According to the University of Arizona, there are really no effective control measures for the Palo Verde beetles. However, you can take steps to deter them. Remove food sources. Since adult Palo Verde beetles feed on nectar and pollen, reducing the availability of flowering plants can make the area less attractive to them. Reduce outdoor lighting. Palo Verde beetles are attracted to light, so minimizing outdoor lighting, especially bright white or ultraviolet lights, can help reduce their attraction to specific areas. Block entry points. Ensure the doors, windows, and other entry points are properly sealed to prevent Palo Verde beetles from getting indoors. Trim vegetation. Keep trees, shrubs, and other vegetation well-trimmed and away from buildings to deter them from laying eggs near structures. Control moisture. Palo Verde beetles are attracted to moisture, so repairing leaks and drainage issues can make your yard and house less hospitable. Add barriers. Physical barriers, such as fine mesh screens or plant covers, can prevent Palo Verde beetles from feeding or laying eggs on a plant. Use pesticides with care. Insecticides labeled for Palo Verde beetles may be applied to affected areas in severe infestations. These should be used judiciously and in conjunction with other preventative measures. How long do Palo Verde beetles live? Palo Verde beetles have a surprisingly long life cycle, but most of that time is spent underground. The larval stage can last about 2 to 4 years as the larvae live beneath the soil and feed on the roots of desert trees and shrubs. Once they become adult beetles, their time above ground is much shorter. Adult Palo Verde beetles usually live for only a few weeks, often around 1 month or less. Are Palo Verde beetles toxic to dogs? Although Palo Verde beetles are not poisonous to dogs, monitor your pet closely for signs of illness or discomfort. Ingesting any foreign object, especially an insect, could cause gastrointestinal upset or other health issues. Although Hofstetter said Palo Verde beetles are not poisonous, it's possible they could eat something poisonous that might affect your pet. Call your veterinarian if your dog exhibits vomiting, diarrhea, lethargy, or difficulty breathing after eating a Palo Verde beetle. And those of you who are regular listeners to this show know we feature stories each week from the terrific book, Chicken Soup for the Gardener's Soul. This story is called A Couple of Cacti. It was written by Kelly E. Reno, and there's a quote here from Aeneas Nin, "Adolescence is like cactus. A Couple of Cacti." On a sweltering afternoon, my mother came home from grocery shopping. She stumbled through the door with several paper sacks in one hand and a small brown paper bag in the other. "Help with these," she called. Being a rebellious 16-year-old, I slowly sauntered over to her rescue and took the smallest bag from her. "Be careful with that," she warned. "What's in it?" I asked with mild curiosity. Mother set down the groceries and beamed proudly. They had a closeout sale on some cacti. Poor, pathetic little things, I thought I might try to nurse this one back to health. I watched as she carefully extracted a sickly, fuzzy cactus from the paper bag and set it down gently on the kitchen counter. I burst out laughing at the fuzzy nub of a plant. Mom, it looks like Charlie Brown's Christmas tree. I hope you kept your receipt. Mother just rolled her eyes at me and carefully set the cactus by the sun window, cooing softly to the ridiculous thing. By the second week, the fuzzy little cactus had perked up just a little. I didn't pay much attention to it. High school had started, and I was busy with classes and my budding social life. Boys were starting to ask me out on dates, and I was absorbed in a thrilling but often confusing new world. One day, on my way to school, I found a paper bag sitting on the front steps. My heart sank as I read the brief note. It was a gift from a boy who had a crush on me. I hadn't been very nice to him, but didn't know what else to do. I knew I didn't want to go out with him. I took the bag in the kitchen, and to my surprise, there was another tiny cactus inside. This one was green and straight, with lots of prickly spines on it. "Oh, no," I groaned. "Look, Mom, that guy gave me a cactus. How weird." Mother laughed. "Maybe he's trying to tell you something." "Yeah, something," I mumbled. I knew the two of us weren't meant for each other. Mother inspected the cactus carefully. "This is perfect. Now the other cactus will have a friend." "Like whatever, Mom," I said, mustering up as much sarcasm as I could. I left for school. Mother fussed with the spiny thing and set it next to the other one in the kitchen window. A couple of months later, I was eating a piece of toast in the kitchen one morning. I glanced at the cacti and noticed that they both started bending toward each other, like two green bananas. I laughed because they looked sort of happy. Well, through the winter, Mother and I watched those two cacti growing closer and closer to each other. They were both bending dramatically and had nearly formed a U-shape. I was a typical teenager, and sometimes our household got pretty turbulent back then. But those two green cacti were always the subject of pleasant conversations between Mother and me. We'd laugh and joke about the imaginary romance they were having. Mother would be the fuzzy one, and I'd be the spiny one. We'd throw silly one-liners back and forth between the cacti. I'd say things like, "Hey, baby, what's a nice girl like you doing in a pot like that?" Mother would answer, "Hey, keep your stickers to yourself, young fellow." Well, one morning that spring, I went into the kitchen and something truly amazing caught my eye. My spiny cactus had grown a hot pink flower on the top of its head, closing the gap between the two cacti and completing the union between them. Tears came to my eyes. I realized in that moment that these two cacti had bonded in their own special way. I ran upstairs to get Mother. We both stood there staring at those cacti as big, soggy tears ran down our cheeks. Later that day, Mother and I went to the garden center. After much discussion, we settled on a beautiful pot big enough for the two of them. Without disturbing the cacti's delicate union, we carefully transferred them into their new pot. We were so proud and happy for them. They were in love. I survived high school and soon after graduating moved away to the city and started my own life. Mother kept the two cacti and I'd always ask how they were doing when I called. "They're still together," she'd tell me. I felt a sense of security knowing that our little green couple was happy and healthy. One day, Mother called to inform me that the fuzzy one had died. "I did everything I could," she told me, "but I just couldn't revive her." Fighting back tears, I said, "That's okay, Mom. You're the one that saved her 10 years ago, remember? Besides, she had a long, happy life, and she experienced true love." The spiny one became ill just months later and passed away. I cried a little when I heard the news. Then I laughed, remembering the happy times Mother and I had enjoyed, watching our spiky sweethearts reach out to each other in our kitchen window. They had helped us keep our hearts connected, too, during my own prickly years. That's called A Couple of Cacti, written by Kelly E. Reno, one of the many stories that make up chicken soup for the gardener's soul. And that's the Green Thumb Show for this week. For Sun Sounds Radio, I'm Lee Murray, your reader. Thanks for joining us. Have a great week. Be safe and healthy. And we'll be talking with you soon.
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2: 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Spring of 2026. Why Wellness Went Carnivore and What It Says About Us by Elizabeth Dunn. The beauty and wellness influencer Lauren Bostic has the long, lithe limbs of a ballerina and skin so dewy that she has the perpetual look of someone who has just returned from a sunrise yoga practice. Her growing brand, The Skinny Confidential, offers a blueprint for anyone yearning to get the look. Bostic's morning routine generally includes ice rolling her face, circadian walks, and cold plunges, and her nighttime habits include wearing mouth tape to promote nasal breathing. Diet, of course, is also a big part of the Skinny Confidential protocol. According to a story highlight created for the benefit of her 2 million Instagram followers, what Bostic eats in a day includes a cup of bone broth, iced coffee with raw milk, 3 eggs, bread, often sourdough, with grass-fed butter, a heaping plate of ground beef with raw cheese and sauerkraut, venison sticks, and steak. Until recently, one might have assumed that a figure like Bostic was devoted to cauliflower rice and tofu scrambles as the key to good health and great skin. But seemingly overnight, raw milk and red meat have replaced the likes of oat milk and jackfruit as the hot diet staples du jour. Goodbye, green juice. Hello, organ meat smoothies. Alex Clark, who hosts the popular wellness podcast Culture Apothecary, swears, and is sponsored by Cowboy Colostrum, a supplement made from the nutrient-loaded milk that cows produce immediately after giving birth. Bella Ma has amassed more than 500,000 followers on Instagram, where, as at Steak and Butter Gal, she showcases the fatty beef, eggs, and animal fat-based diet that she says healed her brain fog, cystic acne, and psoriasis. And Hannah Neilman's more than 10 million Instagram followers know all about how smitten the radiant, rail-thin blonde is with the grass-fed dairy cows on her Utah homestead ballerina farm. For the last few years, I've been fixed on butter, Neilman wrote in one caption. With gusto, I milk my cow each day, separate off the cream, and churn the contents into a golden homespun butter that I lather on everything. From kale to cow, the massive rebrand. You could be forgiven if you found this recent full-on embrace of animal products by many in the wellness world to be nothing short of bewildering. After all, interest in plant-based eating had been on the rise since the early 2010s, when Obama was president. Instagram was in its infancy, and documentaries like Food Inc. and Forks Over Knives turned the pitfalls of eating animal products into water cooler conversation. At the time, Gwyneth Paltrow was following a macrobiotic diet. Celebrities from Natalie Portman to Ariana Grande to Bill Clinton were loudly and proudly converting to veganism. In 2012, Rich Roll released Finding Ultra, a memoir about his transformation from alcoholic to plant-powered ultra-endurance athlete, which went on to become very popular. The plant-based mania only grew from there. By 2014, meat consumption in the U.S. had hit an all-time low, and non-dairy milks like almond and soy were edging out old-fashioned cow's milk for space in the dairy case. Venture-backed faux meat startups swooped in, and some people were forecasting the end of animal agriculture. In 2016, the celebrity chef David Chang began serving the buzzy, plant-based Impossible Burger in one of his New York restaurants, and Burger King took it nationwide 3 years later. That same year, in 2019, Beyond Meat went public, its stock price hitting a jaw-dropping $234 per share. 2 years later, the chef, Daniel Hum, announced that his elite fine dining restaurant, 11 Madison Park, would stop serving animal products altogether. For a moment, it seemed as if the barnyard cow might be relegated to the history books. And then it wasn't. Sales of plant-based meat alternatives and plant milks both began to slump in 2022. Today, venison is trending. So is bison and beef tallow. Americans are drinking more cow's milk for the first time since 2009. We're also eating record quantities of red meat and poultry. An estimated 24 pounds more per person in 2025 than in 2014. The salad chain Sweetgreen has added red meat to its menu. And 11 Madison Park? The end of its four-year experiment with strict veganism came in August 2025 when the restaurant announced its plans to reintroduce animal products. The great rewilding of the American diet. What's driving this whiplash reversal? In part, it's likely a reaction to a decade of kale smoothies, pea protein, and synthetic burgers that promised health and virtue, but too often didn't deliver. Over the past few years, new research has shed light on the dangers of ultra-processed foods, a designation that applies to foods that are made using industrial ingredients and many steps of processing, resulting in products that are far removed from their original state. The category includes not only chips and soda, but many plant milks and plant-based meat substitutes, too. A number of studies have linked diets heavy in ultra-processed foods to obesity, cardiovascular disease, and even depression, leading more Americans to scrutinize their buys for the presence of additives like dyes and preservatives. Yuka, a product scanning app that rates foods' healthfulness based upon, among other things, the additives they contain, is now among the most downloaded health and fitness titles in the Apple App Store and counts 80 million global users. Spotting the presence of emulsifiers in soy milk, as well as oils and protein isolates in burger substitutes, has led consumers to question whether these foods really do make for a healthier alternative to the animal products they are meant to replace. In researching the 2025 book, Happy Meat, which she co-wrote, the sociologist Josie Johnston used survey responses and interviews to explore the thoughts and emotions that drive people to eat meat, despite its ethical drawbacks. What I found is that people saw highly manipulated plant-based products as suspicious, and some meat-based products, especially when they're connected conceptually to small-scale agriculture, as more healthy and natural, Johnston says. Another common sentiment she heard in focus groups, that people were drawn to eating meat, lean meat in particular, because they believed it was important for weight control. Meanwhile, the meat and dairy industries have seized on the moment, amplifying the message that their products are the antidote to heavily processed food. There's plenty of evidence that the meat and dairy industries are doing everything they can to protect the economic value of their products, says public health advocate Marion Nessel, Ph.D., MPH, who has authored, co-authored, or co-edited 16 books on nutrition. There's so much dairy-funded research. They've sunk fortunes. Beef producers spent about $38 million in 2025, according to public disclosures, on promotion, research, consumer and industry information, foreign market development, and communications. The dairy industry's 2025 marketing budget was over $120 million. That viral 2023 parody ad for Wood Milk, starring Aubrey Plaza, it was paid for by milk marketers. And celebrities like Emily Ratajkowski, Kelly Ripa, and TikTok star Charli D'Amelio are on the dairy payroll too. Then, of course, there's simply the matter of taste. The Impossible Burger may mimic beef sizzle, but the flavor is frankly flat. Almond milk and oat milk can't quite replicate the creamy mouthfeel of dairy. And after taking fake bacon and soy sausages out for a spin, some people find that the taste of butter and beef offer comfort, satisfaction, and a sense of nostalgia. We have evidence from our conversations and focus groups that people connect meat-based meals to their own culture, their sense of who they are, and their identity, Johnston says, and that's really hard to shake. When wellness gets political. The current meat-centric moment is also a cultural recalibration that's as much about identity and ideology as it is about flavor and nutrition. At the center of the shift is a growing fixation on what's natural, a word that in the wellness economy has become both a marketing tool and a moral judgment. The rise of Robert F. Kennedy Jr.'s Make America Healthy Again, MAHA, movement has united a loose coalition of holistic moms, alternative health practitioners, and self-styled ancestral eaters under the shared belief that our modern ailments such as obesity, type 2 diabetes, and mental health disorders stem from our estrangement from nature. Their prescription is a return to pre-industrial habits that can include grounding, barefoot walking, cold plunges, sunlight exposure, and increasingly raw milk and animal fats. On social media, MAHA adherents share reels of creamy, unpasteurized milk pouring into mason jars and raw liver cubes glistening on cutting boards. They're now common and somewhat controversial. Health claims include assertions that seed oils, like canola and soybean, are toxic. Raw milk can protect children against allergies and asthma, and beef tallow contains fat-soluble vitamins and is anti-inflammatory when used on skin. Animal foods are clearly superior to plant food in every way, shape, or form, says the animal-based diet influencer Paul Salandino, MD, during a 2020 podcast appearance. But the fact that animal products are trending in this way may have as much to do with identity politics as it does with the pursuit of wellness. Since at least the 1960s, plant-based diets have been associated with progressive beliefs. Tofu and brown rice took root in hippie communes during the counterculture movement of the 60s. With the rise of right-wing influence in American life, meat eating has become a way for many to symbolically reject concerns about climate change and project traditional conservative values. The classic mid-century meat and potatoes supper of yore. You have red and blue diets, just like you have red and blue everything else, said Nessel. In the middle of all that is standard dietary advice that hasn't changed. Sorting fact from fad. So where does this leave the average eater who's trying to eat well, feel good, and not fall down a TikTok rabbit hole? First, know this. Nutrition science doesn't change as fast as your social feed. While new findings are constantly refining what we know, the broad consensus about what the healthiest diets look like has held steady for years, according to Frederica Amati, PhD, MPH, nutrition topic lead at Imperial College London School of Medicine, and the head nutritionist for the nutrition company Zoe. If anything, we've had some of the biggest studies come out recently that confirm what we've been saying for a while around Mediterranean dietary patterns, she says. That means for all the noise about carnivore cleanses and seed oil-free living, a lot of experts agree that the healthiest dietary pattern isn't extreme. It's balanced, varied, and largely plant-based with room for animal foods. Nutrition is a notoriously tricky area of scientific research, since diets are complex and intertwined with so many other lifestyle factors that influence health. On top of that, because tightly designed randomized controlled trials are impractical for studying long-term eating habits, most nutrition studies are observational. They rely on participants self-reporting their eating habits, and those reports can be unreliable. For these reasons, it's hard to put too much stock in any single research study. But there's strength in numbers, and large-scale studies have linked the Mediterranean diet, a flexible eating style rich in vegetables, whole grains, legumes, nuts, fruits, olive oil, and fish, with modest amounts of dairy and lean meat, to lower rates of heart disease, cancer, and cognitive decline. For instance, in 2025, a study published in the prestigious journal Nature found that among the more than 100,000 participants, those who ate a diet rich in plants lived longest and aged the best. Participants reporting meat-heavy diets fared the worst in terms of chronic disease rates, cognitive decline, mental health, and lifespan. Recent research has also added nuance to the decades-old demonization of saturated fat, particularly saturated fat from dairy products like whole milk and butter. Several contemporary studies have found that full-fat dairy may have neutral or even slightly positive effects on heart health, likely due to its matrix of nutrients, including calcium and bioactive compounds. Those findings support the idea that dairy, especially fermented dairy like yogurt and kefir, can be a part of a healthy diet. Is raw milk even better? I would say the evidence there is not convincing, says Nessel, the public health nutritionist. Pasteurization does so little to change milk beyond changing its flavor. And while the benefits of consuming raw milk might be debatable, the potential health risks are not. The raw milk thing freaks me out, says Rachel Narr, RDN, a registered dietitian based in Hoboken, New Jersey. Narr says she frequently hears from clients who are curious about what she calls ancestral eating patterns, which include not just unpasteurized milk, but an emphasis on red meat and beef tallow. Narr cautions that consuming raw milk might result in life-threatening bacterial infections, and like Nessel, she sees little benefit. When it comes to meat-heavy diets overall, she has added concerns. There's a risk of nutrient deficiencies within that, Narr says. You're missing out on fiber and antioxidants, which play into the microbiome's diversity. Some nutritionists are revising their opinions of dairy for the better. But when it comes to red and processed meats, consuming those in large quantities is still associated with worse overall health. People who have the most red meat in their diet have higher incidences of colorectal cancer, cardiovascular disease, type 2 diabetes, and all-cause mortality, says Amati. The World Health Organization classifies processed meat, a category that includes bacon, deli meats, hot dogs, and meat sticks, as a group 1 carcinogen, meaning it's known to cause cancer in humans. Processed meats are specifically linked to an increased risk of colorectal cancer. In paleo and carnivore diet circles, much is made about the health difference between grass-fed and grain-fed beef. But Amati says that while grass-fed beef is definitely superior in terms of nutrition and animal welfare, that doesn't suddenly make eating huge quantities of the stuff a good idea. If you can afford to have a pasture-raised, organically farmed piece of meat, that's great, Amati says. But I don't think that the differences are so big that it would decrease your disease risk. The American Institute for Cancer Research continues to recommend eating no more than 3 servings of red meat per week, regardless of whether it's grass or grain-fed. Real science and the spin. If evidence in favor of eating a varied plant-forward diet is so consistent and long-standing, why haven't we accepted it as settled fact? The challenge, perhaps, is psychological. Anna Valenzuela, Ph.D., a professor of marketing at City University of New York, Baruch College Ziklin School of Business, studies consumer choices and decision-making. She says that when people face a complex topic, like how to maintain a healthy diet, they typically respond by looking for a simple rule to follow. This strategy gives a sense of control, Valenzuela says. If there's one rule that's easy to implement, that seems to be the way to manage the complexity. NAR, the registered dietitian, says that it can get confusing for clients to navigate. Unfortunately, social media can be a really black and white place where the more controversial and intense you are, the more traffic you get, she says. We're in a time where it's not sexy to do the slower, longer work and look at your overall relationship with food. It's not buzzy, and it may not help you drop 15 pounds before your wedding. People sometimes get frustrated with that. Extremes are easy to market too. Raw milk is good, seed oils are poison, meat is medicine. Moderation doesn't make for a viral reel, but the truth, inconveniently, is nuanced. A well-sourced steak can be part of a healthy diet. So can tofu. Raw milk may be natural, but it also carries a real risk of bacterial contamination. If you want to eat more naturally, never a bad idea. Start by focusing on how much processing your food goes through, not whether it comes from a cow or a cauliflower. Choose foods with short ingredient lists. Aim for color and variety. Cook at home when you can. As the pendulum swings from vegan to carnivore, from green juice to bone broth, it's worth remembering that what's truly natural is balance, the ability to adapt, to evolve, to eat in ways that sustain both body and planet. In the end, the smartest diet might be the least hashtag friendly one. Mostly plants, some animal foods, minimal processing, and a little common sense. This is Healthy Lifestyle, and I'm your reader, Dawn, with the audio reading service at the Allen County Public Library in Fort Wayne, Indiana.
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4: The Paralympic Games are here. I'm Sandy Murillo with the Disability Minute. This March, 17 sled hockey players head to Beijing to compete in the 2022 Paralympic Games. Sled hockey follows the rules of traditional hockey, with 5 players and 1 goalie for each team. They use a specially designed sled that sits on 2 ice blades and uses 2 sticks instead of 1. The sticks serve double duty, as an ice pick that propels the player and a hockey stick for passing and shooting. Kevin McKee, a forward for the Shirley Ryan Ability Lab Chicago Blackhawks, is excited to represent the USA at this year's Paralympics. As a 2-time gold medalist, he says the sport has given him independence.
5: It was one of the first sports I played with other disabled people. To be able to get out of a wheelchair kind of drew me into it. The speed of it was one of the best things, too.
3: Disability Minute is produced by people with disabilities at the Chicago Lighthouse. Learn more and listen to previous segments at chicagolighthouse.org/disability-minute.

Wouldn't you like to have fun, fun, fun? How's about a few laughs, laughs? I can show you a good time. Let me show you a good time. The minute you walk

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0: This program is intended for a print-impaired audience and is brought to you by Mind's Eye.
1: 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Hello, everyone, and welcome back to the program. This edition covers the week of August 9th, 2026. Hope everyone is doing well and staying cool this week, as challenging as that may be. We've got lots of interesting stories for you this week, so let's get started. 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As federal protections fade, disabled Americans fear a return to institutions. Legal challenges and funding cuts threaten to unravel community-based disability services. This is written by Anna Claire Vollers and published on August 6th. When Rob Stone finished high school in Bethesda, Maryland in 2018, he was asked to identify three goals for his life. Stone loves art and baseball. He's cheerful, sports a cheeky mustache, and he's always up for an adventure. Stone has a rare genetic movement disorder, dystonia parkinsonism, that limits his mobility and speech. Setting specific goals would help him construct the life he wanted and help his family identify the services he would need to live it to the fullest. His parents suggested goals like going on lots of walks or visiting state parks. Stone just looked at them like they were ridiculous, said his mom, Geneva Stone. Quote, we eventually discovered, through the right series of questions, that Robert wanted to protest, she said. He'd watched disabled protesters dragged out of their wheelchairs from then-Senate Majority Leader Mitch McConnell's office at the U.S. Capitol the year before, as they demanded the preservation of the Affordable Care Act. Now, 29, Rob has been a fixture on Capitol Hill and at the Maryland State House ever since, advocating alongside his parents for disability rights and health care. Earlier this year, he joined other advocates to lobby the state legislature not to cut funding for services that help him and others live in their communities. They weren't able to prevent the cuts, but they did succeed in limiting them. Disabilities advocates around the country are fighting a surge of federal and state actions that have eroded protections meant to keep people with disabilities living and working in their communities, rather than in institutions. The federal government has walked away from decades-old requirements that states deliver disability services to people where they live. At the same time, state leaders, citing budget shortfalls, have rolled back community services the feds don't require them to fund. Quote, it's really hard, said Rob Gorski, an Ohio father of three sons with autism, who runs a popular social media account called The Autism Dad. You try to wrap your head around one thing, and by the time you even figure out a path forward from there, they've thrown more stuff at you, unquote. In Maryland, state lawmakers were weighing cuts to Medicaid, the joint federal-state program that covers much of Rob's care, which he receives at home. The federal government will be reducing its share of Medicaid funding as part of the One Big Beautiful Bill Act, the broad tax and spending measure President Donald Trump signed last summer. Maryland ended up cutting $126 million from the agency that administers Medicaid for people with developmental disabilities. But that was less than the $150 million reduction that Democratic Governor Wes Moore originally proposed. The final budget also scrapped a proposed cap on how much state funding a person in the program could receive per year. Quote, Medicaid itself isn't just a budget line item, Geneva said. It's the mechanism through which the federal government ensures that people with disabilities have the civil right to live in their communities, unquote. Other threats to the community-based disability services have emerged in Washington, D.C. and across the nation. In June, the U.S. Department of Justice issued an opinion memo that says states don't have to fund in-home or community-based services for people with disabilities who don't want to live in institutions. The memo is a significant reinterpretation of federal law and represents a shift away from decades of civil rights protection. The memo doesn't change federal law, but it does signal a new focus for the Department of Justice, which is the primary enforcer of disability rights. Without enforcement, advocates worry, the civil rights protections that they rely on could become moot. In July, the Department of Justice published another notice saying it would no longer enforce its long-standing guidance on how to implement a landmark U.S. Supreme Court decision, Olmstead v. L.C., that requires public entities to provide community-based services rather than institutional care to people with disabilities whenever possible. The federal spending reductions in the One Big Beautiful Bill Act are likely to spur more cash-strapped states to cut home and community-based services, since the federal Medicaid law only requires them to provide institutional care. More than half a dozen states have already moved to limit such services for people with disabilities, according to an analysis of state actions by researchers at George Washington University. And at least three states are suing to dismantle a section of disability law that requires states to provide community-based services. Defenders of the changes say they will allow states to refocus their limited dollars on people with the most serious medical needs. New Medicaid work requirements in the Trump law, which are expected to drop between 3 million and 7 million people from the rolls, quote, will free up more state funding for home and community-based services recipients, unquote, said Rachel Barkley, director of the Able Americans Disability Policy Think Tank, which is housed inside the conservative National Center for Public Policy Research. But Geneva Stone says the cuts in Maryland threaten her son's ability to get the nursing and other services he needs to be able to live at home. She worries that families like hers will be the first to face forced institutionalization. Quote, more and more burden falls on family caregivers to fill in the gaps, and that leads to unsustainable economic situations for families, she said. Once your job situation falls apart, your savings are gone, you're faced with this ugly choice. I believe strongly in my son's civil right to stay in his community, but I can't keep a roof over his head, unquote. Everything feels uncertain, she said, as long-standing protections seem to be dissolving for her son and others like him. Quote, they're happy, they're living great lives, she said. Are they medically complicated? Well, yes, but do they deserve to spend the rest of their lives lying in a bed in a facility just because it's easier to care for them in a congregate setting? Unquote. That's what people want. In the middle of the 20th century, disabled activists and their family members demanded an end to systemic abuses suffered by many of the hundreds of thousands of disabled people who were hidden away in sprawling state institutions around the country. In the following decades, presidents and lawmakers of both parties championed a national shift away from segregating disabled people in huge facilities and toward the provision of services such as home health nurses, physical therapy, or adaptive tools that would enable them to live at home or in their communities. The two most consequential landmark federal disability rights laws were signed by Republican presidents. Richard Nixon signed the Rehabilitation Act in 1973, and George H.W. Bush signed the Americans with Disabilities Act in 1990. Then, in its 1999 Olmstead ruling, the U.S. Supreme Court ruled that unjustified institutionalization of people with disabilities was a form of discrimination. For decades, we have very intentionally been shifting resources away from institutional care and into the community, because that's what people want, and it's more cost-effective, unquote, said Allison Barkoff, a health law and policy professor and director of the Hirsch Health Law and Policy Program at George Washington University. Quote, we can serve, generally, three people in the community for every one person in an institution, and it leads to better outcomes, unquote. More than 8 million Medicaid users receive such home and community-based services across the country, while 1.5 million get services in institutions, such as nursing homes. Federal law requires state Medicaid programs to provide medical care and other support for people with disabilities. People who live in institutions cost Medicaid an average of $54,462 per year, compared with $17,298 for people who get home and community services, according to the most recent Medicaid data. State investments in home and community-based services often result in short-term spending increases, but over time lead to long-term cost savings and a reduction in institutional spending, according to research from Brandeis University's Community Living Policy Center. The national shift to community-based services has been overwhelmingly popular. About 82% of people who receive community-based services prefer to live at home rather than an institution, according to the most recent survey by the Medicaid and CHIP Payment and Access Commission. Quote, that's why, said Barkoff, it is incredibly shocking the approach that this administration is taking to something that has been so bipartisan and so much a part of American culture for decades, unquote. Some Republican-led states now want courts to adopt the Trump administration's new interpretation of the Olmstead decision. Texas has already used the June Department of Justice memo in its lawsuit challenging federal requirements to provide community-based services. Florida also has used the memo as part of its appeal of a case involving medically complex children who were forced into nursing homes because of the state refused to pay for in-home services. Conservative state leaders say the federal government shouldn't dictate how states offer support for people with disabilities and argue that services. Conservative state leaders say the federal government shouldn't dictate how states offer support for people with disabilities and argue that nursing shortages and other issues make it too difficult.

complex needs who can't safely live at home. Quote, unfortunately, it's only when someone with a serious mental illness hits the criminal justice system that they're able to receive care, she said. And so for this sliver of the serious mental illness population, this movement has left them behind. VOR, a national disabilities rights nonprofit that supports, quote, a full continuum of care options, unquote, for people with disabilities, argues that overly aggressive enforcement of the Olmstead decision and related federal law has, in some cases, resulted in people with disabilities being moved into community settings without adequate support. That broad strokes application has contributed to poor outcomes, including homelessness for some people. The Department of Justice memo and other federal actions reducing community care have been driven in part by the Trump administration's push to address homelessness, said Barkoff. Trump issued an executive order last July giving states a green light to commit people experiencing homelessness to treatment centers or hospitals, whether they want to go or not. Quote, they have created this narrative that Olmstead created this problem, unquote, of not enough beds for people who need higher levels of care, said Barkoff. But without Olmstead, quote, there was just a hollow promise to close institutions, unquote, she said. What Olmstead did was create a tool to require states to follow through on that commitment. Gorski said it's been more apparent this year than ever that there are people and families, particularly those with complex care needs, who feel that the shift away from institutional care hasn't helped them. Recent efforts by the Trump administration to roll back protections are, quote, exploiting where we fail to ensure that we're taking care of our own people, he said. Everyone in this community should feel seen and heard and like they have a place at the table, unquote. But even VOR warned in a June statement that the Department of Justice memo, quote, substantially weakens, unquote, protections and federal pressure on states to fund the community-based services many people with intellectual and developmental disabilities depend on. States on their own. In June, Republican lawmakers in Ohio swiftly backtracked on a proposal that would have barred Medicaid recipients' family members from being paid as caregivers. They pulled the controversial portion of the bill after backlash from residents who said it would hurt people with developmental disabilities whose caregivers are often relatives whose caregiving duties prevent them from taking other jobs. Some states have recently expanded home and community-based services, including Georgia, Illinois, Ohio, and Wyoming, according to George Washington University's analysis. Others, including California, Idaho, Indiana, Maryland, Minnesota, and Nebraska, have limited services. Some, like Kansas and Virginia, have done both. Ultimately, as the feds back away from enforcing civil rights protections, states are left to figure out how to offer services for people with disabilities in a way that balances civil rights with budget realities. Quote, at this point, it's kind of a state-by-state effort, said Illinois State Senator Julie Morrison, a Democrat who sponsored a bill this year, now law, that turned Illinois State Disability Commission into a cabinet-level agency. Quote, but at the end of the day, we are obligated morally, I believe, to make sure that we are taking care of people who need these services and who want to live in an independent environment, unquote. Rob Stone and his parents plan to continue meeting with state legislators in Maryland to push back against deeper cuts to services that help him remain with his family. His mother said she's been doing a lot of explaining to lawmakers about how civil rights with people with disabilities fit into existing law. Quote, there's a tremendous need for advocates to educate legislators at the state level about this, because they've never had to think about these things before, she said. It's always been something the federal government takes care of. Our next story comes from CBS News Chicago, and you can find them online at cbsnews.com/Chicago.
Giannullis launches pilot program to make handicap placards easier.

0: easier to obtain in Illinois. This is written by Adam Harrington and published on August 6th. Illinois Secretary of State Alexei Giannoulias announced on August 6th that he has launched a pilot program to make parking disability placards easier to obtain. The program follows a new law that allows families caring for children and adults with disabilities to obtain handicap placards more easily. The law allows the Secretary of State's office to issue meter-exempt handicap placards to legal guardians who transport those with disabilities who can't drive themselves. Before this, disability placards were primarily provided to people with disabilities who drive themselves. To support the new law and for better customer service, the Secretary of State's office is expanding disability placard services to 14 more DMV facilities in Illinois. Residents may walk in and apply for or renew their handicap placards, and the processing times will be reduced for applications that had to be mailed in previously. Quote, families caring for children and individuals with disabilities already face enough challenges, accessing parking while transporting a loved one to medical appointments, therapy, school, or other essential services should not be an additional burden, Giannoulias said in a news release. This legislation provides meaningful relief for caregivers while making it easier for eligible Illinoisans to obtain the parking placards they need. It's another step toward delivering more accessible, customer-focused services across our state, unquote. Illinois Governor J.B. Pritzker signed the law expanding handicap placard access, House Bill 4843, into law on August 7th, and it took effect immediately. Meter-exempt placards allow people to park in handicapped spaces in parking lots and also exempt their holders from parking meter fees and time limitations unless parking is limited to 30 minutes or less. For our next story, let's pay a visit to NPR, National Public Radio, and you can find them online at npr.org. Trump administration moves to deregulate Head Start, opening door for sweeping change. This is written by Sequoia Carrillo and published on August 6th. The Trump administration on Thursday, that's last Thursday, August 6th, proposed significant changes to Head Start, the nation's early education program for children from low-income families. The move would diminish the program's federal standards and give states and parents more control. Quote, we have 1,600 Head Start providers across the country, Alex Adams, the U.S. Department of Health and Human Services Assistant Secretary for Family Support, said in a call with reporters. And one size fits all mandates from Washington cannot fully account for the realities facing these 1,600 grantees, unquote. Head Start not only provides preschool and child care, but also meals and support services for qualifying families. It now serves more than 700,000 kids each year from birth to age 5. Since its launch in 1965, the $12 billion Health and Human Services program has, for the most part, enjoyed bipartisan support. Lawmakers often cite it as a success, including Health Secretary Robert F. Kennedy Jr. during the call with reporters announcing these changes. But in recent years, some conservatives have criticized Head Start, saying it wastes money and fails to have a lasting impact on students. Aiming to cut costs. The new proposal would limit the amount of money Head Start centers can spend on administrative overhead, from a 15% cap to 5%. This change to save the government $2.2 billion, Adams said, which it plans to reinvest in the program. The goal is to create 200,000 more spots for children, he said. To get those costs down, the administration said it proposes cutting regulation and, quote, compliance-driven activities, according to a press release. Similarly, they are shifting decisions about several standards, such as student-teacher ratios, education requirements, background checks, and transportation practices, back to states. Child care providers are not sold on the proposal. Quote, if we look at the previous actions of the administration, what they have done is not in favor of expanding the program, unquote, said Yvette Sanchez Fuentes, senior vice president with Start Early, an Illinois-based Head Start partner. Quote, is it enough to just bring kids to the door if we're not actually giving kids and families what they need, unquote? Sanchez Fuentes said administrative costs are not the only things like payroll and day-to-day operations, but also fill gaps in care. Quote, if you, for example, have children with disabilities, you can use some of those funds to pay for additional special services on staff with specialties who could come in and support kids, unquote. The administration's proposal also says parents are children's primary teachers and seeks to bring in more parent opinions on, quote, structure and curriculum, unquote, into the classrooms and emphasizes nutrition and exercise. Loosening the standards. Head Start's current standards are laid out in a detailed 133-page guide. The manual is used not only by the program centers, but also by many unaffiliated private child care centers across the country. These standards include safety guidelines, spell out who is eligible for Head Start, and provide detailed rules, such as the requirement that kids in the program brush their teeth once daily with a fluoride toothpaste. Erica Phillips, the executive director for the National Association for Family Child Care, said about 10% of her members are early Head Start child care partners, while the rest are home-based providers around the country. Quote, the Head Start performance standards were a consistent, evidence-based set of standards, she said. It can be helpful to have a nationally recognized benchmark. Unquote. Phillips said her organization will be on the lookout for variations across states. She said she worries, quote, quality is now dependent on your zip code or on your geography, unquote. The Trump administration sees it differently. Quote, flexibility is permission. It's not a mandate, Adams said. The opportunity for these programs to make a different decision does not necessarily mean they must make a different decision, unquote. The changes did not come as a complete surprise. The Conservative Heritage Foundation has long criticized the program, saying it, quote, doesn't work, unquote. In Project 2025, the foundation's policy blueprint that the Trump administration has taken many cues from, the message is clear. Eliminate Head Start. Advocates see what they characterize as the erosion of quality and decrease in standards as the first step in dismantling the program. A long runway. Thursday's announcement came in the form of a Notice of Proposed Rulemaking, or NPRM. It kicks off with a lengthy, formalized process of public comment and talks with stakeholders. It could be 6 months to a year before any new standards take effect. Quote, I just really want folks to know that Head Start is open, said Tommy Sheridan, deputy director at the National Head Start Association, or NHSA, a nonprofit that advocates for the program. The quality of Head Start children and families truly comes from the people that are running Head Start programs. Those folks are going to be the same. They are going to be able to do that, unquote. The administration says the NPRM will be published in the Federal Register on Friday, that was last Friday, August 7th, and be open to public comment for 60 days. And now for something completely different, 10 surprising facts about screen readers. And this comes from Ally Explained at allywithdiana.substack.com. And in this case, the word ally is spelled A11Y. And this was published on August 4th. First, screen readers don't actually read what's on your screen. Despite the name, screen readers don't analyze pixels. They read information from the browser's accessibility tree, which is built from HTML semantics, accessibility APIs, and ARIA. If information isn't exposed there, it may not exist for a screen reader user. Number two, experienced users listen at more than 400 words per minute. To someone hearing it for the first time, it sounds almost incomprehensible. But experienced users become remarkably efficient at understanding highly accelerated speech, allowing them to navigate websites much faster than many sighted users. Number three, a screen reader can tell whether it is a button, even if it doesn't look like one. And the opposite is also true. A beautiful element that looks like a button but is built from a div without correct semantics may be announced simply as clickable or even as plain text. Number four, users rarely listen to a page from top to bottom. Instead, they jump between headings, landmarks, links, form controls, and regions. Think of it as using Control F on an entire website, except the navigation relies on your HTML structure. Number five, a list of links can instantly expose poor link text. Most screen readers let the users display every link on a page. Imagine seeing a list that says, read more, click here, learn more, more. Without surrounding context, these links become almost meaningless. Emoji have names and screen readers to read them aloud is item number six. A single smiley face, or a single emoji that looks like a smiley face, becomes, quote, smiling face with smiling eyes, unquote. A long chain of decorative emoji can turn one short sentence into a surprisingly long listening experience. Number seven, screen readers announce information most people never see. They can tell users whether a checkbox is checked, whether a button is expanded, whether a field is required, whether a heading is level 2, whether a menu item has a submenu, or whether an image has alternate text. Number eight, bad area, that's spelled A-R-I-A, can make a website less accessible than having no area at all. This is why accessibility professionals often repeat the first rule of area. No area is better than bad area. Native HTML also provides much of the accessibility information browsers and assistive technologies need. And number nine, a website can look perfect and still be almost unusable with a screen reader. Visual design and accessibility are largely independent. Two pages that appear identical can provide completely different experiences depending on their underlying HTML and accessibility semantics. And our last surprising fact about screen readers, number 10, the biggest accessibility improvement is often invisible. Users may never notice whether you've added semantic headings, associated labels, landmarks, or proper button elements, but screen reader users almost certainly will. Some of the most impactful accessibility work cannot be seen at all. And if you have just joined us, you are listening to the Blindness and Disability News Hour from Mind's Eye Radio in Belleville, Illinois. This program covers the week of August 9th, 2026. Thanks for joining us, and now back to the program. Our next story comes from Future Reflections magazine, a publication of the American Action Fund for Blind Children and Adults. 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This is from their special issue on Braille and the teaching section. Three tips for teaching young children with a visual impairment how to become strong Braille readers. This was written by Christy Smith. It's reprinted by permission from wonderbaby.org. And it's introduced by these words from the editor of Future Reflections magazine. This article offers suggestions to help parents introduce Braille and encourage reading at home. Wonderbaby.org is a site teeming with resources for parents of blind children and blind children with additional disabilities. And here's what Christy Smith has to say. The well-known children's book author Dr. Seuss once said, quote, "The more you read, the more things you will know, and the more you learn, the more places you will go," unquote. Dr. Seuss's unforgettable quote makes me think of Braille readers. As an outspoken advocate for Braille, I feel that children who are strong Braille readers become independent adults who will go many places. While I love scanners, audiobooks, and other assistive technology for the blind, I don't feel that this technology should ever take the place of Braille. Learning how to read can be an exciting adventure for children when they are set up for success before reading begins. Here are some tips to help you help your child to become a strong Braille reader. First, take time to relax. Since the emotional brain needs to relax and have fun before long-lasting learning can take place, stress before reading must be eliminated. There is actually a physical response and the release of a hormone when someone is under stress. Once stress enters the body, learning becomes minimal. To assist your child's brain to relax, find his likes and what makes him happy. Then create that environment before you engage him in a book. For instance, if your child enjoys movement, do some movement activities before you read your book. If you can use real items from the story in your activity, that's even better. Using real objects from the story is an important factor in helping your child understand the book. Number two, use real objects. One of the most highly regarded professors for blind and visually impaired young children is Dr. Virginia Bishop. Dr. Bishop once stated, quote, "If you can't bring the child to the world, bring the world to the child," unquote. Dr. Bishop teaches that in order for a child with a visual impairment to fully understand concepts within a book, real objects must be used during the story. For example, if a parent is reading a Braille book with a child who is blind or visually impaired, the child's fingers will move across the lines of Braille while they are listening to the story, having already identified the objects from the book. Through repetition of favorite books, the little one will understand what the dots represent, that the dots represent words with meaning in relationship to their world. Another great idea for reinforcing Bishop's methods is to create a story box. Story boxes are a fun way for a child who has a visual impairment to associate real objects with those from the book within one container. For instance, if you are reading a book about the beach, you could place a flip-flop inside the box, a beach towel, and a few other items from the story. Never make it hard on yourself, or you will rarely use the story box idea. Parents have told me for years that they use shoe boxes, nets, trays, and other creative ideas for story boxes, so their child will become a strong reader who truly understands the concepts within the story. Continue to couple real objects during story time, and the words become meaningful. And number three, engage the senses. Another way to help your young child with vision issues is to ingest the story, is to use all of the senses, so the meaning is understood. If you are reading Little Red Riding Hood, for example, have your child feel a hood, smell rolls inside a basket, taste hot buttery rolls, and talk about grandma before you actually read the book. Dr. Seuss's famous quote rings true today, because the more you read, the more you will know. For our children who are independent Braille readers, the more places they will go. Let's pay a visit to Blind New World, a blog site operated by the Perkins School for the Blind. And you can find them online at blindnewworld.org. Roxy in Color: Authentic Blindness Representation in Middle Grade Fiction. In this novel, author Stacy Cervenka shares an authentic perspective on parenting blind while aiming to demystify disability for middle school readers. When people who are blind read Roxy in Color, I want them to experience a very specific moment. The moment when they smile and think, quote, A blind person definitely wrote this. This has to be an inside job, unquote. That's because the blind characters in Roxy in Color don't just use white canes, guide dogs, braille, and their other senses, though of course they do those things, but they also deal with rideshare drivers who refuse to transport guide dogs. They discover their child's school calendar is posted on the website as an inaccessible PDF document. They explain why they chose to use a white cane instead of a guide dog, and why they're tired of complete strangers opining that they should get a guide dog because it would make them, quote, more independent, unquote. They attend ACB and NFB conventions. They have decades-long friendships from their involvement in the blind community and enjoy easy camaraderie that comes from shared experiences. The opportunity to write a novel with this kind of accuracy came from an unexpected collaboration. In 2018, Diane Dubrovner, who was then the deputy editor of Parents Magazine, contacted me while researching an article about parents who are blind. At the time, I was serving as chairperson of the Blind Parents Group of the National Federation of the Blind. Diane interviewed me and my husband Greg, who is also blind, along with about a dozen other parents for what became in the May 29 cover story, What Blind Parents Want Us to See. After the article was published, Diane and I stayed in touch. She knew I enjoyed writing, both professionally through my work in public policy and as a freelance writer. Several years later, she approached me with an idea. What if I wrote a middle grade novel together featuring a family with blind parents? It was exactly the kind of story I had always wanted to see on bookstore shelves. Meet Roxy in Color. Roxy in Color is about a 12-year-old girl named Roxy Glass, who moves to a new town on Long Island, New York, and is about to start 7th grade at a new school. At her previous school, Roxy felt like people only thought of her as, quote, the girl with blind parents, unquote. So she decides not to tell her new classmates about her parents' blindness until they actually get to know her. Of course, since her mom and dad are both active in the community, this is harder than it may seem. Her mother, Penny, is a psychologist who has a new book coming out about building a stronger marriage. Her father, Joe, is a software engineer who is into rock climbing. Roxy is also grappling with whether to take the genetic test to determine whether she will inherit retinitis pigmentosa from her mother. Throughout the book, the reader learns about the many tools and techniques her parents use, as well as some of the systemic and interpersonal issues they face. We meet blind YouTuber Leona Banerjee and her parents' friends, the Novaks, another blind couple who have both sighted and blind children. Some of the chapters are even written from the perspective of her mother's guide dog, Nash. As the story progresses, Roxy and her friends have a sleepover and make some unwise choices. When a neighbor reports Roxy's parents to Child Protective Services, Roxy has to learn not only to own what makes her and her family unique, but also to stand up against an unfair system. Like many of us in the blind community, Roxy has to move from a place of internalized ableism to advocating for herself and her family. Getting blindness right. As a blind parent, and also through my work with the NFB Blind Parents Group, I saw on a daily basis how many misconceptions society has about blind people had a real and concrete impact on the lives of blind parents and their children. Parents sometimes faced hospital staff and social workers who were reluctant or unwilling to allow them to leave the hospital with their babies after giving birth. Sighted parents sometimes didn't allow their children to have play dates or sleepovers at the homes of kids whose parents were blind. Blind parents sometimes weren't asked to volunteer for classroom parties, school dances, and after-school clubs, which led to their kids feeling confused and upset. In my previous jobs as Director of Public Policy for the American Foundation for the Blind and the Senior Director of Policy for Respectability, a big part of my job was helping members of Congress understand barriers that blind, low-vision, and disabled people face and what could be done to remove these barriers. This often meant distilling very complex systemic issues into quick, easy-to-understand anecdotes that I could share with a member of Congress in a 30-minute visit. In many ways, lobbyists have to be good storytellers in order to help policymakers with little knowledge of a particular issue understand quickly how people are impacted. I came to find that this was a very useful skill when co-authoring Roxy. Many of the book's readers may never have met a blind person. They may know very little about certain aspects of our lives. I had to be able to communicate succinctly, for example, how lack of public transportation might impact a family without writing paragraphs upon paragraphs about that issues. Two items that were important to me include in the book were the social model of disability and the fact that there is a close-knit and vibrant blind community. As in real life, most of the challenges mom and dad face are not due to not being able to see. The logistical challenges of blindness can often be reduced or eliminated with the right tools and strategies. The most significant damaging problems faced by blind parents are due to the misconceptions, bias, and discriminations that exist. I wanted to be sure that this was spelled out directly by having one of the blind characters say, "For most of us, the hardest part about being blind isn't not being able to see. Although, yeah, that can be frustrating sometimes. It's dealing with all the stereotypes and misconceptions people have," unquote. On a personal level, I often think of my blindness less in terms of the physicality of it and more in terms of the community I am a part of. We share a common history, navigate the world in the same way, and recognize experiences that are instantly familiar to one another. What I hope readers will take away from Roxy. Roxy in Color is a middle grade novel, which means that most of the book's readers will be sighted middle school students. I want them to see that their blind and disabled classmates want the same kind of futures that they do with marriages and jobs and kids of their own. I also want them to see that it's best not to judge people, whether based on disability, race, religion, or immigration status, without knowing them and having all the information. Where should blindness representation go next? No single book can capture the full breadth of blind experience, and Roxy in Color was never intended to do so. The blind community is a cross-section of society. You'll find blind people of every race, ethnicity, religion, political persuasion, sexual orientation, gender identity, immigration status, and socioeconomic background. Roxy's family is white, middle class, and lives on Long Island. I would love to read stories about blind families living in rural America, on tribal lands, in immigrant communities, or in neighborhoods where poverty shapes everyday decisions. The more authentic blind stories we tell, the less any one book has to stand in for all of us. Authentic representation isn't achieved when one book gets blindness right. It's achieved when there are enough accurate, authentic books that no single one has to represent the entire community. Roxy in Color is available as a Kindle ebook and as an audiobook through Audible, Penguin Random House Audio, and wherever audiobooks are sold. Blind and print disabled readers can also borrow the book free of charge through the National Library Service for the Blind and Print Disabled, or NLS. And the print hardcover version or edition of Roxy in Color can be purchased through Candlewick Press and major online booksellers such as Barnes & Noble, Bookshop.org, and Amazon, as well as many independent bookstores across the country such as Sower Books and Books of Wonder. NLS Music Notes from the National Library Service for the Blind and Physically Handicapped, which is a service of the Library of Congress. And you can find them online at blogs.loc.gov. This week's post is written by Juliet Appold, Darius Milhaud, and the Americas. Darius Milhaud was an influential 20th century composer. He was born on September 4th, 1892, and lived in the Provence area and in Paris. Due to a medical condition, Milhaud did not fight in the Great War, otherwise known as World War I. Instead, he spent 2 years in Rio de Janeiro, working as embassy secretary to Paul Claudel. After World War II broke out and France was occupied, Milhaud emigrated with his wife to the United States. Following World War II, he resided and worked in the United States and in France. From 1947 to 1941, he alternated each year to work as professor at Mills College in Oakland, California, and at the Paris Conservatory. Milhaud died on June 22, 1974, in Geneva, Switzerland. Brazilian music, as Milhaud experienced in 1917 and 1918, played a significant role in his own compositional development. Quote, "I was very much impressed by the great tropical forest and by the folklore, which is so rich," unquote, he stated in an interview. He also described the time right after the First World War as joyful and with great hope for lasting peace. During that period, Milhaud became part of Cocteau's Parisian Circle and of Les Six, the group of composers. The artists, musicians, and writers enjoyed many inspiring and collaborative evenings together. One of Milhaud's best-known works, Le Boeuf sur le Toit, was premiered in Paris in February 1920 as a ballet pantomime on a scenario written by Jean Cocteau. The lively Brazilian melodies and rhythms are very prominent in this work, and he wrote, quote, "I was intrigued and fascinated by the rhythms of this popular music, still haunted by the memories of Brazil. I assembled a few popular melodies, tangos, maxixes, sambas, and even a Portuguese fado, and transcribed them with a rondo-like theme recurring between each successive pair," unquote. Two more examples strongly reflect Milhaud's inclusion of Brazilian melodies and rhythms in his compositions. Saudades do Brasil, written in 1920 and 1921, and Scaramouche, composed in 1937. The Saudades do Brasil, or Greetings from Brazil, consist of 12 piano pieces, each named after one district of Rio, and he dedicated each piece to a different person, including Arthur Rubinstein, Ricardo Vignes, and Paul Claudel. Scaramouche is best known in its version for two pianos. Milhaud wrote the original composition for saxophone and orchestra as incidental music for a Molière production entitled Le Médecin Volant, or The Flying Doctor, performed at the Théâtre Scaramouche in Paris. Jazz music presented another early major musical inspiration for Milhaud. Milhaud first encountered original jazz music in London, after which he visited the United States to hear more. He considered jazz to be a seminal art form influencing European music. He recalled, "When I arrived in New York, I had told the newspapermen interviewing me that European music was considerably influenced by American music. But whose music?" they asked me. "McDowell's or Carpenter's?" "Neither the one nor the other," I answered. "I mean jazz," unquote. In another interview with a Harvard Crimson reporter from 1923, he explained further, quote, "It is my desire and my purpose to infuse a new spirit, a spirit of jazz, into the classical art of music. I am firm in my belief that jazz will constitute the basis of the future schools of American and European music. Jazz has many redeeming features, for in it there is a certain warmth and enthusiasm, a dissonant quality, a vitality of rhythm, which is not foreign to the newer musical tendencies of Paris," unquote. In 1923, Milhaud included jazz idioms in his composition La Création du Monde for two flutes, oboe, two clarinets, alto saxophone, bassoon, horn, two trumpets, trombone, timpani, and percussion, which included cymbals, drum set, metal blocks, snare drum, tabor, tenor drum, tambourine, and wood block, piano, and strings. The piece was premiered by the Ballet Suédois in Paris in October of 1923. Milhaud stated, quote, "At last, in La Création du Monde, I had the opportunity I had been waiting for to use those elements of jazz to which I had devoted so much study. I adopted the same orchestra as used in Harlem, 17 solo instruments, and I made wholesale use of the jazz style to convey a purely classical feeling," unquote. Another example of his love of jazz can be heard in his Concerto for Clarinet and Orchestra from 1941, dedicated to Benny Goodman. Other North American music inspired Milhaud. He included American folk music in his Kentuckiana Diversement and wrote Musique pour la Nouvelle Orleans, Carnaval à la Nouvelle Orleans, Music for Boston, and Opus Americanum No. 2. In addition to composing, conducting, and performing music, Milhaud was an inspiration to composers including Aaron Copland, Dave Brubeck, who was also a student of Milhaud's, Yanis Xenakis, Steve Reich, and Karlheinz Stockhausen. Milhaud received numerous honors as commander of the French Foreign Legion of Honor, the French Legion of Honor, officer of the Brazilian Order of the Southern Cross, member of the American Academy of Arts and Letters, from the Swedish Music Academy and the Accademia San Cecilia in Rome, and others. And yet there is more to discover about the composer whose works mentioned here reflect a love for France and for the Americas. And here are works in the NLS music section from Darius Milhaud for your consideration. First is Braille Scores, Alameda, from Four Sketches for Piano in Paragraph Format, BRM 24571. 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Plus, we've got an audiobook, Jazz Joins the Classics. French composer Darius Milhaud discusses his experiments with jazz from 1969. This is an interview with Darius Milhaud at DBM 00133. And if you'd like to check out some Braille or audiobooks, learn more about the NLS music section, or learn about downloading music materials from Bard, feel free to give us a call at 1-800-424-8567, extension 2, or email us at nlsm@loc.gov. And that about wraps up this week's edition of the Blindness and Disability News Hour from Mind's Eye Radio. This program covers the week of August 9th, 2026. My name is Bill. Thanks for joining us this week. This program, as always, is a production and presentation of Mind's Eye Radio in Belleville, Illinois. 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Stay cool, stay dry, stay safe. Keep your pets hydrated. See you soon. See you, bye.
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1: 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This is your volunteer reader, Ellen Ward. Today, I'll continue reading from the August 2026 issue. First up is A Dying Art, The Last of the Morticians, by John Semley. "Time," said Anthony Saldivar, his eyeglasses slipping down his broad nose, "is always the biggest enemy." Sporting a black tie and thick suspenders, his shirt sleeves cuffed at the elbows, Saldivar was one of eight contestants stationed across four folding tables inside a cavernous glass and steel convention center in Chicago, all of whom were attending to the same ticking clock task. They had 3 hours, split over two afternoons, to rehabilitate a decomposing human head. The heads, of course, weren't real. They were props furnished by funerary cosmetic supplier Postmortem Restorative Cosmetics, a company founded by the Hollywood special effects technician Dean Jones, who parlayed techniques honed on the sets of Blue Velvet and Star Trek Deep Space Nine into a career in the mortuary sciences. PMRC cast its heads, which retail for $855, in a proprietary blend of silicone polymers, dark gray in hue and riddled with disfigurements, a sunken mouth, a smashed nose, an exposed patch of skull, scars and divots along the cheeks. They are used to train undertakers in the specialty of mortuary beautification known as restorative art, the process by which dead bodies are gussied up for viewing and the big sleep. Organizers had distributed the heads among the elite group of undertakers who were participating in the inaugural Restorative Art Technical Showcase, the highlight event of last year's National Funeral Directors Association convention. Armed with various putties, fillers, waxes, and bundles of human hair, their goal was to produce a visage worthy of an open casket. At 50 years old, Saldivar was used to performing under pressure. As an Army infantry veteran, he completed one tour in Afghanistan and two in Iraq, all of which were, as he put it, very kinetic. During a particularly violent 15-month deployment in Bakuba, a city situated about 30 miles north of Baghdad, he would decompress by reading copies of Fangoria, the long-running periodical dedicated to horror movies and their fandoms. Leafing through an issue, he came across an article about a makeup effects school whose curriculum was designed by Tom Savini, the award-winning gore meister and Vietnam War vet who lent his prowess with prostheses to such venerable franchises as Friday the 13th, The Texas Chainsaw Massacre, and Night of the Living Dead. "It just hit me like a sack of bricks," he recalled, thinking, "why am I not doing this?" Saldivar's business card is long and hexagonal, like a classic haunted house coffin. With his bald dome, severe features, and gray-black beard that drapes down to his sternum, he looks a bit like Kerry King, the stone-faced guitarist of the thrash metal band Slayer. When I told him as much, his eyes widened. "You are my best friend," he shouted. But his enthusiasm for heavy metal, horror cinema, and all things that go bump in the night belies a simple truth. Saldivar is a total sweetheart. He speaks thoughtfully and with almost exaggeratedly precise elocution about how his military service accustomed him to the sight of the human body in various states of degradation. The experience, he said, also made him aware of his deep wells of compassion and respect for the dead. Like many of those called to his vocation, he describes it in language that freely blends the material with the metaphysical. I'm here to help this person. He told me of his approach as a mortician. It may just be their vessel, but there are people that love this person. When he left the military, Saldivar decamped to the West Coast to enroll in a special effects program in Los Angeles. But Hollywood didn't agree with him, so after graduating, he headed home to Texas, where he started a 2-year mortuary sciences degree. Saldivar had struggled to make sense of civilian life after a long stint in the service, and the work invested his life with newfound meaning. "I became a sheepdog for the dead," he said, "protecting their bodies." After completing the program, he finally made it to the Savini School he'd read about in Iraq. There, he learned the tools of the horror movie trade, sculpting and casting monster masks, airbrushing makeup, and simulating all manner of blood-curdling wounds. The techniques felt surprisingly applicable to the restorations he'd performed on cadavers in mortuary school. He soon began working as a freelance undertaker, essentially using his Savini education in reverse, instead of making human actors look maimed, mutilated, or straight-up dead, he would help the dead better resemble the living. At the Restorative Art Technical Showcase, Saldivar and his fellow contestants had the opportunity to put their highly particular talents to the test. Ranging in age from mid-20s to mid-60s, they had traveled to Chicago from cities like Pittsburgh and San Antonio, as well as from tiny towns in North and South Dakota. To the victor, i.e., whoever produced the most convincingly intact head, would go a trophy, some makeup vouchers, free seminars provided by leading experts in the field, and a lab coat branded with the PMRC logo. Most coveted of all was the esteem of their peers and other funeral industry professionals who'd packed themselves into a cordoned-off patch of the convention floor to watch the competitors work. The showcase was conceived at a critical moment for restorative art, whose future has never looked more uncertain amid a changing funeral industry. As consumer tastes shift toward closed caskets and cremations, reflecting a general American ambivalence toward the traditions of ritualized bereavement, demand for posthumous primping has fallen dramatically. While restorative artists are accustomed to battling the ravages of time, it is now coming for their own discipline. About a decade ago, cremation surpassed traditional burial as the most popular method of disposition in the United States. Last year, data provided by the NFDA showed that the cremation rate has since risen to 63.4% and is on track to hit 82.3% by 2045. Of the number of total cremations, an estimated 40% are direct cremations, those in which a body is delivered to a furnace shortly after death, circumventing any kind of casket, embalming, or restoration altogether. There is no shortage of explanations for this broad cultural shift. There is the decline in regular religious attendance, which now stands at 34%, and the corresponding waning of associated ceremonies. Some morticians cite the widespread adoption of smartphone cameras and the ready availability of photos of our loved ones, which may diminish people's interest in creating what is sometimes called a memory picture or final mental image of the departed. There are environmental concerns that traditional burials monopolize too much land and employ toxins that can leach into the soil and groundwater. Cremation is often seen as a greener end-of-life option, even though the process releases into the atmosphere about a quarter ton of carbon dioxide, the equivalent of a 637-mile journey in the average gas-powered car, when the body's carbon reservoirs are kindled. But the most frequently cited reason for the plunge in traditional burial services is also the most obvious one, the cost. A traditional funeral arrangement, including a basic casket, hearse, embalming, restoration, and various other professional fees, averages about $8,300 in the United States. Direct cremation, meanwhile, can be accomplished for as little as $795 inclusive of the urn. The gap between the two suggests a superfluity that has long dogged the business. Such criticisms were mounted most extensively by Jessica Mitford in her best-selling book, The American Way of Death, 1963. In her journalistic exposé, Mitford, a woman born into the English aristocracy who fled hereditary wealth and more than one fashioned family member to join the ranks of the Communist Party of the United States, revealed the ways that canny morticians exploited grieving loved ones to hawk all manner of unnecessary goods and services, essentially marking the bereaved as saps. Of restorative art specifically, she had this to say. Alas, poor Yorick, how surprised he would be to see how his counterpart of today is whisked off to a funeral parlor and is in short order sprayed, sliced, pierced, pickled, trussed, trimmed, creamed, waxed, painted, rouged, and neatly dressed, transformed from a common corpse into a beautiful memory picture. Mitford's sarcasm was not unwarranted, particularly at mid-century. The funeral industry was awash in grubby hidden fees. Her book led to congressional hearings that ultimately forced funeral directors to adopt a more transparent cost base for consumers and prevented them from engaging in expensive embalming procedures without express permission. Tighter regulations haven't eliminated opportunities for access. You can still be ferried to your graveside in a Cadillac XT5 Platinum Master Coach or buried in a solid bronze casket, if you so desire. But widespread belt-tightening has rendered a great many of Mitford's critiques moot. Most Americans cannot afford lavish, pageant-like funerals or multi-day open casket viewings, even if they might want them. It isn't only a lack of demand, however. Restorative art is threatened by problems on the supply side, too. Big chains and private equity-backed firms such as Carriage Services, Hillenbrand, and Service Corporation International are snapping up an increasingly large share of the $21 billion funeral industry. The resulting drive toward profit maximization and efficiency means that specialized services like restoration are often regarded as expendable. One funeral director told me that his boss at a corporate shop said that if a body couldn't be restored in 30 minutes, then he should tell the mourning family that an open casket was out of the question. Mortuary schools now spend less time than ever teaching restoration, and the rise of cremation affords working morticians fewer opportunities to learn those skills on the job. Lawsuits in which aggrieved families sue funeral directors over subpar restorations can also have a chilling effect. As Carl Wenzel, a Canadian funeral director and one of the convention's showcase judges, told me, the art of embalming itself is almost becoming lost. Good riddance to all that rubbish, critics in the Mitford mold might say, and not just because it means fewer opportunities to upsell mourners whose judgments are clouded by grief. For all its materialist analysis, the American way of death wasn't only about money. Mitford regarded the psychotherapeutic rationales for embalming. Restoration and open casket viewing.

by the Death Acceptance Movement, which encourages frank discussions around dying in all its gory detail. Its advocates preach the environmental and emotional benefits of natural burials and encourage mourners to bear witness to a corpse in its unprocessed state before it is borne away to a funeral home. According to Caitlin Dowdy, a mortician and the founder of the nonprofit Order of the Good Death, cleaning or spending time with a dead body can play a powerful role in processing grief. Yet it's hard not to feel that alternative funeral services have become their own consumer category. Costs for so-called human composting, for example, can balloon up to $7,000. Beyond the commercial aspect, the assumptions undergirding death positivity have begun to feel nearly as outdated as putting lipstick on a corpse. In a death-saturated culture such as ours, where videos of state violence overflow our social media feeds and listening to grisly true crime podcasts is something of a national pastime, do we really need to be assaulted by the sight of grandma's spoiling remains to understand that she is gone and someday we will be too? These days, the American way of death seems less like denial than desensitization. We may still fear the Reaper, but we are also bored by him. Such a conclusion is bolstered by the fact that the decline in formal open casket funerals has hardly correlated with a return to less mediated death rituals. In many cases, our dead are barreling headlong into the void without any kind of ceremony at all. This is especially true in the wake of the COVID-19 pandemic, which profoundly reshaped the funeral industry. Amid waves of mass death and restrictions on public gatherings, in-person memorials were dramatically curtailed, and some funeral directors were encouraged to push the bereaved toward cremation, in part to mitigate concerns that corpses might harbor the virus. Large numbers of Americans fell out of the habit of funeral going during this period, and many weren't especially keen to return to it once conditions allowed. 6 years on, virtual services remain surprisingly common, offered by nearly half of American funeral homes. Mourning has increasingly become a private practice. Michelle Rupar-Smith, the Director of Funeral Service Education at Ogeechee Technical College in Statesboro, Georgia, worries that this shift will bring about a climate of disenfranchised grief, a state of atomization wherein public mourning rituals are treated as little more than a costly hassle. People are calling me and saying, "Well, I can't have a funeral for 3 weeks because I have a cruise planned," she said. That would have never happened several decades ago. Today, it's like your loved one is just gone, dead, boom. While restoration may be a moribund art, the atmosphere at the NFDA showcase was anything but sepulchral. On Monday afternoon, Gabe Schauf, a funeral director and then voice of the NFDA's podcast, A Brush with Death, kicked off the proceedings with a starting signal. "Ready, set, restore," he announced, microphone in hand. With his sharp cheekbones, broad, Seacrestian smile, and the game show host deportment to match, Schauf was the natural choice to MC. Wearing a custom lab coat with host embroidered above the breast pocket, he wafted from table to table, interviewing the morticians about their personal hobbies as they tried to maintain focus. A temporary wall behind their workstations had been papered over with an enormous photo of the Bean, Chicago's signature tourist baiting what's-it, and hung with a flat-screen TV that showed live close-ups of competitors' work. "This is like the Great British Bake Off, but the restorative art version," Schauf joked to the audience as he made his rounds. A number of the contestants had evidently brought their own cheering sections. A few pitchy woos rose up from the crowd for Saldivar, who was introduced by Schauf while kneading a sticky glob of derma filler in his palms. It made the material more pliable and thus easier to mortar into his dummy's gaping wounds. To encourage the filler to set, he aimed a cheap drugstore hair dryer at

head from time to time, looking a bit like a barber fussing over a client who was both hairless and wholly decapitated. At this early stage in the competition, Saldivar and the other challengers were focused on redressing the most severe trauma to their synthetic dummies, or zombie heads, as they're sometimes called, to the chagrin of more discreet undertakers. Before the heads could be polished to perfection, they had to achieve a base level of structural integrity. The morticians employed a range of strategies. Some rebuilt the butchered noses and missing lips from scratch, shaping them out of wax with delicate stainless steel tools or their own agile hands. Others, con of the time constraints, plucked ready-made prostheses from the trove of loose facial features that had been provided to them. Unique among the group, the eldest competitor, Frank Vasicki Jr., smothered his dummy with a thick base layer rather than patching its individual imperfections. In the showcase's first session, he burned through an entire 12-ounce tube of pink surface restorer wax. It left the head looking, from a distance, as if it had been dunked in Pepto-Bismol or the river of neon ectoplasm coursing through the New York City sewers in Ghostbusters 2. When Shelf asked him where he thought he'd be by the end of day one, Vasicki cracked the bar. The cosmetics that the contestants were using have been refined over the years, thanks to advances in postmortem chemistry, but the techniques on display had their roots in the late 19th and early 20th centuries, when the American funeral industry underwent two technological revolutions. The first was the Civil War era adoption of embalming. While serving as a Union Army Medical Corps captain, Thomas Holmes concocted a solution he called Innominata, which he claimed could preserve a body forever, or at least as long as stone. It was a profitable solution to the problem of large numbers of Union soldiers dying so far from home. For a fee of $100, Holmes would embalm the bodies of the fallen and ship them north in sawdust-filled coffins, where they arrived in presentable condition. Abraham Lincoln's assassination brought the practice to wider attention when his chemically preserved corpse was transported across the newly mended nation for 3 weeks before being interred in his hometown of Springfield, Illinois, piquing the interest of a general public that, as one historian wrote, might also wish to be thus transported into immortality. For his part, Holmes would request not to be embalmed when he died in 1900, believing that no one but himself would be up to the task. The second revolution in the trade came via the New York mortician Joel E. Crandall, who popularized the practice of reconstructing bodies altered by illness, severe physical deformation, and plain decomposition, using a range of cosmetic and surgical methods he called demi-surgery. An advertisement in the American trade journal, The Casket, from 1912, maintained that Crandall could handle every phase of unsightliness, from the most mangled or disfigured body to simple cases of discoloration from flushing or disease. One of his earliest and most public successes was the restoration of John Jacob Astor IV, the ultra-wealthy Manhattan business magnate who drowned with the Titanic. Astor's body was dredged from the drink, shipped from Nova Scotia to New York, and attended to by Crandall with such deftness that his funeral featured a public viewing. Demi-surgery advanced the mortuary sciences by turning them into an art. It also expanded the potential client pool. Before Crandall, severe cases would simply merit a closed casket. After him, virtually no corpse was too damaged to escape a mortician's care. In 1918, Crandall opened his Demi-Surgical Institute. By the late 20s, the popularity of demi-surgery had spawned its own secondary industries as companies emerged to sell prefabricated noses and eyeballs to funeral professionals. Crandall's techniques and the subsequent innovations of his peers and proteges
were eventually collected in a textbook published by the embalming fluids company Champion. The textbook ditched the demisurgery label for the more genteel restorative art, the term by which the practice is still known. In due time, restorative art was more broadly incorporated into funeral practice. In 1945, the NFDA declared it a vital part of any undertaker's skill set. No longer the sole domain of the non-viewable, restorations began to be performed on cadavers arriving to funeral parlors in near pristine condition. A story that is now repeating in reverse, as a practice once heralded as a building block of the industry, becomes increasingly marginalized. Today, restoration usually involves hiding blemishes with cosmetics or waxing over small abrasions. More substantive work, when it happens at all, might require the wiring together of broken bones or the suturing of deep gashes. A new and comprehensive restorative art textbook published last year by Dominic Astorino, a professor of mortuary sciences at Wayne State University, features a full-color photograph of a totally blasted apart human head. The reconstruction of a disarticulated skull is considered a major restoration, Astorino's caption notes, in what is probably an understatement. The PMRC dummies weren't quite as pulverized as all that, but they certainly needed more TLC than the average stiff, who may have passed away in relative peace, in hospice, or their own comfortable bed. The showcase was designed to simulate the drama of a demanding case, one that would require the whole range of a restorative artist's arsenal. Shortly after the grinning chef called time on day one of the showcase, I met with contestant Barry Cooper beside a noisy fountain in the otherwise empty atrium of the convention center. Slight and wiry, she kept her gray hair shaved close to her scalp, save for a few loose curls framing her face. A recent convert to Kabbalah, she had a tattoo of the Sephirot, a ladder-like grid representing the 10 emanations of God that connect infinite and finite worlds, inked on her throat. Cooper has dealt with several particularly complex restoration cases during her long career. While we chatted, she pulled up images on her phone of a father who'd been burned so badly in an accident that he was, save for some faintly visible protruding teeth, barely identifiable as a person. She was able to perform a full facial reconstruction on him based on photographs, so that his loved ones could say goodbye to someone who is not only recognizably human, but familiar to them. "There's not a body where I've said, 'No, I couldn't,'" she told me. That includes the mutilated body of a stillborn baby whom Cooper embalmed and restored at a grieving mother's request. Like the other pros plying this particular trade, Cooper was capable of evoking distressing scenes with an untroubled matter-of-factness. She also had a tendency to litter her remarks with bloody non-sequiturs. "We're cosmetologists. We're plastic surgeons. We're everything. I did a guy who was missing half of his head," she barked between chomps of bubblegum. But Cooper's equanimity seemed to recede a bit when the challenging headwinds facing the industry and the general lack of respect she and her colleagues are afforded came up. Along with most of the other contestants taking part in the showcase, she has been feeling the pinch in recent years. "I'm nearly obsolete," she told me. "People don't see the value in an open casket." This devaluation is both figurative and literal. Many of the restorative artists I met in Chicago told me that they often perform their handiwork pro bono or at a significant discount that does not account for the actual hours a job might demand, particularly in cases where a body has been subjected to the ruins of prolonged disease or grievous injury. Danielle Colquitt, another contestant, was no different in this regard. "I don't charge for restorative art," she told me when we spoke later that day. "I don't want your pocketbook to determine your everlasting mindset or view of your loved one. Yet,
Despite the dwindling profitability this implies, 33-year-old Colquitt seemed more bullish about the future of the discipline than her competitors. She believes she can recover restoration's role in commemorative practices and make people care about it again. To that end, she was busy establishing a new company that would train a squad of restorative artists to freelance for funeral homes without specialists on staff. She had even chosen a name for this endeavor, Embody Grace. Optimism wasn't the only quality that made Colquitt unique. A licensed funeral director in Pennsylvania and the District of Columbia, and a licensed embalmer in charge of lab operations at the Anatomical Donor Program at Georgetown University's School of Medicine, she cuts against pretty much every stock idea one might entertain about the professional mortician as a death-obsessed neurotic or pallid mall goth. She has an easy, generous laugh. She unwinds at hookah bars on her days off. She is vegan, in part because she has noticed that the bodies of vegans she works on are often in better shape and tend to smell better. And, like only 11% of funeral professionals in an overwhelmingly white industry, she is black, which gives her a particular vantage onto a field that has been segregated since its founding. You are listening to A Dying Art, The Last of the Morticians by John Semley. From the August 2026 issue of Harper's Magazine on Sun Sounds of Arizona. Jim Crow laws forced black Americans to tend to their own dead, a form of prejudice that ironically created new economic opportunities. Funeral businesses allowed many black families to build wealth and break into the middle class in the 19th and 20th centuries. Black funeral directors, morticians, and embalmers still have their own members-only professional association, the National Funeral Directors and Morticians Association. Founded in 1924, the group was initially associated with Booker T. Washington's National Negro Business League, which aimed to ennoble black entrepreneurs and professionals. But the industry's significance to black history goes beyond economic understandings of racial uplift. In the mid-19th century, the abolitionist Henrietta Bowers Duterte opened an underground railroad stop in her Philadelphia funeral home, hiding fugitive slaves in coffins. Later, during the civil rights movement, black-owned funeral parlors served as community hubs where bodies disfigured by racial violence could be restored, and where collective mourning often swelled into protest. This vibrant parallel tradition may account for Colquitt's greater store of positivity. While black funerals have been subject to the same material forces affecting the entire industry in the post-COVID era, she told me that, in her experience, extended visitations with bodies of the deceased remain common, as do open caskets. She has personally restored multiple members of her own family, including two grandparents. Her most challenging case was that of a cousin who sustained multiple gunshot wounds during a robbery. "Our community likes to say their goodbyes," she explained. "That's why it's important to assure them that they get that moment with them. With restorative art, that can happen." When the morticians reunited with their heads on day two of the showcase, most of the major injuries had already been redressed. Now the object for the competitors was to make their silicone subjects look casket-worthy. Back at his station, Saldivar fussed over imperfections in the dark pink wax around his dummy's earlobes and eye sockets before airbrushing on a few base layers of foundation, which PMRC provided in shades ranging from pink-white to gold-earth to the frankly delicious-sounding rice pudding. To make this blank canvas look more skin-like, he then dipped a chip brush into a darker shade of special effects paint and dangled it a few inches above the head, running his thumb along the bristles to splatter the pigment and create layers of fleshy depth. Many of the dummies evolved admirably over the competition's final hour.
complete with fine laugh lines and subtle details like creeping wisps of nose hair, which were gingerly applied with tweezers and crazy glue. While usually considered unsightly in the living, nasal vibrissae can be a marker of a sophisticated restoration, lending additional realism to the deceased, whose heads are typically tilted slightly back during a viewing. Coquette, who wanted to highlight the role of black women in the restorative arts, was the only contestant who made up her head as a black woman, and one of the few who got as far as adding hair extensions, a few wefts of long dark curls which tumbled over her head like a veil. Saldivar's completed entry was as bald as he is, the better to show off the dappling of liver spots he'd created. Others were not as good. Flushed and flailing during Shaft's final countdown, her gum chewing getting a little more exaggerated with each second, Cooper quipped that her handiwork might be better sealed under a closed casket. Then it was time for the verdict. The finished heads would be evaluated by a triumvirate of accomplished restorative artists who were dressed in matching baby blue t-shirts with Judge 2025 printed between their shoulder blades. There was Carl Wenzel, the Canadian funeral director, Glenn Tallon, an Irishman who works at a hospital in County Meath and had a charming habit of praising things as brilliant or absolutely brilliant, and Vernie Fountain, small and pink-cheeked, with a wave of silvery hair and a slight southern drawl. Fountain is a living legend in the industry, a Marine Corps veteran who nearly lost his hand in Vietnam until he pleaded with the military doctors in Da Nang not to amputate so that he might realize his civilian dream of becoming a professional embalmer. "If he takes you out drinking," one funeral director had cautioned me earlier that week, "don't try to keep up." As Fountain surveyed the contestants' efforts, he pulled out a little pocket flashlight to examine the lines of delineation between the original head and the cosmetic work. Famously exacting, he joked to the crowd that when it comes to restorative artistry, there's the right way, the wrong way, and my way. Once he and the other adjudicators had completed their respective circuits, they huddled in front of the tables, their hands covering their mouths in the manner of NFL coaches on the sidelines as they murmured among themselves. After a few moments of tense deliberation, Hannah Bucos, who had produced the eerily convincing head of a middle-aged man whose eyes were wreathed by delicately carved crow's feet, was declared the winner. Bucos works in a mom-and-pop shop in the Black Hills of South Dakota, and she accepted the trophy, the vouchers, and the lab coat with a gracious, slightly embarrassed poise that betrayed her Midwestern manners. But her moment in the spotlight was short-lived. The contestants and their heads were quickly shuffled off stage and their workstations dismantled to accommodate the undertaking-themed trivia showdown that was scheduled to follow. I caught up with Bucos after her victory. She is 34, with a shy smile and an off-kilter sense of humor. When strangers ask her what she does for a living, she likes to joke that she works in human resources. During our debrief, Bucos admitted that, whether it showed or not, she'd had a difficult time working with the zombie head, which was softer and more yielding than the typical cadaver. This was a common gripe among the contestants, and it pointed to a limitation of the showcase. The morticians had been charged with producing a pristine example of their work while plowing away under conditions that were less than ideal. It wasn't just the fake heads, but the new compounds provided by a sponsor, an aggressive deadline, and a pesky reporter asking them impertinent questions about what exactly they were doing. Astorino, the textbook author, went so far as to decry the showcase as something close to blasphemy. "I'm not a fan of that type of stuff," he sniffed when we spoke over the phone. "Real restorative art isn't done on plastic heads for medals in a game show setting. Real restorative art takes years of practice. There's an importance and reverence to the work. There's so much riding on it. People who are so brokenhearted, who
who are desperately hoping that you can give them the ability to say goodbye. That's not a joke. Astorino had a point. A jiggly polymer cast cannot compare tangibly or ontologically to the real thing. The PMRC prop may be a good training tool, but to understand the finer points of restoration, you really can't beat the 22 fused bones and accompanying matrix of muscle and soft tissue that make up an actual human head. And so, a few months later, after the contestants had returned to their respective parlors, I took a train down to Washington to see a dead body. The sunken hallway of Georgetown University's Medical Dental Building, home to its anatomical donor program, is unnervingly cheerful. The walls are robin's egg blue, painted with images of meditating skeletons and vaguely inspirational maxims. On the day that I visited, I stopped to read one such phrase, written incorrectly, I would later learn, in Latin. Mortuis praesidium et vocem dare necesse est. It was translated into English below as, "The deceased must be protected and given a voice." I assume this was a shard of ancient wisdom recovered from the likes of Virgil or Cicero. Turns out, it's the corporate motto of a thanatology specialty service company called 1-800-AUTOPSY that offers private postmortem examinations and diagnoses. I'd come to Georgetown at the invitation of Colquitt, who was dressed that day in faded burgundy scrubs and a white lab coat embossed with the Embody Grace logo, an E and a G, bisected by a paintbrush. Colquitt would be restoring the body of a 96-year-old woman who was laid out on a stainless steel gurney inside her lab. She began the process by mending a laceration along the woman's zygomatic arch, a part of the skull connecting the cheek to the temple, while humming along to Adele's Rolling in the Deep. Colquitt likes to listen to music when she works. A Soulful Vibes playlist piped out of a nearby Bluetooth speaker throughout the afternoon. The songs could sound incongruous, to say the least, surrounded as we were by bagged bodies and cabinets stacked with big plastic containers full of pale, yellowish organs, so-called wet specimens that had been pickled in a mixture of water and alcohol for future study. At one point, a Georgetown neurosurgeon popped in to ask where he could dispose of a small bin filled with human brains. The woman on Colquitt's table was a donor to Georgetown's medical school, about whom I was told very little and can publish even less. Let's call her Madeline. Her body had recently arrived at the lab following a stay in hospice. She was emaciated, and part of her right carotid artery was exposed, having been raised with a ligature so that embalming fluid could be pumped throughout her body. Some of it had escaped through a gash in her shin, forming a small gray-pink puddle by her ankle that gave off an astringent smell. The embalming process had considerably firmed up Madeline's face, which made her easier to work on than the showcase's dummies. But she also looked mummyish, sallow, and altogether unlovely. That gradually began to change over a few hours of Colquitt's patient mending, shadowing, blushing, and eyelash affixing. Outside the constraints of the competition, Colquitt was a calm and methodical artisan. She pressed a slice of makeup sponge into the cut along Madeline's cheek before sealing it with wax, then smoothed over the wound with a small shaping tool, a process that reminded me of applying a drywall patch and some plaster to cover a hole in a wall. Next, to make Madeline's mouth appear less withered, Colquitt carved new lip lines for her using another wax, finessing them with her index finger for a softened effect. After filling in a silver dollar-sized divot in Madeline's forehead, she began applying special mortuary foundation, as well as over-the-counter makeup. Colquitt prefers cosmetics with a slight red tint, which suggests rosiness normally imparted by the blood in our capillaries. For the final step,
she pulled out an electric hair straightener to tame a fussy black wig. Together, we gently affixed it to Madeline's head, completing the work and the illusion. In all the time I'd spent that day around the cadavers in Colquitt's lab, some dissected such that their skin lay open in flaps, others with their faces obscured by plastic, I had yet to feel truly uncomfortable. It was all just stuff, I told myself. But as Madeline's restoration entered its final stages, a pit began to form in my stomach. I wouldn't have been surprised if, at any moment, she bolted upright and opened her eyes. It was as if life itself was being restored to her. Freud called the sensation the uncanny, a kind of defamiliarization that occurs when something utterly benign is haunted by an aura of strangeness, and that people experienced in the highest degree in relation to death and dead bodies, fearing that they might become animate once more. For skeptics of embalming and the restorative arts, however, this feeling is the denial that they deplore, death given a rosy blush to trick not only the eye, but also the mind, and thus defer any kind of honest reckoning with mortality. Having watched the work up close, I found this argument harder to countenance. Of course, corpses don't really look like Madeline did after she'd been made up. But is it any less of an evasion to incinerate a body in an industrial furnace and then stash the cinders in some chintzy urn on the mantel, flanked by tchotchkes and family photos? That restoration was still being performed with such care under the shadow of its possible extinction gave it an additional measure of honor, the same way that when I pass by a store that repairs old typewriters, I can't help but admire the proprietor's rage against prevailing trends and profitability. The vanishing of any craft is a tragedy to all who prefer the existence of a thing to its opposite. But restorative art represents more than just a niche domain of aesthetic achievement or a macabre postmortem racket. With its disappearance, we stand to lose a whole way of memorializing our dead, one that might be pricey, unnecessary, and even a little absurd, but only out of commitment to the notion that an occasion as final as death is worthy of pomp and circumstance. Most restorative artists will tell you that their labor is intended for the living. Certainly, it stands to reason that a corpse hardly cares what it looks like, freed as it is from all want. But more than easing the grief of the bereaved, Colquitt wants to do right by the dead themselves. She regards the distinction between a body and a person, even a person like Madeline, about whom she knows basically nothing, as immaterial. This may be where the grace in embodied grace comes in. Colquitt sincerely believes that her work can restore the dignity too often denied people in their last days. What really sets it off is when they're fully dressed in the casket with the flowers, she told me, greasing Madeline's face with a makeup brush to blend the pigment she'd applied into skin as thin as cellophane. You look at them and you're like, yeah, this is her. This time seems apropos to read another new book review by Dan Pippenbring. Sam Roberts, a longtime obituarist for the New York Times, wants to banish the euphemisms that attend death. In Are They Dead Yet? The Art of the Obit, published by Bloomsbury, he writes that only the more unctuous stylists lard their prose with bromidic clues, disguising cancer as a long illness or declaring that someone who committed suicide died suddenly. If he's a rich drunk, joked an editor at the extinct New York Herald Tribune, call him a clubman and philanthropist. Roberts would know better than to say that one of his subjects had self-euthanized, but he did, about 2 years ago, prepare an obituary for Mayor Ed Koch's sister, Pat, who engaged his services after announcing her intention to kill herself in hospice.
His readers were pleased. The article alerted them to recent legal and medical options of which they had been unaware. As a one-stop history, etiquette guide, and miscellany, Are They Dead Yet? Goes down like a dirgeful beach read. You'll learn, incidentally, that The Economist took some flack for an overly humanizing obituary of Osama bin Laden, noting that he enjoyed taking his children to the beach and eating yogurt with honey. The magazine's editors believe that an obituary should match, but not exceed, the frankness with which the subject conducted himself in life, which in bin Laden's case gave them a good bit of leeway. British publications have fewer qualms, generally, about mocking the dead. Hugh Massingbird of The Telegraph, who was an obituarist, couldn't wait to describe in prurient detail how one man expired when his penile implant imploded. There's some debate over how much airtime to give the cause of death. It should be stated clearly but succinctly, Roberts feels. The goriness of the Civil War rid American obituary pages of a reflex to invoke heavenly redemption, he writes, but they overcorrected, lingering on the dying. When President Benjamin Harrison's wife, Caroline, died in 1892, the Atlanta Constitution wrote of her corpse, "She shows in her emaciation the effects of the long-wasting illness of 8 months that has reduced her large, matronly figure to a thin, frail form." Stand-up comics are often morose depressives, so you have to wonder about obituarists who make a show of enjoying their work. Alton Whitman, who headed up the Times' department until 1976, called himself a happy oarsman on the Styx. He died of a stroke in 1990. Did he ever bolt upright in the dead of night, realizing he'd forgotten someone? The Gray Lady, in the past, failed to obituarize Sylvia Plath, Alan Turing, and Diane Arbus, among many others. Arbus, at least, has had the satisfaction of other forms of memorial. Astronomers named an asteroid after her. Now I'll be reading an excerpt from a memoir titled Black Rain by Kiyoshi Tanimoto from Hiroshima, 815, which will be published this month by the Modern Library. This account, written in the immediate aftermath of the atomic bombing of Hiroshima, remained unpublished for 8 decades. It was August 6, 1945, at about 8:15 a.m. The world's first atomic bomb had exploded in the sky above Hiroshima, but not one person knew it was an atomic bomb. I learned afterward that Dr. Fumio Shigeto, the deputy director of the Hiroshima Red Cross Hospital, surprised by the strange flash and great destructive energy, had the next day gone to the basement to develop X-ray film that had been left in the dark room. He found that the film had been exposed and realized that we had been attacked by an atomic bomb. In Hiroshima, this doctor was the only person aware of what had happened. I was surprised when I stepped away from the house where I lived. Injured women, both young and old, appeared one after another with wounded faces and limbs. Half-naked soldiers, bleeding from injuries, were running out of dugouts they had made in the side of the hill. The cement fences around the house had been smashed and the roof of the estate blown away. The inside of the house was chaos. All its glass windows had been shattered. The houses standing on both sides of the estate were on fire. I presumed that the bomb had hit somewhere nearby. Everyone in Hiroshima thought that it was his own neighborhood that had been hit. Could I have been dreaming? I began questioning myself and even became doubtful of my own senses. Thinking that I should take a look at the city, I went to the end of the estate's garden. This spot was about 2 miles from the center of Hiroshima, and it offered a good bird's-eye view of the city. And what did I see? The whole city was covered with dark clouds. Conflagrations were breaking out in various directions. I was terribly afraid. It was then that black drops of rain
as big as blackberries began to fall. Mr. Matsuo's white Polonia bureau was getting soiled by these large black blots. In Tomo, 8 miles northwest of Hiroshima, there was a heavy black shower, and the riverlets there at once overflowed with black water, carrying bits of burned paper and wood. I'll conclude today with a poem titled Books You Will Not Get To by Brenda Hillman from Stillhouse in the Desert and Echo Contemplation, which will be published next month by Wesleyan University Press. A consciousness without borders spills out from unread books, a shine in the ledgers exacting no tax or night sky arranging its spikes around Jupiter. The books know of your goodwill as you pass by their bindings, the commas of dust on gold rims, typefaces of Bodoni, Baskerville, or Didot engraved in the colorful cloth of the matched sets. Chekhov knows from the other side the joy or suffering that can't speak. Some title pages were signed in ink. Some people read whole books in the 20th century, stories, epics, lines, poems from tricksters, loved prophets, doubters, mystics taking dictation. Back then, there were condensed books and bound magazines, though you couldn't read fast enough for your conscience, and you did think you'd get to them. They kept half hopes alive in you, resting on shelves for decades before it's off to the library donation bin or a box for the bedside of strangers. In the posture of those that remain, there's a calm, as in crystals of geodes formed under pressure, waiting for their time. Thanks so much for joining me today for this episode of Harper's Magazine on Sun Sounds of Arizona. Today's readings have been from the August 2026 issue. This is your volunteer reader, Ellen Ward, saying goodbye for now and hoping that you'll join me again next time.

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This is your host, Sun Sounds of Arizona volunteer reader, Candy Lewis. We begin our program with some daily selections from Science of Mind, Guide for Spiritual Living. And the theme, again, for this month is Fear, Motivator, and Guide. What do I do with my fear? Do one thing every day that scares you. Eleanor Roosevelt. People have the ability to choose what they will do with their life and are unified with a law that automatically produces their choice. Ernest Holmes, The Science of Mind, page 195-6. When we focus on them, our fears can start to take over and become larger than life. Sometimes fear can stop us from living fully and expressing ourselves with love. Please know this. You are bigger than your fears. Your fears are only a small part of who you are. If you're unsure how to handle your fear, try using visualization to provide perspective. Start by cultivating a calm, meditative state. Close your eyes and picture your fear in your mind's eye. It might look like a color, a person, or an object. In your mind, recognize this as your fear and imagine yourself standing next to it. See yourself as bigger than your fear. If your fear is larger than you or you're only a little bigger, make yourself grow and your fear shrink. Remember, you are made of the same creative energy as the universe. You are connected to the source of everything, and nothing is greater or wiser than the source within you. Feel as much as you can how large you are and how small your fear is. Look down on it, knowing you are a mountain and it is as tiny as a piece of sand in the larger scheme of things. When fear rears its head in your daily life, remember this visualization. Bring to mind how it felt to be so large and strong in comparison to the smallness of your fear. This is God knowing itself. Affirmation. I am larger than my fear. I am one with all of life. My true self cannot be harmed. Fear of the light. We can easily forgive a child who is afraid of the dark. The real tragedy of life is when men are afraid of the light. Plato. As the inner light dawns, it delivers the outer life from bondage. Ernest Holmes, The Science of Mind, page 485. Plato's words really made me think. Where in my life am I afraid of the light, especially right now? Light, meaning wisdom, is the all-knowing presence of the divine. Would any of us choose to fear something as wonderful and natural as our greatness? Do I consciously avoid the ability to be anything and anyone I can possibly dream of? Is living authentically and being a bearer of light and love in all areas of our world intimidating? Are we truly so uncomfortable with change that we would rather live in fear than shine in the fullness of our divinity? As we expressed previously, there's an acronym for fear, false evidence appearing real. Fear feels very real to me. How do we look past this false evidence? We choose to see things differently. We each know and claim that the power of God, Spirit, the universe, is our power. The strength of God is our strength. The wisdom of God is our wisdom. Choose to see past your fear and uncover the truth. Choosing to see truth is a demand and a command of yourself. Challenge yourself to constantly question anything in your life that doesn't match universal law. Look for proof that universal law is real and keep doing this. Demand to see the truth repeatedly. That's how you let more light into your life. Affirmation. I am love. I am light. I am a loving beacon of truth and light for myself and others. I welcome the light. And from the Daily Word, published by Unity, free. I free my mind to experience the flow of creative power. Creative pursuits are exercises in freedom. There is perhaps no moment I feel more free than when my imagination soars and my mind begins to play in the field of unlimited potential. Demands on my time, the weight of obligations, and anxious feelings about the future may block my flow of ideas and stifle my imagination, leaving me longing for creative freedom. At the level of spirit, however, I am always free. As I claim this freedom in prayer, I relax and feel my mind open. I welcome an influx of divine ideas and feel energized as I imagine where I want my life to take me next.
My soul soars, and I know precious freedom once again. Prosperity. I am prosperous in all ways. To be prosperous may include financial wealth and possessions, but it is so much more. It includes spiritual wealth and health, as well as joy and satisfaction. Today I focus on the ways in which I am prosperous, and I realize the many ways I am blessed. I experience prosperity through my material comforts, but I also feel prosperous through the amazing functioning of my physical body and my active mind. I am prosperous through the spiritual bond I have with God, Spirit, the universe, and the deep peace it gives me. I am grateful for my prosperity and its many manifestations. I give thanks. I am thoroughly blessed and prospered in mind, body, and soul. And from the Bright Side, quotes to inspire and empower by the editors of Guideposts. I always thought one of two things could happen when you take a shot. You make it, or you miss it. If you can give yourself the freedom to fail, it builds your confidence and you can play with total enjoyment. Julius Erving, NBA great. Go where your best prayers take you. Frederick Buchner, theologian. If your faith won't fit in the door that opens, then do not walk through that door. Devon Franklin, movie producer. If God is love, the only way we can worship God is by loving others. Bishop John Shelby Spong, scholar. People make plans, but God has the plan. Cheryl Lee Ralph, Emmy-winning actor and star of the TV show Abbott Elementary. I never quite understood the way society decides who is beautiful and who is not, but an open face and a capacity for kindness always feel like reliable signifiers to me. Tilda Swinton, actor. Keep some room in your heart for the unimaginable. Mary Oliver, poet. People always tell me, you're the luckiest person in the world, and my response to that is, it's funny how the harder I work, the luckier I get. Jose Hernandez, who was a migrant farm worker as a youth and later became a NASA astronaut who went into space in 2009. Laughter is carbonated holiness, Anne Lamott Ryder. A Benedictine monk once said, happiness doesn't lead to gratitude. Gratitude leads to happiness. It's a low-cost way to live. A.J. Jacobs, author. Failure is nothing more than a storm in the weather forecast for the week. It comes and it goes. Jake Ducey, author. No one has a monopoly on God's grace. Priscilla Shirer, motivational speaker and author. Every time you feel the need to blame someone for a painful experience, but you choose consciously not to act on that need, you take a step toward love. Gary Zukav, author. And we return to Science of Mind for Martha Hagman's Rising Strong, Everyday Spiritual Practices for Resilience. Resilience is more than survival. It is the art of rising stronger. Each setback we face, personally or collectively, carries within it the seed of transformation. The question is not whether we will fail, but how we will choose to rise. On my journey, I discovered that faith is not a distant concept, but a daily practice. Through affirmations, meditation, and gratitude, I learned to shift pain into purpose. Transforming pain into purpose. Challenges, illness, loss, disappointment, arrive uninvited. Yet within each lies an invitation to grow. When we reframe our difficulties as spiritual lessons, we begin to see them as opportunities for renewal. For example, grief can teach us compassion, disappointment can deepen humility, and illness can awaken gratitude for life's fragile beauty. If we ask what a specific experience is here to teach us, we can transform pain into purpose. Daily practices for inner strength. We build resilience through small, consistent practices. Three simple rituals can anchor us in strength. Affirmations. Speak words of truth and empowerment each morning. I rise stronger each day becomes a mantra that reshapes the mind. Meditation. Even 5 minutes of stillness allows us to reconnect with spirit and quiet our internal noise. Gratitude. Name three blessings to shift your focus from scarcity to abundance, reminding yourself of the good that surrounds you. These practices are not complicated, but their impact is profound.
Over time, they create a reservoir of inner strength we can draw on in moments of crisis. Faith as empowerment. Faith is not passive. It is instead an act of trust in the goodness of life. When fear whispers that we are not enough, faith responds with courage. When doubt clouds our vision, faith clears the path. In religious science, faith is understood as a creative force. What we believe shapes our reality. By choosing faith over fear, we empower ourselves to rise above self-doubt and step into our highest potential. Individual and communal resilience. Growing up in Namibia, I witnessed strong communities rising despite hardship. Whether facing drought, economic uncertainty, or personal loss, people leaned on spiritual practices and collective support. This cultural context taught me that resilience is not just individual, but also communal. When we rise together, sharing stories and practices, we weave a fabric of hope that sustains us all. Resilience is not about bouncing back to who we were before. It is about rising stronger with deeper self-acceptance and faith. By transforming pain into purpose, practicing daily rituals, and choosing faith as empowerment, we cultivate resilience that carries us through uncertain times. Each setback becomes a stepping stone. Each challenge becomes a chance to grow. And each day, we are invited to rise strong, to thrive in spirit. And from the same issue, an article by Ernest Holmes, How to Get the Most Out of Life. When we learn our real relationship to this thing called life, we shall lose all feeling of doubt and insecurity, and in their place we shall have faith and love. We shall learn how to live successfully. There is a key to this great change that can take place in us, a key that is available to all of us. This key is available to you right now. And later I shall tell you what kind of a key it is and how you may turn it in the lock of your experience. We're going to talk about how we can get the most out of our lives. Everyone wants to live successfully. We want people to like us. We want to feel at home in the universe. And beyond everything else, we want a sense of security and a power greater than we are. A few days ago, I read a poem by Don Blanding in which he speaks of the quiet faith within a seed. What a great thought that is. No mad rush against time, just the quiet assurance of its own nature. The quiet faith within a seed, the divine alchemy of its own being, producing verdant beauty out of life itself, as though it had complete faith in its own being, in the soil in which it is rooted, in the sun and the rain and the air into which it lifts its head, drawing back the very power to live. There can be no real efficiency without faith, for faith is an invisible generator that draws energy out of life itself and puts it into every act. The quiet faith within a seed achieves its beauty without competition, for you know the seed of the tumbleweed has no concern with the seed of the giant sequoia, nor does a lake worry over the depths of the ocean beauty without competition, for you know the seed of the tumbleweed has no concern with the seed of the giant sequoia, nor does a lake worry over the depths of the ocean. And the mole is not envious of the mountain.

universe without seeing God in everything. For God, spirit, the universe, is everywhere. God is all there is. The sun, the moon, the stars, the universe, and the flicker of your eyelash at this very moment. And God has given us the power to create, the power of imagination, the greatest thing in life, the source of our strength. Jesus told us to center our attention on the good, the true, the beautiful, for as a person thinks in their heart, so they are. Consider the lilies of the field, how they grow. See what simple faith the lily trusts in God and how easily it fulfills its destiny. So many of us suffer from tension and weariness. What is the cause of this, and how should we get rid of it? Fatigue and weariness, where there is no real physical reason, can generally be traced to a lack of enthusiasm. Such a person cannot get the most out of life. The emotional strain of a negative attitude wears them out. What this person really needs is a spiritual tonic, something that will refresh them as they draw in a power greater than they are. This power is like life itself. It is in and around and through us. This power is our Father in heaven, the power and the glory of life itself, the power of the Spirit of God, of the universe, of the cosmos. This is the source of all energy and of all strength. The first thing we learn about energy is that all energy in the universe is birthless and deathless and changeless. Everything is filled with it. But someone may ask, we got the energy out of a waterfall, didn't we? Or from a windmill, or coal, or oil, or wood? Even so, we got it out, but we did not put it in there. God already stored it there. Now, there is another kind of energy in the universe, this thing called life, a power all around us, in which we live and move and have our being, a power for good available to everyone. We, too, must learn to trust this power, to have faith in life, in that power that can do anything. The one who does not believe in God, in spirit, in the universe, is still asleep to the greater possibility. The one who learns to have faith in the power all around ventures forth on the most promising experience of life. Whatever wrong exists is with us and not with God. Remove what blocks faith. Jesus said, consider the lilies of the field, how they grow, for they toil not, neither do they spin. And yet I say unto you that even Solomon in all his glory was not arrayed like one of these. He was telling us to consider our own natures, for just as the lily is rooted in earth's creative soil and lifts its face to the sun, so we are rooted in the creative mind of God, of spirit, of the universe, and may lift our faces to the inspiration of the Most High. The parallel is perfect, for all nature is one. God and humans are one. And the law of good all about us is available to us. It is no respecter of persons, but gives to everyone. Something is wrong when, in the midst of all the power and the presence there is, we lack the enthusiasm to live. We may be certain that whatever is wrong is not with God, but with our attitude toward life. And now we're going to remove what blocks our faith. We are going to do it through a conscious, silent partnership with that power greater than we are, that power which is life itself, that is God, spirit, the cosmos. This power is right where we are, forever available, flowing through us now. The spirit within us, through faith, bears witness to life, to that power greater than we are. All the power, all the presence, all the possibility of our lives lies in our own divine nature and in our conscious cooperation with it. The power flowing around us right now is able to do anything. The rhythm of it is at the center of our own being. It is love. It is life. It is power. Like patients coming to the physician for a physical healing, so we come to the spirit, for what we really need is God, spirit, the universe, and still more of God in our hearts and in our homes. Meditation. Let us take this thought as our prayer for today. I give all that I am and have, and I receive all that life has to give. Let us affirm God's bounty here and now. Let us shut out every other thought. We know God, Spirit, the universe, is everywhere present, the power of the divine life ever available. We feel its beauty, its peace,

0: and its joy around and within us. We breathe in its presence. We say in quiet simplicity and with deep and complete conviction that all the power there is and all the presence there is and all the life is God, love, the living Spirit Almighty. This power is right where we are. We now affirm that we are guided by divine intelligence, that the Spirit within us, being one with God, Spirit, the universe, the cosmos, knows what to do at all times. And we are impelled to do that which is intelligent and constructive, because something within us not only tells us what to do, it causes us to do it. The Spirit goes before us and prepares the way, making it perfect, plain, straight, and happy. We feel the very breath of God as our breath, pulsating in every atom of our physical being, circulating through it in the harmony of its own perfect peace, in its complete wholeness. We remove all sense of fear, doubt, and uncertainty, and we have complete confidence in life, complete trust in a power greater than we are, a faith in its givingness, in its love, and in its immediate presence. Therefore, we know we can sleep in peace and wake in joy and live in a consciousness of God. It is our desire that everything we touch shall be blessed, that everyone we think about shall be helped, that every situation in which we find ourselves shall be lightened by our consciousness of the divine presence, forever blessing all and harming none. We know God, Spirit, the universe, is everywhere present, the power of the divine life ever available. We feel its beauty, its peace, and its joy around and within us. We say in quiet simplicity and with deep and complete conviction that all the power there is and all the presence there is and all the life is God, love, the living Spirit Almighty. This power is right where we are. This article is excerpted from This Thing Called Life radio broadcast on Sunday, October 2nd, 1949. This document is provided by the Science of Mind Archives and Library Foundation, a gateway to discovering, learning, and living our spiritual philosophy. And please consider becoming a friend of the archives at scienceofmindarchives, all one word, .com. And from the same issue, Reverend Dr. David Alexander's monthly column, Philosophy in Action, Extending or Projecting. This month's feature article from our founder contains within it a secret formula that could radically change your relationship with everything. Did you see it? Ernest Holmes talked about three things: love, givingness, and peace. Now, these things alone are fine topics of spiritual study and wisdom. However, it is the way in which they work together that makes the secret formula take shape. I'll get to that in just a moment. First, to lay the groundwork, let's begin with the basic understanding that there is something within you that wants to express. It is what I would call a life of wholeness. It is also true that we are at choice in how we respond to it. We may cooperate with it and make room for it through our spiritual practice, or we may choose to deny it. Choosing to deny it will lead to resentment, blame, shame, and stories about why we don't have the life that we secretly desire. In short, we are either extending ourselves in spiritual practice toward the life we desire, or we're projecting our pain and limitations onto life, people, and circumstances, thereby labeling them as the obstacles to our good. So, are you ready to stop projecting and start extending yourself to your greatest good? The formula begins with understanding that love is the foundation of the universe, and therefore who and what you are. Because love is who you are, you have all that you need for a life of wholeness. How do you access it? Through the law of givingness. If you want something, give it away. Carefully examine any area of your life where you feel you are not heard, seen, and appreciated to the degree you'd like or feel you deserve to be. That feeling comes from projecting what you are not giving onto others. Reverse the behavior and the experience will flip. This will lead you to the third and final piece of the formula, peace. Peace comes by way of surrendering positions of defense. Defending your story, limitations, or grievances with life will always cost your peace and stand in the way of your own wholeness. Is your story worth such a high price? Dare to claim the answer that is bigger than your problem, and peace will be yours. Travel well. Reverend Dr. David Alexander has been in leadership at CSL for decades. He was the senior minister and co-founder of New Thought CSL in Lake Oswego, Oregon, and served as the spiritual director for Spiritual Living Center Atlanta. Find inspiration from him online at RevDavidAlexander, all one word, .com. And from the July-August 2026 issue of Spirituality and Health, a Unity publication, an article by Ruth Wilson, Ph.D., Intimacy with the Land. What does it mean to belong to a place, and what do we owe in return? Restlessness and a deep yearning for something that, at times, seemed nebulous inspired me to take a road trip from my home in Los Lunas, New Mexico, just south of Albuquerque, to Surprise, Arizona, just outside of Phoenix, a journey of about 400 miles. I don't know how to describe this yearning other than to say it was a longing for intimacy with the land. When I say the land, I think of how Aldo Leopold described it in a Sand County almanac. Leopold refers to the land as a biotic community in which soils, waters, plants, and animals interact. He also refers to the land as a community to which we belong. I started my road trip on a Sunday morning in January. I checked the gas gauge on my truck and saw that the tank was almost full. Fuel for my spirit, however, was running low. I had moved to New Mexico 13 years earlier, but still knew little about the American Southwest. This left me feeling estranged from the land. In earlier times, I had known intimacy with the land. I grew up on a small farm in Ohio where I was immersed in the world of nature. I picked tomatoes, fed the chickens, and played in the woods. We took care of the land, and it took care of us. Intimacy with the land, however, wasn't just a childhood experience. I remember with great fondness other times as an adult when being immersed in nature filled me with joy. One such occasion occurred in a park near my home when wildflowers were in bloom. I bent over to smell the flowers and to get a closer look at their delicate petals. I felt an invitation to get even closer. I responded by lying on the ground right next to the flowers. Seeing them from that vantage point was an entirely different experience than viewing the flowers from above. I wasn't hovering over them. I was lying in bed with them. This felt very intimate. Over time, my sense of intimacy with the land began to fade. Perhaps this was due to a shift in focus. I was devoting my time and energies to a career, family responsibilities, and what Rachel Carson refers to as the sterile preoccupation with things that are artificial. In the sense of wonder, Carson describes how a child's world is fresh and new and beautiful, but that as we become adults, this way of knowing tends to become dimmed or even lost. I knew this loss applied to me, and I think it applies to the larger society as well. Now 83, I have witnessed dramatic changes in the way we live. Many of the changes separate us physically and emotionally from the natural world. Interstate highways, airplanes, and generic hospitality amenities allow us to travel across the country without experiencing the tenor or mood of the land. Most of our food travels long distances from the factory farms where it is produced. Work, education, and much of what we call recreation tends to take place indoors or in large outdoor arenas devoid of plants and animals. It's not surprising, then, that we no longer know the world as fresh and new and beautiful or experience an intimate connection with it. Setting off. Being estranged from the land gives me an uneasy feeling. That's why, as I planned my road trip, I looked for alternatives to the freeways and gave myself the gift of time. I ignored what others were telling me about the shortest or most convenient route to take. I wanted this trip to be a soulful trip where I could once again experience joyful connection with the land. I thus packed accordingly. I took hiking shoes, a notebook, a book of poetry, and binoculars. I also gave myself three rules for the road: pay attention, go slow, and don't let the map or the clock set the route or the pace. For me, paying attention meant far more than watching my speed, road conditions, and the behavior of other drivers. It meant being attentive to where and who I was. I was aware even before I started the trip that I was on stolen land. The original human inhabitants of what we now call New Mexico and Arizona were Native Americans. Some of their earliest permanent settlements, called pueblos, date back about 1,500 years. I wanted to keep this history in mind as I searched for intimacy with the land. I was only a few miles from home when I started to notice contrasts, which I later discovered would help define my trip. The first contrast I noticed was between the old and the new. The new includes a huge Facebook data center under construction along Highway 6. The old includes the St. Augustine Mission Church on the Isleta Pueblo. This church, originally built in 1612, still serves as a gathering place for the people of the Isleta Reservation. The data center, on the other hand, isn't a gathering place for people. It's simply a physical location that stores computers and equipment. I started to wonder if what is old fosters far deeper connections than what is new. Other contrasts came in the form of artifacts left behind by people, including junkyards and cliff dwellings. The junkyards are full of cars once used by people but then cast aside to be picked over or rusted apart. Cliff dwellings, in stark contrast, are niches or caves in high cliffs used as dwellings by earlier people of the Southwest. Sacred sites. My trip included a stop at the Tonto National Monument near Roosevelt, Arizona. Here I explored the remains of cliff dwellings constructed by the Salado people many years ago and found them hauntingly beautiful. They were formed within a natural alcove in Choya Canyon using natural materials from the surrounding Sonoran Desert. I felt inspired and humbled by the simplicity and beauty of these dwellings. They reflected an intimacy with the land seldom found in buildings we construct today. I also made a stop at the Petrified Forest National Park, where I learned that the fossilized remains of trees many years ago were carried by rivers from distant mountains to what was then a low-lying swamp. Over time, cells in the wood were replaced with minerals, transforming the logs into brightly colored quartz crystals. These remains, so unlike the junkyard remains, added awesome beauty to the desert environment. I found myself wondering if the remains of our current civilization would add to or detract from the world we leave for future generations. I also wondered about what I as an individual would leave behind and if it would add value to the world. My last stop before returning home was at the Very Large Array in New Mexico. I felt a strong sense of disconnect as I entered the visitor center. Here I found 28 giant telescopes aimed toward the sky. As I stood on the observation deck overlooking the array, Laura Clark came to mind. She was an astronaut on the Columbia Space Shuttle launched in 2003. One of her messages from the shuttle back to Earth focused on a moth and whether it would hatch from its cocoon while in orbit. Clark shared her observations with a reporter on the ground. There was a moth in there, and it still had its wings crumpled up, and it was just starting to pump its wings up. Life continues in lots of places, and life is a magical thing. Clark, along with the rest of the crew, died when their spacecraft broke apart during reentry. I met her mother about 10 years after the Columbia disaster. She described how her daughter had always loved both the Earth and the universe beyond. As I looked at the telescopes and pondered what Clark had said about life being a magical thing, I realized that we don't need to travel to faraway places to discover the beauty and wonder of the world. It's all around us. I also thought about the contrasts I had encountered on my trip in addition to the new and the old, noise and silence, being away and being present, feeling alone and feeling connected. I realized then that life doesn't have to be about experiencing or choosing one over the other. Life is more complicated and richer than that. The first thing I did when I got back to my truck was to check the gas gauge. It registered about half a tank, plenty of fuel to get me home. I then checked my spirit gauge. It registered close to full. I knew this fullness came from a renewed intimacy with the land. Not the farmland I knew as a child, and not the kind of intimacy I had experienced when I lay in the bed of wildflowers. The intimacy I now felt was wrapped in tenderness and in a way of knowing that assures me the land will endure. We will come and go, and the way we live with the land will change, but the magic of life will continue. My trip taught me that the longing for intimacy with the land is universal. It's in every human soul and every element of the earth. I saw it in the fossilized trees of the Petrified Forest and in the saguaro cactuses of the Sonoran Desert. This road trip showed me that intimacy with the land is not a thing to be discovered or a reward to be earned. Intimacy with the land means knowledge we are part of a larger community, and it is our privilege and responsibility to preserve the integrity and beauty of the world in which we live. We pause for a moment to remind you that you are listening to Sun Sounds of Arizona, 24 hours of programming from over 300 publications, and you're currently listening to the Philosopher Program with your host, Sun Sounds of Arizona volunteer reader, Candy Lewis. and you can hear Sun Sounds on your Echo Dot or smart home device. We continue now with soul healing with our animal companions, The Hidden Keys to a Deeper Animal-Human Connection by Tammy Billups. And we had started Chapter 4, Symbolic Messages, and she is sharing experiences with different clients. We pick up with Balance, Kayenne's story. Rebecca called requesting a healing session for her cat, Kayenne. When I asked her what was transpiring, she told me that Kayenne was suddenly refusing to walk on one of her legs. After having an in-depth exam and x-rays taken by Kayenne's veterinarian, it was still a mystery as to why she wouldn't put any weight on the leg. The vet determined that there wasn't any physical reason why Kayenne wasn't using her leg. She wasn't expressing any signs of pain or tenderness at all. I proceeded to conduct an energy healing session on Kayenne. Afterward, I felt guided to ask Rebecca if any part of her own life felt off balance. In reply, she gasped as if she'd been blindsided. She wasn't expecting me to ask about her, and certainly didn't expect me to ask a question that she resonated so much with. Yes, she told me, astonished. She'd been feeling very unbalanced in the prior weeks, in the arenas of her work and her marriage, and instead of improving, the situation was only getting worse. After I suggested that Kayenne might be giving her a message to get back in balance, Rebecca realized that she could no longer procrastinate dealing with and making some important adjustments in her life. Immediately, she began making better choices for herself and her family. Simultaneously, Kayenne suddenly began walking normally again, in complete balance. Can you begin to see the power that comes from raising your awareness by looking for the symbolic interpretations of your animal's actions? Here's one more story from the School of Symbolism from a dear friend. Empowerment, Yintu's story. Lorelai arrived home one day and was surprised to hear her cat Yintu meowing loudly as if upset and stuck somewhere, but she couldn't locate him. Finally, she noticed he was stuck high in a tree directly above her. Yintu was clearly distressed and calling out for help. Frozen with fear, he believed he was unable to change his predicament on his own. Lorelai, picking up on his fearful energy, believed she also did not have the resources within herself to help him get down. She frantically began calling friends and neighbors, but no one was available to help. Then it suddenly occurred to her that Yintu represented a fearful inner child aspect of herself that had always felt powerless to change her life circumstances on her own. Immediately, she ran back outside and began encouraging him to climb down the tree. The fearful part of her persona was also listening very closely to her words of encouragement to the cat. Over and over again, she enthusiastically said, "You can do this, Yintu. You've got this. I know you have it within you to get down on your own. I believe in you. You have the power within you to do this and more." Yintu, feeling and feeding off of Lorelai's strength and shift in energy and power, slowly began making his way down the tree until he successfully reached the ground. Again, Yintu was symbolically representing a powerless inner child aspect of Lorelai that was stuck and in need of some internal parenting to shift. Once Lorelai received the message, she was elated at the realization, and the ensuing transformation was immediate for them both. Essential wisdom. Sometimes just the awareness of the higher purpose of your animal's actions brings an immediate shift in their behavior and or physical issues. Think about something your animals have done in the past and what their teaching might have been for you and what they may be mirroring. Look beyond the physical action to see if it might have anything to do with something that was going on in your life at that time or is going on in your life now. If there is a connection, feel it. Embrace it. Let it be a gift that prompts change within you, and take action accordingly for your highest good. That's what's needed for both you and your animal to feel better. The shift in energy allows for a win-win outcome. The reality of your relationship with your animals is that you signed up for this ride together to help each other heal through love and compassion, similar emotional wounds. Help your highest and best self and theirs emerge by utilizing the mirrors your animals reflect. Always be sure to express your heartfelt gratitude to your companions, for they are working hard for you, helping you to wake up to a more authentic life, full of purpose and joy. If you could read the minds of animals, you would find only truths, Anthony Douglas Williams. Part 3, The Connection. You cannot share your life with a dog, as I had done in Bournemouth, or a cat, and not know perfectly well that animals have personalities and minds and feelings. Jane Goodall. 5. Their emotional wounds. One of the most, if not the most, fascinating discoveries I had when I first began working with animals was identifying that they hold the same core emotional wounds as people do, in addition to having the same cloaks of protection. Defining the cloak of protection. Depending on your animal's past experiences and the physical and emotional wounds birthed from these experiences, your animal may have an unhealed emotional wound that created a feeling of abandonment, betrayal, terror, feeling unsafe, invasiveness, or being detached from his or her core, authentic self. These core wounds can develop from birth trauma, lack of nurturing from one's birth mother, not getting one's needs met, physical trauma, or abuse. Even something that happened that might otherwise be perceived as a minor event can deeply affect how your animal develops and how he or she experiences life. The emotional wounds are held safely under a cloak of protection until the animal feels safe enough to release the perceived pain and negative feelings created by the initial wounding experience. Because emotions are held in the energy field, I see these cloaks as energetic patterns. At the time the original wound was created, the emotional pain was intentionally pushed down and covered up to safeguard against feeling the emotions birthed from the experience and, in a way, to pretend that it never happened. However, every emotion, positive and negative, is filled with life energy, so it will always be reaching for the light so it can be free. Every emotion, positive and negative, is filled with life energy, so it will always be reaching for the light, so it can be free. Covering up emotional wounds is a defense mechanism that could be viewed as ingenious, because the animal has yet to develop the internal means to understand and deal with the emotions of the negative experience, so its natural instincts are to disassociate and bury them in the subconscious. However, if the animal is unable to release the cloak as it matures, the emotions from the negative experience will undoubtedly show up as unfounded or exaggerated fears, aggression, detachment, dependence, negative and/or neurotic behaviors, or even physical issues. The cloak was beautiful at its inception, given its protective function, but over time it begins to get dingy and gray because it's also concealing the most authentic self and preventing the animal from experiencing a more peaceful and loving life. From a bioenergetic standpoint, the cloaks of protection unfortunately create energy pathways that your animal's psyche travels time and time again, repeating the same painful pattern, which then triggers the same chemical responses of fear and anxiety. These responses then become habitual, and a feeling of normalcy and comfort can even ensue when the same situation continues to present itself. All of this is choreographed and designed to protect the animal from feeling the pain of the original wound. Think about the rescue animal that has been rehomed and returned time and again to the shelter, or an animal that is triggered into aggressive behavior in repetitive, similar situations. When the animal is able to heal and release the negative feelings stemming from the original wound, it then feels safe enough to allow its authentic self to shine through. Your core emotional wounds are mirrored. Predictable characteristics and potential behaviors are connected with each specific unhealed emotional wound in your animal, making it easier to identify the core wound that they're protecting. Here's the big insight about your relationship with your animal. You will call into your life and be attracted to an animal that has the same emotional core wounds as you do. It's impossible for this not to happen. You will be drawn to each other like magnets, and although the way in which hidden wounds show up for both of you might differ, there will be undeniable similarities. If you didn't get your needs met when you were young, you'll end up with an animal that didn't either. If you've experienced invasiveness, someone doing something to you against your will, your animal will mirror that as well. The good news is that animals are not as attached to their emotional scars as people are. I found that they can clear the effects of the original wound much quicker than people. They're more trusting of the energetic healing process as a natural one, and are not as attached to holding on to their cloaks of protection because they live more from the right side of their brain than people do. Details of each emotional wound and the repercussions of the specific cloak that protects it will be explained in further detail to help you gain the knowledge that will allow you to enhance your animal's quality of life in the short run and in the long run. Understanding the animal profiles and their wounds will give you an opportunity to have more love, compassion, and patience for yourself and your animal companion as you continue to evolve together. Just as people usually have more than one unhealed core emotional wound, animals typically do too. Thus, they create experiences at a soul level to help them to simultaneously heal several wounds. When you read through the 5 descriptive animal profile types that I developed, know that your animal will rarely exhibit 100% of the behaviors from any one cloak of protection profile. Out of the 5, they'll typically have 1 or 2 of the core wounds that are deeper wounds. Essential wisdom. The ability to recognize your animal's core emotional wounds could be the beginning of an amazing healing journey for you both to profoundly improve your lives. You've attracted each other so that you can heal together and create a safe environment of love and well-being. The scared one. The core wound of the scared one is rooted in terror, creating a belief in the animal that it's not safe to be here. Typically, these animals have a heightened state of fear and/or exhibit aggression due to a trauma that occurred early in their lives. These young souls are the tremblers in the corner that think people, and/or maybe even other animals, are not safe. Their responses of fear, aggression, to a situation can appear to be exaggerated, for they are unable to interpret experiences accurately when their emotional wounds have been triggered. The scared ones are very ungrounded because of the distorted belief created from the original wound that the world is not safe. The trauma they experienced can be anything from not having been accepted by their birth mothers, to having been bait animals, to even having been attacked or abused by another animal or person early in their life. This heightened level of fearful behavior might have been modeled and passed down energetically from the scared one's birth mother if she was in terror at any time during her pregnancy or when nursing her newborn. The scared ones will frequently have thin, weak-looking bodies and eyes that are glazed over as if they aren't really here. They will usually avoid direct eye contact. They can also have paw, hoof, and leg issues, since their energy fields are typically raised and as such are less capable of protecting their lower extremities. When these animals are not protecting themselves or shaking under the bed if there are visitors or other animals in the house, they usually have very busy, anxious-type behaviors in general. They will frequently be loners when it comes to interactions with other animals in a house environment or rescue center. But if with a pack or herd, they will usually be the obedient followers and low man on the totem pole. The natural reaction to these animals from animal-loving people with good intentions is that they want to reach out and smother them with love so that they will feel safe and begin to have an easier go of things. My experience has been that these animals tend to respond very well to distance energy healing from their own home or stable where they're more comfortable than they are in an unfamiliar setting or with strangers in their presence. Physical interactions are more difficult for them. Specifically, I found that facilitating animal sessions with them over the phone enhances their productivity, as this allows them to relax in their safe and familiar environment so they can surrender into the healing process. Then the animals will begin to allow in grounding energy at the pace of their choosing. This helps them to feel more peaceful and safe. Sometimes the core emotional wound can be healed very quickly with the scared ones. The key to working with animals that have experienced a major terror trauma is to be slow and steady in all of your contact with them. They will be teaching you patience in every way possible. You must respect their need for a safe place and a safe pace, and resist trying to pull them out of the closet to face their fears. This will not help their healing process. Instead, it may well hinder it. I've seen many animals with this emotional wound end up at rescue centers where oftentimes there's not a safe space for them to heal properly, especially if they're living in a shelter, run, crate, or other contained space with visuals to people and other animals. More often than not, these are the animals that are deemed unadoptable simply because there is neither time nor ideal space to allow their healing transformation to take place. On one level, these animals are typically very intelligent, but their fear and aggression can be challenging. With the proper patience, including a kind, loving, and quiet atmosphere, they can heal much quicker than people anticipate. That said, the depth of the emotional wound caused by the trauma determines how quickly they will heal. They have to begin to feel safe enough to allow the feeling of being grounded to be their new normal. Again, this can definitely happen with the right environment and approach. Eddie, the Bedlington Terrier. Marge contacted me about her new animal companion, Eddie, whom she'd recently adopted. Eddie had been sorely abused by a man that had purchased and returned him to a breeder. The breeder said she couldn't sell Eddie because he was so fearful, so the terrier was given away for free to Marge. Marge stated that Eddie was always fearful and quickly ran to hide when there were any guests in the house. She also sensed that he was somewhat depressed and angry. His interactions with people were consistently marked by fear. He also did not do well with children. Eddie didn't even enjoy his beautiful fenced-in backyard. Every sound and neighbor's dog sent him running inside, terrified, to get back to his safe place. After Eddie's first session, Marge noticed immediate and positive changes in his behavior. Even Marge's friends mentioned that he seemed more relaxed and friendly. To do her part, Marge consistently gave him more space, did not force Eddie to come out of hiding when visitors were present, and reinforced any positive, courageous steps she saw him taking, however small they were. She provided a very patient and loving atmosphere in which he could feel safe to love again. After our third session, Eddie lay calmly outside while other animals walked by him and barked. In fact, he even stood and defended his property if that's what was called for. Marge described him as acting empowered, finally at peace. Eddie is a great example of how the right environment can quickly heal an animal and release a past trauma so that the animal can get grounded in their authentic self and have an easier life experience. Marge also learned a lot about herself in the process of having to be extra patient with Eddie. She realized that he was mirroring a part of herself that was fearful of letting people get close to her. It also came into her awareness that she had a very strong inner critic and beat herself up a lot. She said that going through the process with Eddie helped her to be kinder to herself and to feel more empowered, too. How to help the scared ones heal. 1. These animals need physical movement. If they enjoy it, don't force them, as it will help them to release their excess fearful energy. Walking in nature is the best type of physical activity for them because Mother Earth can help to ground them. Playing with them is also a great option that induces physical movement and helps them begin to feel safe in your company. 2. They need a safe place to retreat to when they feel scared. Respect their space and the timing needed to trust you. When they exhibit even the slightest improvement, praise them. Tell them how brave they are and that you are proud of their courage to change. Small steps are a big deal for these animals. 3. Show them patience and resist forcing them into social situations. Accepting them where they are is key for them to heal and for them to begin to believe that they can feel safe and begin to have a better quality of life. 4. Make sure your thoughts are focused on the positive. Instead of replaying the story to yourself and others of how scared they are, see them as adjusting and getting braver every day. Focus on any positive shifts in their behavior and visualize them being surrounded with love. 5. Resist the urge to overlove them, which will feel invasive and could cause them to retreat further. Ultimately, they need to feel independent and secure in their own bodies to allow the grounding they need to feel safe enough to trust again. The Sensitive One. These animals are also known by yours truly as the sponges because they will absorb the energy and emotions from their people and others. These sensitive animals have an emotional wound that was created from invasiveness or from being over-controlled very early on in their lives. Like the scared ones, they may frequently hide because they aren't comfortable being in social situations, but it's for a different reason. It's because these overly sensitive animals are feeling everyone's energy because they have very weak boundaries. They might want to observe from afar, but will be keenly aware of each guest's energy, sensing and knowing who they really are at their core. Yet with their beloved person, whom they trust, they want to and will be all over you, especially when you're upset. This is because they want to help you heal. And they're phenomenal healers because they're very intuitive, sensitive, and have the ability to accurately read others. However, until their own emotional wound is healed, they can be almost clingy because they haven't fully developed their individuated self. The sensitive ones' human companions will unconsciously tend to be more invasive with them. For example, picking them up when they don't want to be held and or carrying them around against their will. These animals are people pleasers, so you might not even know they're building up resentment and then pushing it down. Animals with over-controlled backgrounds have relatively passive personalities, so their guardians will actually think they know what their sensitive animals want. However, this is not always true. These animals are also frequently overeaters because subconsciously they're trying to compensate for their lack of boundaries. In some of them, more so in dogs, one might see their repressed negative energy come out during feeding time with the other animals. They don't believe there will be enough food for them. Because they don't typically retaliate to any invasiveness perpetrated upon them, they suppress emotions, which might show up by them piddling in inappropriate places. This is a sign they're suppressing anger, which could create cystitis or problems in the bladder or kidneys. Please realize that this is just their repressed emotions and or emotions they absorbed from their people, which need to be cleared. They might also have dental or gum issues created by the suppression of their authentic feelings. Since they are sponges for your energy, they could mirror your physical issues as well. When you take them to the vet, they will hide in your armpit, but will let the technicians and veterinarians do what they need to do without fighting because they don't believe they have a choice. They will feel empowered to make choices when they begin healing their core wound. Situations that could have caused the wound of invasiveness might have been at the hands of a breeder or even a rescue center that kept them in a small environment and didn't let them develop their own sense of self, which typically occurs when they experience more freedom. There could also have been a person who over-controlled them in a negative way or smothered them with fear-based love. If you've ever watched a mother with her offspring, she will not smother the newborns, but models good boundaries and protects them when needed, while still allowing them to find their own way to independence and to getting their own needs met. The sensitive ones don't think they have any rights and don't know how to adequately express themselves, nor do they have good boundaries. In other words, they don't believe they can be who they really are because they were never really allowed to develop their sense of self in a formative phase, which for cats and dogs is typically a period of 2 to 5 months. And this is a good stopping place for us today. There will be some examples about these individual pets in the next week. And some more examples of emotional wounds and positive ways to deal with them. Her writing is very revealing, I think, and I hope you're enjoying it as much as I am. As always, if you have any questions, comments, or suggestions, please contact the station and ask them to email me or call me so I can respond to them on air. And as always, I wish you a beautiful, joyous, and peaceful new week. And I look forward to being with you next time on our Philosopher program.
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This is your volunteer programmer, Barbara Felix, from the Sun Sounds of Arizona Studios. The Greater Good Science Center studies the psychology, sociology, and neuroscience of well-being, and teaches skills that foster a thriving, resilient, and compassionate society. And now, some articles from Greater Good. 8 fun ways to keep your summer alive. A lot of summer activities might seem lazy or indulgent, but they offer surprisingly deep benefits for our health and well-being. By Sharon Holbrook, August 13, 2026. Backpack and pencil time is just about here, but it's not too late to treat yourself to a healthy dose of summer joy. There's no need to feel bad about stretching that vacation feeling out as long as you can. These 8 mini vacations for the mind and spirit require no suitcases to pack and unpack, no expensive gas tanks to fill, and no big credit card bills to pay. Not only are many of our favorite summery luxuries simple and inexpensive, research suggests that they just might be good for us too. Before you swap the flip-flops and tanks for boots and sweaters, take a moment to seize some feel-good fun. Catch a concert. You don't need expensive tickets to the hottest concerts of the summer to reap the happy rewards of listening to live music. Collective effervescence, the feeling of meaning and closeness with others that we experience in a positive group activity, is key to a concert's feel-good benefits, researchers say. While listening to songs at home is fun too, the sacredness and connection of collective effervescence is rooted in the togetherness of a crowd at a concert, and the uplift can continue for as long as a week after. Free and cheap local live music options abound in many areas, whether it's an old-time swing band in the gazebo in the park, a vocalist on the patio at a nearby cafe, or a full orchestra playing to a grassy outdoor amphitheater. Bring a blanket, let the kids run if you've got any, and soak in that sweet collective effervescence. Set your sights on water, or even jump in. A beach or lake vacation may not be in the plans this summer, but you can still treat yourself to a walk next to a stream or paddle in a nearby pond. Research finds that people who regularly spend time in natural environments like parks, woods, and beaches tend to have better physical and psychological health, and water offers specific benefits to well-being. According to new research from 19 countries, water-centric blue spaces like rivers, lakes, and oceans bring us feelings of restoration, calm, and greater mental and emotional energy. Being near water is itself beneficial, but swimming or even wading boosts the restorative effects. My own summer favorites are regular evening walks around a small local lake, and if I can make it work, getting out on a stand-up paddleboard at least once a summer. Happiness. Look up in the night sky. Research on the benefits of nature has generally focused on daytime hours, but that's beginning to change. Researchers have created a night
Sky Connected Index, or NSCI, to measure the effects of outdoor time at night, especially looking up at the sky. And they found that people with a higher NSCI tend to have greater mental well-being and happiness. Looking at the night sky is also linked to feelings of awe, according to the same study. And experiencing awe can help reduce negative thinking and boost our happiness. August is the Perseids meteor shower time. Every year across the northern hemisphere, thousands of meteors may be visible as they streak across the night sky. As a child, my siblings and I would often sleep in the backyard in mid-August and happily count meteors while we lay on our backs in our sleeping bags. My backyard sleeping days are behind me, but I admit that lately adulthood has been so busy that I haven't even looked up at night. Time to find the magic again. Enjoy a meal with others outdoors. No matter what outdoor activity you choose, getting outside in green space, specifically even parks and street greenery count, is beneficial. But you can boost your outdoor fun and health even more by inviting others to share a meal together. Recent research finds that eating with others makes people feel more happiness and less stress, pain, and sadness that day compared to days when they only eat alone. You don't have to host a dinner party or spring for an expensive restaurant meal. Greater Good reader Catherine Michaud shared her simple, satisfying summer recipe with us. Find a local park with good shade trees. Bring a book, a blanket, a friend, or three, lawn chairs, picnic, and board or lawn games. Count us in. Put your feet up while your kid climbs a tree. And speaking of kids, as a kid of the 80s, I climbed countless trees with friends and siblings. But I am having trouble remembering a time when my own kids clambered up branches just to see how high they could go. A recent Australian paper reviewed many studies about adventurous play and overwhelmingly concluded that children engaging in risky outdoor play showed better overall mental health and social abilities and were less prone to anxiety. Risky outdoor play generally includes activities involving high speeds or heights, play with dangerous tools, such as saws or knives, or near dangerous elements, which includes fire, water, cliffs, rough and tumble play, and activities in which the child could disappear out of adult sight. This list may make some of us, including me, a little nervous, but maybe we could at least let the kids help build, light, and tend the fire for some late summer s'mores. The authors of the study specifically caution against helicopter parenting. It's key, they say, that kids learn to evaluate risks themselves. This isn't a permission slip for parents to neglect safety, but it's a reminder that this is summer, and it's okay for parents to turn down the worry meter, skip the hovering, and instead sit on the patio with a book or a friend while the kids take in a joyful climb or a bike race down the driveway. Watch sports
for the win. This year's World Cup excitement is over, but the sporting fun doesn't need to end. People who watch sports, either live or on TV, tend to show a number of health benefits. A new study published in the journal Nature found that watching live sports reduces the stress hormone cortisol and increases the social bonding hormone oxytocin. So whether it's an evening of Little League or the big leagues, and whether you're in the middle of a cheering crowd or cozied up on the couch during a thunderstorm, take a break from the end of summer rush and relax into a game, win or lose. Apple pick your way to less stress. Greater Good reader and mom Aja Russo loves taking her kids strawberry picking every year in early summer. But if you missed strawberry picking time and you didn't plant a garden this year, raising my own hand, it's not too late. Start reaping the benefits of gardening at a pick-your-own farm. Research finds that even short periods of gardening can lead to feeling calmer and more relaxed. What to pick? Peach picking is still going strong in many areas, and apples aren't just for autumn. Popular varieties are ready for picking in August in much of the United States. If the climate where you live doesn't cooperate with picking fruit right now, you can still exercise your green thumb and boost well-being by tending a plant indoors. And indulge in ice cream. Yes, we said what we said. Most of us intuitively know that eating ice cream makes us feel good. But researchers were surprised when decades of observation found a lower rate of cardiovascular disease among diabetic people who ate a small amount, about a half a cup, of ice cream a few times a week compared to diabetic people who never ate ice cream. Now, scientists caution that this doesn't mean ice cream is a health food, but it certainly suggests that we don't need to heap a topping of guilt onto our occasional cool treats. There's still plenty of summertime left for a sunset trip to the local ice cream parlor with friends or family. Yum! If you live in a place where the autumn chill will soon set in, now is the prime time to revel in long evenings, soft temperatures, and as much summer well-being as you can seize. As the famous song goes, summertime and the living is easy and healthy. About the author, Sharon Holbrook is a writer and editor who has published in the New York Times, Washington Post, and many other national and local publications. She lives with her family near Cleveland, Ohio. You're listening to Sun Sounds of Arizona, bringing you Greater Good Magazine. How to raise kids who feel capable in the Luna, bringing you Greater Good Magazine. How to raise kids who feel capable in the world. A new book explains how to

qualities that help kids bounce back from stress and adapt to adversity. Parents can help cultivate it by equipping kids with tools to navigate hardships so they feel more confident, courageous, and capable. Whether it's helping your child handle disappointment, temper big emotions, or tackle something scary, opportunities to teach kids resilience arise every day. Despite these growth-building opportunities, many kids are facing what psychotherapists and parenting experts Sissy Goff and David Thomas call a crisis of capability. In their new book, Capable, Goff and Thomas draw on 30 years of clinical experience, providing a roadmap to help parents raise kids who stay steady in the face of struggle, believe in themselves, and take on healthy risks that stretch their abilities. Julie Fraga, what inspired you to write this book, and why is it important now? David Thomas, youth mental health has been a crisis for several years. We are seeing 1 in 5 kids dealing with anxiety and 18% of kids between the ages of 12 and 17 dealing with symptoms of depression. In our work, we've seen that this decline in mental health has been followed by a decline in kids' capability. Now, more than ever, our offices are filled with kids who feel incapable of doing things, like reaching out to a new friend, trying out for a sport they might not do perfectly, or getting their driver's license. Julie Fraga, I'm curious what the role anxiety plays in shaping a child's confidence. Can you share more? Sissy Goff, when it comes to anxiety, research shows that 2 common parenting strategies are escape and avoidance. So when a child feels anxious, we are seeing more parents pull their kids out of scary situations than we ever did before. I have written several books on anxiety, and the layperson's definition that I come up with is that anxiety is an overestimation of the problem and an underestimation of what kids can do themselves. And so, when we rescue a child, we may send the message that kids need parents to always step in and that they can't do hard things on their own. Julie Fraga, what does it mean to be a capable kid? David Thomas, capable kids have practiced coping and developed competence to face life challenges. And here's one thing we challenge parents to consider. Stress is guaranteed. No one is exempt. But here's the one thing that we tend to forget. Stress can also be growth-giving. So if we can camp out in that space and remember that when our kids experience stress, good growth can happen. For example, my daughter tried out for cross country in middle school, and she came in dead last for over 3 seasons. And so much growth happened in that season of her life. I just cheered her on as she finished a marathon. That milestone would have never happened if she hadn't spent a lot of time running and coming in last. To raise capable kids, we want to support them without standing in the way of growth-giving opportunities. This sends the message that competence is deeper than confidence. We put a lot of focus on praising kids and raising confident kids, which, of course, we all want. But we really believe that confidence

0: is born of competence. And this is what happens when kids struggle with something hard and develop the skills to handle it. Julie Fraga. Research shows that flexibility and resilience can be learned. What are some small things that parents can do to help their kids practice these skills? David Thomas. Remember that you are your kid's hero. Even if they're adolescents and rolling their eyes, kids hear what you say and see what you do. Practice flexibility together as a family and let your kids know how challenging it can be for you too. For example, you might start every night at the dinner table by having each person move one seat to the left. Model what it's like to mix it up. Send the beautiful lesson that you're all figuring it out as you go. Julie Fraga. In this era of information and overload and AI chatbots, what advice do you have for parents who may feel unsure about what advice to listen to? Sissy Goff. There's so much information out there, and we find that parents are trusting experts more than they're trusting themselves. Parents may ask AI how to troubleshoot a problem, and while AI provides information, it is certainly not wisdom. We advise finding 2 to 3 sources that really help parents to trust their gut. Julie Fraga. If a parent is reading your book and they want to learn skills to help build their child's resilience, what can they do? David Thomas. In the book, there are 5 strengths, 5 skills, and 5 strategies that we believe are foundational to building capable kids. One skill is dealing with disappointment and failure. We challenge parents to remind their kids that failure is the gateway to neuroplasticity. Our brains literally grow when we fail. We love the acronym FAIL, F-A-I-L, which is a first attempt in learning. As parents, let's flip failure on its head and see it as a tool for growth. We also encourage parents to narrate the experience as they go. Talk about mess-up moments that have happened to you. For example, I had a wonderful and funny conversation with a mom who decided to take up tennis in her 40s. She said to me, "David, I never played the sport growing up. Turns out I'm terrible at it. The instructor gave me some feedback in front of the entire class. I found myself tearing up, but then I thought, this isn't Wimbledon, this is mom tennis." This turned out to be a beautiful opportunity for this mom to talk with her kids. She shared what it felt like to have a coach give her feedback in front of others. There's incredible value in sharing our experiences with our kids. It shows that we are going to fail at different things. We aren't going to have everything figured out, and we are going to feel overwhelmed. I think these conversations have a lot of value. About the author, Julie Fraga, Doctor of Psychology, is an AEDP-trained psychologist in San Francisco. She supports parents and kids of all ages. She is also the co-author of the new book, Parents Have Feelings Too. And the book that they discussed, again, is titled Capable, and it's by Sissy Goff and David Thomas. 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

Well, good morning and welcome to Inspiration. I'm your host, Jessica Turvey, and you're listening to Sun Sounds of Arizona, an information access service. Inspiration, well, it's all around you. From the moment you awaken and splash cool and refreshing water on your face, breathe in deeply that morning air and feel the rays of sunlight on your face. In today's program, well, I'm looking forward to putting a smile on your face and maybe even giving you some thoughts to share with someone else a little later this morning. Over these past few weeks, I've been reading Ira Byrock's book about dying well, and that's actually the title of his book, Dying Well, which if you just started to join me here this morning, you may not think that that's exactly inspirational, but trust me, it is. It's a story that probably has never been more relevant. You know, we live in a society that still is in need of medicine. Dying well prescribes the right medicine, and that medicine includes compassion and wisdom, connection, and the relief of suffering. I'm just in the midst of Chapter 3, where Ira is describing the end of life for a woman called Annie Marie Wilson. Annie is about to explain to her sister, Kathy, that she is now dying from colon cancer. They're at the Costco shopping mall. Costco is a warehouse-sized discount store that sells everything from tires to underwear. As they were picking through jackets and sweaters, Kathy confirmed her impression that Annie had lost a lot of weight. Normally a size 14, Annie Marie was edging toward the 10s. Kathy admired a fleece-lined jacket Annie Marie was trying on and asked for her dieting secret. "Oh, lots of fast living, darling," Annie Marie joked as she hurriedly took off the jacket and pushed their cart toward the frozen foods. Kathy knew something was not right. Not only did her sister seem physically uncomfortable much of the time, walking slowly and shifting constantly as she sat, but she had stopped buying the matching outfit she so loved. Her closet was stuffed with at least 100 pairs of high heels and dozens of jackets and suits, but Kathy had detected no new purchases lately. In temperament, they were exact opposites. While her sister was flamboyant and outgoing, Kathy was more quiet and shy, and more so because she suspected that her sister had never forgiven her for Frank. If the tables had been turned, however, Annie Marie would have confronted her sister long ago. Kathy agonized over how to broach the subject of her sister's health without appearing critical. "Annie, have you been feeling okay? You seem to be slowing down a bit," Kathy asked. Annie Marie pushed past a woman in a white busher's jacket who was dishing out samples of sausage. "Nothing a little rest won't fix. Did I tell you I'm retiring?" "Yep, time to take some of Frank's money and live it up." Annie Marie gestured broadly with her hand, then glanced around at the industrial-sized cereal boxes and jars of peanut butter. "Think I can smoke in here?" "That's real good. I'm glad to hear it. You sure you're okay? You look a little pale." Kathy followed as her sister pushed the cart to a pallet stacked with cases of soft drinks and plopped herself down, her face taut with pain. Annie Marie dug out a pack of cigarettes, quickly lit one, took three deep puffs, and then stubbed it out. "Ah, that's better. I tell you, honey, anyone who says nicotine isn't a drug doesn't know the ecstasy of a Camel cigarette." In truth, Annie Marie's pain was reaching crisis proportions. She was popping Percocets as if they were Tic Tacs, and she had reluctantly agreed to undergo the comfort surgery, as Dr. Osborne called it. He had referred her to Dr. Albano, who was going to perform a bypass around part of her colon and inject alcohol into the celiac nerves in the back of the abdomen to block her pain. Annie Marie waved her hand to disperse the smoke around her. "Well, honey, to tell you the truth, the shit has hit the fan."
She paused to enjoy the drama of the moment. Yep, your sister's been dealt another rotten hand. It seems that all this gas and achiness is the big C. I had a bunch of procedures a couple of months ago, and they found colon cancer. But they didn't do much when they were poking around, didn't take out anything. I guess they couldn't. Anyhow, I'm going back in, this time for surgery, they say, that will make me feel better. When? It was all Kathy could think to ask. Next week, St. Pat's Hospital. They say I'll be in for about a week. Kathy was stunned. For a split second, she wondered if her sister was making this story up to test her loyalty. She had assumed that her sister's high blood pressure was acting up, but no, this was too horrible for fabrication. Her next concern was that Annie Marie lived alone. Who's going to take care of you? You're going to need help. Why don't you move in with us? Roger wouldn't mind, and we've got an extra bedroom. Really, like when we were kids. Although she blurted out the invitation without thinking, it did feel right. Annie Marie snorted at the idea that they could recapture their childhood, yet the spontaneity of Kathy's statement and her sincerity were undeniable. I don't think so. Her voice turned serious. Remember, Mama, how sick she was? This is not going to be pretty. If I can't take care of myself, I'll go to the hospital. That's not right, Kathy declared. Let me take care of you. I don't want to be a burden. How could you forget the tubes and the mess and the smell? I never want to smell. Please, Kathy, don't you ever let me smell, Annie Marie added. If I promise you'll never smell, will you come stay with us? Kathy pleaded, eager now for the chance to make amends to her sister for the years of hurt. Don't you want to talk it over with Roger? Annie Marie said. Oh, I know what he'd say. Please, Annie, we'd love the company. Only if you'll let me help out as much as I can, Annie Marie insisted. I still can cook a great leg of lamb, and you know my famous mashed potatoes. Many months later, when Kathy related this conversation to me, I marveled at how quickly they had cleared the burden and the hurdle. In the face of a terminal illness, patients and families struggle with assumptions about the physical demands of caring for someone who is dying. People who are ill fear their needs may overwhelm, and families worry whether they have the necessary stamina and skills. Caring for someone who is dying is never easy and can be enormously taxing. Medications must be administered, and daily hygiene needs must be met. A caregiver has to administer medications, cook every day, do housekeeping, and, as the person becomes weaker, help with feeding, toileting, and bathing. And all this may happen around the clock. It's no wonder that many people believe that they cannot care for a dying loved one. Yet time and again, I have seen families and patients ignore common wisdom and turn the burden of care into an opportunity to express their love, heal old wounds, change flawed ways, and discover hidden strengths. Kathy was desperate to right old wrongs, so the burden of care became, in truth, a gift of care. A dying patient lets family and loved ones express devotion by tending to his or her most vital needs, and the family seizes the chance to be close and loving. Neither Annie Marie nor Kathy knew how far this gift of care would ultimately stress or stretch them. Or maybe they did, but they did not hesitate to share whatever time remained. Annie Marie lived in a rented house in an older neighborhood not far from the school where she had worked. Her home was a square, red brick structure with a screened porch and two bedrooms into which she crammed the booty of hundreds of shopping trips. Before moving in with her sister, Annie Marie announced that she was giving away everything. She telephoned her daughter, Cindy, who had just gotten engaged, and told her she had first pick
and then alerted her friends that her famed shoe collection was up for grabs. She gave her good china to a close friend from work who had lost her home in a fire. When moving day arrived and Kathy came to pick up her sister, she was taken aback by how little Annie Marie had kept. Whatever her daughter and friends did not want, she had given to the Salvation Army. Her house looked empty except for the heavy furniture. "What about your crystal glasses? All those lovely goblets?" Kathy asked. "Not needed," Annie Marie said dismissively. "All that stuff, don't need it anymore. The doctor said I might have a year. I don't want to waste time worrying about things." While Kathy accepted Annie Marie's new outlook on the uselessness of possessions, the hospital people were skeptical. Our hospice had been brought in after Annie Marie's second surgery, with Andy Dreiling assigned as the primary nurse and Vicky Kramer as the social worker. In addition to performing the colon resection around the tumor and inserting the pain-killing block, the surgeon had biopsied her liver and removed portions of her lymph nodes. In confirming cancer within the biopsy specimens 2 days later, the pathologist had termed her condition a stage 4 colon cancer, the most advanced and extensive form of the disease. The referral to hospice was made promptly, not only because of the extent of the disease, but also because Annie Marie had refused any consideration of chemotherapy. "I don't want to spend my last days bald and puking up my guts," she asserted. Andy visited Annie Marie at Kathy and Roger's right after she moved in. They lived in a bungalow in a part of Missoula called the Rattlesnake because it borders Rattlesnake Creek and a wilderness area of that name. Towering spruce trees shade many of the houses, and pine cones litter the edges of the streets. The front door opened into a living room with a curved, crushed velvet couch and a light brown velour recliner, where Annie Mae would spend her days. Across the room was a large screen television. Annie Marie was watching a soap opera and muttering wisecracks about the characters' twists of fate. Andy waited until the program was over before going through her routine of checking vital signs and asking about pain and bowel and the like. With new patients, Andy often appeared tentative, yet her exceptionally acute antennae were especially alive in new situations. She listened closely as Kathy described the move and all the things Annie Marie had given away. Small, almost bird-like, with a pixie haircut and a permanently furrowed brow that revealed her intensity, Andy had been a hospice nurse for 6 years and attended to hundreds of dying patients, offering tender medical care and warm-hearted attention. "Oh dear, that must have been difficult," she explained when Annie Marie confirmed that she had given away most of her things. "Yes and no," Annie Marie replied vaguely. "Look, dear, I don't mean to doubt you, but that's the kind of thing people do when they're thinking about swallowing an overdose of something and getting it all over with. Is that on your mind?" Andy's voice was stern. She would accept no equivocation. "Lord, no, honey," Annie Marie replied, smiling and looking Andy straight in the face. "I don't believe in that kind of stuff. I'm here until someone else turns off the lights." Her response was so immediate and natural that Andy did not doubt its truthfulness. Well, just before I go on in my reading in this book, Dying Well, let me just take a moment to remind you that you're listening to Sun Sounds of Arizona, where we offer 24 hours a day, 7 days a week of programming from over 265 publications. Let's get back to our chapter about Annie Mae and Annie Marie Wilson. It is a rare person dying of a terminal illness who does not think about suicide. Most often, I have found persistent thoughts of suicide are really a response to unbearable pain.
People in pain often start to assume that their symptoms will never end. The fact that they are dying and have been told that nothing more can be done is misunderstood as meaning that they must simply endure their pain. Too often, and for too long, doctors and nurses have referred to dying patients as hopeless or helpless, and that is how people who are dying may feel. The desire to kill oneself usually signals that one's suffering is being inadequately addressed, and often that suffering is physical pain that has been uncontrolled. I and hospice nurses and social workers are used to asking about suicide. It is commonly on people's minds, and the discussion gives us a powerful opportunity to investigate sources of pain and emotional distress. It also offers us a chance to respond in caring ways and to prove that the symptoms of any fatal illness can be eased. By voting with our presence and by doing whatever it takes to provide comfort, we demonstrate our conviction that there is no such thing as hopeless or helpless. When the soaps were not on, Annie Marie spent her days doing small chores around the house and cooking. She vacuumed and dusted and especially enjoyed preparing large meals for Kathy and Roger. The menu was usually a roast, homemade mashed potatoes, seasoned vegetables, and baked goods she had made herself. The sisters had not been together so much since they were teenagers. Weather and energy levels permitting, they cruised yard sales and antique junk shops. Frequently, Annie Marie scrutinized the merchandise from the car, and if she saw something she liked or that she thought Kathy would use and enjoy, she asked her sister to purchase it. Annie Marie was not just a consumer of things. She consumed life. Big appetites, bold gestures, and bright appearances were her trademarks. While Kathy's temperament was very different, she enjoyed sharing in her sister's exploits. They clashed, however, when Kathy seemed to grovel in her efforts to please, or Annie Marie, not quite able to forget Frank, bullied her sister out of sheer devilishness. By fall, many of their expeditions were for a mother of the bride dress and accessories. Cindy was getting married in December, and Annie Marie promised herself that she was going to be there for the whole show, rehearsal dinner, ceremony, reception, and decked out in her finest. Annie Marie told Andy all about the wedding and her future son-in-law and her hunt for the perfect outfit, although she denied the suggestion that staying alive for it was a goal. "Maybe I'll make it. Maybe I won't," she maintained. Despite her nonchalance, everyone around Annie Marie suspected that she dearly wanted to share this occasion with her daughter. Ever since Cindy's father had died, the mother-daughter relationship had been strained. With Frank's passing, their nuclear family had dissolved and been reduced to an occasional birthday card or holiday gathering. Although they now lived in the same town, Cindy remained emotionally distant. When Annie Marie had first moved back to Missoula, she had tried to break through Cindy's calcified defenses by arranging dinners and get-togethers and calling to say hello every week or so. In recent years, she had given up and let Cindy dictate when and how often they saw each other. Annie Marie did not tell her daughter about her illness, even when she moved into Kathy and Rogers, and Cindy never asked why she had emptied her house and moved in with her sister. The mother assumed that the daughter did not want to know. Cindy's distance and denial further complicated Annie Marie's plans for the wedding day. She was afraid that she would look frail and not only reveal her fatal illness, but, worse yet, upstage her daughter by attracting people's attention to her health. The idea of staying alive, and in Annie Marie's case, staying visibly healthy for a specific goal, occurs frequently when people are terminally ill. The goal may be a single event, like a wedding, graduation, or encounter with a long-lost loved one,
or something intangible like the expression of forgiveness from an important person. Recognizing such a goal and helping a person achieve it contributes greatly to a person's peace of mind and progress through the process of dying. Reaching a goal gives a person a feeling of completion and completeness, important landmarks at the end of life. Attending Cindy's wedding represented more to Annie Marie than the celebration of a happy event. The day of the wedding represented an opportunity to fulfill her role as mother and an opportunity to see a number of relatives and old family friends whom she would never see again. After the wedding, she told herself, there would be fewer loose ends. Annie Marie's health deteriorated through the fall. At Dr. Osborne's request, I visited her at home in September to help with her pain regimen and scored a minor therapeutic triumph. During that first visit with Kathy and Annie Marie, I asked about the quality and pattern of her pain. I also took a dietary history, asking about what she most liked to eat and when. It turned out that she was a milkaholic, as she termed the condition. Oh, I gotta have my milk. Her abdominal pain was crampy and generalized and occurred mostly after meals. I suggested that she and Kathy begin adding lactaid to her milk to pre-digest the lactose or the milk sugar. It worked like a charm. By late October, a dull, persistent pain had shifted from her back to her abdomen to her chest and increasingly kept her pinned to the living room recliner. When I visited her one morning in November, making sure to arrive before her soaps, she was dozing as Kathy puttered in the kitchen. The house smelled of cigarette ashes and fresh baked bread. It was noticeably warm inside. The curtains were drawn and the crocheted blankets and pillows scattered about the couch, and chairs made the house feel swaddled. Despite her makeup, her polished nails and the smell of perfume, Annie Marie looked sickly. She was losing weight, and no amount of foundation could hide the tinge of pastiness in her complexion. I sat on the end of the couch next to her and took her vital signs, blood pressure and pulse, while watching her expression and body posture as she sat or shifted slightly in the recliner. She offered me a piece of butterscotch candy. She kept the cut glass candy bowl full, and it had become a recent tradition for visitors to bring sugary offerings. As I rolled up the blood pressure cuff, she looked at me. I said, "You're not feeling so hot this morning, are you? You look like you're hurting." "It gets bad sometimes when I move, and sometimes it's bad in the late afternoons. We went shopping yesterday out at the mall, but the pain up under my ribs was making me sick. We had to come home. It's been better and better now, but night times can be bad too." She paused. "Oh, this is such a pain. I don't mean pain, but pain in the ass. Cindy's wedding is coming up. I can't be down and out. Can you do something to help? Maybe give me something, Dr. Byock?" "Where exactly is your pain, Annie Marie?" I scribbled notes on a yellow pad from which I would dictate an entry into her chart. "It's everywhere, around my back, my chest, and at night I can't seem to lie on my left side." She gestured vaguely with one hand. It jangled. "Is that a charm bracelet?" I asked of the shiny bangle. "Sure is. I've been adding to it for almost 20 years every time I take a trip. I think I'm out of links. No more room." She held out her manicured hand for me to inspect it. "It's lovely. I'll bet there's a lot of miles in that bracelet." I continued to take a medical history of her pain, such as whether it was better or worse after eating. I also asked about related symptoms. Have you been having any nausea? How's your appetite been?" Kathy had been in the kitchen, apparently waiting to bring Annie Marie her breakfast. She came out carrying a tray with two bowls and a glass of orange juice and put it on the television table next to Annie Marie. "Here you go, Annie," she said. Then looking over at me, Kathy winked and teased her sister. "I never know whether to say enjoy it or good luck."
The family resemblance between the sisters was growing as Annie Marie was shrinking. They were now about the same size, and they obviously shared features, especially a puckered mouth. Well, I think I'll leave off right here in my reading of this chapter about Annie Marie, Dying Well by Dr. Ira Byock. Well, let's get some stretching going on here as we are thinking forward to the rest of our week ahead, and maybe some inspiration from Susie Toronto and her book, Life is All About How You Handle Plan B. Don't let your frame of mind frame you in. Well, have you ever felt like dancing in a fountain, fully clothed, in the middle of the day, with people everywhere? I've seen someone do it, and the laughter and smiles tell you in a minute that the scene has just made everyone's day. Most of us have crazy thoughts like that, but we don't act on them. Our frame of mind frames us in. It dampens our growth, stamps out our creativity, and wreaks havoc with our imagination. Daring to be wacky means stepping out of our comfort zones, taking a chance and creating a life worth living and loving. Sure, it's risky, but so what? Being a wacky woman means following your heart. You don't have to be obnoxious or extreme. Just be willing to step outside the box, let go of your doubts, and grab hold of the first opportunity that comes your way. Take music lessons, go back to school, make friends with an old rival, volunteer for charity, run a race, adopt a mutt, try out for a play. The results will amaze you. You're never too old, too young, too rich, or too poor to just do it. Ready, set, go. Thank you for listening to Inspiration, and make it a great day. I'm Jessica Turvey, a volunteer reader with Sun Sounds of Arizona, Arizona's 24-hour information access service.

0: Now, here's another quote from Helen Keller on Sun Sounds of Arizona. When one door of happiness closes, another opens. But often, we look so long at the closed door that we do not see the one which has been opened for us.
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6: 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Rick Hansen, PhD, is a psychologist and New York Times best-selling author. He's been invited to speak at NASA, Oxford, Stanford, Harvard, and meditation centers worldwide. His books are available in 28 languages and include Making Great Relationships, Hardwiring Happiness, Just One Thing, and Mother Nurture. His work has been featured on the BBC, CBS, NPR, and other major media. And now, Just One Thing. What's precious to you? The practice? Find what's sacred. Why? The word sacred has two kinds of meanings. First, it can refer to something related to religion or spirituality. Second, more broadly, it can refer to something that one cherishes, that is precious, to which one is respectfully, even reverently dedicated, such as honesty with one's life partner, old growth redwoods, human rights, the light in a child's eyes, or longings for truth and justice and peace. Both senses of the word touch me deeply, but many people relate to just one meaning, which is fine. You can apply what I'm saying here to either or both meanings. I think each one of us, whether theist, agnostic, or atheist, needs access to whatever it is in one's heart of hearts that feels most precious and most worthy of protection. Imagine a life in which nothing was sacred to you or to anyone else. To me, such a life would be barren and gray. Sure, some terrible actions have been taken in the name of sacred things, but terrible actions have been taken for all kinds of other reasons as well. The notion of the sacred is not a uniquely awful source of bad behavior. And just because some people act badly in the name of something does not alter whatever is good in that something. Opening to what's sacred to you contains an implicit stand that there really are things that stand apart in their significance to you. What may be most sacred is the possibility of the sacred. If you're like me, you don't stay continually aware of what's most dear to you. But when you come back to it, maybe there is a reminder, perhaps at the birth of a child, or at a wedding or a funeral, or walking deep in the woods, that there's a sense of coming home, of yes, of knowing that this really matters and deserves my honoring and protection and care. How? For an overview, notice how you feel about the idea of sacred. Are there mixed feelings about it? How has the rise of religious fundamentalism worldwide over the past several decades, or the culture wars in general, affected your attitudes towards sacred? Have you been told that certain things were sacred in your own life that you no longer believe in? Do you feel you have the right to name what is sacred to you, even if it is not sacred to others? Taking a little time to sort this out for yourself, maybe also by talking with others, can clear the decks so that you can know what's sacred for you. In this clearing, there may be many ways to identify what is sacred for someone. Maybe you already know. You could also find a place or time that is particularly peaceful or meaningful, perhaps on the edge of the sea or curled up with tea in a favorite chair, or in a church or temple, and softly raise questions in your mind like these. What's sacred? What inspires awe? A feeling of protection, reverence, a sense of something holy? Different answers come to different people, and they may be wordless. For many, what's most sacred is transcendent, numinous, and beyond language. Whatever it is that comes to you, explore what it's like to open to it. Receive it and give over to it. Make it concrete. What would a conversation be like, or what would your day be like if you did it with a sense of something sacred to you? Without stress or pressure, see if there could be a deepening commitment to this something sacred. How do you feel about making a sanctuary for it? In your attention and intentions, and in how you spend your time and other resources. Then, when you do sustain a sense of the sacred or involve it somehow in some action, sense the results and let them sink into you. However it shows up for you, the sacred can be a treasure, a warmth, a mystery, a light, and a profound refuge. You're listening to Just One Thing, Simple Practices for Resilience and Happiness by Dr. Rick Hansen, brought to you by Sun Sounds of Arizona. And here's another. What's in your mind? The practice, be mindful of good. Why? It's kind of amazing right now what you think and feel, enjoy and suffer, is changing your brain. The brain is the organ that learns, designed by evolution to be changed by our experiences. what scientists call experience-dependent neuroplasticity. Neurons that fire together wire together. This means that each one of us has the power to use the mind to change the brain, to change the mind for the better, to benefit oneself and other beings. Using this internal power is more important than ever these days, when so many of us are pushed and prodded by external forces. The economy, media, politics, workplace policies, war on the other side of the world, the people on the other side of the dining room table, and by our reactions to them. Life is often hard. To cope with hard things, to be effective and successful, or simply to experience ordinary well-being, we need resources inside, inner strengths, like resilience, compassion, gratitude, and other positive emotions, self-worth, and insight. Some strengths are innate, built into your DNA, but most of them are acquired, woven over time into the fabric of your brain. These lasting traits come from passing states, experiences of inner strength that get installed into your brain. You become more grateful through internalizing repeated experiences of gratitude. You become more compassionate through internalizing repeated experiences of compassion, etc. So far, so obvious. But there's a catch. Without this installation, without the transfer of the experience from short-term memory buffers to long-term storage, beneficial experiences such as feeling cared about are momentarily pleasant, but have no lasting value. Yikes. There is no learning, no growth, no change for the better. Meanwhile, your brain is rapidly and efficiently turning unpleasant, negative experiences, being frazzled, stressed, worried, frustrated, irritated, inadequate, hurt, etc., into the neural structure. To help our ancestors survive in harsh conditions, the brain evolved a negativity bias that makes it good at learning from bad experiences, but relatively bad at learning from good experiences. Even though learning from good experiences is the main way to grow the inner strengths that we all need. In effect, today our brains have a well-intended universal learning disability because they've been painstakingly built over millions of years for peak performance in Stone Age conditions. Most of us are pretty good at having beneficial experiences, but pretty bad at installing them in the brain. Similarly, most therapists, mindfulness teachers, coaches, parents, and human resources trainers are pretty good at encouraging beneficial experiences in others, but pretty bad at helping them get installed into those brains. This was certainly true for me. In effect, most beneficial experiences are wasted most of the time. The result is a learning curve, a growth rate that is a lot flatter than it needs to be. Poignantly, because we are not internalizing most of our wholesome beneficial experiences, authentic moments of feeling relaxed, capable, peaceful, glad, stress-successful contented, appreciated, loved, and loving, we feel emptier inside than we truly deserve to feel. And we become a lot easier to manipulate by fear, consumerism, and us versus them conflicts. What can we do? We can use the mind to change the brain for the better. How? Here's the essence. Have it. Enjoy it. In other words, have a beneficial experience in the first place, usually because you simply notice one you are already having. You're already feeling a bit of ease, relief, pleasure, connection, warmth, determination, confidence, clarity, hope, etc. And it's fine to create beneficial experiences, such as deliberately thinking of things you feel thankful for, or calling up compassion for someone in pain, or recalling how it felt in your body to assert yourself with someone who was being pushy. Then, once you've got that good experience going, really enjoy it. Take 5, 10, or more seconds to protect it and stay with it and open to it in your body. The longer and more intensely those neurons fire together, the more they'll be one to it in your body. The longer and more intensely those neurons fire together, the more they'll be wiring this inner strength

I don't believe in positive thinking. You're not overlooking the pains, losses, or injustices in life. I believe in realistic thinking, seeing the whole mosaic of reality, the good, the bad, and the neutral. Precisely because life is often hard, and because we've got a brain that's relatively poor at growing the inner strengths needed to deal with these challenges, we need to focus on the good facts in life, let them become good experiences, and then help these experiences really sink in. Most of the time, you take in the goodwill in the flow of life, maybe half a dozen times a day, usually less than half a minute at a time. You can also use more structured moments, such as meals, after exercising or meditation, or just before bed. Besides being more open in general to beneficial experiences, you can look for those specific experiences that will grow the particular inner strength that will help you the most these days. For example, if you're feeling anxious, look for authentic opportunities to feel supported, protected, resourced, tough-minded, relaxed, or calm. If life feels disappointing or blah, look for the genuine facts that naturally support experiences of gladness, gratitude, pleasure, accomplishment, or effectiveness. If you feel lonely or inadequate, look for real occasions when you are included, seen, appreciated, liked, or loved, and open to feeling appropriately cared about and valued. Also look for chances to feel caring for yourself, since love is love, whether it's flowing in or out. With a mind full of good, you'll have more to offer others, growing the good in them too, in widening ripples seen and unseen, perhaps reaching eventually around the whole world. You're listening to Sun Sounds of Arizona, bringing you Just One Thing, Simple Practices for Resilient Happiness by Dr. Rick Hansen. Here's another. Receive generosity. Why? Life gives to each one of us in so many ways. For starters, there's the bounty of the senses, including chocolate chip cookies, jasmine, sunsets, wind singing through the pine trees, and just getting your back scratched. What does life give you? Consider the kindness of friends and family made more tangible during a holiday season, but of course continuing throughout the year. Or the giving of the people whose hard work is bound up in a single cup of coffee. Or all those people in days past who figured out how to make a stone axe or a fire, edible grain, a loom, vaccine, or computer, or wrote plays and novels, making art or music, developed mathematics and science, paths of psychological growth, and profound spiritual practices. A few people whose names you know, and tens of thousands, millions really, whom you will never know. Each day, their contributions feed, clothe, transport, entertain, inspire, and heal us. Consider the giving of the natural world, the sound of rain, the sweep of sky and stars, and the majesty of mountains. How does nature feed you? How about your

0: DNA. The moment of your conception presented you with the build-out instructions for becoming a human being. The hard-won fruits of 3.5 billion years of evolution. You don't earn these things. You can't. They are just given. The best you can do is to receive them. That helps fill your own cup, which is good for both you and others. It keeps the circle of giving going. When someone deflects or resists one of your own gifts, how inclined are you to give again? It draws you into a deep sense of connection with life, and if nothing else, it's simply polite. How? Start with something a friend has recently given to you, such as a smile, an encouraging word, or simply some attention. Then open to feeling given to. Notice any reluctance here, such as thoughts of unworthiness, a background fear of dependence, or the idea that if you receive, then you will owe the other person something. Try to open past that reluctance to accept what's offered. Take it in turn and enjoy the pleasures of this. Let it sink in that receiving generosity is good. Next, pick something from nature. For example, open to the giving folded into an ordinary apple, including the cleverness and persistence it took across hundreds of generations to gradually breed something delicious from its sour and bitter wild precursors. See if you can taste their work in its rich sweetness. Open even more broadly to the nurturing benevolence in the whole web of life. Then try something unliving, perhaps something with no apparent value, like a bit of sand. Yet in that single grain are echoes of the Big Bang, the gift that there is something at all rather than nothing. Who knows what deeper, perhaps transcendental gifts underlie the blazing, bubbling emergence of our universe. Take a breath and enjoy receiving trillions of atoms of oxygen, most of them gifts of an exploding star. Consider some of the intangibles flowing toward you from others, including goodwill, fondness, respect, and love. See if you can drink deeply from the stream coming from one person. As you recognize something positive being offered to you, try to experience it in a felt way in your body and emotions. Then see if you can do the same with other people. If you can, include your parents and other family members, friends, and key acquaintances. Try to stretch yourself further. Recall a recent interaction that was a mixed bag for you, some good in it, but also some bad. Focus on whatever was accurate or useful in what the other person communicated, and try to receive that as a valuable offering. Open your mind to the good that is implicit or down deep in the other person, even if you don't like the way that it has come out. Keep listening, touching, tasting, smelling, and looking for other overflowing generosity coming your way. So many gifts. So many gifts. You've been listening to Just One Thing, Simple Practices for Resilient Happiness by Dr. Rick Hansen, brought to you by Sun Sounds of Arizona. This is your volunteer programmer, thanking you so much for listening today. My name is Barbara Felix, and I want you to stay tuned for more interesting programming coming your way from Sun Sounds of Arizona.
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2: Welcome to Music and the Spoken Word with the Tabernacle Choir and Orchestra at Temple Square. Conducting today's program is Mac Wilberg, with organist Joseph Peoples, and the spoken word by Derek Porter.

Carl Gustav Jacob Jacobi was one of the world's great mathematicians. Yet, what made him especially interesting was not only the discoveries he made, but actually the way he approached difficult problems. Jacobi believed that when trying to solve a challenging problem, it helped to turn it around, looking at it from the opposite direction. He's credited with saying, "One must always invert." In other words, we often understand an idea more fully when we consider not only what it is, but also what it is not. Take, for example, the attribute of charity. Paul, the ancient apostle, taught about this pure form of love by describing both what it is and what it is not. "Charity suffereth long and is kind. It rejoiceth in the truth and beareth all things, believeth all things, hopeth all things, endureth all things." But Paul also taught that charity envieth not, is not puffed up, seeketh not her own, and is not easily provoked. In other words, love is patient and kind. It is not proud, selfish, or resentful. The practice of inversion can help us understand not only the things of this world, but also the things of heaven. It can help us see our lives, our relationships, and even our trials from a higher perspective. At a recent awards ceremony, the guest of honor rose to speak. He chose his words carefully, each phrase coming with great effort due to a condition affecting his voice. He said, "I'm grateful to God for everything He has given me, including my disease." His faith and perspective inspired all who heard him. In a sense, he had inverted his challenge. Instead of seeing only what his illness had taken, he could also see what it had taught. That higher perspective enabled him to move forward with faith, even amid great trial. May we seek to more fully understand life's challenges by viewing them not only for what they are, but also for what they are not. As we do, we open our minds and hearts to heaven. We begin to see our challenges in a new light, not only as obstacles that interfere with our happiness, but as opportunities to grow, to learn, and to progress.

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0: 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It is specifically designed for and directed to people with visual, physical, learning, language, or other disabilities and conditions that prevent them from reading printed materials.
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2: 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This is Healthy Lifestyle, and I'm your reader, Dawn, with the audio reading service at the Allen County Public Library in Fort Wayne, Indiana. Today, I'll be reading from a variety of health articles. And now, I'll begin with Personal Best, copyright 2026, Ebix Incorporated, May 2026, Best Bits. Supplements that promise to provide a daily dose of one specific vitamin or mineral are tempting. They're convenient and don't require any preparation. But the truth is more nuanced. Vitamins and minerals are most helpful when they come in food because they are combined with hundreds of other natural ingredients. With supplements, you risk getting too large a dose of nutrients. Cleaning nail polish off with an acetone-based product can dry out nails and potentially cause problems, according to Harvard Health Online. Painting your nails does not cause problems as long as you remove the polish regularly and use non-acetone removers. Each time you remove polish, look for changes that might signal a problem, such as yellow nails, redness around them, dark streaks, and splitting or misshapen nail beds. The shingles vaccine is turning out to have other beneficial impacts on people, recent research suggests. In a study of 13,000 older adults with an average age of 70, those vaccinated had fewer cardiovascular events and a reduced risk of dementia. The study showed that people who had the shingles infection showed higher rates of heart attack and stroke and dementia for 5 years after illness. And now I'll be reading from Personal Best, copyright 2026, Ebix Incorporated, May 2026. Stop Caring About What Others Think, by Eric Endlich, Ph.D. Caring about what others think and wanting to be accepted and cared about is perfectly normal. However, if you are so focused on fitting in that you don't honor your own values, you may sacrifice your personal growth. Signs of excessive concern include: you often allow others to make your decisions. You try to be perfect. You don't speak up when you disagree. You automatically change yourself when others criticize you. You don't feel at peace unless others approve of you. You apologize even when you've done nothing wrong. If these items describe you well, here are some ways to temper your reactions to others' opinions. Accept yourself. Other people are bound to have opinions, but you have a right to yours, too. Challenge your negative thoughts. When you believe someone is viewing you harshly, remember that you can't read their mind. Stay centered. Practice mindfulness when others' reactions upset you. Embrace mistakes. We all make them, so just acknowledge them and move forward. Judge not. When you accept others, you may worry less about what they're thinking about you. Enhance your network. Seek out those who will support you, not judge you. be realistic. People aren't constantly scrutinizing you. Let go. People can sometimes be judgmental. Focus on what you can control. Remember what matters. If you pursue your goals instead of trying to win others' approval, you'll be living the life you want. And now I'll be reading Health.com, copyright 2026, Dot-Dash Meredith Publishing, June 2026. America is finally getting better sunscreen. Dermatologists are thrilled. By Danielle Zicke. At a glance, the FDA recently approved the sunscreen filter Bimonetazinol, which has been widely used in other countries for years. The decision marks the first FDA approval of a new UV filter in more than 25 years. Experts say Bimonetazinol offers several advantages over existing U.S. sunscreen filters. Earlier this week, the Food and Drug Administration approved a new sunscreen ingredient called Bimonetazinol, marking the first time since 1999 that the agency has cleared a new UV filter, a compound added to sunscreen to protect against ultraviolet radiation. Experts hailed the decision, saying it expands the range of available sunscreen options and could improve protection for Americans. Bimonetazinol has been widely used for years in Europe, Australia, and parts of Asia, including Korea and China. The addition of Bimonetazinol to sunscreens in the United States is extremely exciting because it will give us better tools to protect the skin, Joshua Zeichner, MD, a dermatologist and director of cosmetic and clinical research at Mount Sinai, told Health. Here's what to know about Bimonetazinol and whether experts recommend eventually switching to products that contain it. What is Bimonetazinol? Bimonetazinol is a chemical compound that absorbs ultraviolet radiation, helping protect the skin from sun damage. The chemical is a broad-spectrum filter, meaning it offers protection against both types of harmful rays, UVB and UVA. UVB rays hit the skin surface and are the main cause of sunburn, while UVA rays penetrate more deeply and contribute to premature skin aging. Both types of radiation play a role in the development of skin cancer. The ingredients manufacturer, DSM Nutritional Products, proposed Bimonetazinol for use in the United States in 2024. In a press release announcing the approval, the FDA says it considers Bimonetazinol to be generally recognized as safe and effective for use in sunscreens by adults and children 6 months of age and older. How does Bimonetazinol compare to other sunscreen filters? Experts say Bimonetazinol offers several benefits compared to current UV filters. One major advantage is that, compared to many other approved filters, it's particularly effective at filtering UVA rays, according to the Environmental Working Group. The organization has found that most U.S. sunscreens don't offer the level of UVA protection their labels suggest. Another benefit has to do with the look and feel of sunscreens containing Bimonetazinol, according to Zeichner. Bimonetazinol dries clear, and sunscreens containing it can also be spread easily across the skin, he said, noting that the chemical is particularly helpful for people with sensitive skin. Those positives contrast with mineral sunscreens, which rely on the broad-spectrum filters, zinc oxide, or titanium dioxide, and can leave a chalky white cast on the skin. Unlike other chemical filters, bimetrazinol also doesn't degrade quickly when exposed to sunlight, and it stays atop the skin, making it less likely to enter the bloodstream, Zeichner said. The ability of chemical filters to enter the bloodstream is a concern for some people, though it's unclear whether that has health effects. All these differences could mean more widespread sunscreen use, noted Deborah S. Sarnoff, MD, president of the Skin Cancer Foundation, in a press release. People are more likely to use sun protection consistently when they can find products that meet their individual needs and preferences, she said. Are sunscreens with bimetrazinol available now? Sunscreens containing bimetrazinol aren't yet available in the U.S. However, sunscreen manufacturers can begin incorporating the ingredient into products starting August 9, 2026, according to an American Academy of Dermatology Association press release. Farah Mustafa, MD, a dermatologist and director of laser and cosmetics at Tufts Medical Center, said people can likely expect to see bimetrazinol-containing products on shelves in late summer or early fall. Bimetrazinol will initially be sold under the brand name Parsol Shield. Should you choose sunscreens with bimetrazinol? According to Mustafa, people who still have concerns about chemical sunscreens may want to still stick to the mineral ingredients like zinc and titanium dioxide. But for people who are comfortable using chemical sunscreens, both Zeichner and Mustafa recommend products with bimetrazinol when they become available, citing the chemical's minimal systemic absorption and broad spectrum coverage. Sunscreens with bimetrazinol would also benefit people with deeper skin tones who want to avoid a white cast, as well as those looking for a cosmetically elegant sunscreen, Mustafa said. The demand is already there, Mustafa added, noting that many of her patients have already sought out bimetrazinol sunscreens while traveling overseas. It's very exciting for them to be able to have it here, she said. It's always better to have more and better choices. And now I'll be reading Health.com, copyright 2026, Meredith Publishing, June 2026. Which anti-aging ingredients really work? Here's what dermatologists recommend, by Sherry Gordon. At a glance, with so many skincare ingredients on the market, it can be difficult to know which ones are actually effective. Dermatologists consistently recommend sunscreen as the most important skincare product. Other ingredients, including retinoids and vitamin C, can also help improve skin's appearance. There are countless skincare ingredients that claim to smooth wrinkles, plump skin, and fade age marks, making it hard to know which products are actually worth the investment. With this confusion in mind, we asked dermatologists which ingredients can actually improve aging skin. Here are their top choices. Number 1. Sunscreen. According to dermatologists, sun protection is the single most important aspect of any anti-aging skincare routine. Sunscreen protects the skin against both UVA and UVB radiation, said Natalie M. Curcio, MD, MPH, a Nashville-based dermatologist and dermatologic surgeon with Curcio Dermatology. While exposure to UVB rays can cause the DNA mutations that lead to skin cancer, UVA rays are primarily responsible for signs of skin aging, including pigmentation changes and loss of elasticity. Most dermatologists recommend choosing a sunscreen with an SPF of 30 or higher, applying it at least 15 minutes before going outdoors, and reapplying it every 2 hours while outside. For the face, use about 1 teaspoon and rub the sunscreen thoroughly into your skin. When it comes to which type of sunscreen to choose, mineral or chemical, board-certified dermatologist Lycia Thornburg, MD, FAAD, said both are effective. Board-certified dermatologist Lycia Thornburg, MD, FAAD, said both are effective, but mineral sunscreen is often preferred

dermatologist and medical director of Wiser Skin MD, New York City, and Wiser Skin West MD, Aspen. These topicals are the only ones that consistently demonstrate collagen stimulation in robust scientific trials. Retinol is available over-the-counter, while retinoids are prescription-strength products that vary in potency. These products work primarily by accelerating skin cell turnover. While they can be effective, Curcio said it's important to know that they may stop producing visible results over time. After years of use, many patients find that they have reached a ceiling on visible improvement, she explained, even when using stronger formulations. For many patients in their 40s and 50s, accelerating turnover alone may no longer address everything that is happening biologically in the skin. Keep in mind that some people are sensitive to these products. When first starting retinol or retinoids, it's common to experience redness, dryness, irritation, or increased skin sensitivity for a few weeks. However, if these side effects continue, it might be worth talking about alternatives with a dermatologist. Number 3, defensins. Experts also recommend defensins, an ingredient that Curcio says dozens of clinical studies suggest is generally safe and effective. Defensins work by signaling the skin to begin a renewal process, engaging the same dormant cells the body uses during wound healing and stimulating the growth of fresh cells, Curcio said. The result? People see improvements in fine lines, wrinkles, texture, sagging, pigment, and pore size. According to Curcio, people may start noticing results within 4 to 8 weeks. She recommends choosing products with defensins that are fragrance-free, gluten-free, and oil-free or non-comedogenic. These formulations are generally better for sensitive and acne-prone skin. Number 4, peptides and growth factors. Peptides and growth factors are also promising skincare ingredients, Thornburg said. While they belong to different classes of ingredients, both can influence how skin cells function. Growth factors work on the skin's surface to stimulate cell growth, division, and repair, Curcio said, which may help increase collagen and elastin production. Meanwhile, peptides are more targeted. They support the skin's natural repair processes by signaling the production of new proteins, including collagen, she said. Some research suggests that copper peptides, one popular type, may help improve smoothness and firmness while reducing inflammation and redness. Still, Thornburg said that the evidence is mixed, and at this point, she views peptides and growth factors as supportive adjuncts rather than replacements for foundational skin care. Number 5, antioxidants like vitamin C and niacinamide. Vitamin C is a powerful antioxidant that helps neutralize free radicals and even out skin tone over time, said Shuting Hu, Ph.D., a cosmetic chemist, skin biologist, and founder of Acoderma. It works best in the morning layered under SPF, since the two together offer stronger protection against UV-induced oxidative stress. Niacinamide, another antioxidant, can also help reduce inflammation and improve skin tone, as well as strengthen the skin's barrier, said Hu. It is one of the most versatile and well-tolerated ingredients available, suitable for almost every skin type, including sensitive skin. It layers well with most other active ingredients, she added. Number 6, hyaluronic acid. Hu said she considers hyaluronic acid a foundational ingredient in a skin longevity routine. The compound, which occurs naturally,

0: as a humectant that draws water into the skin and helps retain it, she said. Unfortunately, hyaluronic acid decreases with age, which can contribute to a loss of plumpness, fine lines, and an overall duller complexion. WHO recommends applying hyaluronic acid to damp skin and following it with a moisturizer to help seal in hydration. Otherwise, in a dry environment, it may draw moisture from the skin instead of the surrounding air. Number 7, ceramides. Ceramides are also a core part of any skincare routine, WHO said, adding that they pair well with hyaluronic acid. These fats, found in skin cells, help retain moisture and keep the skin barrier intact, according to Wiser. As we age, ceramide production decreases, which can weaken the skin's barrier and contribute to dryness and irritation. Adding ceramides to your routine can help prevent skin infection from various microbes and also reduces the penetration of irritants, WHO said. And now I'll be reading from Personal Best, copyright 2026, Ebix Incorporated, May 2026. Get the drop on humidity. Besides being an uncomfortable nuisance this summer, humidity can also negatively affect your health. High humidity makes it harder for everyone to breathe, but especially if you have a lung or breathing condition. When combined with high heat, it can also affect your body's ability to cool down, leading to a greater chance of heat-related illnesses and cardiovascular risks as your body works harder to cool down. Humidity can impact your mental state as well because it limits your opportunities for outdoor activities, which can increase stress, anxiety, and irritability. It can also interfere with sleep, sap your motivation, and make it tougher to stay focused. When the air outside feels like a sauna, these tips can help you stay cool and comfortable. Use a dehumidifier and stay in an air-conditioned environment. If you don't have air conditioning, use fans. Keep windows closed and blinds or curtains drawn to block out the sun's heat. Stay hydrated. Keep a water bottle on your desk, nightstand, and with you while you are outdoors. Avoid caffeine and alcohol. Wear lightweight, breathable clothing. Stay in the shade. And don't forget to wear sunscreen. Check humidity levels and heat advisories. If they're too high, change your outdoor plans. Maybe swim instead of going for a run. Participate in outdoor activities earlier in the day. Try to avoid direct sun exposure when UV radiation is highest, from 10 a.m. to 4 p.m. Well, that's all the time we have for today. This has been Dawn with Healthy Lifestyle. I hope you've enjoyed today's reading from the audio reading service at the Allen County Public Library in Fort Wayne, Indiana.
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1: 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This is the People's Pharmacy with Terry and Joe Graydon.
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1: 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And is it safe?
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1: 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Two tests could tell you.
2: In the People's Pharmacy Health Headlines, more than half of adult Americans have high blood pressure. That represents over 100 million people. Hypertension increases the risk for heart disease, kidney disease, and strokes. There are dozens of medications that help control blood pressure. Doctors frequently favor drugs that inhibit the angiotensin-converting enzyme, known as ACE. Lisinopril is one of the most popular. At last count, more than 18 million Americans were taking it.
1: A surprising number of people discontinue this kind of blood pressure medicine within the first year. Often, that's because the drug triggers an annoying cough that cannot be controlled with cough medicine. Researchers have now identified genetic variants associated with this adverse reaction. While a cough may seem a minor side effect, it can be extremely disruptive and make sleeping difficult. In addition, it may be linked to a life-threatening adverse reaction called angioedema. In this condition, the face, lips, and tongue may swell and interfere with breathing. The new genetic research could help physicians identify patients for whom ACE inhibitor therapy is not likely to be a good choice.
2: Scientists have long suspected that people consuming ultra-processed food are at greater risk for hypertension. One group utilized the data on health and diet in the UK Biobank to figure out what components of ultra-processed food seem to be causing the most trouble. They collected dietary data from more than 100,000 participants without high blood pressure and followed them for over 10 years. During that time, about 7,600 developed hypertension. Those who consumed foods containing sugars like dextrose, fructose, erythritol, or xylitol. Other sweeteners, including acesulfame and aspartame, coloring agents and flavors, were at increased risk for elevated blood pressure. It might be time to start reading food labels more carefully and leaving those with these ingredients on the shelf.
1: Limiting sugar during the first 2 years of life may help protect the brain in old age. A study of more than 60,000 participants in the UK Biobank has revealed some fascinating observations about sugar exposure in early development. Because Britain rationed sugar from the Second World War until 1953, researchers have taken advantage of this natural experiment. They analyzed data for people exposed to sugar rationing in utero only, those exposed to sugar rationing up to 2 years of age, and those born after rationing stopped. They evaluated participants for depression, anxiety, Alzheimer's disease, and all-cause dementia. Those who experienced sugar rationing had a 46% reduced risk for Alzheimer's disease, 27% lower likelihood of all-cause dementia, and reductions in anxiety and depression. The authors suggest that early sugar restriction might benefit the brain, especially later in life.
2: Could polyphenol extracts from plants like green tea or grapeseed counteract hair loss? A meta-analysis of 11 randomized controlled trials suggests this possibility. Altogether, the trials included nearly 750 adults with hair loss. In most of the studies, the polyphenol extract was compared to placebo, though in two of the studies the comparator was the approved hair loss drug minoxidil. The polyphenols increased hair density more than placebo in most of the trials. In the two comparing polyphenol extracts to minoxidil, there was no difference in hair growth between the two arms of the studies.
1: We could be in for a mild flu season in the fall and winter. That's because Australia, which is currently experiencing its flu season, has only about half as many cases compared to 2025. That would certainly be welcome news if the trend continues. When it's summer in the U.S., it's winter and flu season in the Southern Hemisphere. This year, Australia's influenza vaccine has three strains instead of four. Public health authorities dropped the BY-Yamagata lineage because it's no longer a threat. And that's the health news from the People's Pharmacy this week.

0: Welcome to the People's Pharmacy. I'm Terry Graydon.
1: And I'm Joe Graydon. Kidney disease is far more common than most people realize. As many as 1 in 10 Americans have problems with kidney function. That totals 37 million people.
0: Why are so many people in trouble? What causes wear and tear on the kidneys? And how would you know if your kidneys are beginning to fail?
1: To learn more about how to keep your kidneys healthy, we're talking with Dr. Samir Parikh. He is professor of internal medicine and pharmacology and chair of internal medicine at the University of Texas Southwestern. He holds the Donald W. Selden Distinguished Chair in Internal Medicine and the Ruth W. and Milton P. Levy Senior Chair in Molecular Nephrology.
0: Welcome to the People's Pharmacy, Dr. Samir Parikh.
2: Listen, I am so delighted to be with you today. This is a topic of great importance to me.
1: Well, it's of great importance to everyone, but they just may not realize how important it is. But we'd like to start with the basics. Dr. Parikh, if you can just give us a sense of the anatomy and physiology of the kidneys. Where are they, and what do they do, and why are they so important for our health?
2: Well, I have to give you credit for using these terms, anatomy and physiology, up front. I feel like I'm back in the first day of medical school, and I'm delighted to take your patients on this journey. So we've got two kidneys. Most of us have two kidneys. They live in the back of the abdomen, the very closer to the back muscles, right under the rib cage, than they are closer to the front of the abdomen. So you can't really feel them from your abdomen, even if you try to push in. And they're sitting back there, and they're receiving about one quarter of the entire blood flow of the body. And their job is very simple. It's to clean that blood and balance the chemistry of that blood. The kidney does a number of other things, but that's the main job. And these two organs are receiving all that blood all the time and doing this constant cleaning and rebalancing of the chemistry of the blood.
1: I do have a question about the amount of blood that goes through the kidneys in, let's just say, a half hour. You know, how much blood can it handle?
2: Yeah, let's see if we can do the math together here. So at the end of the day, we're filtering about 100 mLs of blood per minute, right? And so I'm going to try to do this math on the fly. In 30 minutes, I think that comes to 3,000 mLs that we're filtering through.
0: That sounds right.
2: Yeah, yeah. And so that would be 3 liters of blood.
1: How much blood do we have in our bodies at any given time?
2: Right. And so the amount of blood we've got in our body is around 5 liters, give or take. And so what we're talking about is what fraction of that blood gets totally clean within a given unit of time. So of that 5 liters coursing around every minute through the body, the kidneys are receiving about a quarter of that blood flow. And then the net amount of cleaning that's happening is that approximately 3 liters every half hour or so.
0: It sounds like quite a lot, actually. And, you know, I don't think people really appreciate the importance of the kidneys. I think people pay attention, Americans anyway. We pay attention to our hearts.
2: Yes.
0: And of course, our doctors focus on, you know, what our cholesterol is and and what's our blood pressure and why we need to take our statins. We don't always monitor kidney function. And if we do get a readout on kidney function on one of those little blood test reports that we occasionally get, it says something like EGFR, and it's hard to understand. Can you explain it? What should we be looking for?
2: Yeah, yeah, this is terrific. And let me start at the beginning. I agree with you 100% that we don't talk about kidney health as much as we should. And part of the reason I'm so delighted that your show is focusing on this topic is that there is an epidemic of kidney disease in this country. We are talking about 37 million Americans who have kidney disease. That's a huge...
1: Whoa, wait. How many?
2: That's right. Yeah. Joe, I didn't pay you to say, whoa, it's a huge number. 37 million Americans who have kidney disease of some kind. So we're talking about more than 1 in 10.
1: Do they have a clue?
2: So for many individuals, you're not finding out until you get a blood test, because kidney disease is clinically silent. What do I mean by that? Unlike getting angina, which is pain, right? That's pain from your heart muscle being injured. There is no kidney angina. There is no kidney pain. The pain that we associate with kidney problems is kidney stones. But kidney stones are not, you know, usually not what we're talking about when we talk about this epidemic of kidney disease. And so not only is it a lot of people, it's also a silent epidemic. Right. I mean, we're not discovering it until the tests come along. And then by the time you get tested, you know, the kidney disease can often be at a moderate or even advanced stage. And so just awareness of kidney health, so important.
0: So, Dr. Parikh, if we're not talking about kidney stones, which do, as I understand it, hurt a lot and really get people's attention, what are we talking about when we talk about kidney disease?
2: Yeah, what we're talking about is really a group of problems. It's we say kidney disease in the singular, but probably more accurately, we should say kidney diseases, because there are a lot of different ways to develop kidney disease. It's everything from congenital issues, you know, problems that our bodies are born with, where the kidneys have not developed correctly, through to genetic issues, where the copies of the genes that control kidney health, the two copies, they're not, you know, quite normal, and those can lead to problems. But the bulk of what we're talking about is kidney disease arising in the context of very common medical conditions like diabetes and high blood pressure. I would estimate that, you know, 2/3 of the kidney diseases that we're caring for in our clinics relate to diabetes and high blood pressure. And I hope your next question is, why do those cause kidney disease? How do the kidneys work, and how do we make those connections?
1: Well, we will let you ask your own question, because those are exactly what we want to know. And I do want to know what goes wrong. In other words, when you start really trying to figure out why is this person having problems with their kidneys, what is it that's actually failing? But do tell us about, you know, the cardiovascular and the metabolic issues involved.
2: Absolutely. So, you know, one of the first things I like to clarify for my patients is, what does the kidney do, and how does that relate to kidney disease? And what I like to point out to my patients is that the kidney's job, as we just talked about, is filtering the blood, cleaning the blood. And how does the kidney accomplish that? Each kidney has about 1 million microscopic filters. Those filters have a fancy name. They're called glomeruli, which goes back to the G in Terry's question for the EGFR. But we have 1 million of these Gs, 1 million of these filters or glomeruli per kidney. And the ones that we're born with have to last a lifetime. And so imagine, you know, think about all the filters in your life, your air conditioning filter, your car filter. What do we do with them?
0: You know, oh, they we clog replace up. All those.
2: Absolutely. Absolutely. We can't replace these, and the body does not have some kind of innate mechanism to replace the filters that we're born with. And so then the next thing I would ask you to imagine is, what does a lifetime of wear and tear look like on those filters? And what causes that wear and tear? Well, it's things like high blood pressure, that hydraulic pressure hitting those filters. These are microscopic, delicate, really exquisitely functioning filters, but they're not built to tolerate super high blood pressures, right? And so high blood pressure can damage those filters. A condition like diabetes, causes too much sugar in the blood, too much of that sugar circulating around for too many years, winds up causing damage to those filters. I don't want to say that the filters clog, but you can imagine that the filters start failing, in their function. And that's what we're measuring in that blood test that reports out this EGFR. that what we're measuring is how well are these filters doing their job. We're measuring that function. And a nice round number for health is the EGFR is around 100 mLs per minute. And when that number starts falling, that is indicative of worsening kidney health, the emergence of kidney disease.
1: So, Dr. Parikh, we have 1 minute till our break. What should people be asking their primary care provider to test for when they go in for their annual physical and they get their cholesterol level and the nurse takes their blood pressure? What should they ask to find out how well their kidneys are functioning?
2: So look, if you've got diabetes or you've got high blood pressure, there's a simple urine test and a simple blood test. These are really good at figuring out if there is any evidence of kidney disease. I tell all my patients, know your numbers, just like you know your high, your blood pressure number, and for many, you know your hemoglobin A1C is your diabetes number. Know your kidney number. Know your EGFR. And so you can ask for a simple blood test called a creatinine and a simple urine test called a urine protein, and those can quite accurately identify early kidney disease.
0: You're listening to Dr. Samir Parikh. He is professor of internal medicine and pharmacology and chair of internal medicine at the University of Texas Southwestern. He holds the Donald W. Selden Distinguished Chair in Internal Medicine and the Ruth W. and Milton P. Levy Senior Chair in Molecular Nephrology.
1: After the break, we'll find out what we can do every day to protect our kidneys.
0: We've heard about the benefits of drinking water. How much do we need and why?
1: Is it possible to drink too much water?
0: We'll hear about some common medicines that can be hard on the kidneys, like ibuprofen or naproxen.
1: How about acid-suppressing drugs like omeprazole?
0: We'll also find out more about nicotinamide.
1: What should you know about this B vitamin?
0: You're listening to The People's Pharmacy with Joe and Terry Graydon.

0: 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I'm Joe Graydon.
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1: The topic is kidney health today on The People's Pharmacy. Millions of Americans worry about their cholesterol and their blood pressure, but pay very little attention to their kidney health.
0: How can we test our kidneys to determine how well they're functioning?
1: How much water is enough, and how much is too much? Is there a B vitamin that could be beneficial for kidney function?
0: Our guest today is Dr. Samir Parikh, professor of internal medicine and pharmacology and chair of internal medicine at the University of Texas Southwestern. He holds the Donald W. Selden Distinguished Chair in Internal Medicine and the Ruth W. and Milton P. Levy Senior Chair in Molecular Nephrology.
1: Dr. Parikh, you've just described the fact that we have all these beautiful filters in our kidneys that can't be replaced. So we should be taking care of them. What can we do to protect our kidneys? So what sorts of everyday actions should we be looking out for that will help us keep our kidneys healthy?
2: Terry, that's a great question. I advise all of my patients, think about what is a heart-healthy diet, because those diets are all blood vessel healthy. When we say heart healthy, what we really mean is cardiovascular healthy. And if we think of the kidneys as a whole knot of these small blood vessels, anything you can do to keep your blood vessels healthy will keep your kidneys healthy. So in terms of diet, that's diets like the DASH diet or the Mediterranean diet. In terms of lifestyle, that's an active lifestyle. That active lifestyle is going to help lower and maintain a low blood pressure, a healthy amount of sleep, same thing. And so these are the same things that are good for your cardiovascular health turn out to be terrific for your kidney health.
0: We'd like to know about water because we have seen fashions come and fashions go, and there's this sort of mantra, oh, you have to drink 8 glasses of water a day. And some other people say, no, that's not nearly enough. And then other people say, well, just drink when you're thirsty. And so complete confusion about water, and why is water important in the first place?
2: Yeah, I mean, so we all have to take in some water. It turns out that we get a lot of water from the food we eat. Why do we have to take in some water? The reason is we lose water all the time. We lose water with every breath that we breathe out. There's water in that air that comes out. We lose water with our sweat, even if we don't feel the sweat on our bodies. And critically, we're losing water with our urine, and we've got to have some urine in order to get rid of all the toxins that the kidneys are clearing out of the blood. So some water intake is important. There is not a prescribed amount. You know, our brains have evolved this amazing thirst mechanism, and so I advise my patients, use that thirst mechanism. Drink to thirst. There's no need to overdo it, and you'd be surprised. You can overdo water intake.
1: We want to ask about that.
2: Yeah, okay. Well, you know, one of the most famous or infamous examples came out of the Boston Marathon maybe 15 years ago. You know, when you're running the marathon, there are all these nice folks on the side handing off cups of water, right? Mm-hmm. And of course, the what makes sense, what's intuitive is grab as much water as you can while you're running and keep drinking and stay hydrated because you're sweating so much. As it turned out, there were a group of runners who were way overdoing and consuming far too much water, more water than their bodies could excrete in that given amount of time. And so it's all about balance, right? And so what these people came into the hospital after the marathon with was not dehydration, but the opposite. They came in with overhydration. Their blood was too watery because they had consumed so much water. And the kidneys couldn't keep up with getting rid of the water. at the rate that they were consuming it, despite the fact that they were running a marathon.
1: And that's a serious situation, is it not?
2: It absolutely is. The balance is so important. I don't think many of your listeners are going to be overdoing it when it comes to water, but that can happen in certain situations. And when it does, it evokes the same experiment we all did with lettuce when we were in elementary school, putting lettuce in salty water or putting it in non-salty water. When the blood is too dilute, it makes the cells in the body swell up. And particularly the cells in the brain, when those start swelling up, the brain is inside a closed cavity and there's nowhere for that swollen brain to go. And so very serious consequences can arise quickly from overhydration.
0: So I have a personal question, Dr. Parikh, and I think it's my fault that when I get my blood tested, my creatinine looks great, my EGFR looks great, but sometimes, especially in the summer, my BUN, my blood urea nitrogen, is up. And my doctor never gets excited. She never says, oh, that's a worry. She says, you just aren't drinking enough. You're a little too dehydrated in the summer. What's the deal?
2: Yeah. And so this gets into a little bit of the esoterica in terms of how the kidney handles different chemicals that the body makes. And the creatinine that you were talking about, the kidney handles in a very specific way. Creatinine gets filtered by these filters that comprise the kidney, and then it never gets reabsorbed back into the body, okay? Urea nitrogen is a little bit different. It gets filtered by those kidney filters, by the glomeruli, and then it can sometimes get reabsorbed back into the body. When does it get reabsorbed back into the body? Often conditions like dehydration. And so when you see that the creatinine is normal, but the urea nitrogen, the BUN, is high, that can indicate that the body is trying to reabsorb some of that filtered fluid before it becomes the urine that we excrete out of the body.
0: So I should be drinking a little bit more in the summer because I'm sweating more.
2: That sounds like good advice to me.
0: All right, let's move on to things that are hard on the kidneys, if you don't mind. And of course, as a pharmacologist, I'm really interested in medications that might pose problems. And
2: yes,
0: the ones that always come to mind are the non-steroidal anti-inflammatory drugs, the NSAIDs, the ones that people think of as, oh, vitamin I, ibuprofen, or naproxen, or the prescription strength celecoxib, or meloxicam. There are just so many, and millions of Americans take rather large doses of NSAIDs on a regular basis because a lot of people are exercising and experiencing pain, or they just have a bad back. So what's the story on NSAIDs and other things that might be challenging for the kidneys?
2: Yeah. So NSAIDs are one of those groups of medicines that, as nephrologists, we're always keeping our eyes open for. As you noted, millions of individuals are taking these medicines. They are over-the-counter. They're quite effective, right? They work. That's why there's so many different kinds of them. They work for different pain conditions. And I think the challenge there is those handful of people who may have other medicines that they're taking that make them at increased risk, for example, for the NSAIDs to hurt their kidneys. Or they might have a pharmacology within their body that doesn't handle NSAIDs particularly well, and then that might become toxic to the kidneys. Very briefly, what NSAIDs do is they change the balance of these molecules called prostaglandins inside the body. And some of these prostaglandins are very important for maintaining blood flow to those kidney filters. When you take medicines like NSAIDs, they can lower some of these prostaglandin levels. And in some individuals, those levels can fall so low that they wind up causing the kidneys not to get enough blood flow. And that can, of course, damage those filters.
0: Here's an interesting story. We know a gentleman who is an avid runner. I mean, major runner. And he says, when I take an anti-inflammatory drug like ibuprofen after a long run, I don't have to get up in the middle of the night to pee. What's going on? And is that a good thing? And should I be doing it every night so I don't have to disturb my sleep?
2: Well, I couldn't say without hearing more from your friend. But of course, I think that in the context of our conversation, that raises the concern that they're temporarily reducing their kidney function through taking the NSAID. And that's not a good thing. You know, that's not the way to deal with the fact that you might have to get up to go urinate at night. You know, that's particularly for men of a certain age, that can certainly kick in, particularly for men after the age of 50. And most often, that actually doesn't relate to the kidneys, that tendency to urinate at night or to feel like you have to urinate at night. That relates more to the prostate for a lot of older men.
1: Dr. Parikh, you mentioned that NSAIDs are one of the groups of medicines that you kidney specialists worry about. Are there others that our listeners might recognize?
2: Yeah, you know, I think that especially with so many medicines available over the counter, it's just important to have awareness. And I'm sure your listeners do. NSAIDs, I would say, far and away, are the biggest class for the reasons we talked about. So many people are taking them. They're effective. They take them for a long time. They are potent medicines that can affect the flow of blood to the kidneys. There are other medicines that are also available over the counter, also popular, that can cause different kinds of reactions that wind up affecting the kidneys. One that comes to mind are medicines called PPIs, proton pump inhibitors, or more commonly known as a kind of antacid medicine. These are, once again, over-the-counter, widely considered safe. That's why they're over-the-counter. But in some people, unusually, these PPI medicines can trigger a kind of allergic reaction, so a very different kind of injury to the kidney than NSAIDs, but that allergic reaction can also impair kidney function.
0: And some of the brand names are like Prilosec and Nexium and Lansoprazole, generic name. So people should be aware of the potential that long-term high-dose use of these kinds of acid-suppressing drugs might be hard on the kidneys, and check in and make sure that their EGRF is okay and their creatinine levels are fine. I'd like to move on, if we could, because I know there are lots of drugs and we are running out of time so quickly. What about toxins in the environment? We are surrounded by chemicals. Are there any environmental challenges that you worry about when it comes to kidney function?
2: Historically, and maybe not so much in the American diet these days, but heavy metals. Heavy metals are present in the soil. Depending on the sourcing of where food crops are coming from, heavy metals can get into the body and they can get caught up in the kidney and over many years, slowly impair the function of the kidney. That's one class of toxins in the environment that I think about. There are probably others that, need more research. There's a lot of stuff going on in microplastics, for example. No definitive connection there yet to kidney health, but this is an area where a lot of research is taking place. How does the environment affect the kidney?
0: We'd like to segue to a particular B vitamin that you have researched more than many other health professionals, and that is something called nicotinamide or niacin. Mm-hmm. And perhaps you could talk about both of these B vitamins and tell us about your research and why it's so intriguing.
2: Well, I appreciate the compliment. You know, what we've been trying to understand in our laboratory is, broadly speaking, why is it some people get into trouble under stress situations with their kidneys and other people don't? And one of the differences it looks like we may all have is what kind of nutrients we take in and how our body processes those nutrients. The nutrient you referred to, two different forms of vitamin B3, is absolutely essential for us. That's why it's called a vitamin. It's a vital amine. It's important for life. It is the base that contributes to our body's ability to build this molecule called NAD. And NAD is involved in all sorts of chemistry throughout our body. But you can, and I think your audience can think about it as almost a catalyst for the engines within our cells. And those engines are called mitochondria. And we talked about this earlier. The kidneys are doing a lot of work to balance and clean the blood. And that work needs a lot of energy. And that energy is coming from these engines called mitochondria. And for the mitochondria to do their job, requires sufficient amounts of NAD. And for there to be sufficient amounts of NAD, we've got to be getting it from our diets, and our bodies have to be processing it in normal ways. So the research draws a connection between the nutrients we consume and the way the metabolism in the body works to generate the energy for the kidney to do its job.
1: So what foods, for example, you said we can get some of this from our diet. What foods should we be looking at to consume to make sure we're getting enough niacin, enough nicotinamide? Do we get nicotinamide from the diet as well as niacin?
2: Yes, absolutely we do. It's a great question. As it turns out, a normal calorie diet, a diet that has legumes and enriched flours, for most of us provides enough of this nicotinamide or enough of this niacin for normal health. Pregnant women, for example, will take a multivitamin to supplement on top of that because their nutrient needs are higher for both the mother as well as the fetus. There's a historical epidemic that we no longer really encounter called pellagra, which was a big deal in the American South at the turn of the previous century. And pellagra is a nutritional deficiency of vitamin B3. And it was because the diet had become too heavy in corn and too reliant on corn and corn derivatives, which don't have a lot of vitamin B3 in it.
0: We have less than a minute before the break. And so I definitely want to drill down on nicotinamide and niacin when we come back, because if people are beginning to experience the early stages of chronic kidney disease, can those B vitamins be beneficial, and how much will we need to take? And I have to tell you, I had a fascinating experience. I had a squamous cell carcinoma removed from my cheek, a tiny one about the size of an eraser, and my dermatologist said, Joe, you need to take 500 milligrams of nicotinamide twice a day, and it will prevent that squamous cell cancer from coming back. And you know what? It's working. So more about nicotinamide when we come back from this break.
1: You're listening to Dr. Samir Parikh. He is professor of internal medicine and pharmacology and chair of internal medicine at the University of Texas Southwestern. He holds the Donald W. Selden Distinguished Chair in Internal Medicine and the Ruth W. and Milton P. Levy Senior Chair in Molecular Nephrology.
0: After the break, we'll find out about the difference between niacin and nicotinamide.
1: How might nicotinamide be used for chronic kidney disease?
0: We'll hear about the new medicines doctors are prescribing for people with chronic kidney disease.
1: GLP-1 drugs, like Ozempic, might be helpful.
0: Do such drugs maintain kidney function even for people who don't have diabetes?
1: Often, people with kidney disease don't know they have it until it becomes quite advanced.
0: What are the two tests that will tell you how your kidneys are doing?
1: You're listening to The People's Pharmacy with Joe and Terry Graydon.

0: 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I'm Terry Graydon.
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0: We're talking about kidney health today. How can you monitor how well your kidneys are functioning? Unlike blood pressure or cholesterol, most people don't know their kidney numbers, but we should. That's because kidney disease can sneak up on you. There are two tests that can reveal kidney health. Should you ask your primary care provider to order them the next time you go in for a checkup?
1: Our guest is Dr. Samir Parikh. He is professor of internal medicine and pharmacology and chair of internal medicine at the University of Texas Southwestern. He holds the Donald W. Selden Distinguished Chair in Internal Medicine and the Ruth W. and Milton P. Levy Senior Chair in Molecular Nephrology.
0: Dr. Parikh, I wonder if you could just tell us, what is the difference between niacin and nicotinamide, and what sorts of doses are we talking about?
2: So these are two different molecular forms of the same vitamin. It's called vitamin B3. And niacin is the acidic form, and nicotinamide is the basic form. And so that's a lot of chemistry. But they do the same thing in the sense that they are both precursors for the body building this NAD.
0: Okay, that sounds good. And that's important to the kidneys because of their impact on the mitochondria. What has your research shown with respect to chronic kidney disease?
2: Right. So this is work that is being studied now, and we're using a lot of different model systems to understand how might B3 influence the function of mitochondria, which are these energy factories inside every cell. And then if we can make these energy factories work more efficiently, what might that mean for chronic kidney disease? The results we're generating so far look really promising. That if you can enhance mitochondrial function, that can have downstream benefits on kidney health. But those studies remain to be tested in a clinical setting. And I just want your audience to hear that loud and clear. That research is ongoing, and over the coming years, we should get more and more clarity about how nutrients like vitamin B3 could help impact kidney health. But in the meantime, there are many medicines that if you do happen to be diagnosed with kidney disease, many FDA-approved medicines that have dramatic effects on slowing down the course of kidney disease.
1: Well, let's talk about them in a minute, but I am curious, do you have any dosage ranges that you've been testing?
2: Yeah. So we've done some early testing in people through clinical trials, and the doses we've been testing are anywhere from 1 to 3 grams a day. That sounds like a lot. And it is a lot when it comes to the size of the vitamin pills, but it is not a lot for the body because these are what we call water-soluble vitamins.
1: Now, are you referring to nicotinamide or niacin?
2: Either of those, but we've tested nicotinamide, and we think that nicotinamide might be the slightly safer form of vitamin B3.
0: Safer in what respect?
2: Yeah, niacin in rare instances can trigger inflammation in the liver, and nicotinamide, its cousin, really does not. And so we think that nicotinamide is the safer of those two versions of vitamin B3, and that's been tested, the safety has been tested in tens of thousands of patients, very dense literature that you can find regarding its safety. So we've evaluated nicotinamide at doses of anywhere from 1 to 3 grams per day.
0: Now, if I recall correctly, one of these vitamins can be used to lower cholesterol, but it causes flushing.
2: Yes, that's the niacin. That's the acidic form. Mm-hmm. And, you know, it can cause flushing because it affects the balance of some of these prostaglandin molecules, we think. And it can, in some cases, cause liver inflammation. But it is, I would say, it's maybe a third or fourth line anti-cholesterol medicine. We have outstanding cholesterol medicines, and I don't think niacin is used that popularly these days. 20 years ago, a different story.
0: Mm-hmm.
1: Yeah, if we were to dial back 20, 25, 30 years pre-statins, mm-hmm. Doctors prescribed a lot of niacin boost HDL cholesterol and lower LDL cholesterol.
0: So now we should talk about some of the medications that Dr. Parikh and his colleagues prescribe to people with chronic kidney disease.
1: And we have seen commercials on television that are promoting these medications, many of which were approved for other purposes initially, like diabetes.
2: Right, right. And the fact that we're seeing commercials during football games and soccer matches and whatnot just tells you how potent these medicines are. And what kind of effects they're having. And so I think those two of the classes of medicines you may be alluding to approved for diabetes and related indications are one class called SGLT2 inhibitors, sodium glucose co-transporter inhibitors, and the other one, GLP-1 receptor agonists.
1: Both now, when you say GLP-1, everybody perks up their ears because all of a sudden it's like, oh, yeah, that's the one for weight loss, like Ozempic.
0: Right.
2: One for everything, it seems like.
0: Yeah.
1: Yeah. So
0: what does it do for your kidneys?
1: Yes. Yeah. Tell us.
2: Yeah. I think so. Both of these medicines, SGLT2 inhibitors and more recently GLP-1s, they're both anti-diabetic medicines, right? They do lower blood glucose. And for reasons we don't completely understand, they have different and additive protective effects on kidney function. For individuals who have chronic kidney stand, they have different and additive protective effects on kidney function. For individuals who have chronic kidney disease, the name of the game is preserving.

0: then, as investigators were observing this kidney protective effect for both classes of medicines, they began testing them in non-diabetic forms of kidney disease. And for many of those, the benefit persists.
1: Now, I'd like to ask you when you prescribe them and at what stage, because it's my understanding that kidney doctors such as yourself stage chronic kidney disease, 1, 2, 3, 4. When do you start introducing drugs like Ozempic or Jardiance, which I believe is one of the other ones?
0: That's right. So, you know, we would like to be able to start as early as possible. The clinical trial data indicates that for individuals with moderate chronic kidney disease, and so that would be stage 3, 3 out of 5, that's a good time to start. I think what you're going to find is that more research will come out testing the hypothesis of whether starting even earlier can be more beneficial, can add years to the health of the kidney. But for now, we're starting in and around stage 3, moderate chronic kidney disease. But I wouldn't be surprised, just like you're seeing in the diabetes arena, where we now talk about pre-diabetes, there are a lot of investigators interested in, it wouldn't be called pre-chronic kidney disease, but it would be very early chronic kidney disease, like stage 2 chronic kidney disease. So in the coming years, I anticipate that there are going to be studies coming out trying to push the boundaries even more upstream.
2: And Dr. Parikh, as we began our conversation, we talked about the fact that a lot of people with kidney disease don't know that
0: Yes.
2: they have kidney disease until it becomes pretty advanced, at which point they may freak out because they're going to think dialysis, transplant.
0: Right.
2: I mean, these are really important interventions, but they're sort of like almost last resort. What can you tell us about, first of all, a dialysis, and second of all, what the future might be?
0: Yeah, I'm so glad that you asked. And this emphasizes a point we talked about earlier, which is it's so important that if you have any risk factors, high blood pressure, diabetes, even overweight, that you get that simple urine test and that simple blood test. Because the earlier we can catch the kidney disease, the more we can do for it in terms of the medicines we just talked about, but other kinds as well and other interventions.
1: Now, before we go any further, because we have people who have just tuned in, they want to know, well, what were those two tests Dr. Parikh just mentioned?
0: Yes.
1: So remind us.
0: Yes. A simple blood test called a creatinine, which will measure something called the EGFR, how well the kidneys are filtering, and a simple urine test called the urine protein, which will measure how leaky those filters are, how damaged those filters might be. Very simple test, very inexpensive, very accurate.
1: And if somebody is diagnosed at stage 3 or higher, what should they be doing? And in particular, tell us a bit about dialysis.
0: Yeah. If you do get diagnosed with chronic kidney disease, there's been no better time to be diagnosed with chronic kidney disease because the medicines we have now offer what I call unprecedented amount of hope for sustained kidney health throughout one's lifetime. Now, if that kidney disease does progress, we are looking at an advanced kidney disease. We have the options to replace kidney function, right? So loss of kidney function is not a death sentence, and we have two options to replace kidney function. One is to replace it outside of the body, which is dialysis, and the other one is to replace kidney function with a kidney transplant. And so I think that's also a message of hope, that loss of kidney function is not loss of life. Dialysis is actually quite common in this country. We have, you know, probably around 500,000 individuals receiving some kind of dialysis. And every year, we have tens of thousands of individuals undergoing kidney transplantation. And so, again, very common dialysis and transplantation are.
1: What does your crystal ball hold for the future? What can you imagine 10, 15, 20 years from now?
0: Yeah. So when I started learning about nephrology, that's what we call our field in medicine, nephrology, the study of kidney health, we were focused on a couple of medicines that we could utilize to help slow down the course of kidney disease. just

0: over my career, we've added three new classes of medicines that now offer a kind of multi-medicine approach to almost stop chronic kidney disease in its tracks. And that's what I mean by the unprecedented hope. That's in 20 years that that's changed. And so if you look in the crystal ball or hit the fast forward button, what do the next 10 years look like? It's my hope that we get from slowing chronic kidney disease to stopping chronic kidney disease in its tracks. And then we also get to remissions and cures. So winding the clock backwards towards normal kidney health.
1: And we can't do that now yet.
0: Not yet. Not yet. We don't have today a medicine that turns back the clock, that restores normal healthy filters, that restores kidney health. I think that research is coming. And I'm really excited that in the rest of my lifetime as a nephrologist, I'll be able to see some of those cures, see some of those remissions take place.
2: I am curious about other, shall we say, non-pharmaceutical approaches to maintaining kidney health. And I'd like to drill down a little bit further on nutritional support. You have talked a little bit about the research that you're involved with regarding nicotinamide and niacin. What about coenzyme Q10? More and more cardiologists are prescribing CoQ10 to enhance mitochondrial function in their patients getting statins. It's a very different situation for the kidneys, but is CoQ10 at all helpful for the mitochondria involved in kidney function?
0: Yeah, it's a great question. And I think that, you know, it depends on how you try to test that question, right? If you look just in a test tube and you have some mitochondria there and you add CoQ10, you can definitely measure an improvement in mitochondrial function. The question becomes, does that translate all the way up to people? And the, you know, the gold standard of evidence that we rely on when it comes to safety and efficacy in people are the clinical trials. And so to date, there is no clinical trial I can point to that says definitively CoQ10 offers, you know, better efficacy with acceptable safety profile to enhance kidney health. I'm not aware of any such data in the cardiology arena either, but I do also recognize as a patient, you want to think about, well, what can I do for myself beyond a heart healthy diet, beyond exercise? Is there something more I can do for myself? And so I think this continues to be a very active area of research because there is that recognition. Well, what can I do beyond diet and exercise?
2: We have just a minute left. If you were to summarize the key elements to reduce a risk for developing chronic kidney disease, which is something that every single one of our listeners would like to do, again, what would be your top five recommendations?
0: I think I can do better than top five. I can go top three.
1: Okay.
0: Number one, know your numbers. I think patients who come in knowing their numbers are self-advocates and they're interested in their health. And so if you can become an advocate for your own health, that is probably the biggest thing. I think even more important than numbers two and three in my book, which are a heart-healthy diet or what I would call a sort of vascular-healthy diet, like the DASH diet, like a Mediterranean diet, and then an active lifestyle along with good sleep that keeps your blood pressure in a normal range. So three things, know your numbers, heart-healthy diet, and an active lifestyle.
2: And the numbers that you should know?
0: Urine creatinine, which is the blood test for your kidneys, urine protein, which measures if those filters are leaky. And I would add to that, know your blood pressure, and if you have any risk factors, know your hemoglobin A1C, which is your diabetes number.
1: Dr. Samir Parikh, thank you so much for talking with us on the People's Pharmacy today.
0: Thank you so much for having me on. This has been a blast.
1: You've been listening to Dr. Samir Parikh, Professor of Internal Medicine and Pharmacology and Chair of Internal Medicine at the University of Texas Southwestern. He holds the Donald W. Selden Distinguished Chair in Internal Medicine and the Ruth W. and Milton P. Levy Senior Chair in Molecular Nephrology.
2: Lynn Siegel produced today's show. Al Wodarski engineered. Dave Graydon edits our interviews. B.J. Lederman composed our theme music.
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0: Hello, and welcome to Diabetes and You. Your reader today is Cindy Fraser. Today, we will be reading from diatribe.org and other publications as time allows. As a reminder, Radio Eye is a reading service intended for people who are blind or have other disabilities that make it difficult to read printed material. The health material presented in this program is provided for listener interest and information and is not intended for the diagnosis or treatment of individuals. Please see your doctor or healthcare provider for that and any other health-related concerns you may have. Our first item today is entitled Preparing for Lows with Type 2 Diabetes by Andrew Saintsing, medically reviewed by Charles M. Alexander, MD, FACP, FACE, last reviewed July 27, 2026. Key takeaways. First, people with type 2 diabetes commonly experience low blood sugar that can be fixed with a quick snack, but taking insulin or sulfonylureas raises the risk of more serious hypoglycemia. Second, it's important to regularly monitor your blood sugar and prepare for unexpected lows with a kit that includes a sugary snack, a medical alert identifier, and ready-to-use glucagon. Final takeaway, glucagon is an essential part of any kit, so if you haven't had a conversation about it, bring it up with your healthcare team. It's scary to think about severe hypoglycemia, but it can happen to anyone who manages their diabetes with insulin or sulfonylureas. If you have type 2 diabetes and use one of these medications, you should know what severe hypoglycemia is, how to avoid it when possible, and how to treat it when it occurs. Ideally, these conversations should be happening during checkups with members of your healthcare team. Unfortunately, I think the data tells us that, more often than not, conversations about hypoglycemia are not happening, said Dr. Rosalina McCoy, an endocrinologist at the Maryland School of Medicine. This is part of the reason so few people at risk of severe hypoglycemia are prepared for it if and when it occurs. One study found that only 3.5% of people who treat type 2 diabetes with insulin filled a prescription for glucagon between 2019 and 2023. If no one on your healthcare team has mentioned severe hypoglycemia or ready-to-use glucagon, it's a good idea to bring it up at your next visit. Defining severe hypoglycemia. A hypoglycemic event is a problematic dip in your blood sugar. All lows should be taken seriously and treated appropriately, but some are more severe than others. Level 1 hypoglycemia, the mildest form, is typically defined as a blood sugar level below 70 mg per deciliter. Symptoms like dizziness, shakiness, sweating, hunger, and anxiety may occur during hypoglycemia, but they become more common when levels drop below the level 2 threshold of 54 mg per deciliter. It's important to note that some people have impaired awareness of hypoglycemia and never experience symptoms, leaving them unaware of lows unless they're using a monitor to track their blood sugar. Level 3, or severe hypoglycemia, is when your ability to function is impaired and you require assistance from another person to return to normal blood sugar levels. Often, this is thought of as something that occurs after you've reached level 2, but everybody has a different tolerance for lows. You can have someone have a blood sugar of 20 mg per deciliter, and yet they're young and resilient and able to self-treat, McCoy explained. On the other hand, she said, that older people, especially those who have developed additional chronic conditions that make daily life more difficult, may require medical attention for blood sugar levels as high as 70 mg per deciliter. When does severe hypoglycemia occur? Most cases of severe hypoglycemia are associated with insulin therapy or sulfonylureas. These medications are very effective at helping your body manage blood sugar. But it's still easy to run into unexpected circumstances, maybe a delayed or missed meal or strenuous physical activity, that leave you with lower blood sugar than you were anticipating. It's a mismatch between insulin requirements and insulin presence in the body, but it doesn't mean that it was anyone's fault, McCoy added. Monitoring for lows. According to the American Diabetes Association's, or ADA's, standard of care, everyone who takes insulin should wear a continuous glucose monitor, CGM. These devices help track changes in your blood sugar over time and alert you when you start to go low. You should discuss your target range with your healthcare provider. Generally speaking, most people with diabetes should be aiming to spend most of their time between 70 to 180 milligrams per deciliter. But McCoy said she advises her older patients who might have a harder time handling a low to treat 100 milligrams per deciliter as their lower bound. If you worry about being overwhelmed by all the CGM data, McCoy suggested thinking about it as an alert for lows. Even if you're not looking at it that often, a CGM will tell you if you're consistently going below your target range and may need to adjust your insulin therapy. A CGM can be helpful for anyone with diabetes, but if someone isn't taking insulin, then monitoring their blood sugar with fingerstick tests can be sufficient. If they're on a sulfonylurea, they should check whenever they're not feeling well or whenever they think they might be having a low, McCoy said. Hypoglycemia preparedness. When you go low, the ultimate goal is to get more sugar in your body. Even if you have a severe episode that requires a trip to the hospital, healthcare providers will be treating you primarily with oral carbohydrates or an intravenous, that is IV, drip of sugar. If you're alert and able to eat, then candy, soda, juice, and even honey and sugar packets can all be effective options for raising your blood sugar back to normal levels. Wherever you are, you should always have some sort of sugary drink or snack on hand. Regardless, there may be times when you go too low too quickly to raise your blood sugar with food. In these cases, emergency glucagon is necessary. There's also a chance that a hypoglycemic emergency will move so quickly that you won't have time to react to it on your own. It's important to educate people you're close to about hypoglycemia and glucagon. In case none of them are around when you need help, you should also wear a medical alert necklace or bracelet that clearly states you have diabetes and may be experiencing a low. If you have a car, then you should also put a medical alert cover on your seatbelt. When to use ready-to-use glucagon. The ADA recommends self-administering ready-to-use glucagon if 15 grams of sugar hasn't resolved your low within 15 minutes, if you can't keep food down, or if you feel yourself becoming confused or on the verge of passing out. If you do need to give yourself glucagon, be prepared to feel sick. Also, make sure to call your healthcare provider or 911. You may still need emergency medical attention or your diabetes medications adjusted. The ADA also recommends using glucagon if you pass out, but someone else needs to administer it at that point. Make sure your diabetes emergency kit includes glucagon and is accessible and clearly marked for other people. Once again, you should start by making sure that people you're close to know what glucagon is, how to use it, and where your supply is stored. But you also have to anticipate times when people you're less familiar with will need to help you. Make sure your glucagon is clearly labeled as something to use when you're unresponsive. If you also carry insulin with you, store the two medications in separate containers and make sure the insulin is clearly labeled as something that should not be given to you while you're unresponsive. It's possible that the person who finds you might not be comfortable giving you glucagon. However, McCoy said that a dose of glucagon is unlikely to cause much harm, even if hypoglycemia isn't ultimately the reason a person with diabetes has become unresponsive. Actual instructions for using glucagon will depend on what type you have. There are currently three options. A traditional mixing kit includes a vial of glucagon powder and a syringe of liquid, and the powder must be dissolved into the liquid at the time of administration. This takes time and creates the possibility for mistakes, so traditional mixing kits are not the best option for an emergency situation. Instead, it's better to have ready-to-use glucagon. When you talk to your healthcare provider, ask about Gvoke HypoPens and Baqsimi nasal powders, both of which are readily administered with no mixing required. how to get glucagon. Glucagon is a prescription medication, so you'll need to talk to a healthcare provider to get it. Ideally, when you receive a prescription for insulin or sulfonylurea, you should also get one for glucagon. However, getting started on any new medication may involve a steep learning curve, and discussions about glucagon often slip through the cracks at early medical appointments. I'm not perfect. I run out of time or I start insulin and then I'm like, okay, I'll talk about glucagon at the next visit, McCoy said. If the clinician who prescribed your insulin or sulfonylurea didn't discuss glucagon, then ideally your pharmacist would bring it up when you go to fill your prescriptions. Pharmacists are legally obligated to offer consultations to anyone picking up medications, and they should know all of the risks and benefits of medications they're dispensing. If your pharmacist sees your insulin prescription come in without a glucagon prescription, then they should ask you about it. 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Final editorial authority rests with Diatribe. Our next item, still from diatribe.org, is entitled Swimming and Water Aerobics, Fun Ways to Manage Your Glucose Levels by Tom Lang. Last reviewed August 10, 2026. Key takeaways. First, swimming is a great exercise for diabetes management as it can lower blood sugar levels, improve insulin resistance, and reduce the risk of diabetes-related complications like heart disease. Second, swimming is a low-impact physical activity, making it ideal for people with chronic pain, injuries, arthritis, or other joint problems. And the final takeaway. Regular swimming, water aerobics, and even just walking in water offer numerous health benefits, including giving you more energy, strengthening muscles, and improving coordination. Exercising in water can be a fun and effective way to stay active and manage your glucose levels. Different forms of water exercise can also make it easier to deal with stiff joints or other chronic pain while exercising. Swimming and water aerobics can be an enjoyable exercise, from very gentle to an intense fat-burning and muscle-building workout that can push your heart and lungs into overdrive. The buoyancy of water makes aquatic exercise low impact, so it's almost impossible to injure yourself. Regardless of your fitness level, swimming, walking in water, or water aerobics might be the perfect exercise for you, especially if you have arthritis, chronic pain, or other health issues. It's a great way to manage your diabetes, reduce stress, and have fun at the same time. Swimming as exercise. For people with diabetes, exercising in water can be just as effective at improving blood sugar levels as land-based workouts. Swimming has been shown to improve cardiovascular health by boosting your heart rate, which in turn helps to lower blood pressure, strengthens your heart muscle, and improves circulation. Swimming is also good for managing blood sugar. During exercise, muscle cells absorb glucose more efficiently, removing it quickly from the bloodstream. The buoyancy of water is easy on your joints, so that makes water aerobics a good choice if you have joint problems, chronic pain, or are recovering from an injury. It's also popular among older people and pregnant women. Though almost any type of exercise in a pool is low impact, you can easily make the workout more challenging by doing more repetitions of each move, moving faster during the workout, or using special water-resistant weights, gloves, or other water aerobics tools. Water exercise lowers glucose levels. Exercise, on land or in water, helps you to keep your blood glucose in the normal range for a greater percentage of time, independent of insulin. This decreases your risk for heart disease and other diabetes-related complications. Regular exercise, including water-based activities, is also crucial for weight management as it helps reduce body fat and increase lean muscle. Lean muscle burns more calories and more blood sugar than fat does, even when you are sitting or at rest. Walking in water. Even if you can't swim, walking in waist-deep water or doing a water aerobics class are effective ways to better manage blood sugar levels. Studies examining aquatic exercises and blood glucose levels in people with type 2 diabetes, people who exercised in water reduced their A1C by the same amount as those doing land-based exercise. The water-based exercises included walking or running in a pool, water cycling, and various types of water-based fitness classes. Being active in water is also a great way to reduce stress and can help you to sleep better too. Exercising in water is more gentle. Swimming, walking in deep water, and water aerobics all put virtually no stress on your feet and joints while activating all the body's major muscles. In fact, when you're standing in waist-deep water, you only have to support 50% of your body weight. When you move to neck-deep water, 90% of your body weight is supported by the water. Many people find that they can do exercises in water that they can't do on land due to pain in their joints, lack of flexibility, or muscle weakness. This is important because running on land and other land-based exercises may cause foot injuries like blisters that can be slow to heal and prone to infection if you have diabetes. These are just some of the benefits of water-based exercise. While no exercise is perfect, swimming or water aerobics is easy to adjust based on your needs, restrictions, and abilities. You can make any water-based activity or exercise easier, or more strenuous, by adjusting the size and speed of your movements, adding or reducing weights, wearing aquatic gloves, or wearing a flotation device and running in deeper water. Water exercise while listening to music or participating in a group class can be a lot of fun and a way to meet new friends. As with any new exercise program, unless you are already used to the activity, start with short swim sessions and gradually increase your time to 30 to 60 minute sessions as your endurance improves. Don't be discouraged if you need to take a short rest every few minutes. These quick breaks won't reduce the effectiveness of swimming, In fact, they will enable you to stay active in the water for longer periods overall. Safety precautions. While swimming is generally a safe activity for people with diabetes, here are some tips if you're just getting started. Remember to always check your blood sugar levels before, during, and after you exercise. Take your medication as your doctor recommends. Always have snacks, juice, and a glucose meter and test strips available in a waterproof container. Don't swim or exercise in a pool alone. Ideally, have an exercise buddy or do a water aerobics class with others who know how to help in case of a sudden drop in your blood sugar. If there is a lifeguard, let him or her know that you have diabetes. Wear a diabetes medical ID bracelet while you're in the water. To protect your feet, you may want to wear lightweight water shoes in the pool and shower sandals in the locker room to lower the risk of bruising or cutting your feet or getting athlete's foot. Examine your feet after you leave the pool to check for cuts, bruises, or abrasions. Make sure your continuous glucose monitor, insulin pump, and any other diabetes wearable are water and chlorine resistant. Check with the manufacturer to be sure. If you use an insulin pump, ask your doctor or healthcare provider if it's safe for you to disconnect while swimming or doing water aerobics. Next, still from diatribe.org, is an item entitled 5 Minutes with Erin Prager, teen programmer of award-winning diabetes app Boost T1D, by Paul Heltzel, last reviewed August 7, 2026. A high school student with type 1 diabetes has created an app to help people spot glucose trends and connect with others who understand. Erin Prager grew up in a household of curious minds. His parents, who run a tutoring company, are both former programmers. His mother wrote codes for microchips. His father has a doctorate in physics. When he was just 17 months old, Erin was diagnosed with type 1 diabetes, and his parents delved into the research. Now a rising high school senior in Newton, Massachusetts, Erin started coding at a young age. He most recently developed Boost T1D, an iPhone app for people with type 1 that has thousands of users. This program helps people understand glucose trends, estimate carbs from meal photos using AI, and connect with others who have type 1. Boost T1D reads CGM data from Dexcom Share, the open source platform Night Scout, or users can enter readings manually. The app analyzes data from 3 to 7 days and then highlights patterns, possible causes, and suggests questions to discuss with a healthcare provider. Boost T1D recently received national recognition from coding contests sponsored by MIT and the U.S. Congress. Erin talked with Diatribe about how he initially developed the app for himself and why he released it to help others manage their diabetes and connect through shared experiences. Why program your own app instead of using something that already exists? There were diabetes management features I didn't have access to that I wanted to build for myself and my friends with type 1. Once I went out to dinner and thought about how you can't know how many carbs are in food just by looking at it. With all the new computer vision technology coming out, I wondered, why not build something for estimating carbs and then the insulin needed based on those carbs? The food photo feature in the app uses an AI computer vision model. That was the first feature. What is the main problem your app is trying to solve? My goal is to unify diabetes care in one place, at least for day-to-day management. One place to go for everything, from finding out how many carbs are in a meal to getting mental health support for type 1. Primarily, it's aimed at people who are still trying to get the hang of things, but it's for anybody who is insulin dependent. What can the app identify that someone might miss when reviewing their CGM data? It looks for a more general trend that people may miss because they don't usually look at 7 days' worth of graphs at the same time. The idea is to improve time in range. Even if there are small bumps or something that doesn't happen every day, the app can find patterns in the data. Has living with diabetes helped you develop skills you use as a programmer? I would say so. I started pretty early, which is thanks in part to having diabetes so early. My parents taught me how to do all the calculations. In 6th or 7th grade, I built an early version of a diabetes app for a school science fair. It was just an insulin calculator. You put in carbs, and it calculated insulin based on the doses. Then, about 2 years ago, I learned about the Congressional App Challenge. That gave me a reason to work on the app, because it could become what I wanted it to be. What are your future plans for the app? I have a lot of features in the pipeline, and people have asked me to make an Android version. But I've got very little time with college applications coming up, and I'm a high schooler and don't have funding. I need AI tokens and computing power, so I'm trying to find funding to keep progressing the AI part of the app. What advice would you give to companies developing technology for people with diabetes? The important thing I learned from building a full-scale app is that you're not just building a product. You're building it for a user. My app's features are inspired by people with diabetes. You have to put yourself in the user's shoes. Next, from diatribe.org, a recipe entitled Roasted Lemon Parmesan Asparagus by Catherine Newman, last reviewed June 2, 2026. There's no better way to serve asparagus than grilled or roasted in the oven with a drizzle of olive oil, sprinkle of salt, and squeeze of fresh lemon. At the beginning of asparagus season, when it's so fresh and exciting that I can't believe I get to live on the same planet as it, I like asparagus cooked as simply as possible. For me, that means barely boiled in a shallow pan full of salted water and dotted with a bit of butter before serving. Later, though, I like to expand my repertoire. In this case, roasting brings out all the sweetness of the vegetable, and the cheese and lemon add a bit of richness and tang. If you've never prepared asparagus before, here's a tiny note about trimming them. The bottoms are woody, so you'll want to snap them off. Pick up an asparagus, bend it gently, and you'll feel the natural snapping place. Recipe details. Total time, 22 minutes. Makes 4 servings. Total carbohydrates, 5 grams per serving. Ingredients. 1 bunch of asparagus, around 1 pound. 2 tablespoons olive oil. 1 half teaspoon kosher salt, or 1 quarter teaspoon table salt. 1 half cup grated parmesan. Juice and grated zest of around 1 quarter of a lemon. Instructions. 1. Heat the oven to 450 degrees Fahrenheit. 2. Rinse the asparagus in a sink full of cold water, trim or snap off the bottoms, then dry them briefly on a clean dish towel. 3. Put them on a rimmed baking sheet and drizzle them with the olive oil. Toss them around with tongs, then spread them out and sprinkle with salt. 4. Put them in the oven and roast until they're starting to color and seem mostly tender when you pierce one with a knife, usually around 10 minutes. Thinner ones may take less time, so check them at 5. 5. Sprinkle the cheese over the asparagus, toss again, then roast another 2 minutes until the cheese has mostly melted. 6. Sprinkle on the lemon zest and juice and serve right away or at room temperature. This concludes Diabetes and You for today. Your reader has been Cindy Fraser. If you have any questions, comments, or suggestions concerning this program, please call our Lexington studios at 859-422-6390 to offer your thoughts. Thank you for listening. Now please stay tuned for continued programming on Radio I.
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4: And I'm Pete Torpy. Well, I knew this was going to be a fun review when I listened to the first podcast of yours that I came across. So I thank you for actually making it a fun interview. This is great talking to you guys.
5: Thank you.
6: Oh, thanks for having us.
5: We were a little intimidated. Yes. We were like, no drinking on this interview,
6: no.
5: Guys.
7: We got to be professional.
6: Serious. Put your black box wine away.
4: And as you can hear, this certainly will be a fun episode. 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
3: The Babies Down, Bottles Up team brings humor, honesty, and real talk to blind parenting, sharing stories about family life, advocacy, and community. We'll talk with hosts Jocelyn Williams, Taryn Landry, and Lakeisha Holmes, and their producer Danny Romero about building a supportive space where visually impaired parents connect and learn from one another. But first, for our tip of the week. This week's tip comes from Taryn Landry.
6: I think that tip is your parenthood journey is your parenthood journey. And just because it may look different than someone else's, that doesn't mean that you are on the incorrect road. You're doing what's best for you at that time in your life for your family. So comparison is a thief of joy.
4: There are many paths to happiness and success.
6: Amen.
5: Absolutely.
3: And I think, you know, every parent, sighted or blind or any other description, tries to do the best they can for their children and tries to equip them with the tools they'll need to be successful and happy adults.
6: Very true.
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3: We've aired a number of shows about parenting, either blind parents of sighted children or sighted parents of blind children, but these folks talk about parenting every week. So let's start by meeting the folks behind the Babies Down, Bottles Up podcast, namely Lakeisha Holmes, who sometimes refers to herself as Keisha, Taryn Landry, Jocelyn Williams, and Danny Romero.
4: Well, I think today's episode is going to be rather dynamic. We have three very energetic and fun guests with us today, and they are friends who got together, and now they host their own podcast. So I'm going to throw the ball up in the air and let you guys introduce yourself in the order you'd like to.
9: Hi, I'm Keisha.
6: I'm Taryn.
5: And I'm Jocelyn.
4: Okay, and can each of you tell us a little bit about yourselves, what you do, and where you're located? Because you're not all in the same place.
9: Right, yeah, sure. So my name is Keisha. I'm located in San Antonio, Texas. I am a mom of two. I have a boy and a girl. So whenever anyone asks if I want to have any more kids, I'm like, no, I have one of each. I'm good.
3: And how old are your kids?
9: My son is 8 and my daughter is 7. So, yeah, they're pretty close in age. But I am a mental health therapist. I'm a licensed professional counselor associate here in Texas. So I do mental health. I have my own private practice, and I also, I'm actually in the process of getting connected with a local private practice. But I'm a Jill of all trades. I love to stay busy. I volunteer at my kids' school. This upcoming year, I'll be the PTA president at their school. I just like being busy. So that's me in a nutshell.
4: Okay, who's next?
6: So I'm Taryn. I am located in Colorado. We are a military family. My husband actually just retired from the Army, so we've lived kind of all over. And I have two daughters. I have a 15-year-old and a 12-year-old. And I work as a case manager for children with developmental disabilities and medical complexities.
4: And finally,
7: Yeah, hi, I'm Jocelyn. I am also from Texas, but I live in Dallas. I've been married for about 10 years now, and we have two daughters. Their ages are 9 and 5. And I do the podcast with my best friends. We're Babies Down, Bottles Up. And then I also work for a nonprofit, and I am in disability awareness and advocacy. So that's kind of what I do, and it trickles over onto what I do with the podcast as well.
3: So it sounds like among you, the youngest child is about 5. How long have you been doing the podcast?
9: We started the podcast in 2020. The youngest is actually our podcast baby.
7: Yeah. Yes.
9: Jocelyn was pregnant when we were kind of like in the midst of getting the podcast together, actually.
4: Oh, so this was kind of a COVID venture?
6: Pretty much, yes. Yes.
7: Keisha, take it away. Tell them the true story.
3: Okay, how did your podcast get started?
9: So, I'm originally from Georgia, and I was home with my family. And before coming up with the podcast, I had a YouTube channel, and it was just me showing the day in the life of a blind mom, because during the pandemic, me and my children's father, we're both blind. We had to get creative. They were younger. We had two under two at the time. And so getting out of the house was a must, even though we weren't supposed to. But we would go take them like to the park. We live near the Riverwalk here in town. And so we would go and sit by the river and just let them put their feet in the water. And so that's how it kind of started. And so I was visiting my family, and I was like, you know, I want to do a round table of blind moms who are on different journeys, on their, you know, on different mom journeys, and just sit around the table and just answer questions that people have and just, you know, build community. And I will admit, as I was planning this idea in my head, I was drinking, and the more I drank, the more I was like, you know what, we're going to do a podcast. Let's do a podcast. And so I reached out to 5 other moms, and each mom, they were in different parts of motherhood. So we had a mom that was pregnant. We had 2 moms or 3 moms that had older children. I think, Taryn, your kids were in the middle, and me and Jocelyn, our kids are kind of close together. And so we were kind of like on the same journey. And so we started off as 6, and we slowly dwindled down to 3. Everyone had different views and ideas of what they wanted from the podcast, and us 3 kind of stuck with it and decided that we wanted to make it out of, you know, make it a business and expand more. And so for the past 2 years, we've been able to do that. And just seeing our growth, it's something that I didn't expect when I came up with the idea, but I'm very grateful that it turned into this. And we just actually celebrated having our 100th episode last month. So we've come a very, very long way.
3: Congratulations.
7: Thank you.
6: And we've bridged out to like digital downloads and other resources as well for blind parents. The podcast was doing so well, and we were getting so many questions, and actually so many similar questions that we really figured it would be nice to have like the most frequently asked questions or issues all in one place so that it's more easily accessible. So that's available on our website.
4: Before we go over some of the topics that you do cover or have covered in the past, I'm kind of curious how you all got together. You're all geographically in very different locations.
7: Yeah, so we were, before Keisha came to us with the idea, we had a blind mom WhatsApp group, and that's where she chose us from. And we actually didn't know each other. Keisha was the common link between all of us. Me and Keisha met 2015 doing adaptive sports. So that's how we met. And then her and Taryn met at a different time. I think you guys were at LCB. Am I correct?
6: Yeah, she was a student and I was a graduate. I was living in the area.
7: Yeah, so we all kind of knew Keisha from different areas of life. And she kind of brought us all together 2020. But I didn't meet Taryn until 2024.
9: Yes.
7: But by then, we had already been online friends and really, really close friends. I mean, we're each other's support system now, but our friendship had really grown in all that time. So by the time I met her, it just felt very natural, and it was just the right next step. So, but yeah, it took a while.
9: It did.
4: Have all of you ever met in person at one time?
7: Yes.
9: We did. So yeah, I met Taryn, man, back in 2012. And then I met Jocelyn in 2015. And then we all kind of came together in 2024. And we all met in Dallas. And so I will say, when I chose everyone that I did for the podcast, I wasn't expecting to get a sisterhood like I have gotten from Jocelyn and Taryn. I'm such an emotional person. I was like, oh, it's just, I don't know. It's just, it's beautiful. So beautiful. Yeah. And it's just more than what I ever expected it to be. And we are, like, even when we were on a hiatus from the podcast, we still talked every day. I don't think we've went a day since 2020 without talking to each other.
4: So it sounds like you guys are not only dispersing great information to lots of visually impaired and blind mothers around the world, but you're also a good support group for each other, just going over problems and issues and just having some fun and sometimes some interesting drinks during the podcast.
7: Yes. Absolutely. Yeah, because, you know, that's what we are for each other. We are each other's support system. Taryn and I both have daughters that have autism. So I come to her when I have questions about some things that we struggle with or therapies and things like that. And that's kind of the vibe that we want people to get from the podcast. We want it to feel like moms just sitting around having a drink and talking about their kids and their lives and the problems that we all share. So we want our friendship and that vibe and that energy to also translate into the community that we want to build.
6: And we've had a couple of, like, in-person meetups with our listeners and our supporters, and that's felt the same way, just, like, sitting around and talking and, like, you know, asking the group at large, like, hey, this is something that I'm going through with my children. Like, what do you think about this? How would you handle it? And it just feels very natural because it's like we've all been talking this whole time every time someone turns on the podcast.
4: Well, you know, I'm obviously not a blind mom of any sort. And I listened to some of your podcasts just to get ready for this interview. And they were quite fun, even for me. I mean, you guys have a certain energy that comes across and enthusiasm. It's cheery and bright, and you cover some interesting topics. Give us an idea of some of the more fun topics that you guys have covered.
9: Ooh. Some of my favorite ones, we did a Valentine's Day one. I think it was this year. And I think it was really fun. We got to play some games. But the fun thing for me is whenever we do have our fun episodes, the titles are what, like, takes me out. Like, it's just, they're so fun. But I love the games that we play. I believe one episode we played, I don't know if y'all remember MySpace, but where you would do those different surveys on MySpace, and we did our own version of that, and that was pretty cool to participate in.
6: And I'm always a big fan of our fitness and fashion episodes. Those are always my favorite. And we always get so many questions specifically about, like, makeup and outfits and how to look presentable and how to build, you know, your capsule wardrobe on a budget and how to make sure that you look presentable for different kinds of events. And I always enjoy those episodes. They're so much fun.
7: For me, it's the guests. I love guest episodes. Some of the standouts for me have been, we had a blind pole dance instructor recently on, and that was a really, really fun episode. It was for the girlies. We talked about fitness and pole dancing and fashion. I also really enjoy a lot of the blind dads episodes. We dedicate the month of June to the dads, and they bring such a different energy to the podcast because it is usually moms and a lot of womanhood and, you know, things like that. But when we have dads on, it just completely changes the vibe. And I really enjoy getting to know
5: the blind dad experience, because it is different, you know?
3: So you just mentioned that you focus on the fathers in June, presumably because of Father's Day. Do you think that you have blind fathers as listeners the rest of the year?
6: Oh, gosh.
5: Oh, yes.
9: Oh, yes. They're our biggest supporters, honestly.
6: They are. And they make themselves known as well.
5: Oh, yes. We do. We have a lot of blind dad supporters. Yes.
6: And then also the information that we share, yes, we are mothers and we are primarily speaking to mothers, but it's applicable for any blind, visually impaired caregiver, a mm-hmm. grandparent, an aunt, an uncle, a sister, a nephew, you know, anything like that. Our information is applicable for everyone.
4: Well, and from the couple of episodes I've listened to myself, it's not like you're preaching to people, this is what you need to do, or here's some ideas. You're just really having a discussion. It's kind of out there, and people can take away from it what they want or not, which I really think is a nice presentation style.
5: Thank you. One of our favorite things, well, at least one of my favorite things that happens, because we do vibe so well together, we agree on a lot of things, but some of my favorite content that has come out of the podcast is when we disagree about things.
9: Yeah. Mm-hmm.
5: Yeah. That is my favorite. I remember specifically we were talking about driving, and we were saying, you know, oh, what will you do when your kids drive? Like, are you going to be the type of parent that, oh, my kid, you know, I pay for their gas, so they're going to take me everywhere? Or are you going to, like, respect their time and ask them for a favor? And we disagreed on how we would handle that. And mm-hmm. that was one of my favorite discussions. We definitely try not to preach because we're all learning together. And that's mm-hmm. that's what it is. And we're all at different stages and we're all learning together. And the people that listen to us probably are also learning as we go.
6: And we learn from our listeners as well. They'll reach out to us or email us and say, hey, I listened to, you know, your guide dog episode, and I just wanted to, like, give you this tidbit of information. And then disseminate it from there.

0: to drive, and I'm your only choice. And it worked, but, you know, that's just one of those things that happens in a family with one parent who can drive.
1: This is where we're at with my oldest daughter right now. She's very high anxiety. My husband, you know, was in the military for 20 years, so he has that kind of personality. And I'm like, I don't know, you guys, you got to figure it out because you got to learn how to drive one way or another. So the first time she really went on a big drive, she was like, Mom, I need you to come just for moral support. So I was sitting there in the back seat while he's instructing her. And I'm just like, you're doing so good, baby. I don't know for sure, but I feel like you are.
0: Yeah, we haven't hit anything yet.
1: Not yet.
2: That's good. See, we have an emotional support producer. You need emotional support Pete in the back seat.
1: Yeah. That's right. That's right.
0: Oh, well, the funnier thing about that was that our second child, who was 2 years too young to get his learner's permit, was in the back seat, but he had been playing a lot of video games like Grand Theft Auto.
1: Mm-hmm.
2: Oh, no.
0: So he's giving her all this great advice about when to put on the gas and stuff. It was terrific.
3: Even though he had never been behind the wheel of a car.
1: Wow, I love that.
3: And that frustrated our daughter no end.
4: Oh, for sure, I bet.
0: He'd practiced doing these imaginary felonies. It was terrific.
3: The other thing is neat is, I mean, you guys show that all this is possible, can be fun, and relatively easy if you just address the problems. I mean, you guys are all professionals, you work hard, you do your podcast, you keep active with the family and all that entails. And that's a really good role model for other people listening to the show, that to know that that's all possible and it can be a fun experience.
4: And that's exactly why I wanted to do it, because I felt like there wasn't anything out there like it. Yes, there were blind moms out there, you know, but there wasn't anyone out there showing that you can be a mom, you can work, and you also can be all about your family as well. And that is my main motivation for actually like coming up with the idea. And we just took it to another level that I wasn't expecting, which I am very grateful for. Thank you for the compliment, because we try.
1: We do.
2: I will also like to add to that, that when we first started, we did struggle a lot with how unfiltered we were going to be, because we wanted to be a resource for other blind parents, but we also did want to have fun while doing it, because it was also our own support, you know?
4: Right. Or
2: it was our own therapy as well.
4: Yeah.
2: And so, but we did struggle, like, there were episodes that will never see the light of day because A, we got too tipsy, or B, we overshared, you know, and so we had to also learn how much of our lives and how we were going to share that and still make it sound authentic and be ourselves. So that was something that we had to learn as we went.
1: And we've addressed some really heavy topics. We've talked about how to advocate for your child if you have a child with any kind of learning differences, and IEPs and 504s. We also spoke about CPS involvement. We interviewed a mother that had her child removed from her custody before she ever even got to bring her baby home, just based on her blindness and her journey regaining custody of her child. My own personal involvement with CPS with one of my children. So we touch on things that are just
5: bereavement
1: really
5: doula
1: powerful
5: as well.
1: Yes, correct. So we talked about infant loss and miscarriage. Yeah.
3: And that is your producer.
1: So that's our emotional support producer.
3: You want to introduce yourself to the crowd?
5: Yeah, I'm Danny, the BDBU producer. I've been working on their podcast ever since it came back 2 years ago. They were on a hiatus for several years, and then, decided to ask them to bring it back, and we've been working together since. It's been fun.
3: And how did you come to be the producer?
5: I was friends with Jocelyn, and then I knew Keisha here and there throughout the years, but I've been supporting the podcast from the moment they started it, you know, around the pandemic, 2020.
3: And people do hear your voice occasionally on the podcast.

0: Yeah. And so they were like, let's have some fun, stay on the podcast. And so I decided to be featured on there. But, you know, I always wanted to give them space because I always knew what it was. And they're just such professionals. They do such an incredible job.
1: Well, you guys work really well together, and you really have developed your own distinctive style that is really kind of exciting and, as I said at the beginning, pretty dynamic.
2: Thank you.
3: This may have gone by our listeners kind of quickly, but Jocelyn, Taryn, and Keisha refer to you, Danny, as their emotional support producers.
0: I'm the sleepy bouncer, emotional support producer. I got several titles, yeah.
3: I gather you do more than just twiddle knobs.
0: That's right. Oh, yeah. Most certainly.
2: Yeah. He's one of our friends as well. He's also in the group chat. He knows all the tea.
4: Yeah, he knows.
0: I know all the tea. I have the coolest spot in the house. Like, everybody's like, this is the coolest place to be. I get to see all the fun stuff, the drama, the tears, the happy, the fun nights. All the good stuff.
1: You know, sometimes it's fun to witness the drama, but not necessarily be part of it.
0: Right. Exactly.
5: I just envision him with popcorn, like, what did your husband say? I can't believe it.
0: I can't wait to hear. I'm like, oh, wait, here we go again.
3: Oh, man. Well, you folks sound like you have an awful lot of fun doing this podcast.
2: We definitely do. It helps that we're best friends, you know, and I think that really comes through in the podcast. We do have a lot of fun with each other. So and it does translate.
4: And I also love that we do have a lot of fun with each other. And because we're best friends, we don't mind calling each other out and like making sure we're set straight if we need to get straightened out, you know. So it's a win-win for sure.
2: Mm-hmm. Very honest, but that's also something that we've had to learn is how to be friends and then also be very honest as business partners.
4: Mm-hmm. Yeah.
3: Hey, you should try being married and doing a podcast together.
2: Oh no. I bet. We need to interview you next.
5: Seriously, yes.
3: Well, at this point, we have 2 children and 4 grandchildren. So, lots of material.
4: Oh, awesome.
1: And we've been married for about 43 years.
5: Need to have y'all on for a marriage episode.
4: For sure.
0: 43 years is amazing. We have to have you guys on.
5: Yes,
0: that's amazing.
5: Absolutely.
3: That could be fun.
2: And also just the dynamic of a blind and sighted spouse.
4: Yes.
5: For sure.
4: Mm-hmm.
1: We've made it work. This has been a great interview, you guys. It's really fun to talk with. Maybe you can remind people about the name of your podcast and where they can find it.
4: Yes, so our podcast is Babies Down, Bottles Up. You can find us under that title on all of your social media. We're on Facebook, YouTube, TikTok, X. We have a Patreon. We have Apple subscriptions now. So we're all over the place. And you can reach out info@bdbupod.com. We love reading emails from everybody.
5: And we reply to every single email we get. So if you reach out, we will message you back.
4: Yep.
2: Yes, and our website is bdbupod.com.
1: Well, I knew this was going to be a fun review when I listened to the first podcast of yours that I came across. So I thank you for actually making it a fun interview. This is great talking to you guys.
2: Thank you.
5: Thanks for having us.
2: We were a little intimidated. Yes. We were like, no drinking on this interview, guys.
4: We got to be professional.
5: Serious. Put your black box wine away.
4: Yes.
2: We came prepared.
0: They're not a sponsor.
4: Yeah. No.
5: But we're open to it.
3: Oh, maybe you should have them.
1: And you can find any information you might have missed in the audio portion of the show in the show notes with this episode, which is episode 2633. We'll also have links to some of our previous episodes of Eyes on Success that might be of interest to parents in those show notes. So check out those show notes. They can be very useful sometimes.
3: That's it for today's show. 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

0: Hello. Welcome to the show called The Environment. I'm Gene, a volunteer reader with Sun Sounds of Arizona. I'm going to be reading a couple of short articles from the World Wildlife Magazine, the Summer 2026 edition. This first article doesn't have an author for it, but it's entitled Food, Fuel, and Fertilizer. Imagine a farm that does not use pesticides, fertilizers, or even fresh water for irrigation. And now imagine that this farm could also be a wildlife habitat, absorb greenhouse gases, and clean water. And that's what you're looking at here, a kelp farm. The super nutritious seaweed grows quickly and efficiently. And nowadays, it can be more than just the nori wrapped around your sushi. Seaweed so shows up in unexpected places, in toothpaste as a thickening agent, as packaging because it is biodegradable. It shows up in biostimulants, which act like fertilizers without causing chemical runoff, as cotton alternatives because no fresh water is needed. Shows up in livestock feed supplements, reducing the need for growing land-based crops. And it shows up as biofuel, as a source of renewable energy. So, why are there no seaweed farms everywhere? Well, the U.S. market for seaweed just isn't big enough yet. Bailey Moritz, who is WWF's lead specialist for seaweed farming, said, quote, "Because we don't eat a lot of it here, new markets need to emerge," unquote. And that's why WWF is investing in entrepreneurs and scientific advances and market research. Getting the public excited about the ecological and economic opportunities is crucial to scaling up. One small way to do that, Moritz suggests, is to encourage consumers to look for seaweed-based products in the grocery store. She said, quote, "It's a great way to get more people in the U.S. to try it and get a nutrition boost regularly," unquote. Seaweed hot sauce, anyone? And that was the article, Food, Fuel, Fertilizer. Our next article is A Future for Red Pandas. Bhutan's first nationwide red panda survey in 2023 revealed that at least 300 of the endangered mammals inhabit the country's high-altitude forest. Yet many of them live outside protected areas where they face mounting threats like habitat degradation. Using that data, WWF Bhutan teamed up with local communities and forest agencies to find solutions. Red pandas rely on bamboo for food and shelter. And in 2024, the partners began to revitalize the shrinking bamboo forest in Wangsingla in the Trashigang district in eastern Bhutan. The teams also constructed earthen dams nearby to stabilize soil and prevent flooding to protect the red panda's habitat. The people living in the nearby village of Bartsham also play a crucial role in red panda conservation. Through advocacy work with farmers, students, and monks, the WWF is raising awareness about this endangered species. The goal is to promote coexistence now and well into the future. And then, at the bottom of the article, there's this little blurb, less than 10,000. That's the number of red pandas believed to survive in the wild, living across Bhutan, China, India, Myanmar, and Nepal. And that was A Future for Red Pandas. Our next article is entitled Protecting the High Seas. In January, 60 countries ratified the UN High Seas Treaty. The agreement will protect international waters, which make up 46% of the planet's surface. WWF advocated for important treaty provisions, such as setting a clear process for establishing marine protected areas. Other pillars of the treaty, like identifying financing plans for managing marine ecosystems and enforcing conservation regulations, will help protect the high seas from unreported and unregulated fishing. According to Johan Bergenes, WWF U.S. Senior Vice President for Oceans, the new treaty, quote, fosters well-managed and resilient oceans that not only benefit wildlife, but lead to national and regional prosperity, too, unquote. That was protecting the high seas. Then, wow, there's a nice picture here, and it looks like tigers walking along a path, and they're identified. And then underneath it says, a family outing. For the first time, a camera trap captured footage of six wild Amur tigers, A-M-U-R, Amur tigers, a 9-year-old mother, and 5 cubs, strolling through the woodlands in the Northeast China Tiger and Leopard National Park. It is an exciting glimpse into China's ongoing commitment to big cat conservation. An estimated 70 wild tigers inhabit northeastern China. That's up significantly from just 20 in the year 2010. The success comes from protecting the cats and bolstering their habitats, as tigers require large connected landscapes with healthy prey populations in order to thrive. And that was entitled A Family Outing. How neat. The picture is so easy to spot. They've got, even got them labeled. Mom's way out there in front, and then it's followed up by cub number 2, 3, 4, and 5. And then the little one, I guess, is a straggler, and it's, you're just barely being able to see it off the left-hand side of the picture. Our next short, brief article in the update section of the magazine is called Survival of the Biggest. Earlier this century, industrial-scale poaching killed roughly two-thirds of all African forest elephants in the tropical forest of Central and West Africa, the only places they live. Today, only around 135,000 remain, according to a recent report estimate. And while poaching for elephant ivory has slowed, the pace at which their habitat is being carved up for oil palm and cocoa and rubber plantations, as well as expanding human development, has kept the species on the brink. These dire numbers underscore the need for more creative solutions. In the Dzanga Sangha protected areas of the Central African Republic, for example, WWF researchers are testing genomic methods to identify individual elephants using DNA from their dung. Combined with advanced statistical approaches, the work will improve population estimates, track animal movements, and strengthen protection of its iconic elephants. In addition, a WWF-supported Tri-National EcoGuard Brigade can now pursue poachers across international borders. And in Cameroon, the WWF is helping communities, working alongside state-led efforts, to take wildlife criminals to court. Individually, each effort is making a small difference, but collectively, their impact can be huge. And that was a short article entitled Survival of the Biggest. Now this next short article is entitled Lake of Life, Delighting in Small Surprises. And it was written by Brendan Rohr, R-O-H-R. I had always assumed the illustrations I had seen in childhood were exaggerated. 5 or 6 iconic African species grouped in one scene. But a few days on safari across Botswana and Zimbabwe proved me wrong. At each stop along our journey, we encountered different mixes of wildlife. Zebras, impalas, baboons, ostriches, wildebeest, and herd upon herd of elephants. And somehow, this seemed like a bonus as we searched for and successfully spotted lions, cheetahs, and leopards. In the midst of it all was a setting I had not imagined. Lake Kariba, Kariba, formed more than a half century ago by the damming of the Zambezi River. It's vast, wide enough for a boat to reach places where land vanishes on both sides. In the shallows along its shore, a haunting forest of lifeless trees, flooded and bare, jut from the water. Yet incredible expressions of life are plentiful here, shaped by water's abundance in a region otherwise defined by long, dry stretches between seasonal rains. The calls of African fish eagles and deep grunts of hippos replace the hornbill clatter and the rumble of elephants that we had heard on land. And from our unique vantage point on the deck of a liveaboard boat, we could watch wildlife approach the lake to drink. One evening, as the sun set over glass still water, we glided in a pontoon boat through the skeletal forest, hippos bobbing as we passed. To our delight, we soon came upon a weathered, half-broken tree trunk cradling a green-back heron nest with three blue eggs. Our wildlife sightings that day alone could have filled a book, but in this landscape full of large and legendary species, that little nest, supported by a long-dead tree, may have been the most unexpected marvel of all. And that was Brendan Rohr's account, Lake of Life. Now, this next little article is entitled The Giving Tree. There's no author for it, but I've never heard of this before. Harvesting Babassu, B-A-B-A-S-S-U, harvesting Babassu nuts is a tradition passed down through generations in Maranhão, a northeastern state in Brazil. Today, local communities, with the support from the WWF Brazil, are using the nut to produce Babassu oil and soap, creating an important source of alternative income that will help new generations defend their territory amid ongoing deforestation and conflicts over land. So the first picture is gathering fruit. A group of women walk among the palms in a Babassu forest, equipped with protective gear and baskets to collect ripe fruit in a way that respects the forest. Then the next picture is skilled work. Coconut breakers crack the nuts with skill and precision to remove the seeds. While they work, they often sing about their lives and struggles. The next picture is in the factory. Workers operate oil filtration machinery at a cooperative in the town of Lago do Junco, Lagodojunco. The final product is organic Babassu oil. Automation ensures consistent quality and improves efficiency. And then the next picture shows bottles, and it says shelf-ready labels are affixed to pre-filled bottles. Then, the next to the last picture is called Creating with Care. Nearby, at a factory run by the Association of Rural Women Workers of Lago do Junco and Lago dos Rodrigues, soap is made by mixing Babassu oil with other ingredients and pouring the liquid into molds. And the final touch to the last picture is someone holding up a round soap bar, and it says after drying, the soap is cut into bars and packaged for sale. And that was the one page that shows the giving tree, all about making stuff out of babassu nuts in Brazil. Now on this next page, it's entitled By the Numbers, and then it says Legal Protections for Mangroves. Mangrove forests are among our planet's most essential ecosystems. They capture carbon, filter water and air, shield shorelines and communities from extreme weather, shelter young marine species, and underpin coastal economies. But since 1996, roughly half of these ecosystems have been destroyed. Without help, they could be gone within a century. In response, WWF and partners in the Global Mangrove Alliance are working together to halt mangrove loss, double the extent of mangroves in protected areas, and restore half of what has been lost by the year 2030. To better understand how mangroves are currently protected by national laws and policies, and to see where the gaps remain, the Alliance examined legal frameworks for the 116 countries and territories where these coastal forests take root. What emerged was a hopeful picture. Laws that support mangrove conservation and sustainable use are already widespread globally. And by strengthening and leveraging legal frameworks, including by investing in community-managed areas in countries like Belize and Fiji, for example, the Alliance can help accelerate mangrove protection and restoration, thus delivering benefits for the climate and wildlife while supporting the livelihoods of some 10 million people. At the top of the page, there's a little picture, and the text under it is, Legally Safeguarded Mangroves Help Protect 13 Million People and $40 billion worth of property vulnerable to coastal storms and flooding. And then in the center, it's a big circle, and it says 60% of the world's mangroves are protected by national laws that explicitly restrict cutting, clearing, or conservation, or conversion. And then and the other 40%, it shows degree of protection. High degree of protection is 14%, moderate is 25%, and low is 18%. And so that's the page all about how mangroves are protected. Our next short article is entitled Fish Without Borders. The European eel 3,700-mile journey is one of nature's most extraordinary migrations. After hatching in the Sargasso Sea in the middle of the clockwise swirl of North Atlantic currents, the leaf-shaped larvae float east across the Atlantic, transforming into translucent glass eels on their way to the mouths of Europe's and North Africa's rivers. There, they grow over decades, until a final transformation into silver eels compels them to return to the ocean in order to spawn. The European eel is just one of more than 300 migratory freshwater fish in urgent need of international protections, according to a new report that is supported by the WWF. Among the most at-risk invertebrates in the world, they depend on multiple connected habitats that span long distances and international borders. A single weak point, like a dam, or a suffocating algae bloom, or water diversions that disrupt migration, those can foil the entire journey. Population collapse can quickly follow. Quote, cooperation across borders, including fisheries and habitat management, restoring or keeping rivers connected, and maintaining river flows is critical, unquote. That's from the WWF US's Michelle Thieme In other words, migratory fish connect ecosystems, economies, and cultures. Solutions to protect them must as well. And that was the short article, Fish Without Borders. Our next article from the In Brief section, From Ivory Carver to Woodworker. Residents of the Kakonde village in the Democratic Republic of the Congo are getting used to a singular sight, 80-year-old Joseph Ionga Mpuma, wielding his woodworking tools to create depictions of the region's people and animals. Once a celebrated ivory carver, Mpuma turned his talents to woodworking after cities instituted a global ban on the international trade in elephant tusk back in 1989. But in 1997, war wiped out market demand for these wood carvings, and so he pivoted again, becoming a farmer and a fisher. Eventually, he retired. Recently, though, he's been inspired to get back to work. A new ecotourism project in the nearby village of Botshima is designed to draw visitors to Salonga National Park, co-managed by the WWF and the Institut Congolais pour la Conservation de la Nature. The park is Africa's largest tropical rainforest reserve and home to forest elephants and 40% of the world's bonobos monkeys. Mpuma's passion is clear, says Jean-Claude Bimwala from the WWF's Salonga program. In addition to sparking interest in woodworking among the local youth, he aims to, quote, promote a positive image of his area to the visitors who are expected to visit soon, unquote. And there is a large picture of him sitting at a table where he's got a small saw in his hand and looks like about a 2-foot-tall piece of wood, and the figure that's been cut into that wood is truly intricate. But the title of the article was From Ivory Carver to Woodworker. Next up, Bolstering Fishers in Belize. Small-scale fishers in Belize can now buy boats and other equipment and receive information about responsible fishing practices thanks to the country's innovative Artisanal Fishing Loan Program, developed by the Belize government and the WWF and other organizations. The program was co-designed with the fishers themselves to ensure their needs were being met. The successful pilot, which ran from August 2023 to October 2025, trained more than 400 fishers, loaned them more than US $1 million, and launched an e-logbook platform to record their catches. The program's long-term goal is to help Belize's fisheries continue to thrive. And that was Bolstering Fisheries in Belize. This next article is called Proof of Life. And the subtitle is A Rare Photo Raises Hope for the Future of Jaguars in the United States. When wildlife photographer James Beisel successfully captured a camera trap photo of a male jaguar in the Chiricahua Mountains of southern Arizona, he was stunned. Jaguars had been largely wiped out from the U.S. in the 1950s. Beisel said, quote, working alongside the University of Arizona Jaguar and Ocelot Project, we deployed high-resolution remote cameras equipped with infrared beam triggers to capture one of the rarest wildlife photographs, unquote. Historically, the third largest big cat in the world ranged from parts of the southern U.S. to northern Argentina. Today, the species' stronghold lies primarily in the Amazon basin and parts of Central America. And while jaguars are threatened by shrinking and fragmented habitats and decreasing prey numbers and killings due to increasing conflict with humans and the illegal wildlife trade, They continue to surprise biologists with their resilience. Robin Naidu, lead scientist for the WWF's wildlife team, said, quote, "Every new individual detected in the U.S. means that despite the numerous threats, jaguars continue to find their way across the border from Mexico, and that the habitat conditions needed to support these animals persist. These sightings are a hopeful sign that the America's largest cat still has a home at the northernmost tip of its range." And that was the article entitled Proof of Life. And finally, we have another family photo. Last fall, fishers in Indonesia's Alor Archipelago, that's A-L-O-R, Alor Archipelago, they were astonished to see a baby dugong in the bay. That's D-U-G-O-N-G, in the bay off Mali Beach. Since 1999, an adult male dugong, a marine mammal related to manatees, has been a cherished fixture in the bay, prompting local efforts to enhance the seagrass meadow where he feeds. He is sometimes joined by an adult female, and now their calf. In 2013, the WWF began partnering with communities on seagrass protection in the region, and 2 years later, the Indonesian government included that bay in a marine protected area. The seagrass that grows there not only helps to support dugongs, but it also stores carbon at a remarkable rate, up to 35 times more per acre than the tropical rainforest. And that was the article, Family Photos. I'm Gene, a volunteer reader with SunSounds of Arizona, and you have been listening to the show called The Environment. I hope you have a great week ahead, and I hope you keep on listening. Bye.
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Jeff Wine, host of The Car Show on Sun Sounds Radio. Folks, once again, we've got an action-packed show today. Going to catch you up on the latest and the greatest of the world of the automobile. We've got a racing-heavy show today. We've got IndyCars racing in downtown Washington, D.C. Yes, right around the Capitol. That should be exciting news. Formula One back in play racing in the Netherlands and a big crash at the beginning of the race. We'll also talk about what's going on with NASCAR. Last weekend in Richmond, this weekend they're in New Hampshire. And then, of course, we'll be talking about the traditional things, what's going on with our gas prices. And then, of course, it wouldn't be the car show without a little car talk. You know what to do. Fasten those seatbelts nice and tight. It's going to be a fast ride on the car show. Well, the Formula One race is actually running as I'm recording my show this morning. And they are racing for the last time in Zandvoort, Netherlands, which is the home track for one Max Verstappen. And Max just re-signed his contract for a three-year extension running through 2030 that he's going to be racing for the Red Bull team. They had some rain this morning, and they decided not to start on any rain tires because most of the track was dry. Well, Max crashed out on the opening lap in the last turn. So he is out of the race, not exactly the way he wanted to start off his new contract with Red Bull. And I don't remember exactly why they're not going to be racing in Zandvoort for a while. A very cool track right on the coast in the Netherlands. So that's your Formula One news, and we'll see if we have any more updates before the end of the show. Well, IndyCar news, IndyCar racing in downtown Washington, D.C. around the Capitol. This is all to celebrate the 250th anniversary of our country. And the headline reads, Alex Palou pushes to IndyCar pole for the Freedom 250. Well, qualifying for the Freedom 250 in Washington, D.C. was anything but boring after multiple drivers hit the wall and one incident ruined the plans for two teammates as one single car completely made a run for the pole. Alex Palou rocketed to his seventh P1 position. The championship leader flew around the 1.7-mile, 7-turn street court race in a mere 56.8 seconds, and it was half a second clear of Andretti Global's Kyle Kirkwood in the number 27 Honda and Team Penske's Scott McLaughlin, who took third in his Chevrolet ahead of Christian Rasmussen, who earned his best career fourth starting position in the number 21 Chevrolet, and Meyer Shank Racing's Marcus Armstrong was fifth on the grid. Alex Palou said, incredible. Such a privilege to be racing here. It's been packed. My car was on rails, super fun to drive, and I wasn't leaving anything left out on the track. Well, Kirkwood was stunned by the separation between his lap and the pole winner. Well, the car's been on rails all weekend, he said, and Alex is just a legend. He made us look silly out there. I put what I thought in was a stellar lap, and he goes nearly a half a second faster. Elsewhere, Dale Coyne's racing Dennis Hauger in his rookie season, a solid late run for him, qualifying in 8th. Kyle Collette, another rookie, is going to be starting in 11th position for AJ Foyt Racing, and Nolan Siegel was also impressive, qualifying in 12th. Interesting, some big names with a lot of passing to do on Sunday will be Will Power starting in 13th, Scott Dixon starting in 14th, last weekend's race pole sitter Marcus Ericsson in 15th, Joseph Newgarden in 16th, and the man of the moment, Rinus VK, starting all the way back in 19th. So pretty crazy, very exciting, fun to watch this yesterday on TV. With the fact you're running around Washington, D.C. with the Capitol in the background. So exciting. Now, that race is actually on right now. It started early, started at 11:30 Eastern time. So that race is going on Fox Sports, on Fox 10, if you want to kind of check that out a little bit. A little NASCAR news. Last weekend, they were racing on Saturday night up in Richmond, and Joey Logano wins in Richmond. Well, Joey Logano issued a not-too-subtle reminder on Saturday night that he is a three-time NASCAR Championship Series champion and is ready to poise himself for another championship run. Logano claimed his second win of the 2026 season in dramatic fashion, second victory in the last four races, driving his number 22 Ford Penske to a dramatic almost a half-a-second win in the Cookout 400 under the lights in front of an enthusiastic sellout crowd at Richmond Raceway. So, Joey Logano, look at that. Watch out. We got a new format in
the playoffs in NASCAR. No more win and you're in. You got to continue to score those points. But Joey Logano, once again, when it comes to playoff time, he starts rallying. Joey Logano wins the race. Chase Briscoe finishes in second. Austin Cindric got a 1-3 for the Penske guys. Denny Hamlin finished in fourth, and Chase Elliott rounding out the top five. This weekend, they are running up in New Hampshire. NASCAR news, this is the best unkept secret in the garage. The headline reads, Connor Zilich to drive the number 48 for Hendricks in 2028. Well, Connor Zilich has signed a multi-year agreement with Hendricks Motorsports to be the next driver of the number 48 Allied Chevrolet. Connor Zilich, who is just 20 years old, will replace Alex Bowman beginning for the 2028 NASCAR series. Bowman announced last month that he will retire from full-time NASCAR competition after signing a one-year extension at the end of the 2027 season. Quote, Connor is a truly gifted young racer. According to Rick Hendrick, the team owner, his talent behind the wheel is exceptional. But I'm even more impressed by the person he is. When someone has that kind of ability and that kind of character comes along, you do everything you can to bring him into your organization. We have tremendous confidence in Connor. We believe he is the right driver to build on with the legacy of the number 48 team for many years to come. By the time Zilich gets in the car, he will have had 2 years of Cup experience under his belt. Zilich is a rookie with Trackhouse Racing this season, driving the number 88 Chevrolet. Now, Zilich was brought to NASCAR by Justin Marks and Trackhouse Racing. The phenom in karting and sports car racing quickly established himself in the NASCAR Stock Car Series. In his O'Reilly Auto Parts debut with JR Motorsports at Watkins Glen in 2024. Although he fell short of a championship in 2025 with a historic season with 10 victories, 8 poles, and 23 top 10 finishes in 33 starts. This is one of those moments you dream about as a kid, Zilich said. Hendricks Motorsports has always represented the standard in our sport, and being entrusted to continue the legacy means everything to me. The chance to drive a Chevrolet for Mr. Hendricks, carry the colors of an incredible partner like Ally, and compete alongside some of the best drivers and racing people in the world. I'm grateful for the confidence they've shown in me. It's now my job to prove that they made the right decision. Ally will remain the full-time sponsor of the number 48 car. Zilich will be the third driver in the company to have worked with him. Ally joined Hendricks Motorsports in 2019, the final two seasons of Jimmy Johnson's career. Alex Bowman took over the car following Johnson's retirement. We spent nearly a decade investing in the number 48's storied legacy with Hendricks Motorsports. We handed the wheel to another driver, as Connor's caliber is an incredible way to begin another historic chapter, according to Andrea Brimmer, the Chief Marketing and Public Relations Officer for Ally. Connor is an unbelievable talent with the motivation to match. He understands what it means to represent a brand and a fan base that deeply cares about him and the car. I'm thrilled to welcome to the Allied Racing family, and I cannot wait to do great things on and off the track. So, like I said, no big surprise, Connor Zilich goes to Team Hendricks, not next year, but in 2028. Well, a little Formula One update, since we kind of jumped in with what happened to Max Verstappen on the opening lap. Lando Norris beats Russell to the Dutch Grand Prix pole. Yeah, Lando Norris started in pole position for the Dutch Grand Prix. George Russell starts in second, Kimi Antonelli third, Oscar Piastri in fourth, and Lewis Hamilton in fifth. Well, as guys mentioned, we had a crash on the opening lap, so they restarted the race about 15 minutes later, and what happened was is that Lando Norris got passed on the opening turn by Kimi Antonelli, and Kimi Antonelli continues to lead the race. Oscar Piastri is running a different strategy than his teammate Lando Norris. He is running on the hard tires, hoping to run longer than the other cars. So, once again, we're still in process of the Formula One race, and if it's over by the time I'm done with the show, I'll give you results. If not, well, it'll wait till next weekend. So, last couple years, we talked about Kyle Larson running the double in NASCAR and IndyCar. So, starting at the Indy 500 and then running in the Coca-Cola 600. Well, last weekend, he did his own version of the double that didn't make a lot of news until after it was done. And the headline reads, Larson didn't think he would make it to the Knoxville Nationals, and Hendricks Motorsports had another idea. Well, Kyle Larson was resigned to the fact that he was not going to be racing the Knoxville Nationals in the Sprint Car Series. And that's sprint car racing on dirt tracks.
but from support from Hendrix Motorsports, he made it happen. Larson finished sixth in the NASCAR Cup race at Richmond Raceway on Saturday night and immediately jogged off the pit road to begin the trek. Not only did he make it to the Knoxville event, which was heavily delayed due to weather, but he claimed his fourth victory in one of dirt racing's biggest events. It was the latest example of how Larson, a two-time NASCAR champion, is running with this organization. Hendrix Motorsports has been backing both his stock car racing and his racing on dirt, as well as his attempts to run at the Indy 500. It's routinely been done since 2021, and HendrixCars.com is the sponsor of both of these entries. Quote, it's really awesome that they support me, my dirt racing, to the magnitude that they have since being hired by Hendrix Motorsports to race their cup cars. I feel like any other race team would probably not care so much to the extent of updating their driver or trying to organize the fine details to save enough time so I could actually get to this race. I think Hendrix Motorsports is probably the only team that could jump through hoops like this. Spire may be the other one with Carson Hocevar because he's into the same thing. But Cliff Daniels and Jeff Andrews and Jeff Gordon, and I even think Rick Hendrix, likes to see me race in sprint cars every now and then. Cliff Daniels, my crew chief, is my biggest cheerleader for the effort. Now, Larson climbed into his number 5 Chevrolet at 7:10 p.m. Eastern Standard Time with the start of the Knoxville Nationals out of his mind because he believed the weather forecast was good enough for them to race at some point. At that time, Larson had no expectation that he would be able to get to Knoxville. Even before the race, Cliff was like, man, we got to get you a helicopter and we have to be ready for this. Larson said, no, the forecast doesn't look good. I'm not going to make it. I don't need a helicopter. And then he was going on, no, we need to have a plan. We need to do this. And I was like, dude, it's not going to work. It's not going to happen. So they were all into it, maybe even more than I was, which is kind of crazy. So it was Daniels under the caution in the race that told Larson that the event at Knoxville was being delayed because of weather. Larson was both surprised and suddenly maybe a little bit excited that he didn't know how long he had to maybe make the program in Knoxville. Well, I didn't want to ask any questions. It seemed like I needed to stay focused. I didn't want to lose my focus on the NASCAR race because I was trying to get the best finish possible for our team after the struggles we've been going through. So, trying to finish the race as best we could, and I see what happens. Immediately after the checkered flag, they told me that the race in Knoxville was delayed, and I was thankfully excused from any media obligations, and I needed to get out of here as fast as possible. Well, it might have been a once-in-a-lifetime series of events for this double to happen. Larson isn't taking anything for granted after giving the experience of trying to make the Indianapolis-Charlotte double and being interrupted by weather. I am super thankful, Larson said. I am very thoughtful of my cup duties these days, maybe even more than I used to a few years ago. But I had no problem racing in the night before, traditionally in a NASCAR race, and then jumping back into a sprint car, even if it was getting up at 4 a.m. But no, never once did they say, no, you shouldn't do that. So your focus is getting off. So that means an awful lot to me that they trust me, that I know what I'm doing in the sprint cars, and I'm still staying focused on all my NASCAR stuff. Well, the good story is he made the race and he won the race. So incredible. Raced at NASCAR in the Saturday night and then was able to make it till Knoxville, which is in Iowa. And he made that race and he was able to win the Knoxville Nationals for the fourth time in his career. A lot of people talk about Formula One drivers being the best drivers in the world. There's no doubt in my mind that this young man, Kyle Larson, is the best race car driver in the world, period. Pages of the website The Drive, this is a column called The Downshift, and the headline reads, Feds keep investigating General Motors' 6.2-liter V8 that keeps failing despite all the fixes. The probe covers nearly 1 million vehicles and SUVs after 500 owners let the National Transportation and Safety Association saying their vehicles are still having problems post-recall. So, who knows what's going on with these situations? It's kind of crazy. Well, welcome to Downshift, and the Downshift recaps briefly some of the best stories from the automotive world. The National Highway Safety Administration has expanded its investigation into the General Motors L87 small block V8s off the back of continued complaints from owners despite the recalls. Our Byron Hurd has covered this issue extensively. In a total, the probe covers nearly a million trucks and SUVs that use this engine, from the Chevrolet Silverado to the Cadillac Escalade and the GMC Yukon, ranging from model years 2021 through 2026.
The National Transportation Highway Safety Board has a new engineering data amasses the efficacy of GM's attempts to remedy the problem and mitigating engine failure. So General Motors still continues to have issues with this even after the recall. Now, Stellantis is again recalling a certain 21 to 23 Dodge Durangos equipped with a rear spoiler due to a misalignment issue that could cause them to fly off at speed. 75,000 SUVs are impacted in total. Well, China has just commenced its largest auto recall in history, one of the largest anywhere in the world, up there with the Takata airbag recall over an emergency door release in vehicles with electronic handles. The recall takes numerous forms, 11 different automakers issuing some new software, others installing warning labels to highlight that the handle's locations. Tesla alone, for example, will have to make change to 3 million cars. Well, Lamborghini CEO Stefan Winkelmann is, according to an interview at the Monterey Car Week, said the customers are very happy for the new decision to recast the new Lamborghini that they are building, the Lanzador, as a plug-in hybrid rather than a fully electric vehicle. The Netherlands has just issued a fine to Uber for nearly $1 billion for suspending driver accounts without notice between 2020 and 2022. Under these rules, surprisingly, the rideshare company tends to appeal. Yeah, with a billion-dollar judgment, I would be appealing the same day. And Tesla has discontinued its solar roof product. Will continue to offer conventional solar panels. The company first talked about this over a decade ago before acquiring SolarCity, a company Tesla and Elon Musk invested in, which was run by his cousins. The product never managed to be as inexpensive or sell as well as Musk touted. And the races this weekend, as we were talking about, the Formula One race is well, by this time, the radio show will be over. We also have sports cars. They're racing in Virginia, and that's going to be on NBC. We talked about IndyCar is actually on right now on Fox. That started at 10 a.m. NASCAR will be running on USA. That starts at noon. And we have NHRA drag racing on Fox Sports 1, and that will be starting locally on 3:30 p.m. Well, speaking of NASCAR, the headline reads, Reddick back on top with a pole run in New Hampshire. It's been a tough summer, tough stretch for the early season dominator Tyler Reddick, but the five-time winner positioned himself to turn things around 1 week before running to Daytona before the playoff starts. Reddick threw down a quick lap of 131.04 to turn things around 1 week before running to Daytona before the playoff starts. Reddick threw down a quick lap of 131.04 to claim his fifth pole of the season in New Hampshire

to result to a strong run today and rebound before they jump into the playoffs. So that's pretty exciting that Tyler Reddick, who has struggled over the summer after winning so many races at the beginning of the season, it looked like he was going to run away with the championship this year. Well, Tyler Reddick starting on pole. Josh Berry, who is running out his final races with the Wood Brothers, who lost his ride and has not been announced where he's going to pick up his next ride. William Byron's going to start in third. Denny Hamlin in fourth. Shane Van Gisbergen, the road racing ace, is starting in fifth. And Christopher Bell will start in sixth. Ty Gibbs in seventh. Ryan Blaney in 8th, Kyle Larson in 9th, and rounding out the top 10, Alex Bowman. All those last two drivers both drive for Hendricks Motorsports. In unusual automotive news, and the headline reads, Stellantis has a creepy idea to make you trust driverless cars. Well, even if you trust driverless tech, getting into a car without anybody in the driver's seat is a little terrifying for some people. Knowing that a computer is behind the wheel is one thing. Seeing nobody in the driver's seat is something completely different. Well, CarBuzz has just found a patent from Stellantis from an invention that looks to solve this problem, and it's straight out of science fiction. And no, we're not talking about the Johnny Cab from the Total Recall movie. It's even creepier than that. How would you feel about a hologram being your chauffeur? Well, automakers and tech companies are throwing buckets of cash at developing automated driving systems. And these are SAE Level 4 driving systems, which you'd never need a person at the controls. Well, one of these issues is trust. And we're talking about not having someone at the controls. And it's important for not just you the trust, but also in communication. It also gives and receives customers from instructions from the passengers. In the patent, Stellantis posts that this hologram or projection would solve both of these problems. Now, it would act like a heads-up display rather than a representation sitting in the driver's seat. You would see a reflection of an avatar in the windshield, and it would give a machine learning expressions, would sync up with mouth movements and machine-generated speech, and it would look at you even while it was talking. Passengers could even pick their drivers. An avatar customized to the occupants could help them feel more comfortable in the vehicle. Now, Stellantis describes this even more fascinating scenario that involves what real humans have said about the holographic autonomous driver. It would come into play in rare situations where a person would need to take over the car. Autonomous vehicles are likely to still have remote operators in some situations. When a vehicle drives outside of the operational domain, there's some particular override system, for example. Instead of a person simply taking over the car remotely, the car would be brought back into the loop. The same projection would show an image of a remote driver, making it look as if you were in the car with them. They would look at you and talk to you, and they would take you to your driving destination. This invention and patent would let remote driver acknowledgement, which could be a problem, at least as an issue with the passengers, to reassure them that everything is under control. Now, this idea of a remote driver instead of a car that just whisks you away is nothing new. For centuries, boats and trains, horses and wagons have had a person in the loop, and we're used to that. Getting rid of that person is the goal of the autonomous driving tech because, in theory, it's cheaper, but it's also difficult to convince people it's better. A replacement for the driver, just a floating image, could be enough to help convince people that this is okay. Gas prices with our friends over at AAA. Right now, the average gas price in the United States is $4.09 a gallon. Here in Arizona, $4.46. Over in New Mexico, $4.06. Colorado, $4.45. Utah, $4.35. Nevada, $4.77. California, $5.61. As we head to the east, Texas, $3.62. Oklahoma, $3.86. As we head over to Mississippi at $3.66, for our friends and family in Indiana, $3.52. And I just came from Florida this week where gas was an average price of $3.86. All right, let's see what's going on here locally with our prices around the great state of Arizona. Well, our friends in Littlefield continue to have the least expensive gas in the state. The TA Express at $3.45, the Maverick Station at $3.62. How about this? The Chevron station in Tucson on Alvaron Way checking in with $3.69. The Express Fuel in Eloy at $3.75. And how about this?
Bucky's out in Goodyear on Bullard Avenue 3

0: $3.75 for checking in at the least expensive gas in the metro, the pilot station in Eloy at $3.79, as well as the Arco station in Yuma at $3.79, and the Shell station, the Shell in the 76 station at 35th Avenue and Glendale at $3.79. We'll continue on the local phase. We talked about Buc-ee's. How about this? Your friends at Costco on McDowell Road in Avondale at $3.79. The Sam's Club on Dysart Road at $3.79. So there's definitely some cheap gas out on the west side. Sam's Club on McDowell. That's another one, $3.79. See if we can find anything in the East Valley. Oh, here we go. Sam's Club on Gilbert Road in Gilbert at $3.89. The Costco on Arizona Avenue in Gilbert at $3.94. Oh, here we go in Scottsdale. The Walmart on Northside over by the 101 Freeway and Frank Lloyd Wright Boulevard at $3.95. And the Marathon Station out in Apache Junction, always one of the cheapest gas stations in town, at $3.97. So definitely there are some choices under $4 a gallon, which is hopeful. We've come to that time in the show. It's time for a little car talk. Dear Car Talk, I got a question. Why do steering wheels have bulges at 10 and 2? It makes me uncomfortable to put my hands there. I do find if I cross my arms and grasp the steering wheel from the inside, it feels fine, but I choose not to drive that way. Instead, I put my hands at 1 and 11 or at 3 and 9, which, although is better than where the bulges are, it still doesn't feel great. And I cannot find an answer to why these bulges are there. So I'm going to go straight to the top and ask you. And that's from John. Well, this is why I always steer with my thighs, John. Actually, you're talking about the small bulges that some car makers are putting on the inside of the steering wheels at around 10 and 2. And I'm guessing that's why if you cross your arms and you put your fingers around the outside of the wheel, you can avoid those bumps. While simultaneously maybe flossing your teeth with the steering wheel. So I would absolutely stop doing that, John. So here's your answer. They're called thumb bolsters, and they're designed for your thumbs to rest on while you're holding the steering wheel at about a 9-ish and a 3-ish position. Now, the 9 and 3 is actually what is recommended these days. If your airbags were to deploy in a crash, safety advocates say that it's better for the airbag force to force your arms out of the way rather than upwards toward your face. And those thumb rests serve several purposes other than to maybe just annoy you, John. They actually have an ergonomic benefit. A lot of people have nervous issues like carpal tunnel syndrome, which are exacerbated by gripping the cylinder like a steering wheel for a long time. Those thumb bolsters actually help spread the force and share it between your thumb and your palm, reducing hand fatigue. They also act as a tactile feedback to the driver about their orientation on the steering wheel. When your thumbs are around those bulges, even without looking at that, you know your steering wheel is pointed straight ahead. Now, race cars and race car drivers started using these even before they started showing up in passenger cars for both of the same reasons. Plus, by providing a perch for your thumb, they also make the wheel less likely to slip in your hands. So my recommendation, why don't you try the 9 and the 3 grip with your thumbs on the bulges and see if you like that better. And if not, well, you can always grab your belt sander and maybe make work of those bulges yourself. Good luck. Yeah, that's a great question. I have those on my truck, and I always wondered what those were there, and I now have the answer. And I love the fact that we have technology in cars that were actually generated from race cars, not just the fact that we are, you know, helping with engine production and suspension production. The steering wheels in race cars are actually making their way into cars that we all drive on a daily basis. Well, folks, that's all the time we have for the car show today. My name is Jeff Wine. We'll meet you back again on the radio next Sunday, and you're listening to Sun Sounds Radio of Arizona.
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0: Hello. Welcome to our program on careers. I'm Irene Lubin, a volunteer reader for Sun Sounds of Arizona. I would like to begin today's program with an article which appeared in the New York Times on the 8th of August of this year. The title of this article is Data Show Job Market is Slowing, and this article was written for the New York Times by Lydia DePillis. The labor market posted a modest loss in July as businesses shed jobs in the face of renewed tariffs and higher costs driven by war in the Middle East. Employers cut 23,000 positions on a seasonally adjusted basis last month, the Labor Department has reported, and the unemployment rate dropped slightly to 4.1% as hundreds of thousands of people left the labor force. The lower-than-expected reading came after what had appeared to be a surge in job creation in March and April, born of optimism around tax cuts, a respite from new tariffs, easing interest rates, and lower inflation. But since that time, costs have jumped up as oil shipments from the Persian Gulf have remained stalled, while the Trump administration has renewed its battle against imports. The job gains for April and May were revised downward by 103,000, bringing the monthly average for 2026 to 60,000. We have a labor market that is a stable but stuck in second gear, said Lydia Beausire, who is a senior economist at the consulting firm EY Parthenon. We still have an environment where those supply shocks are working their way through the economy and a lot of uncertainty, but that will keep businesses cautious in hiring. The slack hiring comes while layoffs have remained consistently low, corporate profits are high, and consumer spending has held up remarkably well, even as expensive gasoline weighs in on the wallet. Job openings, the rate of hiring, and the share of people quitting their jobs have stopped falling. Those indicators suggest that companies are not looking to slash payrolls right now. But they have been investing heavily in artificial intelligence, which has subdued hiring for certain roles and weakened the workers' leverage to bargain for higher wages. Hourly earnings grew 3.2% over the year, which was the slowest pace since May of 2021, and likely less than the rise in prices over the same period. July's consumer price index reading will be released on August 12th. July's data may disrupt the Federal Reserve's relative comfort with the state of the labor market, as committee members weigh raising interest rates to combat war-driven inflation. The Fed will get another jobs report before meeting again in September. The hiring slump is especially pronounced in the collection of occupations that make up the technology sector, which have shrunk 3.8% since peaking in 2022, according to an analysis by the employer review website Glassdoor. It's a sharp reversal from what we've seen in the past, said Glassdoor chief economist Daniel Zhao. It's also coming at a time when there's an incredible amount of hype in the tech industry around data centers, and it's just not showing up in the employment numbers yet. Glassdoor's measure of employee confidence reached its lowest level on record in July, and the share of consumers who judged that jobs were hard to get rose to its highest level since January of 2021, according to surveys by the conference board. One place data centers are showing up, the construction industry, which added 22,000 jobs. Nearly all of them are on commercial projects as home building remains pressured by high interest rates. Massive data center building sites in states like Texas, Ohio, and Virginia are creating stiff competition for other contractors, especially as demands for new industrial space starts to recover. For Neely Sadowski, the president of construction at the Misner Group, a Chicago area developer, it has meant committing to hire workers far in advance for the new projects they're starting to envision. She is having a hard time finding sought supervisors and relying more heavily on recruiters. There are really no electricians in the union halls right now, Ms. Sadowski said. A lot of them are traveling to go to work on data centers because of the money that is being offered there. So it's a challenge for sure. The other remaining source of new employment is healthcare, which has powered nearly all of the growth over the past few years. That sector added 22,000 positions in July, a markedly slower rate than the prior 12 months. Hiring in temporary health services, which represents people staffed to employers in a variety of industries, has also been steadily rising after a long downward slide that reversed course over the winter. While employers have tamped down on hiring, they still have work that they need people to do, said the American Staffing Association's chief economist, Noah Yosef. Companies are turning to fixed employment contracts for specific assignments, he noted, which allows them to accommodate higher orders without committing to full-time employees. The weakest spots in the report came from leisure and hospitality, which has shed 80,000 jobs over the past 2 months, despite excitement around the World Cup boosting labor markets in host cities. Local government education also shrank by 50,000 positions, which may be a seasonal quirk having to do with the timing of schools getting out for the summer. The White House seized on the weakness in public sector hiring and a small gain in manufacturing employment. The Trump administration resurgence is on schedule, said Kush Desai, who is a White House spokesperson, in a statement. The Trump administration is focused on unleashing more private sector job growth through President Trump's proven economic agenda of tax cuts, deregulation, and energy abundance. But rather than strong demand for labor, the drop in the unemployment rate resulted from a contraction in the number of people looking for work. The labor force participation rate for people in their prime working years between ages 25 and 54 recovered only slightly from a slight drop in June. For all ages, the participation rate sank to its lowest level outside the pandemic recession since 1976, when women were just starting to work in larger numbers. Aside from retirements, the most obvious cause of the declining workforce is the White House's ongoing campaign to expel immigrants who tend to hold jobs at higher rates than native-born Americans do. That effort was aided in June by Supreme Court, which allowed temporary protracted status to lapse for hundreds of thousands of people from Haiti and from other countries. The resulting shrinkage has kept unemployment low, even amid tepid demand for workers. All our fears were misplaced from a year ago when we were entering the fall and realizing, wait a second, is joblessness about to pick up, said Andrew Flowers, who is chief economist with the recruitment advertising firm AppCast. Actually, no, it's the opposite. It's the immigration restrictions that are starting to bite. Fewer people coming into the labor force is little comfort for those who have been on the job market for months. The median number of weeks of unemployment, which stood at 10.5 in July, has been gradually rising since 2022. Matthew Glidden lost his job in a program manager at the audio hardware company Sonos in 2023. He's been job hunting since then, but has gotten less personal outreach from hiring managers as the ranks of the unemployed tech workers grew. Lately, he's been leaning into his passion, sports history, and started freelancing. He's been marketing his writing and research skills to hobby groups and auction houses, where interest in custom collectible card sets has been booming. It's generating a small income as he hopes for his original profession to recover, which he recognizes may not. I've been the last paperboy. I've been one of the last people in a phone center. And now maybe the last major wave for program managers, says Mr. Glidden, who is 54. Seeing those kinds of transitions makes me think that this is more of a natural transition, as unnatural as it seems. The next article that I would like to read for you today appeared in the Wall Street Journal on the 15th of July. The title of this is, "The Kids Need Umpires. Fewer People Want the Job." This article was written for the journal by Beth DiCarbo. Changes are underway to recruit officials and make sure they are treated better on the field. In his first week officiating 9- and 10-year-old youth baseball games, umpire Tom Howell IV hoped that reading and rereading his rule book would prevent any rookie mistakes. But in calling balls and strikes for pint-sized players, Howell quickly realized that he wasn't the only rookie out on the field. "In just two games, I got hit in the face, the groin, the shin, the foot, hand, and head," he says, confronting his bruises. Thankfully, the pitchers are not throwing 92-mile-per-hour heaters. For umpiring recreation league baseball in Bel Air, Maryland, Howell gets $40 a game. It's a nice way for him to earn some extra cash outside of his day job as the head of product marketing for a fintech company. "But I would do it regardless of the money," says the 50-year-old Howell. "There's a dearth of umpires in general, and it would be terrible if a team was not able to play because there weren't enough umpires." That dearth extends well beyond baseball, touching almost every sport in recreational and school athletics, according to Bill Topp, who is president of the National Association of Sports Officials. "Officiating deficiencies have led to canceled games and shortened seasons. Some games are played with fewer officials, generating complaints from spectators about the quality of the officiating. Existing officials, already stretched thin, are being asked to take even more assignments. With officiating at a breaking point, experts in school athletics are pushing for changes in the way that sports officials are recruited, trained, and most important, treated on the playing field. We have to change the culture to get officials to stay," says Dana Fappas, who is Director of Officiating Services at the National Federation of State High School Association. "Here are some recent efforts to address the officiating shortage. First, recruiting. In the past, officiating organizations issued broad appeals to attract new members. Now the governing bodies in sports are developing recruiting campaigns for targeted audiences. In college, the NCAA is involved in recruiting former players in a Stay in the Game officiating initiative. Both USA Soccer and USA Track and Field offer structured referee certification programs. A company called Ref Reps developed a curriculum for schools to train high school students to officiate junior-level games. Protect the Game is a nonprofit that trains and equips former members of the military. Topp says his organization has seen more interest from 40 and 50-year-olds, people he calls sports empty nesters. They don't want to get into coaching, and they're done watching their kids play sports, he says, but they want to stay involved in the game. Top also says that the money, while not the deciding factor for most people, is a great way to supplement your income. Some people use the money to pay for a family vacation, buy a car, or put it away for retirement. There are enough games out there. If they want to have a side career, it's a great way to get it. So far, the numbers have been encouraging. The High Schools Federation reports a small but steady increase in officials' registrations over the past couple of years, Papa says. Someone who is interested in becoming an official typically starts at the local level. Top recommends contacting the Recreation Department or High School Association for information and contacts regarding the certification requirements in the desired sport. Next is training. Training is typically less rigorous in lower-level recreation leagues. For example, Howell, the youth league official in Maryland, was basically self-taught. Those wanting to officiate high school and collegiate level sports typically need to take classes in the rules and the mechanics, followed by tests that lead to certification. Some schools have direct oversight of the officials, but most work through local officiating associations. Just like anything else, some associations are better than others. Some mainly cover hard and fast rules, hand signals, and proper field positions. More robust programs provide one-on-one mentoring and social times for camaraderie. After certification, new officials typically spend a couple of $100s or more on uniforms and equipment. In basketball, that may involve shoes, a striped shirt, pants, and a whistle. Baseball umpires, however, require far more gear, such as a face mask, shin guards, chest protector, indicator, in addition to the uniform. And next is mental health. Upward of 70% of new sports officials quit within their first 3 years, Top says. And the number one reason for that is sportsmanship, an umbrella term for bad behavior by the parents, by the spectators, coaches, and players. Taunting, making threats, shouting obscenities, and throwing objects are typical examples, with instances of physical abuse occurring as well. In the National Association of Sports Officials' most recent survey of sports officials, 68.8% of more than 35,000 respondents said sportsmanship is getting worse. And nearly 12% of officials reported being physically assaulted during or after a sporting event. So it isn't surprising that research finds elevated rates of anxiety and depression and burnout among sports officials. Still, many training programs minimize or even ignore conversations about abuse and lessons in conflict management, fearing they'll scare off the new officials, Papa says. Then, on game day, they're not ready to deal with a coach yelling at them or a parent coming out of the stands, she says. Top says his organization is adding a mental health component to its National Officiating Summit this year for the first time, something that he acknowledges is overdue. Pappas also realizes the necessity of mental health support for officials, but says it's hard to find specialists in the officiating niche. To that end, a branch of sports psychology tailored specifically for officials is starting to emerge now. Megan Bunning, who is a clinical associate professor at Florida State University, works with officials on issues such as emotional control, refocusing after a controversial call or play, fatigue after back-to-back games, tuning out negative self-talk, and reducing the fear of failure. Through my work and the research, every client has said to me, "I was close to quitting," she says, but she says that after mental performance training, she hears, "This has helped me find my passion again." And finally, there's safety. More than anything, the High Schools Federation contends officials need administrators' support in ensuring their safety. There is hope out there that the tide is turning, albeit slowly. The most noticeable changes are heightened security and zero tolerance policies at more game venues. Separately, at least 23 states have passed legislation or resolutions to protect the referees, according to the officials' organization. In January, a referee at a high school basketball game in Oklahoma ejected an entire section of home team fans from the gym, minus one woman who was feeding her baby, because of verbal abuse. The school superintendent supported the decision. Washington State in 2024 launched a pilot program in which basketball officials were equipped with body cameras to record negative interactions. Taking it a step further, the state last year imposed a $200 fine for each ejection of a coach, player, or parent. To many people, the question is not whether these efforts will help, but why role models like coaches and parents are abusing officials in the first place. When you look at the official, I want people to remember that that's their neighbor. It's somebody's father or mother out there working, Papa says. The playing field is an extension of the classroom. If you wouldn't act that way in your kid's math class, then your behavior is not appropriate at a game. The following article is taken from a past issue of the Wall Street Journal. The title of this is How to Find the Right Volunteer Work in Retirement. This was written for the journal by Joanne S. Lublin. With thousands of choices out there to pick from, the trick is narrowing it down to the ones that make the most sense for you. Many retirees have the time and expertise to do good out there, yet seniors frequently struggle to find rewarding volunteer activities. Finding the right fit is important for several reasons. Studies have shown that volunteering can be good for your health in one's later years, and if it's something you enjoy or are particularly good at, the benefits can be multiplied. But discovering that sweet spot can be a challenge. Experts say that is one reason volunteerism has slipped among baby boomers in recent years. During the year ended in September of 2023, nearly 28% of retirement age individuals formally volunteered through an organization, estimates AmeriCorps, the government agency for national service and volunteerism. That was down from almost 31% in 2017. For many retired Americans, finding a meaningful volunteer opportunity is kind of like the Wild West. You're out there on your own, says Tessa Amabile, who is a retired Harvard Business School professor and lead author of the book Retiring, Creating a Life That Works for You. What follows are some key suggestions for finding the right volunteer work in retirement. First, plan ahead. Everyone knows it's important to prepare for your post-work life before you retire. Too often, though, the focus is almost always entirely on money. Volunteering should be part of that as well. Fewer people have a plan for how they will spend their time in retirement than for how long they will ensure their financial security, says Matt Tadell, who is chief executive of West Hill Financial Advisors in San Rafael, California. Next, leverage your skills. Tadai says that when he brings up volunteering options with soon-to-retire clients, he urges them to think about skills they are keen to gain in addition to their current abilities and interests. If you aren't sure what you do best, some online questionnaires can help. Self-assessment tools such as Gallup's Clifton Strengths and one devised by the VIA Institute on Character charge modest fees for personalized analyses. Carolyn Barr, a former assistant to a university president, exercised for years at home. Following her 2020 retirement, She became a volunteer instructor for Stay Active and Independent for Life, an AmeriCorps-supported exercise program that aims to prevent falls and improve fitness among adults over age 65. Nearly 100 seniors attend the 73-year-old retiree's free weekly class in Winsted, Minnesota. It's great knowing I'm helping somebody by doing something I like to do. Next, try it out repeatedly. Retirement coach Robert Laura recommends not committing anywhere immediately. Try at least 5 positions for several months each, he says. Tell each organization about your tryout's expected duration, says Laura, founder of the Retirement Coaches Association. That way, you can avoid regrets associated with feeling pressured to stay longer than you wish. Some trials can help you learn if a position's physical demands are too great for you. Sarah Harrington, a manager at the Elmwood Park Zoo in Norristown, PA, recruits, prepares, and supervises more than 250 volunteers. She strongly suspects that some retiree volunteers who leave the zoo within a few months do so because they had to be out on their feet too much. Other times, it's the intellectual nature of the work, or lack thereof, that can be a problem. Stephen Schwartz, former owner of a small financial advisory firm, tried volunteering for a food bank soon after he retired in 2022. He lasted only about 10 weeks. Aiding the shoppers was important, says the Golden, Colorado resident, but he soon realized he needed to be something more intellectually stimulating for him because that was what he really valued about his own career. You should always scrutinize what expectations an organization has of its volunteers. Sue Edelstein, who retired in 2002 at the age of 53, says she did her homework each time before joining the boards at 6 nonprofits involved in issues like public land protection. Edelstein, who had her own real estate brokerage firm in Denver, says doing things like having lunch with the executive director and observing a board meeting helped her to understand what skills each group was seeking from its prospective new board members. For example, she adds, did they mainly want a fundraiser or were they out there looking for policy guidance? Without doing the legwork about what ongoing volunteer roles you get into, Edelstein warns, you can really get involved very quickly and deeper than you ever expected in something that may not appeal to you in the end. This is all we have time for on our program on careers for today. I hope that you've enjoyed listening in and will enjoy the rest of your day. And thank you for listening. I'm Irene Lubin, a volunteer reader, and you're listening to Sun Sounds of Arizona.
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Sun Sounds of Arizona's programming is primarily designed for and directed to people who cannot read conventional print due to a disability. Sun Sounds of Arizona is a public service of Rio Salado College. For more information, visit sunsounds.org.

Hello, welcome to the show called Job Opportunities. I'm Gene, a volunteer reader with SunSounds of Arizona. We're going to take a look at some opportunities listed in the Arizona Republic this past week under the Education and Training category from Maricopa, Arizona. Maricopa Unified School District is looking for full-time middle school science and math and special ed teachers, as well as high school math and special ed and social studies teachers, as well as elementary school special ed teachers. So that's full-time middle school science and math and special ed, high school math and special ed and social studies, and in elementary school special ed. If you're interested, email your resume to namontano@musd20.org, and the 20 are numerals. So that address, email address, is namontano@musd, then the numerals 20.org. And that was the opportunity under the education and training category. Our next opportunities come under the category of engineering or IT. Freeport Minerals Corporation is looking for the following positions in Bagdad, Arizona: a mine engineer, metallurgist level 1, a metallurgist, there's three metallurgist level 1s, but they all have different job numbers, and then a project controls engineer. All right, let's back up here and take a look at a mine engineer level 2. Job number is TR-17, the 1-7 are numerals, TR-17. Develops mining plans based on all available geological information to support short and or long range planning and production goals. Then there's a metallurgist level 1. This job number is TR-18. Assist in metallurgical studies and conducts analysis. Another metallurgist level 1, TR-19, is the job number, to prepare standard reports on metallurgical or process issues and assist in recommending appropriate action to resolve or correct the issues. Then the third metallurgist level 1 is job number TR-20, assist in reviewing new or enhanced metallurgical testing equipment or protocols. And then finally, a project controls engineer level 2, job number TR-21, evaluate the impact of design or construction changes and the associated cost, growth, or schedule slippages. Now, if you're interested in any of those positions in Bagdad, Arizona, send your resumes to Ron Ostrom, O-S-T-R-O-M, and his email is rostrom@fmi.com, and you have to reference the job number in the subject line. Now, the next ad is also with the same company, but it's a different location. Freeport McMoRan in Morenci. They're looking for a reliability engineer, job number TR-16 in Morenci, to perform root cause analysis of equipment failures and assist in the identification and implementation of corrective actions or technologies. If you're interested, send your resumes to Ron Ostrom, and his email address is rostrom@fmi.com, and you have to put in a subject line, you have to put in the job reference number. In this case, it's TR-16. And those were some options in the engineering category. Now, under the general category, the first ad is a whopper. Well, I shouldn't say a whopper. It's fast food restaurant crew team member. The Arizona Restaurant Company. They do business as Wendy's. So think of Wendy's hamburgers. They're hiring multiple full-time positions
at multiple locations. And the duties include cooking and preparing food, restocking food items and supplies. You can apply in person or mail your resume to the desired work site. And then they list all these different addresses. So you can't email them because there's no email address listed. But you could go in person. They've got a site at 20943 East Rittenhouse Road in Queen Creek. Then we've got one in Scottsdale, and then one in Apache Junction, and then one in Phoenix, one in Chandler, one in Phoenix, one in Phoenix, one in Phoenix. Okay, so the Queen Creek one was 20943 East Rittenhouse Road. Then in Scottsdale, the 3014 North Scottsdale Road. Also on 15416 North Pima Road. Then we've got 180 East Old West Highway in Apache Junction. Now the next are all in Phoenix. 2375 East Baseline Road, 816 West Warner Road, 301 East Indian School Road, 1475 North 51st Avenue, and 602 East Greenway Parkway. So those are all in Phoenix. And that was a fast food Arizona restaurant company doing business as Wendy's, looking for full-time multiple locations to cook and prepare food, to restock food items and supply. But then it says apply in person or mail your resume. And I don't see an email address anywhere. Then the next ad, fast food restaurant crew team member with Tri-West Restaurants, LLC. So this is a different company, but they do business as Wendy's. So this is Tri-West Restaurants, LLC, doing business as Wendy's. Same thing, they're looking for multiple full-time positions at multiple locations. And again, with the same mistake, you can apply in person or mail your resume to the desired work site. Okay, so here you could mail. The other one said email. We've got one in Benson and then three in Tucson. So Benson is 531 West 4th Street, Benson, Arizona, 85602. Then in Tucson, the first one is 1710 East Tucson Marketplace Boulevard, Tucson, Arizona, zip code 85713. The next one is 5639 West Cortero Farms Road, Tucson, Arizona, zip code 85742. And the last one is 1602 West St. Mary's Road, Tucson, Arizona, 85745. So those positions, they're all at Wendy's, but they're with a company called Tri-West Restaurants, LLC. Oh, you know what? I goofed up. That first ad that I gave you, the fast food restaurant crew team member for Arizona Restaurant Company doing business as Wendy's, it says apply in person or mail your resume to the desired work site. It didn't say email, it just said mail resume to the desired worksite. My eyes are just going crazy here. All right, let me read those addresses once again for you. The Queen Creek one is 20943 East Rittenhouse Road, Queen Creek, Arizona, zip code 85142. Now in Scottsdale, there are two of them, 3014 North Scottsdale Road, Scottsdale, Arizona, 85251. There's the other one is at 15416 North Pima Road, Scottsdale, Arizona. The zip code is 85260. Now the one out in Apache Junction is at 180 East Old West Highway, Apache Junction, Arizona. Zip code 85119. Now the next ones are in Phoenix. I take it back. Here's the Chandler one. How'd that Chandler one get in there? All right. The Chandler one is 816 West Warner Road, Chandler, Arizona, 85225.
Now, the Phoenix ones, the first one is 2375 East Baseline Road, Phoenix, Arizona, 85042. Then the next one is 301 East Indian School Road, Phoenix, Arizona, zip code 85012. And then the third one is at 1475 North 51st Avenue, Phoenix, Arizona, 85043. And finally, 602 East Greenway Parkway, Phoenix, Arizona, zip code 85022. Though there's a lot of openings due at Wendy's, both in Phoenix and Apache Junction and Scottsdale and Chandler, or in Benson or Tucson, but they're with two different companies. Then we have a full-time cook to prepare and cook Chinese-style food, including dishes, dinners, sauces, appetizers, and soups. 2 years of employment experience as a cook or Chinese-style food is required. 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Now, this is going to be by email. 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And in the subject line, reference code 001. Arizona Pulmonary Specialist Limited is looking for a pulmonary and critical care specialist. Then the next one is Banner Health is looking for a senior registered dietitian to work in Phoenix, including occasional telehealth call coverage from any location within Banner Health's licensed operating states, to provide leadership in specialty area of clinical nutrition, establishes practice standards, and serves as a mentor to educate colleagues in the specialty nutrition area. For full description and specific worksite locations, or to apply, send your resume to Yusuf, that's Y-U-S-U-F, dot Yaqub, that's Y-A-Q-U-B, at BannerHealth, that's all one word, B-A-N-N-E-R-H-E-A-L-T-H, .com. 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
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They're looking for a senior product manager level 1 in Scottsdale, LLC. 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They're looking for a senior product manager level 1 in Scottsdale, Arizona, to define and manage

job number is 20851.65.4. 20851.65.4 with Lesson LLC. They're looking for a senior product manager level 1 in Scottsdale, Arizona. Uber Technologies Incorporated has an opening for the following positions in Phoenix, Arizona. You may telecommute. Community Operations Manager, responsible for development of short-term and long-term contact volume forecast and capacity plans for global contact centers, ensuring staffing levels are aligned with demand projections. Manage workforce planning strategy and headcount allocation across multiple customer support sites, in-house as well as outsourced, in order to consistently achieve service level targets while optimizing efficiency and cost effectiveness. The total base annual salary range for this position is $176,000 to $212,000. To apply, please go to their website, https://// tinyurl, that's tinyurl.com/ CPCKJ, then the numeral 9, followed by the letters DE. And all those letters are small letters, not capitalized. CPCKJ, the numeral 9, then small DE. Then it says you will be eligible to participate in Uber's bonus program and may be offered other types of compensation. You will also be eligible for various benefits. More details can be found at the following link. And it's https://www.uber.com/careers/benefits. So that was Uber Technologies looking for a position in Phoenix, Arizona as a community operations manager. Oh, here's the job ID number. The job ID number for a community operations manager is 300685. No, those are all numerals. 300685. Community operations manager. Oh, I found another column of job opportunities in the engineering and IT section, but these have, I'll tell you. The first one is the Reinalt Thomas Corporation, which does business as Discount Tire. So we know Discount Tire, but they're actually owned by Reinalt, Reinalt-Thomas Corporation. And they do business as Discount Tire. They have an opening for a principal business systems analyst at their Scottsdale, Arizona office. And that's like north of the 101 on Scottsdale Road. Write a detailed business and technical requirements for software development. Mail your resumes via snail mail to Discount Tire, attention HR, /Jen, that's J-E-N, Terhark, T-E-R-H-A-R-K. The address is 20225 North Scottsdale Road, Scottsdale, Arizona. 85255 is the zip code. There is a job code, so somewhere in your cover letter and resume, you need to put in that you're interested in job code 26-PBS7-N. 26-PBS7, the 7 is a numeral, -N. So that's a Discount Tire looking for a principal business systems analyst at their Scottsdale office. And then I think I saw another one on the next call. Yeah, there's another one. Same company, Reinhold Thomas Corporation, doing business as Discount Tire, is looking for a quality assurance assistant manager at their Scottsdale, Arizona office. Build and implement testing strategies and roadmaps. 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

0: 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The address is 20225 North Scottsdale Road, Scottsdale, Arizona, 85255 is the zip. Now, the job code for this position is 26-QAA6-N. QAA6, the 6 is a numeral, dash N. So, 26-QAA6-N. 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Then the numerals 1027814-N, as in Nancy. 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That's job number 901-4569. Holy mackerel, we're almost out of time. I guess I better say goodbye. I'm Gene, a volunteer reader with Sun Sounds of Arizona, and you have been listening to the show called Job Opportunities. These were all ads posted in this past week's Arizona Republic. I hope you have a great week ahead, and I hope you keep on listening. Bye for now.
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Hello and welcome to the first hour of the Arizona Republic for Sunday, August 23rd, 2026. This is Carrie, your volunteer reader with Sun Sounds of Arizona. We'll begin this first hour with a feature front page article from the Republic on water. Then we'll move on to articles from Valley and State News, and then on to national and world news with articles from USA Today. Our feature front page article for this Sunday is entitled, A Shrinking Supply. The subtitle is, Tribes Watch the Water Flow Away. This is by Brandon Loomis. Along the Green River tailwater section below Flaming Gorge Dam in April, Utah angler Christopher Schott was casting flies and reeling in rainbow trout. He knew the river would swell in the coming weeks as reclamation moved water to raise Lake Powell, but he said he didn't expect that it would hurt the fishing much, not for long. It's probably not the worst idea, the Layton resident said. Flaming Gorge is 436 feet deep, right? There's probably some to spare, but I don't know if it's a long-term solution. You've got to get water from somewhere, said Doug Harding, Schott's fishing buddy. After winding through the deep red canyon that led river explorer John Wesley Powell to name the place Flaming Gorge, the swollen green flows south past the fossil boneyards at Dinosaur National Monument and then through the Uinta and Ouray Indian Reservation. There, the farmers and ranchers of the roughly 2,000-member Northern Utes can only watch some of what's rightfully their water pass them by, as it has for long decades. We're not going to see the proportion that should be ours, said Laura J. Arochis Ivy, a 66-year-old Ute rancher who proudly introduces herself as a cattle baroness. Her family runs a reservation-leading herd of 250 head. In fact, though a river swollen with emergency flows for Lake Powell will lap at their land through the summer, seeing that water is all the Utes will be able to do with it. They're entitled by legal settlement to more than 29,000 acre-feet a year from the green, but they lack the pipes and pumps it would take to move it west to where it's needed. It's not wet water, but rather a paper right as dry as some of the tribe's hayfields in this drought year. We don't have any say, Arochis Ivy said, of the federal order pulling water, some of it rightfully her tribe's water, out of Flaming Gorge to protect Powell. They're just going to do it. The Utes must also watch what might have been their water flow west from the reservation and clean out of the Colorado River watershed. Snowpack from the Uinta Mountains should naturally melt and flow through smaller tributaries toward the Green and ultimately the Colorado. Instead, it fills a series of Utah reservoirs, part of a central Utah project's 101,000-acre-foot diversion, before making its way through a tunnel to the state's urban corridor in the eastern Great Basin. The Utes agreed to this diversion, Tribal Water Rights Director Shane Hamblin said, with the understanding that the federal government would later build reservoirs to store water locally for Ute irrigators. A series of disputes over the size and purpose of those projects ended with the tribe getting settlement funds for other resource projects instead, but never the reservoirs to hold its snow melt until the hot months when it's most needed. The result is that, in a crushing drought year like this one, ranchers like Arochis Ivy will have to pay top dollar for scarce hay or sell off cattle to get through summer. And again, much of their water will have flowed downstream and into the green on its way to Powell. A lot of that water was already off and away in late April. A March heat wave with highs in the 80s had melted off the Uinta Range slopes on the northern horizon, and what little snow was visible there a month later had arrived as a recent dusting. Arochis Ivy and family had turned on the hayfield sprinklers early in the month, earlier than they would normally like, given persistent morning frost damaging the new growth. But they had to take what they could while it was flowing down the Uinta River. If we don't use it, she said, we lose it.
Ute farmers on the reservation are supposed to enjoy a right to spread 3 acre-feet a year on each acre they irrigate, and that decree has a solid 1861 priority, predating Glen Canyon Dam construction by a century and far outranking many of its downstream dependents. Without a reservoir to hold it back, though, most of the Uinta River's flow is gone before most of those farmers can use it at all. Before the megadrought struck the Colorado River Basin around 2000, Erichis Ivy said, she averaged 3 alfalfa cuttings a year. Since then, she has only been able to grow 2 in most years. Last year, she got 1.5, a dearth she thought might be eclipsed this year. Her father, Frank, recalled fighting all his life to get and use the water that was rightfully his. It required knowing and asserting his rights to tribal, federal, and state officials who sought to cut him off so others could use the water. Looking up at the thin snowpack glinting off the Uintas, he said he hoped future generations would continue to protect their claim to that source. The old man, now 90, helped celebrate global understanding when the Winter Olympics came to Utah in 2002. Dressed in Ute regalia, including feathered headdress, he had welcomed the Olympic torch to the state and blessed it for the relay that would take it to Salt Lake City. Today, he hopes a similar spirit of cooperation can end the competition for water. We can only get the amount of water that comes down the river, he said. If we're going to survive, we have to learn how to share. Fighting for our own water. The Northern Utes' experience mirrors that of other tribes who theoretically enjoy high priority rights to Colorado River water, but lack the practical ability to use that water. Any deal between the states and the feds to balance supply and demand and halt the reservoir slide should start with a plan to help tribes access their water, said Daryl Vigil, a member of the Jicarilla Apache tribe in New Mexico, who co-chairs the Water and Tribes Initiative, a coalition that seeks to help tribes manage their water and participate in the Colorado River's broader solutions. The need is especially acute for Native communities who lack ready access to clean drinking water, he said. And yet the river negotiators from the 7 states don't center this in their debates. It's not happening in indigenous country, Vigil said. Most of the country has that because they had the resources and the political will and they built it, he said. Some tribal governments, such as Central Arizona's Gila River Indian Community, and Western Arizona's Colorado River Indian tribes have both ready access and authorization to either use or lease their water. But many of the watershed's 30 tribes have neither. It's a problem that Congress could address, at least for the Navajos, Hopis, and San Juan Southern Paiutes, through a proposed Northeastern Arizona Indian Water Rights Settlement Agreement that has stalled while the states bicker over the shrinking river. The settlement would both provide funds to develop on-reservation projects and allow the Navajos and Hopis to recoup operating funds by leasing some of their water to other users, perhaps in Phoenix or Tucson, through the Central Arizona Project Canal. That latter provision causes trepidation in the Upper Basin because it would mean allowing the Navajos to market their Upper Basin water to the Lower Basin, a precedent that some fear could lead to others doing the same and dry up farms in Wyoming, Colorado, or Utah for the benefit of Arizona or California. Bessie Yazzie is among those waiting. When it comes to water for her rural Navajo home, she has been waiting since before some Americans who now collect Social Security were born. That's how long it's been since she learned that the flowing waters of her youth would rise behind Glen Canyon Dam and force her family from its home in Navajo Canyon. In her childhood, she said, her family grew watermelons, grapes, pumpkins, and other foods in the canyon that Lake Powell would later flood. They had ready access to stream water there, and they grew what they needed or could trade because they were far from stores. Then, in 1956, Congress authorized the 710-foot-tall concrete dam, a project that would take 7 more years to finish. My dad told me, the water's going to come this way, said Yazzie, now 86.
So where are we going to live? Where are we going to go? There was no place safe within the canyon, so they settled above its cliffs on a peaceful plain near a bluff called Lechi Rock, high and dry. That's where Yazzie and two dogs remain, with a small sheep herd that numbered 28 this spring. She worked for decades at the lodge catering to boaters and tourists at Lake Powell's Waweep Marina, but now draws her own retirement benefits and enjoys the solitude when not driving off to Page for water. That errand generally takes 60 to 90 minutes. The tribal government told her family decades ago that a water line would soon come their way, she said. It's still the same, Yazzie said. It's still nothing. Getting water to all Navajo homes, dispersed as they are down dirt roads across 27,000 square miles, could be a stretch at any imaginable level of government spending. But pipelines could bring water-filling stations much closer to thousands who must haul drinking water for themselves or their sheep across vast badlands, some of them for hours. And getting a line to Yazzie's road, near as it is to Page and the reservoir, could be manageable with settlement funds. That's what Renee Sozi, who manages the Lechi chapter of the Navajo government, said should happen, and soon. We're fighting for our own water, Sozi said. The water that we were allowed to just use and graze and provide for our families in that way, like in Yazzie's day, it was right there. It was accessible. Nobody put restraints up. You can have a cup today or you can have a cup tomorrow. Yazzie and others have waited a lifetime, Sozi said. They have long deserved the sort of access that the federal government paid to deliver great distances to Phoenix or Los Angeles, she said. Now we're the younger generation, still trying to say the same thing, but nobody listens. Yazzie's nephew Elmer, a Phoenix iron worker who grew up just down the road from her, was staying with her in April to help with shearing and other chores. One was to drive her flatbed Chevy with a rusty bed and 325-gallon plastic tank into Page to fill up at a water standpipe next to a gas station and car wash. It's a truck that his late father had bought used, he said, so there's no telling whether the odometer reading of 150,000 miles was accurate. The water would cost a few bucks, but the truck's emptying gas tank would limit him to one trip for the week. Normally, the sheep will drink two full deliveries in a week during warmer months, he said, but there would be no gas money until his aunt's next retirement payment arrived. In seeking settlements to define their water rights, tribes like the Navajos are seeking the same opportunities as other tribes who have gained authorization not just to move and use river water, but to market it to others. The Colorado River Indian Tribes, CRIT, consisting of several indigenous ancestries on a single western Arizona reservation, for instance, hold substantial senior water rights and have congressional authorization to lease some of it off-reservation. That could make CRIT a major player in helping neighbors around the lower basin adapt to shortage. But the tribal council has bestowed personhood status on the Colorado to ensure it remains a living river, a lawyer for the tribes noted at the University of Colorado's River Conference, and buying CRIT water would also mean paying the river. Leases could fund a share of water dedicated to the river itself, for example, or for delivery to associated wetlands. A living Colorado River with a functioning ecosystem is as important to our existence as the air we breathe, tribal chairwoman Amelia Flores said. In the canyon, wilderness reborn. At least one zone on the river is returning to life, ironically because of drought and overuse. Glen Canyon, the labyrinth of river and side canyons that drowned when the dam backed up flat water for 186 miles, is now reemerging from under Lake Powell. The Glen Canyon Institute invited conservationists, policy advocates, and journalists for a boating and hiking trip in April to see how merely resurfacing tributary canyons has restored them to some of the Colorado's lushest and least disturbed natural areas. GCI Executive Director Eric Balkin led the group on a hike up Davis Gulch through watercress mats that hid frogs
and past steep willow thickets and fields of tall grass, a green carpet in the canyon bottom contrasting with the orange and beige sandstone cliffs. Beaver dams impounded ponds along the shallow stream beneath towering arches. At one point, approaching Lake Powell's old high-water mark, the inches-deep stream narrowed into successive incisions it had carved in the bedrock and plunged into a deep pool ringed by a hanging garden of native vines. All of it had been submerged for decades after the dam's completion and the reservoir's filling in the 20th century. Now this finger of the lake's Escalante River arm is back above water and largely shielded from human impacts other than the footprints of the occasional hikers who go out of their way to find places that Lake Powell and the cliffs have walled off from car access. "This is beautiful," said David Wegner, a GCI board member and former Bureau of Reclamation scientist. He had monitored changing conditions when Lake Powell was filling and later led the government's Glen Canyon Environmental Studies Program that documented the dam's impacts. "You cannot look at this place and not say, wow," Wegner said. "I've traveled all over the world, and there's no place like this." In the 1980s, with Davis Gulch and dozens of other side canyons containing natural bridges and primeval waterfalls sunken into oblivion, Wegner thought Americans had seen the last of these features. The fabled wilderness would be remembered only in the words of the lake's namesake explorer geologist John Wesley Powell or pre-dam river runners like Katie Lee or Ken Slight. "One of my first jobs working for the Bureau of Reclamation was to evaluate filling this place," Wegner said. "It wasn't imagining what it would look like drained." "Could I have imagined it?" he said. "No, but I'm really happy I'm seeing it. What an opportunity as a human being and as a scientist to see the changes that are going on." The tour also stopped at a site long revered by the river running community, but only in recent years returned fully above water, Cathedral in the Desert. That secluded alcove shelters a tall ribbon of water plunging over a sandstone shelf into a pool. A steep sandbank descends to meet the pool from one side, and a hanging garden clings to the stone wall on the other. It's a place where river runners once camped and sang, and where more recent visitors plied houseboats right up to the falls when Powell's water largely inundated it. Lovers and others have scrawled graffiti on the canyon wall. Slight, an old-time river runner and canyon outfitter, has despised the Glen Canyon Dam ever since it blocked the river and flooded his stomping grounds, including Cathedral. He was the inspiration for one of the protagonists in author Edward Abbey's novel, The Monkey Wrench Gang, about a group of wilderness-loving saboteurs who dream of blowing up the dam. As the dam's 50th anniversary approached in 2013, Slight invoked the location as a reason to hate the reservoir that he called Lake Fowl. "They destroyed Cathedral in the Desert," he told the Republic at that time. Lee, a folk singer and pioneering boatwoman who died in 2017, revisited Cathedral as the waterfall started to reemerge, but was unimpressed as reservoir water still lapped at the grotto. The poor, bleached-out hollow was water-filled to 50 feet above its original floor and devoid of the inexplicable aura once swirling beneath the dome, she wrote in the afterword for her book, Glen Canyon Betrayed. Its ghosts, long since departed, had taken with them their vivid shawls, sandals, and necklaces, along with bracelets, perfumed wreaths, and wallflowers that made a live Cathedral in the Desert pulse and breathe with the flicker of sun on a ribbon of flowing water. Had Lee lived to see Cathedral as it is today, fully drained and requiring a short trek from a boat, she might still despair, as she wrote of missing countless more cathedrals, amphitheaters, shrines, cloisters, and other hallowed retreats buried deeper along the Colorado's main channel through Glen Canyon. And in April, a faint scent hinted at decaying quagga mussels, invasive shellfish that spread through the reservoir and now hang from its dried-up sides.
but the alcove was a pleasant enough setting that some tour participants lay motionless on the sandbank and stared up at the waterfall or closed their eyes to absorb its audible whoosh and spatter. "It's beautiful," said Vigil, the indigenous water rights advocate with the Water and Tribes Initiative, who was among those enjoying the scene. He had heard from others who recalled and missed houseboating there and said he didn't mean to dismiss their experience, though we have different values. "I honor their emotions about it," he said, "but many people will never fondly remember jumping off a houseboat into Cathedral." He would prefer this part of the river as it was. Since climate change and the Southwest thirst have drained some two-thirds of the water out of America's two largest artificial reservoirs, Powell and Mead, he wouldn't mind seeing what's left of Powell let loose to run down Grand Canyon and backfill Mead at the other end. "I'm a proponent of no dam," Vigil said. That's akin to Balkans and GCI's fill Mead first position, though political realities make removal a hard sell when the government invested hundreds of millions of dollars, around $3 billion when adjusted for inflation, in the dam and power plants, not to mention maintenance costs. The group instead advocates plumbing tunnels around the dam at river level to allow continuous flow or even full drainage down the river channel if the reservoir keeps sinking. "Reclamation should have been planning for this eventually for years," Balkin said, "and not taking a chance on passing all of the water through existing bypass tubes that may crumble under the pressure if forced into full-time action after the hydropower intakes go dry. An even bigger problem, a trickling river through Grand Canyon, awaits if Powell drops below those bypasses, which draw reservoir water from more than 240 feet above river level. I think there will be a lot more discussion in coming years on how to re-engineer the dam," Balkin said. Some environmentalists hope to force that issue. The Center for Biological Diversity argues that the government is legally bound to consider building alternative water conveyances below the existing bypasses. For one thing, the group says, Grand Canyon's signature native fish, the humpback chub, is listed as threatened under the Endangered Species Act. "Relying on the existing bypass tubes would be unsafe," Taylor McKinnon, the group's Southwest director, said in an email. "Reclamation needs to modify Glen Canyon Dam to move more water downstream, and it needs to do so in a way that helps the Grand Canyon's endangered fish instead of begging their extinction," McKinnon said. "How to do that will require careful analysis that should have begun a decade ago." A reclamation official disputes the notion that the four steel bypass tubes, known to the agency as the River Outlet Works, would be unsafe if pressed into action to handle all water deliveries past the dam. It is true that past releases caused some cavitation, a phenomenon in which fluctuating water pressure can cause air bubbles to collapse and chip away at the pipe's coating, said Katrina Grants, the agency's deputy director for the Upper Colorado region and a former lead hydrologist at the dam. But crews have since relined the pipes, and the agency has studied ways to slow releases to minimize damage. These release limitations on the River Outlet Works are not expected to significantly impact Reclamation's ability to provide water to the lower basin, Grant said. And Glen Canyon Dam can be safely operated within these limitations. Nonetheless, she compared the bypass tubes to a spare tire, a tool to get past a crisis, but not ideal for perpetual use. They offer only four outlets compared with the 12 available when the turbines are wet, and they must occasionally alternate shutting down for inspection. Like her colleague Pullen, Grant said the priority for now is protecting the dam and its generating capacity. "We've invested a whole bunch of money," she said, "invested a whole bunch in this infrastructure. And it's important that we protect that infrastructure and those investments that America has made." To Balkin and others rejoicing in the resurgence of a once-buried Glen Canyon ecosystem, it feels like time to change priorities.
Keeping Lake Powell full enough to generate power is just setting up Lake Mead for the same problems farther downstream, he said. I call it robbing Mead to pay Powell, Balkin said. A prayer for Grand Canyon. Fully draining Powell presents some legal complications, according to Wegner, the former reclamation scientist who studied the reservoir environment before and after it filled. One of the stated purposes for building the dam was to fulfill interstate compact obligations. Without the reservoir, water allocated to the upper basin but not used there would flow to the lower basin where it would be free for the taking. With it, at least until now, the upper basin has been able to store enough water during wet years to meet its obligations to the lower basin during dry years. Still, Wegner said, it's no longer clear that Glen Canyon Dam is up to the task that the government envisioned 70 years ago when President Dwight Eisenhower signed an act of Congress to impound the river there. At that point in time, it made sense to them, Wegner said. Does it make sense today with the loss of the resources and the challenges we face now with a diminishing water supply? It probably would have been better to have the water in one place, Lake Mead, rather than two large reservoirs that are evaporating large sums of water each and every summer. Grand Canyon National Park officials were praying for something much more modest than fill Mead first when they addressed the guides at their March training sessions. Rob Billerbeck, the park's science chief, said more water in Lake Powell would make it easier to plan flows for environmental enhancements. Like the guides themselves, park officials hoped for a flood from the bypass tubes to rebuild badly eroded beaches, a wish that, as Pullen would announce weeks later, would go unfulfilled at least for another season. Pullen has had to wrestle with other competing interests, states, tribes, utilities, the environment, recreation, and more, and all during previously unimaginable aridification. Billerbeck acknowledged it and the tough choices before the regional director and the other dam managers. If anyone had told him how many giant planning processes he would have to do in record time and how many decisions would have to be made in a year like this, I don't think he would have taken the job, Billerbeck said. Then he led the crowd in what he called a shared prayer. I just want to remind folks that our Grand Canyon Protection Act is just something for you all to remember, he said before loosely quoting from that law. Please repeat after me. The Secretary shall operate Glen Canyon Dam, blah blah blah, so as to protect, mitigate adverse effects, and to improve the values for which Grand Canyon National Park and Glen Canyon National Recreation Area were established, including but not limited to natural and cultural resources in this area. He ended the prayer there, without quoting the law's next clause. Subject to and consistent with the water storage and delivery functions of Glen Canyon Dam pursuant to the Colorado River Compact, the Upper Colorado River Basin Compact, and other laws relating to the allocation of the Colorado River. He didn't need to read that part aloud. Everyone sitting in that warehouse already knew there was tough sledding ahead. And that article was entitled, A Shrinking Supply, and that was by Brandon Loomis. We're almost 30 minutes past the hour in this first hour of the Arizona Republic for Sunday, August 23rd, 2026. We're going to move on now to Valley and State News. This next article is entitled, Arizona's Basis Charter Schools Dominate Rankings from U.S. News and World Report. This is by Alexandra Hartle. Arizona no longer has the nation's top-ranked public high school, according to a new report from the U.S. News and World Report. But Basis Charter Schools continued to dominate national rankings, placing 11 campuses among the country's 100 best public schools. Basis Schools also took three spots on the list of the top five charter schools in the country and three of the list of top five STEM high schools in the country. Out of the top 10 best public schools in the country, Arizona failed to make the cut, with the first Arizona school coming in at number 15.
but 13 Arizona schools made the list of the top 100 for best public schools in the country. In 2024, 12 schools made the top 100, while 11 schools made it in 2025. Charter schools are tuition-free and operate independently of traditional public school districts, meaning they have more flexibility in the operation of the school. They still adhere to some regulations that apply to traditional public schools, such as being prohibited from charging tuition or being affiliated with a religion. The Arizona schools that made the cut in 2026 were number 15, Basis Oro Valley, number 16, Basis Goodyear, number 29, Basis Prescott, number 38, Basis Chandler, number 42, Basis Mesa, number 50, University High School Tucson, number 51, Basis Scottsdale, number 52, Basis Flagstaff, number 58, Basis Tucson North, number 61, Basis Ahwatukee, number 62, Basis Peoria, number 74, Basis Phoenix, number 79, Gilbert Classical Academy High School. Despite Basis schools performing well, Arizona lost its two-year hold on the top spot. Basis Peoria was ranked first in 2024, while Basis Tucson North was ranked first in 2025 for the best public high school in the country. Arizona performed well in the rankings for the best charter schools and best STEM high schools. Basis Oro Valley was ranked second for best charter school in the country, while Basis Goodyear was ranked third and Basis Prescott was ranked fifth, respectively. In the category for best STEM high schools, Basis Ahwatukee came in second, while Basis Chandler came in third and Basis Scottsdale came in fifth. Lamont Jones, managing editor of U.S. News, said Basis charter schools were preparing their students well for college and other types of post-secondary education. They do a great job at educating students for life after high school, whatever those students want to do, Jones said. Basis was founded in Tucson but has schools globally. In 2018, the Charter School Network in Arizona attracted controversy when records revealed it had obtained about $5 million in parent donations to subsidize teacher salaries. At the time, it was reported that the schools were asking parents for $1,500 per child. Overall, Arizona was ranked number 28 among states. That category was based on which states have the largest proportion of eligible high schools in the top 25% of rankings. Last year, Arizona was ranked number 32. Massachusetts was ranked number 1 both years. How were the rankings determined? Jones said the schools were evaluated on a range of variables based on data provided by the states. Each variable was then weighted differently. Only four states, Colorado, Maine, New York, and Vermont, declined to allow U.S. News to use advanced placement from College Board. College readiness, 30%. This indicator took into consideration the number of students who took at least one advanced placement or international baccalaureate test by the end of their senior year, as well as the number of students who took and earned a qualifying score, an AP score of 3 or higher, or an IB score of 4 or higher, or at least one AP or IB test by the end of their senior year. College curriculum breadth, 10%. This indicator took into consideration the percentage of 12th graders who took and earned qualifying scores on multiple AP or IB exams. State assessment proficiency, 20%. This indicator took into consideration student proficiency in math, reading, and science on the statewide assessment. State assessment performance, 20%. This indicator compared state assessment scores with what U.S. News predicted for a school with its demographic characteristics in its state. U.S. News said that schools performing best on this indicator are those whose assessment scores far exceeded U.S. News's modeled expectations. Underserved student performance, 10%. This indicator evaluated Black, Hispanic, and low-income student scores on state assessments compared to the average for non-underserved students among schools in the same state.
graduation rate 10%. This indicator looked at the four-year graduation rates among students who entered ninth grade during the 2020 to 2021 school year. And that article is entitled, Arizona's Basis Charter Schools Dominate Rankings from U.S. News and World Report. That was by Alexandra Hartle. Our next article from Valley and State News is entitled, New Websites Let You Track Flock Camera Use Locations. This is by Elena Santa Cruz. Public backlash against Flock Safety's license plate reader cameras is fueling a new effort to map the technology's reach, with volunteers creating databases that track searches and camera locations nationwide. Criticism continues to intensify against the company and its cameras, which automatically take photos and collect data on passing vehicles. For law enforcement, it's a criminal investigative tool. Many others say the technology feels like mass surveillance that was implemented without public input. In just the past 2 weeks in Arizona, law enforcement agencies across the valley reported that police officers were suspected of misusing the Flock system. Agencies were canceling their contracts, and others were rethinking their policies regarding Flock. Opposition has not been limited to Arizona, and various websites exist where people can check whether they've been looked up in Flock's database, where Flock cameras are, and how people can try to avoid them on trips. In response to rising pushback, Flock officials announced on August 13th that they were making systemic changes to address community concerns. These include limiting the company's data retention, requiring law enforcement users to adopt Flock's audit tool, and making it mandatory for law enforcement to attach a search to an actual criminal investigation. The latter two must be adopted by the end of 2026. It's unclear if the changes will do anything to quell concerns, as people around the nation have said they want to see the cameras gone. Flock's position on the websites that share database queries and camera locations is unknown. A spokesperson for the company did not respond to a request for comment. Here's what to know about the Flock data residents across the nation have compiled. Has my vehicle been looked up in Flock? Want to know if a law enforcement official or Flock user has run your plate through Flock system? Check out Have I Been Flocked? Data on the website was obtained from audit logs that track searches made in Flock system, according to the website. It was compiled through public records requests and is updated regularly. Searches on the website are not saved, according to the website. The data set is incomplete. Records requests could take months to years to fulfill. Requests to certain agencies may not have been made yet, but the data received has been heavily redacted, and few agencies make the audit logs available to the public, according to the website. The website does not include data on whether a Flock ALPR camera has captured a vehicle. HaveIBeenFlocked.com is funded through donations. Alternative News Weekly Foundation, a Washington, D.C.-based nonprofit, sponsors the website. Where are Flock cameras? DFlock, a crowdsourcing project, has a map showing where license plate reader cameras are across the nation. Each dot on the map indicates a camera. On August 17th, the Midwest and East Coast appeared to have a higher density of cameras than the western half of the U.S. There are cameras across Arizona, according to the website. Metro Phoenix and the Tucson area appeared to have more cameras than the rest of the state. The map mainly shows the locations of Flock cameras, but it also includes other camera brands. DFlock also shows the growth of license plate reader cameras since January 2024 and provides a comparative analysis of where cameras exist and how law enforcement agencies disclose and share license plate reader data. The website is dflock.org. There is a downloadable application. Can I avoid Flock cameras? Flock Hopper is another website that shows where cameras are. But it has another feature.
It tells users how many times their vehicle might be captured on a drive and suggests the best alternative for avoiding license plate reader cameras. To test a route, users enter their destination and select how far away in feet they want to be from the cameras. The website then provides the difference between the most direct route and the privacy route in miles and cameras. The website is don'tgetflock.com/maps. There is a downloadable application. And that article is entitled New Websites Let You Track Flock Camera Use Locations. That was by Elena Santa Cruz. Our next article is entitled More Than 100 Sonoran Desert Tortoises Up for Adoption. This is by Helen Rummel. Arizonans searching for a unique desert companion could soon get the chance, with more than 100 tortoises up for adoption through the Arizona Game and Fish Department. Each year, the department connects Arizonans with dozens of adoptable Sonoran desert tortoises. An increase in people surrendering the animal to the department has meant more tortoises ranging in age and size are in need of a new home. Captive tortoises are not able to be returned to the wild because they can carry respiratory diseases that threaten the wild populations. Captive desert tortoises are often the result of illegal captive breeding. The species is protected in Arizona, meaning the tortoises cannot be taken out of the state. While tortoises have specific needs, local experts encourage those interested to reach out. It's rewarding to hear stories from those who have adopted a captive tortoise and made them part of the family, because they're a unique alternative to traditional family pets, Tegan Wolf, desert tortoise adoption specialist for the Arizona Game and Fish Department, said. They offer many of the same life lessons to children, and they can provide just as much companionship and personality as a dog or cat. A person looking to adopt a tortoise also should be aware of their long lifespan. A desert tortoise can live for anywhere between 80 to 100 years. Families can own a tortoise for multiple generations, depending on how old they are when adopted. Those interested in adopting a tortoise are required to show they have a burrow for them to create a home in. In the wild, tortoises burrow into the ground to escape the desert heat. Tortoises are herbivores and should have accessible leafy greens, grass, and flowers to graze on throughout the day. Arizonans looking to adopt a tortoise can apply on the Arizona Game and Fish Department's website. That article is entitled More Than 100 Sonoran Desert Tortoises Up for Adoption. That was by Helen Rummel. Our next article is entitled Deadly Phoenix Road Rage Shooting Sends Teen to Prison. This is by Helen Rummel. A teenager was sentenced to 14 years in prison after shooting and killing a man in a Phoenix road rage incident last August. The victim, Porfiria Medina, was driving a scooter near a Phoenix intersection when he nearly collided with a car in which 16-year-old Henry Gonzalez was a passenger. Medina, 45, then followed the car to an intersection near 7th Street and Buckeye Road. He approached the passenger seat when Gonzalez rolled down the window and shot him in the chest. The vehicle fled the scene without calling 911 or reporting the accident to police. Video surveillance, license plate readers, and cell phone location data directed law enforcement to Gonzalez, who was 15 years old at the time. Gonzalez admitted in interviews with investigators that he had illegally bought the handgun several days before the shooting, knowing it was illegal for minors to possess. He said he sold the gun after the shooting out of fear he would use it again. A brief confrontation on the road ended with a man dead and a teenager facing years in prison, Maricopa County Attorney Rachel Mitchell said in a statement. One reckless decision changed two families forever. Gonzalez pleaded guilty to one count of manslaughter, which is a Class 2 felony. And that article is entitled Deadly Phoenix Road Rage Shooting Sends Teen to Prison. That was by Helen Rummel. We're going to move on now to national and world news with articles from USA Today. We've got two front page articles. One is on Canada and Mark Carney, and the other one is on Iran. Our first article is entitled
Carney vows to hit back with retaliatory levies. The subtitle is, says duties will target U.S. Steel Electronics. This is by Promeet Mukherjee and Bhargav Acharya. Prime Minister Mark Carney said on August 22nd that Canada would impose tariffs starting September 8th on imports of U.S. steel, electronics, and other products in retaliation for President Donald Trump's 50% tariffs that took effect at midnight. After days of intense negotiations, the two countries did not reach a trade deal late August 21st, worsening a delicate relationship between the longtime trade partners and allies and complicating the future of the Continental Free Trade Pact known as the U.S.-Mexico-Canada Agreement. Trump's new tariffs hit sectors including wine, furniture, dairy products, cement, clothing, fishing rods, and hockey equipment, and cover some $20 billion of Canadian exports to the United States. These duties do not exempt Canadian products under the USMCA, which has shielded most Canadian exports to the United States in the last 18 months. Canada will match Washington's new tariffs dollar for dollar in order to protect Canadian workers, farmers, families, and businesses, Carney told a news conference. You're at war when you get attacked. We got attacked, Carney said when asked a question about whether Canada was engaged in a trade war. Carney is one of the few global leaders to retaliate against U.S. tariffs and has pledged to forge new trade and military alliances, despite Canada's dependence on the United States for nearly 70% of its exports. Canada will impose tariffs on U.S. steel, dairy, appliances, agricultural equipment, pulp and paper, and electronics, along with some products the United States previously targeted in Canada, Carney said from Ottawa's Parliament building. The government will release details on its response in the coming days, he said. We cannot accept what they have offered, and we will not give what they have asked, Carney said. Trump had earlier expressed hope that a deal with Canada could happen on August 21st. But Carney said the U.S. administration's last-minute demands halted progress. In recent days, the U.S. proposed new terms that were uneconomic, unfair, and undermined the net benefits to Canada, calling into question the reliability of any deal, he said, adding these demands included curtailing Canada's ability to forge new trade deals. Carney said Canada would announce support measures this coming week for industries impacted by the new U.S. duties, adding these measures could last years. U.S. Trade Representative Jamison Greer told Fox News on August 22nd that no new talks are planned with Canada. We are moving forward with measures that respond to Canadian retaliation, Greer said. They've always had the best deal, and they still would have had an even better deal, but they didn't want that. The White House, the U.S. Commerce Secretary's office, and the U.S. Trade Representative's office did not immediately respond to requests for comment. The new U.S. tariffs cover around 5% of Canada. Representative's office did not immediately respond to requests for comment. The new U.S. tariffs cover around 5% of Canada's exports to the United States.

commerce. Ontario Premier Doug Ford, one of the most vocal opponents of U.S. tariffs, supported Carney's decision to retaliate. "I'm glad he didn't sign that deal because it was a bad deal. It was a bad deal for Ontario. It was a bad deal for the auto sector, the steel sector, and manufacturing sector," Ford told reporters August 22nd. One of the main sticking points was the treatment of larger vehicles. Three sources said Canada wanted favorable tariff terms proposed for light-duty vehicles to extend to medium and heavy-duty trucks, something the United States resisted. Carney said the U.S. position would have excluded Canadian-made models, including Ford's F-350, F-450, and F-550 trucks, and General Motors' Silverado, making Canadian production less competitive. "There were also U.S. proposals that affected Canadian culture, language, and sovereignty," Carney said, without elaborating. Carney was elected last year on a promise to be a tough negotiator with Trump, and remains broadly popular. Polls show most Canadians oppose making any concessions to the United States. "Canadians must stand united to defend our country against these unfair attacks on our jobs and businesses," Pierre Poilievre, the leader of the official opposition Conservative Party, said in a statement. And that article was entitled "Carney Vows to Hit Back with Retaliatory Levies." That was by Promeet Mukherjee and Bhargav Acharya. Our next front page article from USA Today is entitled "Trump Has Options to Pressure Iran's Economy." The subtitle is "New Measures by U.S. May Be Announced Soon." This is by Andrea Shalal. President Donald Trump has vowed to hit Iran hard economically after Treasury Secretary Scott Bessent said that Washington would impose measures on Tehran that have never been seen as soon as this coming week. Bessent is due to hold a news conference on August 24th. The United States, UN, and EU have applied sanctions, implemented trade embargoes, and frozen assets since the late 1970s over Iran's nuclear program, human rights violations, and support for militant groups. Since the Iran war began in February, Washington has levied additional maritime, energy, and financial sanctions and started a naval blockade. Data from the U.S. Treasury Department's Office of Foreign Assets Control shows the agency has imposed sanctions on more than 1,000 people, vessels, and aircraft since Trump began his second term. Recent measures have targeted Iran's shadow oil fleet, shipping insurers, entities and people enabling Iran's acquisition of weapons and digital exchanges, freezing an estimated $500 billion in Iran-linked cryptocurrency. Iran has denounced U.S. plans to announce new sanctions that could put further strain on the Islamic Republic's economy. Oil shipments are at a virtual standstill in the Strait of Hormuz, with Tehran threatening to strike any unauthorized oil tankers that try to transit the vital waterway, and Iran's economy is already under immense pressure from sanctions. Experts say the Trump administration also can try these options. Teapot refiners. Chinese independent refineries known as teapots account for a quarter of Chinese refinery capacity. They operate with narrow and sometimes negative profit margins. China buys more than 80% of Iran's shipped oil, according to 2025 data from analytics firm Kepler. Independent refiners absorb much of this trade, exposing them to so-called secondary measures that penalize entities helping a primary sanctions target. Past U.S. sanctions have deterred larger independent refiners from buying Iranian oil. But the independent refineries are somewhat immune since they have little exposure to the U.S. financial system, sanctions experts say. Sanctions on Chinese banks. The Office of Foreign Assets Control has imposed secondary sanctions on smaller China and Hong Kong-based entities accused of processing billions of dollars in Iranian oil and helping to fund weapons procurement. The Treasury Department has warned two larger Chinese banks they could face secondary sanctions if Iranian funds were found moving.

0: moving through their systems, but has stopped short of designating them. Hitting those two banks, which U.S. officials have not publicly identified, or imposing other sanctions could have a chilling effect on bigger financial institutions, sanctions experts said, although they warned it could also trigger retaliatory actions by Beijing. Trump administration officials have sought to play down tensions between Washington and Beijing ahead of an expected meeting between Trump and Chinese President Xi Jinping later this year. They worry that China could curtail exports of critical minerals that are essential to advanced technology production at a time when the United States and Western allies are still trying to develop their own supplies. Whack-a-mole. The United States could continue targeting Iranian individuals and entities, as well as others in China and the Gulf, that are helping Tehran evade sanctions to collect revenues for its war effort. The Treasury Department recently issued sanctions against firms that are springing up to facilitate Iran's trading of oil revenue for imports. But such measures amount to a whack-a-mole approach that has not altered Iran's behavior, said Brett Erickson, managing principal of Obsidian Risk Advisors, noting that Tehran simply creates new entities to replace them. Miad Maliki, a sanctions expert with the Foundation for Defense of Democracies, said Besant was likely signaling a sharpened enforcement push against oil shippers, purchasers, and currency exchangers who help Iran pay for its imports. Further aviation sanctions were also possible, aimed at degrading Iran's ability to move trade now that the United States has blockaded shipping via the Strait of Hormuz, he added. Land blockade. Some U.S. and Israeli officials have floated the prospect of a land blockade, which would require assistance from Iran's neighbors, Iraq, Turkey, Pakistan, Afghanistan, Turkmenistan, Azerbaijan, and Armenia. The Trump administration has varying degrees of closeness with all those countries except Afghanistan, but that border is mountainous and extremely difficult to patrol anyway. Trump may have leverage over Pakistan, which recently sought a $10 billion currency swap line from the Treasury, and Turkey, which is seeking to rejoin the U.S. F-35 warplane program. A land blockade could increase pressure on the Iranian people by halting their imports of food, energy, and textiles, but experts say such a move would be difficult to execute and might not result in protests or internal pressure. Secondary tariffs. Trump has repeatedly threatened tariffs on goods from countries that do business with Iran, although the Supreme Court struck down the legal basis for such taxes. And that is all the time that we have for with this article entitled, Trump Has Options to Pressure Iran's Economy. That was by Andrea Shalal. And this concludes the first hour of the Arizona Republic for Sunday, August 23rd, 2026. This has been Carrie, your volunteer reader with Sun Sounds of Arizona. 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
1: Hello, you're listening to Sun Sounds of Arizona, bringing you news from the Saturday, August 22nd edition of the Arizona Daily Sun in Flagstaff. This is your Flagstaff volunteer reader, Joe. Welcome aboard. Glad to have you today. And let's get started. We've got four front page articles. The first one here is written by staff reporter Abigail Kessler, entitled, Cruz Rivera Provides Update on NAU Ahead of Fall Semester. Northern Arizona University President Jose Luis Cruz Rivera marked the start of another academic year Monday with a convocation where he discussed the challenges currently facing the university and the ways in which it is making plans to respond. Cruz Rivera said NAU had successfully worked to close a $68 million gap in its budget for fiscal year 2027 as it resized to adapt to a lower enrollment. He said the university's budget for 2027 now has a $10 million margin and that we will do everything we can to ensure we get there. The solution is clear. It's hard, but it's clear, he said after the convocation. We have to bring down our cost structure to what we expect our revenues to be 2 years from now, not next year. By doing that, we can ensure we have the actual margin that will allow us to navigate any faster drops in enrollment, any unexpected cuts in state funding, any new mandates from the federal government, any dramatically higher increases in health care premiums and other inflationary measures. NAU has been projecting a fall enrollment that was around 2,800 students less than the total for fall 2025, though during the convocation, Cruz Rivera said the drop is now 1,000 students smaller than had previously been expected. After describing the ways the university had worked to balance its budget over the past semester, Cruz Rivera outlined four tests that NAU would be using to make plans for a more sustainable future. These are a Higher Learning Commission reaffirmation study, a 2050 blueprint, a refresh of the Excellence Strategic Plan to guide the university over the next 2 or 3 years, and its budget for fiscal year 2028. NAU is better positioned than most regional public universities in this country to navigate the headwinds we're navigating, and we're doing it responsibly, transparently, and with the best interests of our students, their families, and the communities they represent, Cruz Rivera said. He also announced three design decisions the university would be implementing in the coming year: making research a part of its academic affairs department, redesigning its general education curriculum, and selecting a new provost to begin after current provost Karen Pugliese's departure at the end of 2026. The president said the updated Elevating Excellence Plan was expected to be published in the next 90 days, and the next provost would be selected and announced by the end of the fall semester. Responding to financial challenges, Cruz Rivera said NAU leadership began to realize the potential for its current challenges in the summer of 2024, leading to the announcement at that year's convocation of a year of strategic finance, where the university would move to a 5-year budget cycle to better adapt to a changing higher education landscape. In last year's convocation, he discussed a theme of Strategic Finance 2.0, which he said Monday had come in response to intensifying pressures. The challenges discussed during the 2026 convocation, Cruz Rivera said, began to come into focus at the end of 2025, when the fall census numbers were lower than had been expected. He said this was caused by a confluence of factors, such as federal policies affecting international students and other states responding to their own demographic cliffs. We also understood that the state was unlikely to step in to provide more funding. So when we started the spring semester, that's when we really decided as a university that we had to be more intentional about how we work to contain costs for the balance of this past academic year and look ahead to this year before it was too late and figure out what was needed to do to address the projected gap, he said. Cruz Rivera said the same combination of political, economic, social, and technological factors are affecting higher education institutions across the country. During the convocation, he had also mentioned rising costs, saying that NAU saw a 33% increase in its health insurance premiums this year. Within the sector, we are in a privileged position because we started early, he said. If you look at where we are, we're in a situation where we're starting the fiscal year with a projected $10 million margin, rather than trying to figure out how we run the year and at the same time find $68 million. In the convocation, he said the university's budget for the current fiscal year included $660 million in revenue and $650 million in expenses. Cruz Rivera said the university began trying to close the gap it identified in December with the goal of doing everything in our power to ensure that we met that target through non-personnel actions. He said the university had managed to meet $45 million of this total through cutting contracts, such as consolidating software vendors and being more selective about hiring. A total of 22 employees accepted one of two voluntary retirements offered by NAU, according to Cruz Rivera. In May, NAU gave its departments percentage-based goals for cuts to be made by June in order to fill the rest of the gap. The Office of the President needed to cut 13.3% of its base budget, while Academic Affairs had to cut 6.6%, Cruz Rivera used as examples. Vice President of University Finance and Business Services, Bjorn Flugstad, said the percentages given to each department were selected to protect the mission of the institution, the instructional aspect, with areas related to administration asked to meet slightly higher targets for cuts than academics. He also said the calculations looked at where the university had already made cuts as part of the earlier strategic finance initiatives. Decisions about how to meet those targets were made at the department level, Cruz Rivera said, adding that each division also did everything they could to ensure that they could meet their target without touching people. In the end, the university conducted a reduction in its workforce that affected 99 employees. According to Cruz Rivera, NAU sent a notice of separation or non-renewal of contract to 77 staff and 22 college track employees. The university also said around 60% of the reductions made to meet the remaining $23 million target were done after its initial efforts came from personnel. During the convocation, Cruz Rivera said the university had moved from a total of around 3,300 employees and 27,000 students last fall to having around 3,160 employees and 25,000 students in the semester that starts Monday. A lot of it has to do with, as we were saying earlier, if you were facing a new year with the responsibilities we have and the students we serve, and you have less students, it's harder to justify having the same number of staff and the same number of faculty, he said. So based on strategic considerations in each division as to how they serve students or what programs were available, those decisions were made. Preparing for the future. When asked how NAU's current efforts to be proactive would be more successful than in prior years, given the speed at which changes can occur, Cruz Rivera said the university will be planning 2 years out, as well as reducing its overall costs to a low enough point where it can withstand unexpected changes with the extra time to respond. He said the goal was to complete this process in order for the university to level out to a steady enrollment that sustains a predictable budget by fiscal year 2029. If we are able to engineer our way down to an enrollment level that is predictable based on the Arizona market, if our cost structure is below what it costs to serve those students in a steady state, then we will be able to move up and down as needed, Cruz Rivera said. That's a design question, and that's a huge design question because it's basically saying we're going to organize our work and our programs with the assumption that we will be an even more Arizona-centric university. We're going to stop disproportionately chasing out-of-student and international enrollment. He added that NAU will still always recruit students from other states and countries because of the revenue and benefits to the learning environment they provide. Cruz Rivera explained that enrolling a higher percentage of Arizona students could be financially sustainable with a different cost structure because of the parts of a university's budget that are unrelated to the size of its enrollment. The cost of maintaining facilities and employing tenured faculty stay the same regardless of the number of students enrolled, he said, as does NAU's appropriation in the state budget and the philanthropic support it receives. He said moving to a lower enrollment base would increase NAU's dollars per student, in turn reducing costs and growing the university's budget reserves. The idea is to get the structure to a low enough level that it can weather an unexpected hit without having to make last-minute changes. We want to reach a steady state of enrollment before the market decides what that enrollment is for us, he said. When asked if this meant a lower cap on the, university's enrollment in the future, if we thought our enrollment was going to be 100 students in 3 years and we have 150, we're not just going to let it happen to us, he said, using hypothetical numbers as an example. We know it's going to be 100. That's a steady state. We can calculate what the revenue base is going to be there, and then we have to cut our costs faster. I don't know what that number is yet. I think we're going to learn a lot more about it this year as we go through our visioning processes. I think the thesis behind what we're thinking about toward the future is if we move our cost structure faster than the current pressures are playing out, we will always be one step ahead of the game, he added. Part of NAU's budget control measures included a high bar for hiring at the university, as Cruz Rivera noted that natural attrition is around 400 employees a year. He said the university had around 140 fewer employees than it had last year as of Monday, which he said shows the final total was primarily reached based on hiring decisions. Reductions in force are part of the industry in general, not just in higher education, but I think what could be lost in the messaging and why it's so important that we be disciplined with attrition is that this past year we actually hired more people than we reduced in force, he said. He mentioned, as he had in the convocation, that the university doesn't control which roles are left open through this process and that positions are not necessarily interchangeable. You can never just say, oh, don't hire anybody and we can keep everybody else, he said. But if we are more disciplined, there's a lot higher likelihood that reductions in force will be less likely. Flugstad said he and NAU's provost, chief human resource office, and chief of staff will meet each month to review hiring requests. Factors they will be considering, he said, include the need for these positions, the area making the request, and whether the role could be filled by a reorganization of some kind. The first meeting will be in early September, he said, with any emergency requests before then considered on an ad hoc basis. Cruz Rivera said the university has been communicating with academic leaders, department chairs and heads directly throughout this process, and that he plans to continue providing updates on its revenue and expenses throughout the coming school year. And that was an article titled, Cruz Rivera Provides Update on NAU Ahead of Fall Semester. Our next front page headline article is also by Abigail Kessler and also features Northern Arizona University. This is titled, Northern Arizona University Students Return to Campus for 2026-27 School Year. Students at Northern Arizona University are returning to campus for the new school year this week. Classes for the 2026-2027 academic year start Monday, August 24th, and the Flagstaff campus has been busy with preparations this week. NAU President Jose Luis Cruz Rivera held the annual convocation for university faculty and staff on Monday, and early move-in for on-campus housing began Tuesday. The campus was full of students and their families Wednesday afternoon as they unloaded their belongings with help from the Welcome Jacks. Freshmen Wyatt Moraka and Britton Peterson had arrived on campus earlier in the week and were already moved into their shared room in Riley Hall. Though both came from the Phoenix area and said they'd chosen NAU in part for Flagstaff's weather, they had not known each other ahead of time. Both said their time on campus was going well so far. Moraka is planning to study biology, and Peterson is in construction management. Moraka said he was looking forward to the change of lifestyle that college offered, while Peterson was most excited for a new routine. You know the same people your whole life, and now you get to meet new people, he said. Another pair of first-year students, Michelle Elizalde and Chloe Payne, had met as part of the university's first-year intensive transition, abbreviated FIT or FIT, program. Students in the program move in a week early to preview academics and meet other students enrolled in specific science courses. Both live in Allen Hall, which they said they chose because of its proximity to their classes. Elizalde has plans to study psychology, while Payne is majoring in art education. They said their goals for the year were to survive the first semester and pass their classes. Keesum Rios and Gray Brenner were on their way to Target to pick up supplies on Wednesday afternoon. Brenner lives off campus in an apartment that his sister had previously occupied, while Rios opted for a buyout in Mountain View that let him have his own room. Both had lived in Riley Hall last year and said they wouldn't recommend it. Originally from Reno, Nevada, Rios said he chose NAU for its construction management program, noting that the Western Undergraduate Exchange made it affordable for him to attend. He is currently in his junior year, though he is a senior by credits. I want to be something meaningful. I don't want to go into finance and make money off of hurting other people, he said. I settled on construction because at least I'm building the world around us. Brenner is a sophomore majoring in photography and said he chose NAU in part for the nearby natural settings it offered. He said one of his favorite spots to photograph is the Sinclair Wash Trail. I see tons of elk, deer, frogs, snakes out there all the time, he said. And that article was Northern Arizona University Students Return to Campus for 2026-2027 School Year. Continuing front page headline coverage, here's an article by staff reporter Sam McLaughlin titled, Plaintiffs Push Back Against Former North Country CEO's Denials. the attorney for the 34 former North Country Healthcare employees suing the defunct nonprofit's executives, is pushing back against ex-CEO Ann Newland's claims that she was not responsible for the administration of the organization's healthcare plan, a key issue in determining who might be liable for the employees' unexpected medical claim denials. Last month, Newland's new attorney, Craig Wow, asked a federal judge overseeing the case to dismiss the claim against her. He argued that Newland was never a quote-unquote fiduciary under the terms of the Employment Retirement Income Security Act of 1974. The federal law governing employee benefit plans and under which the plaintiffs are seeking compensation. Per the U.S. Department of Labor, a fiduciary is any person with, quote, discretionary authority or responsibility for the administration of a plan, unquote. In court filings last week and this, the plaintiffs sought to back up their claim that Newland had such authority or responsibility, while her attorney tried to refute that claim. The court has not yet ruled on Newland's fiduciary status or whether the allegations against her will be dismissed. On August 11th, attorney Aaron Martin, representing the ex-employees, filed a response to Newland's motion for dismissal. In that response, he argued that Newland had never previously objected to being named a fiduciary as a fiduciary of the plan, including in a prior motion to dismiss other claims. Because Newland chose not to raise these issues before, plaintiffs have never been given the opportunity to address them or amend their pleading if necessary, Martin wrote. In support of the assertion that Newland was a plan fiduciary, Martin cited the principle that a corporation, quote, necessarily acts through its executives and employees, unquote, and argued that Newland, as CEO, had, quote, broad operational responsibility, unquote, over North Country, which was listed on plan documents as the sponsor and administrator. He also noted that during an all-hands meeting in September 2025, Newland specifically instructed employees to send information about denied claims to her individually. Upon doing so, Martin argued, Newland had a responsibility to provide complete and accurate information about the state of the plan, like the fact that North Country was knowingly withholding payments from Blue Cross Blue Shield. One of the exhibits attached to the response reveals that the withholding of payments likely began earlier than was previously reported. A claim by the U.S. Department of Labor against North Country in the organization's bankruptcy case includes a 60-page list of denied employee medical claims stretching back to January 2025 and totaling about $7.8 million. Newland, through her attorney, previously alleged that CFO and co-defendant John Andrews was the one personally responsible for withholding money owed to Blue Cross Blue Shield. Martin countered, "It is neither reasonable nor plausible that Newland knew nothing of this arrangement," especially in light of her remarks to employees at the September all-hands meeting, where she said, if you've had denied claims, please bundle those together and elevate them. Elevate them to me and to John Andrews, and we will address them. Regardless of who made the decision not to pay, Martin clarified that the crux of the matter is what Newland told and didn't tell her employees. This case is not about a failure to fund using company assets, as Newland labels it. It is about a failure to warn employees that their coverage was in jeopardy, he wrote. Wow filed a report to Martin's response on Tuesday, August 18th. Once again, he argued that the plaintiffs failed to plead individualized facts pertinent to Dr. Newland and asked the court to dismiss the claim of breach of fiduciary duty with prejudice, Wahl wrote that, despite signing off on plan documents on behalf of North Country and speaking to employees about the plan, Newland was not a fiduciary. He repeatedly accused the plaintiffs of wordsmithing and buzzwords and of trying to inject new exhibits and unpled allegations. Having now come forward with their best evidence, plaintiffs have shown that no amendment can state a claim against Dr. Newland, Wahl wrote. Martin also raised a procedural issue in his filing, which Wahl said was immaterial. The plaintiff's attorney wrote that Wahl attempted to, quote, confer, unquote, as required by federal law, on July 20th, before Wahl had actually filed a notice of appearance with the court. Wahl filed that notice and his motion to dismiss on July 21st. Procedural questions notwithstanding, the current crux of the matter is how Judge Michael T. Liberti will rule on Newland's fiduciary status. His decision may determine whether or not Newland remains a defendant in the case. The other two defendants are Andrews and former Human Resources Director Melinda Morales. They have also denied being fiduciaries of the plan. In their most recent filing, they suggested some other unidentified party was to blame. Quote, defendants allege that if plaintiffs were injured as alleged, plaintiffs were injured by acts or omissions of persons or organizations other than defendants, who were neither under the control of nor in the employ of defendants, unquote. The question of whether any individuals will face penalties or legal consequences for the non-payment of invoices and the subsequent termination of North Country's employee health care plan remains unanswered for now. Meanwhile, as the Arizona Daily Sun previously reported, at least one of the executives accused of wrongdoing is ready to move on. Newland filed articles of incorporation in April for a healthcare consulting business. And that was an article titled, Plaintiffs Push Back Against Former North Country CEO's Denials. All right, in this article, next we'll wrap up our front page headline stories. This one's from Daily Sun staff and titled, Coconino County Deputy Manager Resigns, Parks and Recreation Director to Fill In. Coconino County announced Thursday that its Parks and Recreation Director, Cynthia Nemeth, will assume the role of Acting Deputy County Manager following the resignation of previous Deputy County Manager Eric Peterson. Peterson's departure came shortly after the release of a Missouri State Auditor's Office report on August 10th that found he made improper and personal credit card purchases while employed as the assistant city manager and finance director of the city of Webster Groves in 2024. The county did not specify a reason for his resignation and declined to comment further when asked by the Arizona Daily Sun on Thursday. Prior to working for Webster Groves, Peterson was the Coconino County Public Affairs and Communications Director from 2018 to 2021. He was appointed to his position in Webster Groves by Marie Peoples, another former Coconino County employee, where he was credited with improving the city's fiscal health, according to Coconino's announcement regarding his return last July. According to the Webster Kirkwood Times, People's hiring of Peterson later came into question following an anonymous email that detailed the results of an investigation into Peterson's background. People's called the timing and motivation of the email purely political. People's served as the deputy county manager in Coconino County from 2018 to 2021 before accepting the role of city manager for Webster Groves. According to reporting from the Webster Kirkwood Times, Peoples resigned from the city unexpectedly in February 2026 and received a six-figure severance package. The state auditor's report found that Peterson used his city credit card for approximately $3,500 in purchases of flights, accommodations, meals, groceries, and gas without completing the documentation required by city policy. Per the Webster Kirkwood Times, he has repaid the city in full for the unauthorized expenses. A little more than 6 months after resigning from Webster Groves, where he cited a desire to spend more time with family and take some time off, Peterson rejoined Coconino County on July 1, 2025, following the retirement of former deputy county manager Kim Musselman. It is unclear what, if anything, Coconino County officials knew about his tenure at Webster Groves at the time of his rehiring. I am excited to introduce our new deputy county manager, Eric Peterson, said county manager Andy Bertelson at the time of Peterson's appointment. Eric is a professional, dedicated public servant. His skills and experience bring balance, breadth, and depth to the leadership team, and I am confident he will strengthen the organization in this role. It is with great excitement that I announce his return to the Coconino County team. Peterson was present during the most recent Coconino County Board of Supervisors meeting on August 11th and participated in a discussion of Coconino County's submissions to the County Supervisors Association for its annual policy summit in October. The board did not meet on August 18th as planned. Its next meeting is scheduled for Tuesday, August 25th. Coconino County said it will conduct an open and competitive hiring process to select Peterson's permanent replacement, according to its announcement of Nemeth's appointment. In the meantime, Nemeth will step up to fill the position temporarily. Cynthia is well suited for this interim leadership role at Coconino County, Bertelson said in the press release. Her steady, collaborative approach will ensure that we continue to deliver the high-quality services our residents rely on. Nemeth has served as the county's Parks and Recreation Director since 2017. She holds bachelor's degrees in recreation and sociology and a Master of Public Administration degree in community and regional planning. She has overseen the acquisition of Gonzalez Ranch, Rogers Lake Natural Area, and Matt Ryan Natural Area, added miles and improvements to the trail system, and updated both the Parks and Recreation and Fort Tuthill master plans. And that article was titled, Coconino County Deputy Manager Resigns, Parks and Recreation Director to Fill In. And as noted, that wraps up our front page headline coverage. This is a good time to remind you that you're listening to news from the Arizona Daily Sun in Flagstaff, brought to you by Sun Sounds of Arizona. Sun Sounds programming is directed to those who cannot use print material due to a disability. 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And I'd also like to remind you, if you ever miss a program you were interested in, you can get it on demand. From the Sun Sounds website, choose the link to broadcast info and audio, and then on demand. 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Moving on, here's our next installment in the candidate question feature that the Daily Sun has been running. This is candidate question number 9. What does Flagstaff mean to you? With the local city council election in November, the candidates for the Flagstaff City Council who will appear on the ballot have been given the chance to answer a weekly question in no more than 150 words. This week's question, what does Flagstaff mean to you? And here we go with the responses from City Council candidates, beginning with Patty Hansen. Flagstaff is home. It's a place I'm proud to call home because of the people, the community, and the environment that surrounds us. What I love most about Flagstaff is its people. We are a welcoming community that embraces people of many ages, cultures, backgrounds, and experiences. That diversity makes our community stronger and makes Flagstaff a special place to live. I also love the beauty of our physical environment, from the San Francisco peaks and our forests to the open spaces that make Flagstaff unique. Our natural surroundings are part of who we are, and we have a responsibility to protect them for future generations. I appreciate our history, which is rich and complex. Understanding and honoring that history helps us build a stronger future. To me, Flagstaff is more than a place on a map. It is home, community, and a place I would be honored to represent. Next response is from candidate Cara House. Flagstaff means home. More than that, to me, it means the place of becoming. Flagstaff isn't where my roots began, but it's where I've chosen to plant them. I came to this community in 2009, and beneath the peaks of Duquesne, I found a place that challenged me, welcomed me, and helped shape the person I am today. Flagstaff gave me room to learn, grow, find purpose, and ultimately blossom. That's why serving this community means so much to me. I may not be from Flagstaff, but I feel deeply of Flagstaff. More than a place, Flagstaff is its people. My story is now intertwined with both. I believe that when a community gives you the soil to grow, you have a responsibility to tend it in return. For me, that means helping Flagstaff remain a place where everyone can put down roots, thrive, belong, and build lives of meaning. Next candidate, Lori Matthews. Flagstaff means home. Every day, I'm filled with awe at the natural beauty that surrounds us. The San Francisco peaks, ponderosa pines, four distinct seasons, clean mountain air, and the endless trails where I walk my dogs and go hiking. It is both a gateway to some of America's most stunning landscapes and a real working town where people raise families, run small businesses, teach, serve, and work hard to make ends meet. Flagstaff means a community that still looks out for its neighbors. Most of all, it means the people, the ones who show up, volunteer, check on each other after a storm, and still believe this community is worth fighting for. That is why I serve and why I'm asking for a chance to keep serving. Next candidate response is from Drew Stanley. Flagstaff is the first place I lived where I knew I belonged. I knew when I moved up here that this was where I wanted to raise my family and plant roots in the community. I have been forever grateful for the character I have found in Flagstaff, in the generosity of its people, and the welcoming I have enjoyed from neighbors and friends. This is why I believe the city of Flagstaff must do its utmost to preserve the unique character that makes Flagstaff so special, while also ensuring that living here is reasonably accessible to more than just the well-to-do. The city is ultimately nothing without the people who live in it, and as a result, I promise that regular working people will always be my priority when deliberating on city council. Next response is from candidate Austin Aslan. My first council run, I was asked this question at a forum. I thought about it for a moment and answered, Flagstaff is my dream come true. 8 years later, my answer is the same. I grew up in rural northern Arizona, fishing and backpacking. I left for school, lived overseas, built a career, and started a family. Coming home and dedicating myself to protecting this region, its landscapes, its cultures, and our way of life has been the greatest privilege of my life. But loving Flagstaff isn't about preserving it in amber. It's about making sure people who live here can afford to stay, that our children have a future here, and that the forests, water, open spaces, and communities that make this place special endure. Flagstaff is still my dream come true, and I'm seeking to remain on council to make sure it can be for anyone. Next response is from candidate Nancy Baca. Flagstaff is more than the place I call home. It is the community that helped shape who I am. I grew up here, built my life here, and had the privilege of raising my children here. I have watched Flagstaff change over the years, but the things that make this community special remain. Our mountains, forests, and open spaces, our strong sense of community, and the people who care deeply about the future of this city. To me, Flagstaff means neighbors helping neighbors, local businesses that give our community its character, and families who want the opportunity to build a good life here. It also means responsibility. I am running for city council because I want to help preserve what makes Flagstaff special while working thoughtfully and practically to make it an even better place for the next generation. And that wraps up the city council candidate responses. This next one is from mayoral candidate Becky Daggett. I spent a significant amount of my childhood and teen years in the forest around Flagstaff because my dad owned a construction company and I spent summers and weekends here. When deciding where to attend college, I knew it would be NAU because I was in love with the natural environment. While at NAU, I was involved with a service organization and was often out in the community, volunteering, and interned under Kay McKay at Big Brothers Big Sisters. This time marked my expanded view about what made Flagstaff special. It was our surroundings and the people. I've come to understand and embrace that Flagstaff is populated with people who would drop everything to help you, who see a problem and step in to fix it, and who demonstrate their deep love for this place and its people. That's what Flagstaff means to me. And that was the latest installment in the ongoing candidate question feature. And this week's question number 9 was, what does Flagstaff mean to you? Continuing with local news, here's a bunch of news briefs, or a set of news briefs, provided by Daily Sun staff. First one there is headlined, FBI highlights unsolved cases among Native American communities. The Federal Bureau of Investigation, or FBI, announced Tuesday that it is launching a new webpage and increasing the minimum reward to draw more attention to unsolved investigations of major crimes that occurred on Native American lands. The initiative is called Voices Not Forgotten. One of the 6 cases highlighted in the announcement was the death of Malika Molly Boone, an 8-year-old girl found dead in a field in the community of Coal Mine, about 18 miles southeast of Tuba City, in January. The circumstances of Boone's death have not been conclusively determined. The FBI Phoenix Field Office stated in February that Boone might have been struck by a car or truck while walking home. The investigation remains open. Another case listed on the new Voices Not Forgotten webpage is that of Navajo woman Elame Begay, last seen in June 2021. Earlier this year, the sole suspect in the case pleaded guilty to stealing Begay's truck and acknowledged leaving her on the side of a dirt road, but did not admit any responsibility for Begay's disappearance and presumed death. Begay, who lived in Sweetwater, Arizona, has never been found. Voices Not Forgotten is a brand new initiative that is part of this FBI's record dedication of resources to tribal partners who have been left behind far too long, FBI Director Kash Patel stated in a press release. The new protocol is designed to raise public awareness as well as create a minimum reward of up to $25,000 for all publicly advertised cases involving homicides, kidnappings, and missing persons in Indian country, compelling any member of the public with information to come forward and help us bring justice. While many tribal nations operate their own law enforcement agencies, the Major Crimes Act of 1885 gives the federal government jurisdiction over serious criminal offenses committed by Native Americans on tribal lands. The FBI encourages anyone with information concerning crimes on indigenous land to contact their local FBI field office or submit a tip at tips.gov www.fbi.gov or 1-800-CALL-FBI. Tips can remain anonymous. Next brief here is headlined Flagstaff Seeking Input on Transportation Safety Plan. The City of Flagstaff is requesting residents' knowledge and perspectives for the development of the Safe Streets Master Plan, a joint effort with MetroPlan, Coconino County, Mountain Line Transit, Northern Arizona University, and the Arizona Department of Transportation. According to a press release, the plan will address safety, accessibility, and connectivity issues across streets, sidewalks, bikeways, trails, and transit. The city is specifically seeking input on elements of the transportation system that data alone cannot capture, and encouraging residents to contribute to the plan's development by sharing information about crossings that feel unsafe and sidewalks or bike routes that end abruptly, or areas of traffic congestion and limited transit access. A survey and an interactive map are available at connect.flagstaffaz.gov/safestreets. Community events are also planned, though no dates have yet been confirmed. For questions or additional information, contact Ben Markert, Project Manager for the City of Flagstaff, at 928-856-4021. Or Dave Wessel, Transportation Planning Manager for MetroPlan, at 928-266-1293. Our next brief is headlined, Construction to Begin Along Section of Mead Lane on August 31st. The City of Flagstaff and Eagle Mountain Construction will begin the Mead Lane Utility Improvements Project on Monday, August 31st. The project, which runs along a section of Mead Lane between Highway 180/Fort Valley Road and the Rio de Flag Bridge, consists of improvements to the stormwater infrastructure, removal and replacement of aging water and sewer utility infrastructure, improvements to the Flagstaff Urban Trail System Trail, concrete curb, gutter, and driveway entrance repairs, and full roadway reconstruction. The project is scheduled to be completed in the summer of 2027 and is partially funded by the Hazard Mitigation Grant Program from the Federal Emergency Management Administration through the Arizona Department of Emergency and Military Affairs. Work may occur Monday through Friday from 6 a.m. to 6 p.m. Residents should expect one lane of traffic to always be maintained, full residential access, loud noise, rough road conditions, construction equipment in the roadway, temporary water shutoffs, and driveway entrance repairs. To avoid conflicts with construction equipment and expedite completion of the project, the city asks that residents avoid on-street parking while construction is underway. For questions or additional information, call the project hotline at 928-255-5153. To subscribe to the project e-newsletter, email a request to info@meadlaneimprovements.com. And here's the last in this set of news briefs, this one titled, Flagstaff Mall Hosting 15th Annual Hopi Arts and Cultural Connection, Flagstaff Mall Hosting 15th Annual Hopi Arts and Cultural Festival on August 29th to 30th. The Hopi Arts and Cultural Festival will return to the Flagstaff Mall, 4650 North U.S. Highway 89, on August 29th and 30th to celebrate the heritage of the Hopi Nation and Hopi people. Hopi artisans will be selling handcrafted items as part of the free art market. The festival also includes storytelling through song, dance, and art, and will begin with remarks and a traditional prayer presented by representatives of the Hopi Tribe Economic Development Corporation. The festival will open at 10 a.m. on Saturday with a live fashion show scheduled for 11 a.m. Additionally, food and a raffle will be available at the festival. The festival is hosted by Hopi Arts and Education Association, abbreviated HAEA, with a mission to provide and support educational and artistic opportunities for the HAEA, with a mission to provide and support educational and artistic opportunities for the Hopi community, to provide

The program will start at 6:30 p.m. with 2-minute statements from each candidate before attendees move into breakout rooms. The forum is expected to run until approximately 8:30 p.m. F3 is a 501c3 nonprofit working in the Flagstaff community since 1995. F3 does not endorse candidates. We compile a voter's guide to state and local propositions in the fall of each election year. More about F3 can be found at www.friendsofflagstaff.org. Signed, Michelle A. James, Flagstaff. Next letter, who is keeping track of the total cost? I've owned businesses and employed people in Flagstaff for almost 20 years. I see affordability in employees trying to find housing, customers deciding what they can spend, and households and businesses weighing every rising cost. What concerns me isn't any single decision, it's the total. Our city council decides property taxes, development rules, infrastructure, and public safety. In November, voters will also consider a half-cent sales tax and $40 million in bonds for public safety. These are real needs, not simple choices. I respect that city budgeting involves hard choices and careful work, but budgeting for city needs is not the same as tracking the cumulative cost residents and businesses are asked to absorb. That's why I keep coming back to one question. Who is keeping track of that total? Local government considers issues individually, water rates as water rates, housing regulations as housing, taxes in terms of what they fund. But the rest of us experience them together. A cost doesn't disappear when the meeting ends. It becomes part of someone's rent, the price of a meal, the cost of building a home, or another line in a family's monthly budget. That means every investment should be weighed against its combined impact. City council service requires more than deciding whether a single proposal has merit. It requires understanding budgets, trade-offs, and how each decision interacts with the others. Affordability is not just a value we claim to support. It is an outcome we shape, one vote at a time. So, who is keeping track of the total? That is the question voters should carry into this November City Council election. Who has been asking it until now, and who will ask it consistently from the dais? The right candidate is not the one who says yes to every need or no to every investment. It is the one who weighs priorities, understands trade-offs, and keeps affordability at the center by tracking the total before passing another cost to the people already paying it. Signed, Jamie Thousand, Flagstaff. Next letter, recent primary portends poor Flagstaff governance. While the recent primary election for Flagstaff City Council produced a clear frontrunner, we need to ask, is she really the best candidate? We know this candidate has extensive county experience in election rules and administration, but the fact that she has never served in any capacity for the city of Flagstaff compared with any incumbent council member should cause us to ask why. Well, I have a theory. Name recognition, the independent vote, and a campaign by the liberals to unseat the only real moderate, Lori Matthews, from the council. But voting in a council with all liberals is not the way representative government is supposed to work. Vigorous debate with both sides represented is the way to have good government. Lori Matthews is a voice of reason, compassion, experience, financial understanding, and willingness to compromise. A council with all liberals may listen, but they do not need to compromise, nor do they need to seriously consider issues that are brought up by residents of a more moderate leaning. For Flagstaff, that means a council with both. If folks vote for the frontrunner again and the two liberal incumbents, then they will have effectively shut out representation for moderate views. So we all lose if we get a city council with all liberals and no meaningful debate because of unbalanced representation. Please don't do this, Flagstaff. In November, vote for Lori Matthews and Nancy Baca for a balanced and stronger council. They both have understanding of fact, truth, and sound judgment. Signed, Phil Goldblatt, Flagstaff. And unfortunately, that's all the time we have.

0: today for news from the Arizona Daily Sun here in Flagstaff. For Sun Sounds of Arizona, this is your volunteer reader, Joe, in Flagstaff, wishing you a good rest of the weekend. Thanks a lot for listening today. Excuse me. And stay well in the week ahead, and I will see you next week. Bye for now, folks.
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Hello and welcome to the New York Times Magazine program. I'm Julie Mink, volunteer reader for Sun Sounds of Arizona. In this edition of the New York Times Magazine for August 23rd, 2026, the cover story, What If America Went Completely Dark? The power grid relies on thousands of aging hand-built transformers. If enough fail, the blackout could last for years. And then, following this article, all talk. Whisper flow is supposed to make writing effortless and magical, so I, quote-unquote, wrote a column with it. But first, what if America went completely dark? This article was written by Christopher Cox. Christopher Cox traveled to California and Nevada and interviewed more than 24 experts in grid technologies and grid reliability. The snipers had been shooting for nearly 10 minutes before someone called 911. A man driving down the highway told the police he thought he heard fireworks as he passed Pacific Gas and Electric's Metcalf Electrical Substation, 15 miles southeast of San Jose. An engineer at a nearby power plant said he thought it was gunfire. Maybe more calls would have come in, but the communication link between the substation and PG&E, along with several phone and internet cables, had been severed. It was April 16, 2013. The shooters, two, maybe more, took up positions 30 to 40 yards outside the substation fence in the dry scrubland near Coyote Creek.

At 1:31 a.m., after a security camera recorded what looked like a signal from a flashlight, they began firing high-powered rifles into the facility. Sparks flew into the air whenever the bullets grazed the chain-link fence, but most of the shots hit their apparent targets, a row of truck-sized power transformers which step down high-voltage electricity to lower voltages so it can be sent to local homes and businesses. Because this was Silicon Valley, those customers included some of the largest tech companies in the world. After some 120 shots, 17 of Metcalf's transformers had been disabled. The attackers knew to aim for the unit's cooling systems, oil-filled fins similar to those on a radiator, which draw heat away from the electrified core. That allowed the oil, 52,000 gallons of it, to drain out slowly so that the transformers wouldn't fail right away, which would have triggered an alarm. The gunmen could take their time. At 1:50 a.m., there was another flicker from a flashlight, and the shooting stopped. 1 minute later, the police arrived at the substation, but by then the shooters were gone. The police looked around and, finding nothing suspicious, left as well. It wasn't until a utility worker arrived at 3:15 a.m. that the extent of the damage was clear. The president of PG&E called in the Federal Energy Regulatory Commission, FERC, which is responsible for ensuring the reliability of the bulk power system, that is, the grid. Though the company had avoided a blackout because power was rerouted quickly, the attack seemed intended to put large portions of the Bay Area in the dark. John Wellinghoff, then the chairman of FERC, flew out to Metcalf a few days later. Wellinghoff, his close-cropped salt-and-pepper hair, and the no-nonsense sternness of a technocrat, softened slightly by the Western cadences of his speech, the product of a childhood spent in California and Nevada. He remembers entering a trailer at the substation where two FBI agents and a handful of security people from the utility had gathered. "We asked them what happened," Wellinghoff told me, and they said, "Well, we think a couple of guys just came in and kind of shot up these transformers. We think it may be a disgruntled employee, but really we don't know." Investigators found no fingerprints on the shell casings, no tracks in the dust. Wellinghoff had brought another FERC official and two infrastructure experts from the Joint Warfare Analysis Center in Dahlgren, Virginia, with him, and the four men decided to explore the site of the attack themselves. They found little pyramids of stones outside the fence, which they took to be the snipers' positions. We went back inside the trailer, and I turned to my two guys. I said, "What do you think happened?" Their answer, Wellinghoff recalled, was chilling. "Somebody put together a very carefully planned and very precisely executed attack on the substation. We don't know who they are, but they were very highly trained. They knew which cables to cut, they knew which part of the transformers to hit, and they knew exactly when the police were coming," Wellinghoff said. "They knew exactly when to stop, and they got away completely clean." Weighing on Wellinghoff's mind was an analysis he had commissioned just a few months earlier, which identified a potential weak point in our power system, one that looked very much like the crime scene he was now investigating. Electrical engineers had long assumed that the patchwork nature of the grid would protect it from failure. More than a century ago, industrialists replaced a pointillist model of supplying power, coal-fired plants serving individual factories and neighborhoods, with a highly centralized system of massive generators linked by long-distance transmission lines. Customers would now receive electrons rather than coal hoppers in their backyards, a shift that allowed for rapid electrification from coast to coast. In 1908, around 10% of American households had electricity. By 1949, 90% did. The grid is perhaps the most complex machine ever built, but it was created without a master plan and made subject to the distortions of greed and

local orneriness, like every other big project in the United States. As a result, we have not one grid, but three: the Western, Eastern, and Texas interconnections. Within each area, thousands of utilities generate and distribute power, and the flow is managed by one of 101 regional balancing authorities across the United States. FERC conducted a power flow analysis which modeled the cascading effects of knocking out the most critical substations in each interconnection, ones where multiple high voltage lines came together. "We came up with some very astounding numbers, Wellinghoff said. "If you knock out 9 total substations among those 3 grids, you can black out the entire United States." According to Wellinghoff, which 9 substations were taken offline didn't matter, as long as each one was among the 10 most important in its region, and you could black out the 3 interconnections individually as well. I mean, it's not like there are particular substations. You just have to figure out what are the top 10 critical ones in each of those interconnects, which, to do that, it's probably something that a bunch of 12-year-olds with the internet could do pretty easily. All you have to do is look at a map of the grid and figure out where most of the wires go into the substations. That's a critical substation. Now, just weeks after Wellinghoff learned about this analysis, the attack at Metcalf showed him how easy it was to take out these nodes. With 20 minutes and enough rifles, a crew could potentially turn the lights out nationwide. He went back to Washington and briefed the White House, Congress, and the Department of Energy on what he had learned. "I basically wrote a memo about what happened and gave it to everybody I could to explain to them that we needed to do something immediately, linking what we had done in our analysis with what had been physically done at Metcalf. A blackout caused by lost transformers," he warned, "could last 18 months or longer." Wellinghoff, who was appointed to FERC in 2006 by President George W. Bush, left the agency a few months after the attack and eventually founded a consultancy called Grid Policy. When parts of the memo were made public, most notably in Rebecca Smith's reporting on Metcalf in the Wall Street Journal, FERC's Inspector General opened an investigation, which faulted Wellinghoff for sharing the findings with industry and federal officials without having them reviewed to determine whether they should be classified. He said that because the report used open sources, he didn't think its conclusions needed to be withheld. Not everyone agrees that FERC's power flow analysis was accurate. It's inherently difficult to make definitive predictions about how such an intricate system might respond to a coordinated attack. Mark Laube, the chief engineer of the North American Electric Reliability Corporation, NERC, an industry-led public-private entity charged with protecting the grid, told me the network's complexity and built-in redundancies made the kind of cascading blackouts predicted by FERC unlikely. Since Metcalf, however, FERC has continued to treat the protection of substations to prevent a cascading blackout as a vital national security issue. Today, Wellinghoff, 77, is a proponent of green energy, in part because of the resilience that solar power and batteries can add to the grid. During our first conversation, he mentioned that he'd gotten a warning from the power company in Reno, where he lives, that it was expecting outages that day. Before we hung up, I said I was glad the power had not gone out after all. "It went out about a minute ago," he said, "but my backup battery kicked in immediately. I didn't even notice it." No arrests were made after the Metcalf shooting, and the crime is still unsolved. It took PG&E 27 days to bring the substation back online, using a group of trouble men, experts in grid repair, to replace the cooling systems on the broken transformers. That's the timeline for one substation, with the power still on. In the midst of the chaos of a nationwide blackout, with many more than 17 units disabled, recovery would take far longer than a month.

It was hard to replace transformers quickly back then. It's nearly impossible now. Since 2021, the average wait time for a large power transformer, the kind you find at a major substation, capable of handling tens of hundreds of thousands of volts, has climbed from less than a year to 128 weeks, with some lead times growing as long as 5 years. The transformer shortage is bad. Ahe Pandey, an energy analyst with a former municipal resource planner, told China Talk, a tech-focused media outlet, "It's like hair on fire, biting my nails, losing sleep levels of bad." Tim Holt, who oversees grid technologies for Siemens Energy, one of the world's biggest transformer producers, says the acute phase of the shortage began during the coronavirus pandemic. Supply chains broke down, at least temporarily, and utilities reacted to longer delivery times by engaging in the industrial version of panic-buying toilet paper. "You see delivery times getting longer," he told me, "and of course then people say, oh, now I have to make sure I secure my supply." The war in Ukraine strained manufacturers even further. One of Siemens Energy's vendors was bombed on the third day of the war. At the same time, overall demand for electricity began to increase for the first time since 2005. Thanks to improvements in energy efficiency in everything from appliances to packaging to lighting, for more than a decade our economy was able to grow without needing new sources of power. That changed when we started electrifying everything, and hyperscalers like Microsoft or Google started building data centers that consumed as much power as a small city. Demand for transformers in 2027 is expected to be more than double than in 2020. In the next 15 years, we're going to spend as much on the grid as we have spent in the last 150 years, Holt says. In the next 15 years, we're going to spend as much on the grid as we have spent in the last 150 years, Holt says. One more thing. Huge numbers of the transformers already installed on the grid need to be replaced. According to one manufacturer, some 75% of distribution transformers, the smaller units on street corners and atop telephone poles, are past the end of their expected service life, which maxes out at around 50 years. 12 years ago, the average age of the country's large power transformers, which often have a shorter lifetime, was estimated to be 38 to 40 years. Large power transformers look like shipping containers, basically, with knobby spikes called bushings sticking out of them. Those are insulators, often made of ceramic, that allow high-voltage lines to pass into the core without generating giant arcing sparks. Closer to home, you might see squat green boxes plopped down by the sidewalk, little bits of street furniture with high voltage plastered on them. Those are distribution transformers, as are the gray pole-top cylinders that are probably most familiar to you. Replacing all those aging devices won't be easy. Robert Crumb, the underground comics artist, once described drawing the various transformers he saw while being driven around Sacramento. "You can't make up this crap. It's too complicated," he told a documentary filmmaker. "This stuff is not created to be visually pleasing. It's just an accumulation of the modern industrial world that people don't even notice." The crap inside is even more complicated, though the design hasn't fundamentally changed since William Stanley Jr. developed the first widely used commercial transformer in 1886. He also founded a company that makes insulated metal drinkware known as Stanley Cups. His son was the Stanley and Morgan Stanley. Two copper wires are wrapped around opposite sides of a ring-shaped steel core. If you increase the number of windings in the first wire, it will reduce the voltage in the second when electricity starts flowing. "I have a very personal affection for a transformer," Stanley told a meeting of the American Institute of Electrical Engineers in 1912. "It is so reliable, strong, and

uncertain. In this mingled steel and copper, extraordinary forces are so nicely balanced as to it is so reliable, strong, and certain. In this mingled steel and copper, extraordinary forces are so nicely balanced as to be almost unsuspected. Making that design more efficient and capable of stepping down today's ultra-high voltages, some transmission lines operate at 765,000 volts. Your toaster is rated for 120. Requires a unique combination of 19th century craftsmanship and 21st century material science. The steel in a transformer is a special kind called grain-oriented electrical steel, known as GOES, a silicone iron alloy in which the metal's crystals are all aligned to reduce energy loss. Producers make sheets of GOES as thin as 9/1000ths of an inch, which are stacked to make the transformer core. The process is so delicate and time-consuming that only one mill in the United States can do it. The other components are assembled by hand. The transformer manufacturers I spoke with used the phrase art form to describe the labor that goes into each device. This is not making a box of Chiclets, Kevin Lowery, the director of communications for Virginia Transformer Corporation, told me. It is a highly engineered piece of equipment that has very specific needs. The first time Wellinghoff went to a transformer factory, he watched in amazement as a technician wound the copper coils by hand, a process that can take weeks. Paper insulation and spacers are placed just so. Master welders are required for the oil tanks and the transformer case. Workers bind wiring together by hand like a stork wrapping a Christmas present. It was clear to me that there was a vulnerability there that we needed to address, Wellinghoff said. Because each substation has different requirements, different voltages in and out, different loads, different cooling needs, standardization is nearly impossible. Chris Hart, chief executive of the transformer manufacturer Central Maloney, told me his company had over 11,000 different active designs. Everything we build is built to a spec, and every spec is completely different, he said. This is especially true for large power transformers, a fully bespoke product with a price tag to match, as much as $14 million each. Already, domestic manufacturers can produce about only 20% of the transformers purchased in the United States. A half dozen other countries, including Mexico, South Korea, and China, supply the rest. The shortage has become bad enough that hyperscalers have begun paying to cut in line, ensuring that their transformers are built next. Even so, data centers, factories, and solar farms have all faced delays coming online for want of transformers. It's a bottleneck and a choke point for the whole economy with no relief in sight. Holt from Siemens Energy told me that wait times for large power transformers were still increasing. His hope was to one day return to pre-pandemic delivery times of 2 to 3 years. Somehow we've made the industrial equivalent of a Fabergé egg the linchpin of our civilization. What would happen if someone started breaking them? It is difficult to overstate how completely the loss of the grid would disrupt life as we know it. In that first hushed moment, after the lights went out, we wouldn't even know that this outage was different from any other. Maybe we would lose power for a few hours. Maybe the ice cream would melt. The mood at first might be almost jubilant, as it was after the 2003 blackout in the Eastern Interconnection. At some point, though, the authorities would have to tell the public, the power won't be restored for a very long time. During the first phase of a long-term blackout, we'd return briefly to the early 20th century when isolated facilities ran on private power. Critical infrastructure like sewage plants, water treatment plants, and hospitals could keep running as long as they had diesel or natural gas.

Those with emergency radios could listen for updates from one of 73 primary entry point stations, which are outfitted with 60 days of generator fuel. In New York, that station is WABC 770 on the AM dial. But without electricity, even these backups would begin to fail as diesel ran out and the natural gas pumps shut down. The second phase would be harder. The hope of restoring the grid would fade as fossil fuel supplies were exhausted, because so many utilities rely on them to black start their generating units. A 2010 report called High Impact, Low Frequency Event Risk to the North American Bulk Power System, prepared by the Energy Department and NERC, condensed the entire disaster movie that would follow into a single paragraph. The supply of food, water, and fuel would degrade within days. The facile communication of information to the general population would be greatly complicated by the loss of cell phones, internet access, and television. The economy would virtually shut down as electronic transactions could no longer be processed. After several days, widespread social unrest and confusion would ensue. Thirsty, starved, dirty, and surrounded by the useless machines we once depended on, we would be lucky if our misery ended at confusion. At first, the preppers would be pleased with themselves. "If you want, you can buy a year's worth of freeze-dried food and maybe some bottled water," Thomas Popick, chairman of the Foundation for Resilient Societies, told me. "But if we have a long-term grid collapse, it's only going to take you so far." Depending on how many transformers were destroyed and how quickly global manufacturers could produce new ones, interconnections could be down for years. Even the ultimate prepper, the U.S. government, which maintains large stores of emergency supplies, wouldn't be able to outlast a blackout that long. In an era of frayed alliances, we would rely on the world's assistance. Food, fresh water, diesel. Beyond simple survival, the priority would be to repair or replace the damaged transformers, 9 substations with around 20 transformers. Each suggests that some 180 would be lost. If only the cooling systems were compromised, as at Metcalf, perhaps the United World could make replacements quickly. Everything about the process, from sending the specs abroad to coordinating deliveries, would be made immeasurably harder by the blackout. Lobby, NERC's chief engineer, pointed out that although energy represents only 7% of our economy, it's the first 7%, because nothing else works after. If entire units had to be replaced, the hurdles would begin to seem almost insurmountable. Each one would have to be designed and built from scratch, a process that could take months, followed by the weeks required to send them across the ocean to ports that, one would hope, had figured out a way to operate on no power or limited power. The journey over land would be no easier. Large power transformers weigh as much as 800,000 pounds. "You can't just slap these son-of-a-guns on a flatbed and drive them across the country," Lauby said. "The tonnage is huge. They're hugely fragile and huge. Often they are sent via rail cars called Schnabels, but there are only a handful of those in North America. Final installation would require specialized cranes and gantries that would also be in short supply, as would the diesel needed to run them." There is no comprehensive plan for how to respond to a nationwide blackout, though there are government reports calling for one to be created. In 2015, Congress ordered NERC to study the idea of a strategic transformer reserve, but the idea was shelved in favor of a voluntary, utility-led equipment-sharing program. Since each large power transformer is unique, it's questionable how useful such a reserve would be in any case. NERC also holds a biennial war games exercise called GridX, simulating how utilities in various local, state, and federal governments would respond to a more limited outage, but participation
is optional.

operational. Rather than responding to limited outages, we may need to consider a period of years when only a few power plants far from the affected substations are able to restart. A report prepared for President Trump in 2018 suggested creating community enclaves around these islands of life, able to provide for critical needs even in a limited capacity or degraded state. Another disaster movie scenario, perhaps, or the start of the long road to renewal. There are a few ways to solve the problem posed by the transformer shortage. Build more of them here, faster, make the grid less reliant on them, or replace traditional transformers with something better. A few months ago, I went to Reno to see whether the last would be possible anytime soon. Inside a blank building just off Prototype Drive, a company called Amperisand was assembling what it hoped would be the most significant innovation in transformer technology since the days of William Stanley. It's called a solid-state transformer. Rather than filling a giant steel vault with GOES, hand-wound copper, and oil, Amperisand transformer is made of small modules that can be easily replaced if damaged, and their input and output voltages can be controlled via power electronics, the use of semiconductors to manipulate voltage and current. The supply chain involved is more robust as well. Ferrite and silicon carbide, the key components, are both easier to produce than GOES and in greater supply thanks to their usefulness to the electric vehicle industry. Lauby called solid-state transformers the grid of the future, which could one day be capable of plugging into a substation on the fly. With a power electronic transformer, you stick it in there and it'll kind of figure out what it's supposed to be. First, though, Amperisand and its competitors, which include Heron Power in California and DG Matrix in North Carolina, need to build one that works at a smaller scale. Over time, I think we will start to penetrate into the substation, Brian Dow, Amperisand's chief executive, told me, but the immediate market was in serving the hyperscalers. Dow, dressed in an untucked dark blue polo, khakis, and sneakers, led me onto the factory floor. We put on safety glasses and static discharging smocks. Stretching out toward the far end of the building was the pilot line for a product that still doesn't have a name. They just call it the SST. It looked less like an assembly line than a series of science fair booths. Dow came to Amperisand from Tesla, where he worked on power electronics for the Megapack project and batteries for the Model 3. I asked him how many of the people I could see on the line also come from Tesla, and he started pointing. He did, he did, he did. I worked with Elon a lot in Model 3 ramp production hell, and he told me a lot of lessons about production scaling, Dow said. One example, he said to me, make one t-shirt size fits most. Don't try to make a bespoke product. Dow also cited another useful Muskism. Delete everything in the production process that you can delete. Complexity is your enemy. We're at this fulcrum point where a whole bunch of infrastructure needs to be replaced because it's aging out, Drew Baglino, the chief executive of Heron Power, told me. Like Dow, Baglino was an ex-Tesla. The two had discussed working together before becoming competitors. The field of power electronics is still small enough, Baglino told me, that most of the recent graduates in the field are in a WhatsApp group together. Dow said that when he started working for Amperisand, he would have meetings with venture capital firms talking about disrupting the transformer business, and people looked at us like we were crazy. That all changed last October when NVIDIA released its plan for a fundamental architectural shift in the design of the data centers using its chips. On the schematic, instead of a traditional transformer, the company had included an SST. Heron Power recently raised $140 million in a funding round led by Andreessen Horowitz.
and Parisen had funding from Siemens and Goldman Sachs

and was pursuing a collaboration with Oak Ridge National Laboratory. For better or worse, data centers are driving a lot of innovation and turmoil in the bulk power system. Hyperscalers aren't just jumping the queue for traditional transformers. They are destabilizing the grids they are connecting to. When a large language model like Google's Gemini or Anthropic's Opus is in training mode, it uses huge amounts of electricity, 500 megawatts or more. When the model switches out of training mode, Dow said, it's like the city of Cincinnati turning off every single light instantaneously. The grid is not equipped to handle whipsawing loads like that, but SSTs are. I would like to now just take a brief moment to remind you that you are listening to the New York Times Magazine program. I'm Julie Mink, volunteer reader for Sun Sounds of Arizona. Popick of the Foundation for Resilient Societies said he had gotten more mileage recently from talking about transformers as a problem for AI build-out than from talking about, well, the future of civilization. If you tell people we need more transformer production capacity in the United States because someone might attack us one day, he said, a lot of people go, there are a lot of bad things that could happen. I can't worry about every one. But if you tell people, you know, the United States may not be competitive internationally in 10 years in the field of artificial intelligence unless we can build a lot more data centers and they're going to require electricity, but the bottleneck for those data centers may actually be transformer production, then people go, oh, wait a minute. If you squint, you can envision data centers as a vehicle for bringing about all sorts of useful changes to the grid. This is the story of stories right now, said David Roberts, who hosts a podcast about clean energy called Volts. Everyone is hungry for capacity, he says, and that need is pulling them in an irresistible fashion toward the solutions that the dirty hippies have been pushing for years. That includes, most notably, installing batteries just about everywhere. Batteries, in turn, allow us to make better use of the power already available on the grid. If they can kick in at moments of peak demand, we can operate much closer to that peak around the clock. Already, battery storage is expected to double from 2025 to 2027. It is the overwhelming tendency of our time to assume that a big problem calls for a big solution, the poet and environmentalist Wendell Berry once wrote. The best solution to a fragile grid may look like a lot of little interventions distributed widely. That kind of bulk power system, Roberts said, will become very boringly resilient and reliable. Taking a substation or two or four offline might not lead to the cascading failure predicted by FERC if backup power is plentiful enough. The Trump administration has been a somewhat reluctant partner in this effort. The White House's AI Action Plan has a section devoted to building out the grid, but Dean Ball, the primary author of the plan, said he was careful to avoid some language that sounded suspiciously green. I wanted to include batteries, he said, and I also remember making the deliberate choice to say storage instead of batteries, because I felt like that was a slightly softer word. Ball has since left the White House, but, he said, I think batteries are the area where they really can soften, and I think their views were softened by the hard reality of physics. The administration's playbook is better suited to the concurrent attempt to rebuild the domestic transformer industry. In April, Trump invoked the Defense Production Act to allow the government to directly support manufacturers of grid equipment, including producers of electrical steel. This has been a comprehensive effort deriving from the president's vision from the beginning, said Peter Lake, who until late July was a senior director of power for the White House National Energy Dominance Council. He urged transformer manufacturers to come talk to us, come to the NEDC, come talk to the DOE. We have a range of financial tools that are available. Jared DeLillo, who directs government activities for Delta Star, a transformer manufacturer with four facilities in North America, said his company was expanding production with the explicit

explicit aim to solidify the U.S.'s position at the forefront of AI development. This is not the first time the Defense Production Act has been used to encourage transformer manufacturers to increase production. President Joseph R. Biden Jr. did it in 2022 to limited effect. The timeline to open a new factory may simply be too long for executive orders to make a difference. Holt said his company, Siemens Energy, had plans to start building large power transformers at a facility in North Carolina, but the decision was purely driven by demand. It did take advantage of some tax credits available under the Inflation Reduction Act. Hart from Central Maloney said there was an industrial policy affecting his business, the tariffs on copper and aluminum. "It's not sustainable," he said. "Costs are up almost 20%. We need relief on all of the metals." And almost all of the manufacturers I spoke with said finding qualified workers was a persistent problem. The most delicate parts of the transformer require master craftsmen, but Hart said even basic skills were lacking. "We literally, in some of our facilities, begin our training process with lefty loosey, righty tighty," he said. If all of the business for transformers across the globe shifted back into the United States, I don't think we could staff it. Central Maloney has invested almost $1 million in the welding programs of local high schools. Holt said Siemens Energy was training some of its workers by sending them to Germany. Demand is high enough, though, to break through these constraints. In the past 4 years, Virginia Transformer has grown to 6,000 employees from 1,800. Hitachi Energy is spending more than $1 billion to expand U.S. production. Siemens Energy has changed its capital expenditures plan 3 times over the past 2 years, always revising it up. "The market just overtook us," Holt says. "Soon we'll make a lot more transformers domestically and faster, and that's probably as close as we'll get to fixing the substation problem. A just-in-time economy is efficient, but it's brittle, subject to crack-ups when any part of a supply chain is stressed. A perfectly safe grid, or even a pretty safe grid, requires investments such a system can't fathom. Coordination and cooperation across industries, a core of highly paid and extensively trained blue-collar workers, huge stockpiles of spare materials, and security upgrades that will, in all likelihood, go unused. High impact, low frequency. It's a risk that's incompatible with business as usual." This May, I went to the Metcalf substation. I had asked PG&E for a tour, but it declined. "We share security information with our regulators and law enforcement," a spokesman said. "We aren't going to share specific details about other measures we've deployed or plan to implement in the future. We aren't going to provide a roadmap for anyone." I had to explore the site on my own. I walked along a bike trail that wound around one side of the substation. The chain-link fence that the shooters aimed through had been replaced by a high concrete wall. At regular intervals, there were lights, sensors, and cameras. Farther down the trail, I arrived at the approximate site where the snipers had set up their positions. The wall blocked the transformers inside from my sightline. The substation, however, is built in the scrubby bottomlands by Coyote Creek, which flows from here through San Jose and into San Francisco Bay. It's surrounded by grassy hills dotted with cows, with transmission towers soaring above them. I got back in my car and drove to higher ground. From multiple points to the northeast and northwest of the substation, it was easy to see the transformers lined up inside, about 150 yards away. I parked and climbed a hill, and the only thing slowing me down was thistle. I had brought my binoculars. I trained them on an area inside the wall. I had an unobstructed view of the bushings sticking out of the transformers like lightning-struck hair, the vulnerable cooling fins jutting out of their side bulk. Incredibly, there are 5 gun ranges in the hills around the substation, including a 200-yard range meant for high-powered rifles.
As I

scanned the facility with my binoculars, I could hear them all. From a pistol range, I heard an announcement. Okay, shooters, we're in a safe fire zone, followed by a flurry of two-beat reports. It was not difficult to imagine what the valley would have sounded like the night the snipers opened fire. In 2013, the Department of Homeland Security sent a delegation to utilities around the country, urging them to increase security at their substations. We did a nationwide tour to alert owners and operators about the vulnerabilities, Caitlin Durkovich, then the Assistant Secretary for Infrastructure Protection, told me, but with more than 200,000 miles of high-voltage transmission lines and roughly 55,000 substations spread across the country, there is awareness that you can't protect everything. The year after, NERC published a reliability standard for utilities, requiring them to assess their substations and prepare a plan to defend them from physical attacks. How the utility would do that, however, was left unspecified. Identify what are the physical security issues that you need to manage, and then manage them, is how Lobby described the standard to me, though NERC does regularly audit compliance. Whatever upgrades the utilities have done, Wellinghoff told me, they may not have outpaced the development of new threats. We have a whole new situation, he said, and that is the emergence of this very, very sophisticated drone warfare. He added that the grid had changed in the years since 2013, though, and it was possible that new transmission lines added resilience to the system. The FBI last commented on the Metcalf attack in 2014 when an official again suggested that it was the work of a disgruntled employee, an idea Wellinghoff calls ridiculous. It would need to have been two disgruntled employees in any case, because the cover to the vault holding the substation's communications links was too heavy to lift single-handedly. One PG&E executive called the shooting a dress rehearsal for future attacks, and indeed, in the past decade, dozens of facilities in Arkansas and Oregon, Florida and Washington have been targeted, often using the same tactic as the one seen in 2013, puncturing the cooling system and letting the oil drain out. The most successful of these attacks happened in Moore County, North Carolina, in December 2022, when someone used a gun to disable multiple transformers in two substations operated by Duke Energy. This time there was a blackout. 45,000 people lost power, some for as long as 5 days. No suspects have been named in the investigation, but several foiled substation attacks have involved right-wing extremists. Among neo-Nazi and accelerationist groups, Metcalf has been studied as a model for years. In 2024, 5 members of a group that one member called a modern-day SS were given prison sentences of 21 months to 10 years for plotting to destroy transformers throughout the Mountain West. Disabling 9 substations simultaneously might be beyond the reach of a domestic terror group, but it is well within the capabilities of a state actor. For years, intelligence analysts have warned that the grid represents an inviting attack surface for adversaries including China, North Korea, Russia, and Iran. Already, China has been caught installing a software backdoor in a large power transformer being shipped to a federal utility in Colorado. The Pentagon has warned that the Chinese could target critical infrastructure specifically to undermine the will of the U.S. public. Durkovich worries that our enemies will feel newly emboldened to consider substations a valid target. The United States is actually normalizing attacking critical infrastructure within Venezuela and Iran, she said. Just this month, Iran was

past decade, dozens of facilities in Arkansas and Oregon, Florida and Washington have been targeted, often using the same tactic as the one seen in 2013, puncturing the cooling system and letting the oil drain out. The most successful of these attacks happened in Moore County, North Carolina, in December 2022, when someone used a gun to disable multiple transformers in two substations operated by Duke Energy. This time there was a blackout. 45,000 people lost power, some for as long as 5 days. No suspects have been named in the investigation, but several foiled substation attacks have involved right-wing extremists. Among neo-Nazi and accelerationist groups, Metcalf has been studied as a model for years. In 2024, 5 members of a group that one member called a modern-day SS were given prison sentences of 21 months to 10 years for plotting to destroy transformers throughout the Mountain West. Disabling 9 substations simultaneously might be beyond the reach of a domestic terror group, but it is well within the capabilities of a state actor. For years, intelligence analysts have warned that the grid represents an inviting attack surface for adversaries including China, North Korea, Russia, and Iran. Already, China has been caught installing a software backdoor in a large power transformer being shipped to a federal utility in Colorado. The Pentagon has warned that the Chinese could target critical infrastructure specifically to undermine the will of the U.S. public. Durkovich worries that our enemies will feel newly emboldened to consider substations a valid target. The United States is actually normalizing attacking critical infrastructure within Venezuela and Iran, she said. Just this month, Iran was linked to recent sabotage of water systems in several states. The grid could be an even bigger prize for the right adversary. Without an army or a fleet of bombers or a nuke, you could cripple the United States for years. I spent 2 days driving around Metcalf, walking around its perimeter, climbing hills, taking pictures, looking through my binoculars. I was wearing a baseball cap, a black hoodie, and sunglasses. No one stopped me or asked me what I was doing. No one seemed even to notice I was there. At the gun range, men walked in and out, carrying rifles in long black cases. Above me, I could hear the transmission lines crackling. They stretched in every direction over the sun-baked hills, off to power the country. Christopher Cox, who wrote this article, is the author of The Deadline Effect. His last feature for the magazine was about the growing body of evidence suggesting that Sacagawea may have survived into old age. Our next article is titled, Everyone's Using This AI Dictation App That I Want to Murder with a Hammer. Whisperflow is supposed to make writing effortless and magical, so I, quote-unquote, wrote this column with it. This article was written by Amy X. Wang. I haven't written a single word of this. Well, I guess I have technically, quote-unquote, written this in that I am the author of the words, but I haven't touched the keyboard. The words you are reading appeared here on this page from my voice. I spoke them and they immediately and accurately appeared? This feels like a magician's trick, or like I'm some kind of 1940s Don Draper type with an army of transcriptionists in my employ. I'm using an app called Whisperflow, an AI voice-to-text app. According to the tech bros on X and Reddit, it is a key to sharing their genius with the world by unshackling them from the need to type, as well as a tool that will unlock the full force of human civilization. Reid Hoffman and Mark Andreessen use this. Why? Whisperflow claims an extremely high degree of accuracy, and also that by using it, people can write 4 times faster than they write with their hands. Although I'm actually not

I'm looking at the paragraphs above and I'm really itching to edit them. A lot of these sentences are bad. But the whole point of Whisper Flow is that you don't edit. You speak naturally and organically. You can double back in your speech. For instance, you can say to Whisper Flow, "Delete that last word," and it will do it for you pretty seamlessly. But you can't tell it to take this sentence and put it there, or to go back and change that preposition above, or to reorder some of your paragraphs so that the argument has a more logical flow. You can't tell it to make you sound smarter, or at least not yet. Note from this story's editor, the magazine has made light tweaks out of pity for the reader and writer alike. Also, our writers do not use AI tools to write articles, except when specifically testing them for articles about such technology. In the past, when I've tried to use dictation features on my iPhone while walking or holding too many objects in my hands, it's abysmal. I'll speak a Slack message to my boss like, "I'm running late to the meeting," and that little wheel will spin for several seconds, and then it will straight up convert the text into something like, "I absolutely loathe you and never want to see you again." In contrast to all that, Whisper Flow's speed and accuracy are pretty astonishing. You can quite literally whisper to it at the softest possible volume, like I'm doing right now, and the transcript will be almost perfect. When you set up the app on your computer or phone, you can also tailor the way it renders your speech for specific contexts as well. So, for instance, you could have it type out all your emails with capital letters and exclamation points and all your texts in lowercase with no commas. It'll cut out all the filler words in your speech, such as "like" and if you want it to, or you can choose to leave those in by selecting a casual tone. Wow! Earlier it wrote down the words quote-unquote, and now it's already doing actual quote marks. I guess that tracks, because one of the things the app told me when I set it up was that it would learn from my voice and start to analyze my common speech patterns. If I start to speak a list, it will understand it's a list. The things I need to do this morning are .buy bananas, .write this article, learn how to endure the sound of my own voice. For a year or so now, I have seen Whisper Flow praised by MBA types online, but what caught my eye enough for me to try it out myself was an article from Bloomberg in May reporting that the startup was in funding talks for a $2 billion valuation. $2 billion! Just to save people a few minutes and carpal tunnel? Can you add a link to the Bloomberg piece, Whisper Flow? I guess not. Note from this story's editor, the link is here. I'm reading these paragraphs above again now, and I think I sound like an idiot. To tell you the truth, I hate this. I hate Whisper Flow so much. I hate that so many people in the world are lauding this like it's the greatest invention, when actually I think it's making everyone sound a little like an idiot. And now everybody has to read everyone else's idiot words. I wish I could describe elegantly how much I hate it with some kind of handy, clever metaphor, but that kind of creativity comes to me through writing with my hands. Because writing, when it comes down to it, is a higher form of thinking. Writing takes time and editing and a deep level of commitment. Writing is a rigorous process to understand your own thoughts and then lay those thoughts out in a way that convinces or inspires or moves other people. But speaking is not that process. Speaking out loud can be tremendously useful when you need to deliver instructions or talk something out with another person or jot down a quick brainstorm while you are in the middle of washing your face in the bathroom or something. We've been talking a lot about the so-called end of literacy, but the real problem isn't that people don't read, it's that they do read and spend all day ferociously consuming words. But those words aren't really written, not in the way that any writer would consider them written, because the words they're reading are more like speaking. I wish I could italicize the word.

0: word really in that last sentence. Italics, really. Ugh, close enough, I guess. I just got a notification from Whisperflow congratulating me that I have written enough words with the software in just these few minutes here that I have written 12 wedding vows, which, I mean, is kind of my point. Can you imagine if wedding vows were off-the-cuff speaking? Could we stop soon with the apps and programs that want to replace every facet of human thought with something more efficient, like there's no value at all in reflection? At this point, I'm ready never to speak aloud ever again. It's a few days later, and my editor has just read this draft and informed me that my first paragraph is factually incorrect. Don Draper is famously a 1960s man. That's really embarrassing. And all I can say is thank goodness for people. Amy X. Wang, who wrote this article, is a story editor and writer at the New York Times Magazine. Thank you so much for joining me for this edition of the New York Times Magazine. I'm Julie Mink, volunteer reader for Sun Sounds of Arizona. Please join me again for the New York Times Magazine program.
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2: Our hunt for aliens is about to take a giant leap forward. The experiment known as SETI, the Search for Extraterrestrial Intelligence, is getting a boost as the use of a large radio telescope in northern New Mexico is scanning the skies for signals from alien civilizations. This experiment, known as COSMIC, will be the most ambitious SETI search ever undertaken. Could it lead to the detection of a civilization elsewhere in our galaxy? And if so, what would be the consequences? This is Big Picture Science, and I'm Seth Shostak.
3: I'm Molly Bentley. In this episode, we provide an update on the search for intelligent life in the universe, a conversation with writer Ted Chiang about his speculative visions for how alien contact might unfold, and why some scientists don't only want to listen for messages, but also broadcast them. Is that wise? And if we did it, what would we say? We explore all of that in this episode, Calling All Aliens.

0: I've worked as a SETI astronomer since 1988. That's a long time now. And since the start of SETI back in 1960, you know, astronomers have used existing radio telescopes, which are really nothing more than giant antennas, to try and eavesdrop on alien radio traffic. That's true for SETI's newest experiment, but this one is far more ambitious than what's come before.
1: You might be familiar with the image of Jodie Foster wearing headphones as she listens for extraterrestrial signals in the movie Contact.
0: Well, Jodie was listening using the Very Large Array, or VLA, in the New Mexico desert. The array is a collection of 27 radio telescopes, but that type of listening experiment hasn't been done very often or for very long in the past.
1: But now the VLA is being used 24/7 in a project called COSMIC. COSMIC piggybacks on conventional radio astronomy observations made with the array, meaning that the search can be done without tying up one of the world's most popular instruments for doing astronomical research.
0: COSMIC stands for Commensal Open Source Multimode Interferometer Cluster.
2: So COSMIC is a computer system that we are building at the Very Large Array in New Mexico to input signals from the telescope to search for these extraterrestrial intelligence.
0: COSMIC will survey the sky continuously and will be, by far, the most audacious SETI search ever undertaken. Chinoa Tremblay is a postdoctoral researcher in radio astronomy with the SETI Institute.
2: This is a new data stream where we can specifically look for SETI at all times that the telescope is turned on.
0: All right, somebody's using the Very Large Array, presumably a radio astronomer from somewhere, right? And so they're pointing at particular places up in the sky. You don't get to control the telescope under this scheme.
2: No, exactly. So our system is designed to be flexible no matter where they are looking in the sky. And what we do is we pluck out of the field the nearest stars and they're able to look for signals just towards those stars in particular. And so it doesn't really matter what anybody else is doing with the telescope at the same time.
0: Okay, on the assumption here that we don't know where ET is hanging out, so one piece of sky is as good as another piece of sky.
2: Exactly. And we know from projects like Gaia that there are hundreds of billions of stars out there. So we can just pick some number of them and look towards those and see, do we see a signal there? And if multiple people want to point the telescope at the same patch of sky, there's no hurt in looking again, or we can choose a different star to look at next time.
0: So this is a survey that can extend over basically the entire sky visible from the northern hemisphere. That in itself is a big step forward. Are there any other aspects to COSMIC that would sort of make it stand out when it comes to the search for ET?
2: I think also because of our ability to tag along with what the telescope is doing, instead of a dedicated search, we are going to be covering a lot more wavelength space than a lot of the other previous SETI searches.
0: Now, you say you're looking for a signal that would, you know, betray some alien presence there. How is that signal different from the signal you might get from a quasar or some other natural radio emitter?
2: So most natural sources in the sky are what we call broadband, and that means that they emit across a very wide range of wavelengths. What we're looking for from a technological standpoint are things that emit over a very narrow number of wavelengths. And so COSMIC is designed to split the information into very fine channels of wavelength, and so we can look for these small changes instead of very broad changes.
0: That sounds like if I'm, you know, in my car driving around and I'm turning the knob on my radio. I have an old car, it has a knob. You're turning the knob on my radio, you know, I'm looking for a station and it's at, you know, one spot on the dial, it's at one frequency, and it only extends over a very narrow range of frequencies. So maybe it's at 680 kilohertz on the dial or whatever. So this is sort of the same thing. You're looking for a signal that's kind of Just one spot on the dial.
2: Not even a fraction of a dot on a dial sometimes. And so, you know, we might go from 98.3 to 98.4, but, you know, Cosmic can actually go to a much finer detail than that to look for more specificity of the signal.
0: So this is really a step forward in our search for cosmic company, in our search for extraterrestrial intelligence, aliens, if you will.
2: Yeah, absolutely. I think it's, you know, in past searches, we might have covered in a five-year survey, 1,000 to 2,000 stars that we could look to find if another set of beings were trying to communicate somewhere in the universe. But now with this setup and covering all the sky and a lot more frequencies, we are hoping to search for millions each year. And so that's several orders of magnitude higher.
0: When you say millions, you mean millions of places in the sky?
2: Yeah, millions of stars. And we know now that almost every star has at least one planet. So we're covering entire solar systems with this search. And so we're covering more planets than we even know to exist at the moment. Our computer system for Cosmic is so fast that we're able to do these millions a year. And all the data are processed already. So we just have to go and look at them.
0: Now, of course, it isn't just a matter of pointing antennas at a particular star system. Even if there are some aliens on a planet around that star broadcasting into space, right, you still might not pick up that broadcast. I mean, given the fact that maybe you're looking at the wrong frequencies at the wrong time, or maybe you're just not sensitive enough to pick up a signal that might be coming from 50 light years away.
2: Yeah, exactly. And I think one of the benefits of using the very large array is it has 27 dishes, radio dishes, and these dishes are extremely sensitive in comparison to most of the search we have done previously, which is using a single powerful radio dish. And so we can reach much higher sensitivity. So this means that maybe we can see a signal that might be coming off from a planet that's, you know, a few hundreds of light years away versus maybe only 4 year light years away previously.
0: You know, members of the public who obviously aren't doing SETI, they often say, okay, but what are you listening for? And they figure that you're listening for some sort of message on the signal, some sort of modulation, you know, right? Here's the value of pi, or here are some, you know, prime numbers or the Fibonacci series or something like that. But that's not what you're looking for, is it?
2: That would be really nice, but I think the chances of that happening are a lot smaller than just kind of a signal that's just being transmitted. So essentially, we're just looking for a spike in intensity at a specific frequency that we can map. Because essentially, because the Earth is moving, and we'd expect another planet to be moving, we have something called Doppler, and that means that the signal will change slightly depending on which frequency you look at. And this is called a Doppler signal, and so we're looking for that type of change.
0: Okay, so the Doppler change is just the slight shift in frequency because the planet is rotating, like our planet rotates once every 24 hours, right, as seen by the aliens, that kind of thing. Okay, so that's the kind of signature, if you will, that you're looking for. You're not really going to say these are aliens because they're broadcasting their top 40. You're just trying to find out if they're on the air at all.
2: Exactly, exactly. And so maybe it's not just on their planet. Maybe they have an equivalent of a Mars rover, or maybe they have a Voyager that's somewhere within their solar system or just outside of their solar system that they can communicate with us, and we would be sensitive to those types of signals as well.
0: I see. Okay, so, you know, what motivates you, Shinoa, to, you know, do this kind of an experiment? I mean, you know, it's a bit of a long shot. Nobody's ever found an alien transmission before.
2: I mean, how exciting is it to try to work on an experiment that's the largest in history to try to answer the question, are we alone in the galaxy? So I know, Seth, you've also published a lot in SETI, and you've worked a long time in SETI. What has motivated you to work on the project as it has changed over the years?
0: Well, actually, Shinoa, I don't think it's so different from what's motivating you. I mean, it's just the excitement of being able to find that we have some company out there, that there are other beings out there that have also developed radio, so they're technically competent civilizations out there, and just to find them. I mean, it might not have any practical consequences, but it would be really exciting to know that, you know, we're not the only kids on the block.
2: Yeah, I've only been involved in SETI for the last 6 or 7 years. I got involved with it during my PhD, but I think you've been involved with it and probably seen more of its growth, where I've just kind of read some of its growth. What do you think has really changed a lot about SETI in the last few years?
0: Yeah, well, that's the kind of question I get a lot at, you know, when I'm with other people and they ask what I do for a living. And their question, you know, you can talk to them about radio astronomy if you want, but their question is almost always, but is there anybody else out there? Are we alone in the cosmos? Everybody's interested in that. They're not maybe so interested in the behavior of a pulsar or whatever like that. They want to know if there's somebody out there. And that's a very strong motivation. I think that when they ask me about that, they'll also say, well, okay, you haven't heard anything. Is there anything new? You know, what's happening? I mean, you haven't heard anything for a long time. And then you have to point to the fact that the equipment keeps getting better. That's the news in SETI is almost always about, well, we're using this new telescope, or we have better receivers, or we have different algorithms for sifting the incoming cosmic static or whatever. So there's always progress, even if you haven't found DT. And you personally, your own motivation, Chanoa, you said, you know, what could be more exciting than finding ET? I mean, that is a pretty exciting prospect. How do you rate the chances that you'll succeed?
2: I think that Cosmic brings us significantly closer to that capability. And recently I was talking to somebody and they asked, will we find ET in our lifetimes? And I think that if we can keep up with Cosmic and other processes similar to this in the future, I think we have a very good chance within the next 5 to 10 years. But don't hold me on that.
0: Don't hold you to it. Well, you have to have the courage of your convictions here, Chanoa.
2: I know.
0: Well, Chanoa Tremblay, thanks so very much for speaking with us.
2: You're welcome. Thank you for having me.
1: Chanoa Tremblay is a postdoc researcher in radio astronomy for the SETI Institute. The idea of contacting aliens is one that award-winning writer Ted Chiang explores in his engaging short stories. How do his visions compare with those of scientists who are searching for aliens? A conversation between Ted Chiang and our own alien hunter, Seth, next.
0: This episode is Calling All Aliens on Big Picture Science.

0: Detecting an extraterrestrial signal with our SETI experiments would be an extraordinary achievement. But what if our contact with aliens was more intimate than eavesdropping on their transmissions? What if we had a conversation?
1: For scientists, the idea is tempered by the reality that the vast distances and timescales make a back-and-forth conversation impossible. But science fiction writers can imagine the scenario, as Ted Chiang did in a short story about first contact, Story of Your Life. It became the basis for the film Arrival.
0: In this scene, a linguist and a mathematician ponder how to have a conversation with visiting aliens.
2: How did they get here? Are they capable faster than my travel? Are they planning on that? A list of questions, starting with a series of just handshake binary sequences.
3: How about we just talk to them before we start throwing math problems at them?
1: While Story of Your Life may be his best-known work, Ted Chiang's prodigious three-decade writing career has earned him many awards and led some to compare him to science fiction giants like Isaac Asimov. In his stories, Mr. Chiang cuts to the core of some of humanity's most profound and complex ideas, like free will and our moral obligation to non-human sentient beings, including AI, and to the environment.
0: We were pleased to have the rare opportunity to talk to Mr. Chiang about how he came up with the idea for the alien-human conversations in Story of Your Life and the imaginative leaps he makes when envisioning first contact scenarios.
4: I actually have to say that the aliens were not the initial inspiration for that story. The initial inspiration for that story was my desire to tell a story about a character who knew the future and couldn't change it. And I had the problem of how does my character gain this knowledge of the future? And the solution that I arrived at was that I would have my character learn a language. And I thought it would be much more interesting if it were an alien language. So the fact that it's a first contact story, yeah, that was sort of secondary to my initial impulse in writing the story.
0: And at least judging by the film, there's a lot of time spent on the writing scheme of the aliens, how they write this language. It's rather complex. They have to sort of draw a circle and then festoon it with squiggles of this sort and the other. How did you come by that?
4: And of course, the writing system used by the aliens in the story is somewhat different than the one shown in the film. But one of the things that occurred to me was that traditionally, when, say, linguists or anthropologists first meet an uncontacted population and they have to, try and learn that society's language, they are always dealing with a culture that has no writing system. And I think that could pose some difficulties which might be alleviated if you were trying to, engage in first contact with a culture that had a writing system. I thought that a writing system might make things easier. It turns out in the story that the writing system doesn't actually make things easier, but I thought that that was a reasonable approach. And it also gave me the opportunity to just sort of speculate about the types of writing system that might conceivably exist.
0: Okay, but I noticed that you didn't resort to the usual tropes of alien languages, or writing for that matter, that are based either on music or mathematics. These seem very popular, and I suppose mathematics appeals to sci-fi writers because it sounds, scientific. But on the other hand, try and describe, the concept of government or love using mathematics. I wouldn't know how to do that. I think that your approach is maybe as good as any of the others, maybe better.
4: Well, while there are a lot of different avenues of communication, one of the things that linguists point out is unique to language is just how widely applicable it is, how many things it can refer to. You and I are having this conversation in language. We could not be having this conversation in music.
0: Yeah, well, I agree with you. Although it makes for interesting cinema, it doesn't sound like a great way to communicate. So I gather then your interests are not really so much in the technical aspects of this. Could we find a common language even? Or, how do you really conduct a conversation if the aliens, instead of being down the block, are 100 light years away, where each exchange takes 200 years? You're more interested in what we would say to one another.
4: For the purposes of my story, it was essential that it be a rapid back and forth type of interaction, because I needed my protagonist to learn this alien language, and that's not going to happen with a 200-year lag. So, yeah, for story purposes, I, you know, made it basically a face-to-face conversation.
0: Maybe you could just sort of give me a little bit of how a science fiction writer explores the idea of alien contact and contrast that with how scientists think about it, because I don't think they, you know, view it in the same way.
4: So I think in science fiction, aliens stand in for a couple different ideas. One is just foreign cultures. A lot of stories about contact with aliens are just a different way of talking about contact between human cultures. If you want to tell a story about cultural misunderstanding or colonialism or, you know, imperialism, those are stories that you can tell by having humans contact aliens. Another thing that science fiction uses aliens for is to represent the unknowable, to represent something truly foreign, something that we cannot really comprehend. Almost the diametrically opposite approach of the stories where aliens stand in for, say, just a foreign culture.
0: Yeah, it's kind of a cosmic peace enforced by the distances between objects in the universe. I mean, that's what it is. And the finite speed of light or radio or whatever you're using there. In your story, Ted, The Great Silence, humans use the Arecibo telescope in Puerto Rico, may it rest in peace, to both try to detect and to send messages. An intelligent, self-aware parrot is near the telescope and, you know, complaining about the fact that, doggone it, these humans are trying to contact, you know, some Klingons 100 light years away when there are, in fact, species right here on Earth just outside the door that they haven't bothered to try and make contact with.
4: One of the things I talk about in that story are experiments with African gray parrots who, at least one example of which, the parrot named Alex, demonstrated, you know, some really astonishing linguistic capabilities. So I think there's very strong evidence that there are animals that have, you know, much greater, you know, communicative abilities than what we normally associate with animals. You know, they still don't have the equivalent of human language. They can't hold a conversation like this, like the one that you and I are having. That seems to be unique to human language because of various properties that human languages possess and animal communication does not.
0: And are you suggesting in your story about the parrot that we should be spending more of our effort trying to communicate with our co-earthlings as opposed to worrying about the aliens?
4: Well, I don't think it's one or the other. I don't think that our pursuit of SETI as a project is in any way stopping us from also studying animal intelligence. I do think that there is a kind of implicit social resistance to accepting animal intelligence because that would force us to confront how badly we treat animals. And, you know, so research into animal intelligence, I think, can cause people to feel uncomfortable about a, you know, a kind of like ongoing, you know, atrocity that is factory farming. So I think, you know, there is, I think, something sort of fraught about recognizing the intelligence of animals that, you know, makes it a more viscerally difficult question to grapple with.
0: Suppose we were to establish communication, if you will, with some alien entity, as they like to say. What would you want to know from them, assuming you could ask?
4: Mostly, I would want to know what is their history. You know, what has the history of their civilization been like? What is the current state of their civilization? Do they have a better sense of the prevalence of intelligent life in the universe than we have? Do they have multiple data points? You know, if we encounter them, you know, our data points will have increased from 1 to 2. Do they have a bigger number of data points? That's what I would want to know.
0: So you would ask questions about the prevalence of intelligence. You know of the Fermi paradox, that is, the fact that if the universe is really chock-a-block with intelligent species, you would think that there would be some evidence of that that we could easily find. It's like saying, if there are really, you know, millions of squirrels roaming the suburbs of America, you know, I should be able to walk into my backyard and find a squirrel or two. That sounds kind of reasonable, but the Fermi paradox is a paradox because even though the assumption sounds reasonable, we haven't found any evidence of anybody trying to communicate. How do you look at that?
4: Well, actually, I think I'm going to quote your colleague, Jill Tarter, who said, I believe that you know, based on the amount of spectrum that we've listened to and how much of the sky we have monitored, we have taken a sample of equivalent to maybe a bathtub out of the Earth's oceans, and so that is not really a good basis on which to say that we really lack evidence that we should be finding. You know, it's too early to say. So, of course, one of the proposed solutions to the Fermi paradox is that intelligent species tend to go extinct, and that's why we haven't heard from any of them. But I guess, I'm going to go with Jill and say that, we actually don't have enough data to draw any kind of conclusion. That, maybe there isn't even a problem.
0: Yeah, there might not be. You know, when people inquire of me, they say, why haven't you heard anything? You've been doing this for a long time, right? Not a peep. And there's several possible answers, and one is, well, there just aren't any aliens. But that makes humanity so incredibly special that it's suspect from the get-go, in my opinion. But what's not so suspect is simply that, look, we've had technologies like radio, or for that matter, lasers, communication modes. We've had them for a century or less. Alien species out there could very well have had those kind of technologies for a million years or more, right? So our experiments are simply not sensitive enough to pick up a cacophony that might be going on among the stars right now. And they might, we might look back on this 100 years from now and say, oh yeah, we hadn't found anything yet. It was like the Europeans in 1491. They didn't know too much about the Americas then.
4: Well, I mean, okay, so where are you relative to Jill's position that, we really don't have enough info to, we don't have enough observations to really say that there's a paradox. Do you disagree? Well, do you think we have enough observations? Do you think that it is like a real puzzle why we haven't heard anything?
0: I don't think it's so clear cut. I mean, fair enough. I mean, the data set is very, very limited. But on the other hand, the universe is three times as old as the Earth. There are presumably civilizations out there that are literally billions of years more advanced than Homo sapiens is, right? And with an advancement of billions of years, it seems to me not unreasonable to suggest that they maybe have changed the universe or disturbed the universe, as Freeman Dyson says, that something has changed that is so obvious that any astronomer will have noticed it. And we don't see that. We have never found anything in the skies that doesn't have a natural explanation. And I have to say that troubles me a little bit. I don't know why, but it does. There's that.
4: Do you have any sense of like what that would look like? Like, for instance, is it an artificial star? I'm thinking of a science fiction story where they discover a star which has no trace elements in it at all. Like, it is clearly a construct because, it is, the spectrogram is not the spectrogram of a natural star. Is that the sort of thing you're thinking about, or?
0: Well, it could be. By the way, you might have such a star. This may be a story idea. You might have a star like that if it's a really, really old star that formed before, other stars, big stars, had made all those trace elements, as you call them, to put in the atmospheres of new stars. But anyhow, that's a technical thing. I do think that there's something to it. I don't know. I don't, make a point of this in polite conversation, but it does seem to me that we really don't see any evidence of the intelligences vast and deep, to borrow H.G. Wells, right, in space. We can look, all through the galaxy, a large chunk of the galaxy. We can look at other galaxies. We can look at, galaxies that are literally billions of light years away. And we don't see anything happening that's very clearly non-natural.
4: You sort of wonder, why isn't there something that is more peculiar?
0: It's sort of like, asking the Native Americans in 1500, hey, you seen any Europeans lately? You're right. And they say, yeah, you just look down the street here, and now there's some sort of thing they call a church down there that wasn't there 5 years ago or something. That there might be something that has been done to the universe that we might detect. And, you know, it's somewhat subjective, but it seems to me that that's a bit puzzling.
4: Okay.
0: Well, finally, Ted, suppose we were to make contact with aliens. Would that be a good thing for us?
4: I would say that, I think, Carl Sagan said it, that, any civilization that has reached a level of technology that would enable them to contact us, or, certainly if they were able to actually come visit us, if they have achieved that level of technology and they have not destroyed themselves, they might have something to tell us. The fact that they lasted that long and, that they would be engaged in something which, has no conceivable economic value, sending signals out into space or visiting another planet, in what we consider economic value. So if they're doing things like that, they might be doing something which we ought to emulate.
0: Ted Cheng, thanks so very much for speaking with us.
4: Thanks for having me.
1: Ted Cheng is a Nebula and Hugo Award-winning science fiction writer, best known for his collections Stories of Your Life and Others and Exhalation.

0: The idea of a real-time conversation with aliens may be firmly in the realm of fiction, but some scientists want to do more than try to detect alien signals. They want to transmit.
1: Up next, the project to message extraterrestrials raises questions. Is it safe? And what should we say?
0: In this episode of Big Picture Science, we are calling all aliens.

0: We've been talking about the ongoing effort to detect aliens by eavesdropping on their transmissions, whether those broadcasts are deliberate or simply leakage signals that we could pick up. But some people wonder if we might have better luck if we encourage the aliens to signal us by first sending a signal of our own into space. This is known as METI, Messaging Extraterrestrial Intelligence.
1: It's challenging because it requires the technology necessary to launch a strong, easily detected radio signal into space. And in addition, it's not entirely obvious in which direction such transmissions should be sent.
0: Consider, there are about 60,000 star systems within 100 light years of Earth, close enough that they might have picked up signals from our planet and thereby know of our existence. But targeting all 60,000 in a METI project is more than a little ambitious. Still, some people think we should not remain silent. Among them is Doug Vakoch, who heads an organization that he founded, METI International.
2: So I think we should be doing what we hope the aliens are doing, which is sending us messages. Because, you know, maybe as much as we hope they will, maybe they think, come on, you're the new kids on the block. You need to take the initiative. And the rationale is that if we make contact at all, we know the aliens are going to be a lot older than we are, and therefore maybe a lot more patient than we are. And the reason is, we have had radio for 100 years. That's how long we've been able to communicate with the stars. But if that's the norm in the galaxy, given that the galaxy is over 13 billion years old, if we get a signal, it means the aliens have been at this a lot longer than we have. But what happens if the aliens are saying, yeah, we have greater capacity. We've done this hundreds, thousands of times. And here you are, the new kids on the block, and you all of a sudden want to get the Encyclopedia Galactica? Come on. So you send us something, and then maybe we'll think about replying back. So that's what we're trying to do. We're saying we're reaching out. And by reaching out and letting them know that we want to make contact, that may be the critical issue.
1: I like your assurance that with age comes patience, at least among aliens. I hope that is true also with humans. So these will be patient aliens. They've been around for a while. And when you say a while, you mean many, many centuries.
2: Millions of years, yeah.
1: Mm-hmm. Well, some messages have been sent. What I mean by that is some deliberate messages have already been sent. Perhaps the most famous messaging was done 40 years ago and is known as the Golden Record. And this was a pair of records, phonograph records, that contained sounds of Earth and human voices that were launched aboard the twin Voyager space probes. But then you also have the message that was sent out in 1974 from the Arecibo telescope, known as the Arecibo message. And that one was encoded in binary form. Can you just compare and contrast those two messages?
2: Sure. Well, they're based on the idea that if you want to communicate with an alien, unfortunately, they're probably not going to know English or French or Swahili. So you have to find some sort of a universal language. And on the Voyager recording, as you say, on one side, there were sounds of Earth, there was music, there were greetings in 55 languages. On the flip side, there was a tutorial, a bunch of pictures, and even a description of some basic math, how we count, a description of some chemistry, and over 100 photographs of life on Earth, the majority of them featuring human beings. So it shows a little something about our narcissism as a species. So that's a picture that used math and science and pictures. And then that was actually the basis of the Arecibo message. As you say, it was sent in a binary code, two different frequencies, very close to one another on the radio dial. And the hope is, if the aliens reconstruct it correctly, they'll see that, yes, this is a postcard from Earth. It's a snapshot of what we're like. And then the most cryptic part to the aliens is right in the middle of it, which is this stick figure of a biped. And, you know, humans look at it and say, oh, that's another human being. The aliens might look quite different, so that may be the hardest part to understand.
1: Well, the question underpinning all of these endeavors is what kind of language could be our common language with the extraterrestrials? As you said, it couldn't be English, French. Mathematics, we're hearing, is perhaps a language we could use to communicate with them, perhaps music. What do scientists think could be a common language?
2: Well, I think all of those common characteristics. Because what you have to do is think, what do we and the aliens have in common? So if we get a radio signal from the aliens, that means, oh, they can generate radio signals. So that means they need to know some basic physics. They need to probably know how to do some basic math. I mean, if you can't do something as simple as add 2 plus 2 and get 4, you're not going to be a good engineer on Earth or any other planet. So that's where we start. What do you need to make contact itself? You need a shared technology and you need some shared understanding of the universe around you. You probably know what the universe is made of if you're going to be exploring it. But the tricky thing is, even if the aliens have math and they have a science, are they going to communicate it to us in a way that we'll understand? So all the messages we've talked about so far, the Arecibo message, the Voyager recording, they use a lot of pictures. They use a lot of sounds. And that reflects human beings being creatures who have a lot of our brain dedicated to interpreting pictures, images. We're very visual creatures. We're very auditory creatures. But what happens if you're an alien that evolved on a world with a really noisy environment? Sound's not going to be very good. It's a very murky, cloud-covered planet. Vision's not going to be very good. Maybe you get around through a sense of touch or a sense of smell. And what if we have to communicate with blind aliens? And so we designed a message that, yes, is based on some math and science, but that could be interpreted without ever drawing a picture.
1: Doug, is the message that you and your METI team designed, that you just referred to, the one that you sent in 2017? Because I believe that your team did send a message a few years ago.
2: That's right. This is part of a project called Sonar Calling. Unlike the Voyager recording that tried to take a picture of everything and explain everything on Earth, we wanted to explain a few things very well with the hope of really being understood. And so we started with some simple counting, but we pointed to the only thing we and the aliens have in common. So what we pointed to is the radio signal and key characteristics of that radio signal. So we wanted to introduce the notion of time. And so we sent pulses of different durations, 1 second, 2 seconds, 3 seconds, and then we described those in our mathematical language. We introduced the idea of different radio frequencies, and then we tied those descriptions to the two radio frequencies we were using in our binary code. So very rudimentary math can describe the thing that we're sending to the aliens, the message itself. And so if they can get that, now that's an opening to send something even more sophisticated, something more unique, something more distinctive about Earth. It's to let them know we want to make contact.
1: Many of the themes that you have brought up over the course of this conversation are captured in Ted Chiang's short story, The Story of Your Life, which was made into a movie, Arrival. And in the movie Arrival, when the aliens come, they need a mathematician and a linguist present to interpret the messages, the conversation that the aliens are trying to engage in. You need more than one interpreter.
2: And that's the reality of the complexity. Because, you know, within the SETI community, look, it has been dominated by astronomers, and engineers and computer scientists, folks who think, you know, a binary code may be enough to explain the whole world. But it takes a linguist to say, you know, language is much more sophisticated than that. What I loved is that the aliens actually came to Earth. You know, with SETI and METI, we're stuck with sending or listening for a signal that's traveled trillions of miles between the stars. And so if you don't understand and you say, I'm sorry, could you repeat that or could you explain this? You may have to wait decades or centuries or even millennia to get that reply back. Here, Amy Adams and Jeremy Renner had the advantage of being face-to-face or face-to-tentacle with these aliens, who the heptapods, who had come to Earth. And even then, it took weeks to finally figure out some way of pointing at the same thing, the kind of thing that we tried to do with our radio signals, pointing at radio waves. And so I think that has implications too. If we get a signal from aliens, there's not going to be a quick and easy decoding of it. Even if they do use something like math, or say they're sending us the periodic table of elements, who's to say they're going to arrange the elements in exactly the same way? So even though I hold out hope that there are universals, really being able to identify them and then building on those to really establish sophisticated communication could take generations.
1: Is our desire, though, to communicate with aliens, is it simply transactional? We want to learn something from them, perhaps something that would benefit us, help us solve climate change, or maybe they would give us the secrets to some kind of energy device. Is that the reason why we want to communicate with them, or is there a bigger question here about understanding our place in the universe?
2: Well, we could reduce sending a message to being something transactional. So we send them something, maybe we'll get something in return. And then the question is, who has to be the first one to initiate? We hope they're initiating with SETI. With METI, we say maybe they're not, maybe we need to take the initiative. But we can also view it in a much more altruistic sense, in the sense of which we are not guaranteed to get anything, but that we think there's something about this experience of being human that's worth remembering, that's worth sharing, and that even though we may have really modest technology or understanding of the universe compared to the aliens, that there is something so distinctive about being human that it matters. Because, you know, what we know is that, yeah, they may be more powerful, they may be wiser than we are, but the twists and turns of biological and cultural evolution mean that there's never going to be another species out there that is a twin of human beings. So, and I think sometimes people are afraid that if we do discover aliens, somehow we won't be as special anymore. I think it's just the opposite. The more we learn about aliens, the more we will realize, no matter how powerful or wise anyone is, no species is going to be more human than we are.
1: Doug Vakoch, thank you so much for talking to us, and best of luck with your project.
2: Thanks very much. Appreciate it, Molly. Take care.
0: Doug Vakoch is the founder and head of METI International in California.
1: Well, Seth, that brings us to the big picture in this discussion of the search for extraterrestrial intelligence. You know something about this. You are a SETI astronomer.
0: Yes, indeed. And frankly, Molly, I'm actually quite excited about this new project, COSMIC, because it will be so much, you know, well, we used to say more comprehensive, but nobody knows what that means. It's just that it will be a bigger search than has ever been done before.
1: Well, we have a sense of how important SETI, the search for extraterrestrial intelligence, is for the scientists who are undertaking that endeavor. But what does it mean to the public?
0: Well, I think that the public actually would find it very interesting if we could point to some spot on the sky and say, well, you know, 25 light years in that direction, there's a world, there's a planet there with some sort of life forms that are clever enough to broadcast signals into space. I mean, even if they didn't know any more than that, I think it would be really interesting to know that all those sci-fi shows that they had seen ever since they were kids actually had some basis in fact.
1: Well, let's say we did detect a signal. Let's say that the COSMIC project did detect a signal. What happens next in the minutes and the days after an interesting signal is detected?
0: Well, the immediate reaction, of course, would be, you know, a huge news story. So, you know, every publication, every TV show, every radio show, they'd all be handling this story.
1: That's interesting. So you would say that the media would react to it before the scientists, say, confirmed the signal or just talked about it among themselves?
0: Oh, yeah. Oh, yeah. Oh, yeah. And I say that, you know, not to merely provoke our listeners, but because I've seen it happen in the past when there was a hint of a signal that we thought maybe we had found something. It still hadn't been confirmed by the scientists, but the media were all over it. I mean, you know, most of them, the responsible ones, would say something like possible alien detection. But of course, you know, the public's going to read right over that word possible. They're going to think we're in touch.
1: Mm-hmm. Okay, so the public is having its reaction. They're getting excited, but the astronomers are taking a more sober, careful view. What are they doing behind the scenes as those headlines consume us?
0: Well, it's like any other research result, really, Molly. It's just the first thing to do is to check it out, to see if you get the same result that those other people got. In other words, anybody with a big antenna and the capability of pointing it in the direction from which the signal is coming would, in fact, do that. They would just stop whatever else they're doing, you know, to try and confirm that this signal is real. And those that had even better equipment would try and see if there's any message on that signal.
1: Well, Seth, you know, when we talk about what contact would be like, to what degree have you and other scientists who work in this field imagined what the aliens will look like? Now, in the movie Arrival, we heard about that. They were heptapods. They looked a little bit like squid or something like that. Do we think the aliens could look like squid? Would they look like humans? Would they be biped? Do we have any idea how they would manifest physically?
0: Well, of course we don't. On the one hand, you can say, look, you know, they've got their own story of evolution to tell, and you know, evolution on their planet certainly wouldn't be a duplicate of evolution on Earth, so they wouldn't necessarily look like us. But on the other hand, having said that, it's also the case that, you know, one thing you do know about them is that they're capable of building a radio transmitter. So they've got to have, you know, appendages, hands, arms, whatever, that would allow them to manipulate a pair of pliers or a soldering iron in order for us to hear them. So they can't just be, you know, like fish in the sea, which really don't build very much in the way of technology. So you would at least know that.
1: Well, finally, Seth, there's been a lot of speculation about what we should say to the aliens. What would you say to the aliens if we did make contact and you could have that conversation in real time, one that was not interrupted by 200 or 2,000 year lag?
0: Yeah, well, if you could have a real back and forth, indeed, you know, on a reasonable time scale, then I would be asking them questions, of course. And the kinds of questions that I would ask are certainly the obvious ones, you know, what do you look like, and, you know, tell us something about your society and so forth. But I would ask specific questions about things like, well, do you have music, or do you have religion, or, you know, things like that, that humans are special with regard to those sorts of things. And it would just be interesting to me to know if another intelligent species would develop these kinds of things as well.
1: Yeah. I'd be interested if they had been watching us, or if they understood our society, how they think we're doing, and if they had any advice for us.
0: Yeah. Well, it's nice to seek help from the aliens. But on the other hand, I mean, imagine if, you know, the Neanderthals could pipe up today and ask us, hey, look, we've got various problems. Maybe you can help us solve them. You know, to begin with, I'm not sure I'd even want to spend the time solving the problems of the Neanderthals. But the other thing is, I'm not sure I would be able to do so.

0: This show would not be possible without the extraordinary talents of senior producer Gary Niederhoff and assistant producers Shannon Rose Geary and Brian Edwards. I am the executive producer of Big Picture Science, Molly Bentley.
1: And I'm Seth Shostak, senior astronomer at the SETI Institute. 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
2: 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The following program was previously broadcast August 4th, 2024. We begin with several articles from the June 15, 2024 issue of Science News. First, more older adults will face high heat, from the Department of Health and Medicine. By 2050, extreme temps will endanger more seniors, by Amy Cunningham. Nearly a quarter of the world's older adults at mid-century could face extreme heat, putting their health in danger. As many as an additional 246 million adults, age 69 and older,